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3: It's Lifeline with Craig Roberts. He's the host of Northern California's longest-running conservative talk show. He's a man with a message, a conservative with compassion. He's Lifeline's own Craig Roberts.
4: Good afternoon, Northern California. Welcome. Just about 5 minutes after the hour of 5 p.m. as we welcome you to another edition of Lifeline. Keeping you company Monday through Friday at this time, as we typically do, addressing issues that impact your life, your world, and your Christian walk.
5: Hey, ask yourself the question, do you love your kids? Certainly. I think every parent says, I love my kids. They can be a little bit problematic sometimes. There are days when, you know, if we could turn back the clock, we might have thought differently. But overall, sure, we love our kids. But how do we love our kids? And does it, in the end, make a difference? There's so much to parenting these days, and unfortunately, it's the one really big important job in life where, a lot like marriage, you don't get a handbook, there's no manual, there's no advanced pre-qualifications. You just kind of dive in and you go. And if you came, fortunately, from a good, strong family, and your parents did a pretty good job raising you, you can kind of model your parenting skills after them. And if you didn't, well, you think about what mom and dad did and then do the opposite, right? But in the end, some of the keys to parenting can come down to not just that we love our children, but how we love our kids. That, coincidentally, is the title of a new book released by our guest on this segment of Lifeline, Mylan and Kay Yurkovich. And welcome, both of you, to the program.
6: Hi, Craig. How are you?
5: I'm well, thanks.
6: Great to be with you.
5: I think of the five languages of love, and now you have brought out the five love styles. And let's spend a moment when we talk about this. I think, you know, at basic level, people think, well, of course I love my kids. And sometimes I've learned from people like James Dobson, I have to employ tough love. But what are these five different styles of loving?
6: Well, essentially, you end up seeing different people, like the avoider parent, who, male or female, is the emotionally detached parent. You have the pleaser, who's the rescuing parent who wants everybody to be happy. You have what we call the vacillator parent, who's dedicated but highly preoccupied and sometimes present, sometimes not, also a person who gets angry. A controller, the autocratic parent, and then the victim, the childlike parent.
5: And all those styles, of course, there are good aspects, there are negative aspects, there are benefits, there are, I suppose it's like anything, you know, the negatives weigh in with the positives. As we look at these different styles of parenting, give me some insight in terms of where do they come from? Is this something that's learned behavior? Do we model it after the way our parents loved us? What?
7: Yes, we really do get our first lessons about love from our own families growing up, but we don't often stop to really ask ourselves, what exactly were those lessons, and what was good about them, and what would I like to change about them? And, you know, we were married 15 years and parented for 15 years without ever really looking back to answer or ask that question. So we come out of our homes with an imprint of intimacy or beliefs about relational styles, and each one of these that Mylan just mentioned have some specific issues that often we aren't aware of.
5: Well, let's talk about some of the things that we're not aware of.
7: Okay, well, for example, I was the avoider parent, and so I came from a home where my parents did a great job raising responsible, self-sufficient kids, and we performed well. But where they were weak, and I don't think they realized this, was they were weak in emotional connection. We were never asked about feelings as a kid and with my sisters. We were never comforted when we were emotionally distressed. We were sort of left to figure that out on our own. So I adopted those rules, and parented my own kids in the same way, and I think most avoider parents, male or female, are going to be task-oriented, and they're going to applaud mastery and independence. And sometimes I expected my kids to be further along than they were really developmentally ready to be. And, you know, when my kids were frustrated or, you know, upset, I really didn't have the skills to draw out their emotions or ask them what they were feeling because I didn't really know what I was feeling.
4: Now, toward that end, I'm curious, Mylan, how did your parenting style work in harmony or against? Was there a sense of balance between the two of you?
6: Well, I like your optimistic start. Did they work in harmony? Well, actually, they didn't, because as a pleaser parent, I wanted everybody to be happy. And I was a fear-based parent, which is what pleasers are. And, you know, what happens is that pleaser parents often, even though they're fun and they create warm, nurturing environments, sometimes their highest value is safety, protection, and keeping everybody happy, and they want to protect kids, and they can overly protect kids and ultimately discourage exploration and so on and so forth.
4: Does this also tend to be somebody that perhaps avoids conflict, wants to keep, you know, just, let's not ruffle the feathers, let's keep everybody happy?
6: Absolutely.
4: So there can be some might regard this then, Mylan, as a lack of discipline at some levels.
6: Well, that's perhaps true. Pleaser parents are not as respected as other parents, often because they're pushovers, and the kids can get by with stuff, and the parent doesn't want to create friction that causes the child to become angry at them because they're fear-based and they like to have everybody in a happy place. And so they really can't offer what you said earlier in your introduction, like James Dobson said, they have a hard time with this tough love concept, and people do need a good balance of tough and tender, or as it says in John, truth and grace.
4: You know, there's so much work that needs to be done here, because it occurs to me as we in life go about finding that perfect life partner, you know, we typically think about compatibility in terms of, you know, where do you like to vacation, and, you know, how do you like to decorate the house, and where do you want to live, and how many kids would you like to have. We think about manners in which husband and wife will mesh together relationally, but I would suspect there are few that would sit down in advance of making a decision to get married and say, so, tell me about your parenting style, you know?
6: Well, that's true.
4: And then if you get two parenting styles that are identical or are polar opposites, and as you've suggested by the title of the book, in five different styles of parenting, it would almost seem as if somebody uniquely, and I would suspect it might be a combination where some people have, you know, high tendencies toward one and a lower tendency toward another, so that there's a number represented. But what happens, for example, Kay, when there's only two represented, the other three are missing? Does that really create havoc?
7: Well, you know, these styles are a little different from the five love languages that you mentioned earlier, because that's just a, you know, positive way that your spouse would like to be shown love. These are more injuries. In other words, when each one of these styles represents some sort of inability to create emotional connection and to really create that balance Mylan was talking about between love and nurturing and discipline and boundaries. And so as the avoider, I was overly rigid and not able to emotionally connect, and Mylan was too free-spirited and, you know, unable to set those boundaries. But, you know, the vacillator parent is the third one, and, you know, their ideal is to have a family that is just stands out and is superior. And what the vacillator doesn't really realize is that they are very, very sensitive to rejection, and oftentimes they're very preoccupied with how all their relationships are going, whether that's their marriage or their friendships. And it takes a lot of headspace for them. And so many times when they're present with their child, they're really not all there. And so what the child feels with the vacillator is, I'm here, you're present with me, and then all of a sudden you go away, and I, even though you're present in the room, you're not here.
4: Mm.
7: And so the child feels a sense of
4: present, but the parent
7: exactly,
4: is disengaged.
7: Exactly.
4: Yeah.
6: So all these, Craig, are in contrast.

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12: How we love our kids, the five love styles of parenting. And Richard reminds me, aren't you going to let listeners know, by the way, that Mylan is one of the co-hosts on New Life Live? And I thought, yeah, you know, that's that over 40 thing again that I keep reading about. 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

0: AX, and a million apologies, Mylan, if I may.
1: Oh, no, not necessary at all.
0: Hey, as we're talking about these styles here, I like what you said just prior to the break, the notion that so often we approach this from the standpoint of trying to fix our kids, when if at first we would focus on, well, dare I say it, fix our parenting styles.
1: Sure.
0: There might be the real key. Give us some insights from both of your perspectives, if you would, as we kind of sit down and look at the list. We have to analyze, of course, mom's parenting style, dad's parenting style, and then where do we go from there?
1: Well, I think when Jesus spoke to the Pharisees in the Gospels, he said to them, you know, the pupil cannot rise above the teacher, but when fully trained will be just like the teacher.
0: Mm.
1: And he was saying that to them after he called them blind guides. And he said, you know, the people of Israel can't see me because you can't see me. And he said, they're not going to get any higher or more elevated in their capacities than you. And I think it's a good passage to help us understand that how we're trained is about as far as we're going to go until we choose to get further training. So, again, as a pleaser, I was a fear-based parent. The vacillators are very shame-based parents, and they also fluctuate between being overly and often rescuing and intrusive with their child to distant and angry, and so they vacillate back and forth. And the avoiders tend to be very much about task and mastery. And this can also, Craig, create a triangulation in the marriage where the rescuing parent is more empathetic and has more, shall we say, empathy for the child. And then the avoiders less empathic, and then the parents are arguing about what should happen to the child without stopping and asking, are you balanced and am I balanced, you know, in our assessments? And maybe, as you said earlier, we need to ask and balance each other out a little bit more.
0: This really needs to be a team effort. In other words, this is not dad picking on mom or vice versa.
1: Well, it sure happens a lot.
2: Yeah, it does happen a lot. And I think an important question, we ask a great diagnostic question in our first book, which looks at these lifestyles in marriage. You know, do you have a memory of comfort from your own childhood where a parent saw that you were distressed and they noticed that you were emotionally upset about something and they sought you out and really listened to you and drew out your heart and, you know, offered comfort so you left that experience feeling relieved? And surprisingly, about 80% of our audiences don't have one memory like that. So comfort is a big part of emotional connection, and avoiders don't know how to do it, and pleasers are afraid of negative feelings. They avoid them. You know, vacillators are so preoccupied that they often aren't able to give their kids comfort because they're trying to comfort themselves.
1: And their world is either good or bad.
2: Yeah.
1: It's just all good or all bad.
2: And then that last style that we haven't even talked about yet, you know, the people that come from really difficult homes that end up being controllers or victims, you know, they just don't have any memories. In fact, the thing, they didn't get comfort. They actually got, their parents were stress makers instead of stress reducers. So this whole idea of learning to emotionally connect and comfort each other was really transforming for us in our marriage, and it really helped us learn how to emotionally connect to our kids as well.
0: And a lot of this, Kay, does it come down to learning how to bring about a balance of the good things from all five love styles? Is that what the goal is here in the end?
2: I think the goal is to really look at your love style as an injury. In other words, as an avoider, I didn't get emotional connection in my family, and I was very unable to do it with my own kids. When I realized that, I had to take responsibility for that lack of training in my own home, and I had to learn to know what my feelings were. I had to learn to be able to articulate them, and the more comfortable I got in expressing emotions and accepting comfort for myself, the more I was able to do it for my children. So each of these styles sort of is representative of an injury from your own family, and taking responsibility to really understand that and how it hampers your parenting and growing towards a more secure style where you really have the capacity to connect and to relate on an emotional level and to listen well. You know, so often we see our kids' behavior and we just react to the behavior without ever saying, why is this child behaving this way? What stresses them? We don't ask enough questions to even sometimes understand that.
0: And, you know, this is such an important key because, Mylon, you touched on this earlier. I mean, certainly from an empowerment standpoint, and this is true in any relationship, the one that we have control over ultimately is ourselves. If we start working on ourselves, understanding our parenting style, seeing the benefits, the disadvantages, and beginning to work on that, that certainly is the one key that we can control. But I suppose, too, there's also the dynamic here. As much as there is the parenting style, then there's just the kid's style, so to speak, the kid's personality. In the book, you talk about the free-spirited, the determined, the sensitive, the introverted, the premature. Then I guess there's sort of the meshing of your parenting style with the child's, how would we say it, Mylon, parenting needs?
1: Well, I think parenting needs is a very good term. I wished we would have used that in the book. So, yes, you're right. It's every child's unique, and a lot of people, especially in evangelical Christianity, want to create cookie-cutter formulas for how to raise a kid. And some kids are what we call a highly sensitive child, and they are perhaps sensitive to touch and light and sounds, and they're fussier and... And yet, if they're put into the same plan as a child who's not that way, they really cave under the pressure, and their life is not a happy one. I think we can have the same standards but different approaches to each child.
0: Needs to be a lot of flexibility then, because your parenting style may not match their parenting needs, and every child within the family, 3, 4, 5 kids, whatever, may all indeed, as unique individuals, have different needs.
1: Oh, absolutely.
2: You know, that's so true, and... You know, I think anybody who's had more than one child realizes the truth of that. But in the same respect, we all do need to be really understood and loved and known. And, you know, we ask a question in our seminars. How many of you felt you had parents who deeply knew you, knew what made you tick, knew what your likes and dislikes were, knew what your struggles and stresses were? And again, there's just a minority of people who raise their hands, and so every child really needs to be deeply known and valued and loved, and to the degree that we receive that as kids, you know, then we know how to do it. But if we didn't have parents who deeply knew us, then we're going to be lacking those skills. So this is really an awareness, that's right. I mean, I parented for 15 years with no awareness that I was really parenting as an avoider, and our fourth child, got the best of us. And, mm-hmm. You know, you can see her ability to emotionally connect and be able to articulate feelings and listen well is just at a higher level.
0: And I would suspect, too, here in the end, it takes time. It takes an investment because you're getting to not only know the parenting style of your spouse, but also the unique individual needs of your kids, and obviously that number in time increases exponentially based on the size of your family. But that said, I would imagine, Mylon, we shouldn't feel overwhelmed by this task.
1: I think we need to feel like I can start any time to get better. There's a very prominent physician some years ago who said, you know, if we provide good enough parenting, it will be adequate. We're not trying to be the super parent, and we're not trying to be the worst one on the block either. We're trying to get better and improve. And this thing called sanctification that the Bible talks about, that we should be growing over the course of a lifetime, we ask many people in our audiences, how many of you ever felt as though your parents were growing over the course of your childhood and adolescence? And again, very few hands go up. You know, I never saw growth. So it's a gradual thing, isn't it? You know, the concept of growth in the Bible, it's like seasons and time and fruit bearing. It's a function of time and growth.
0: The book, again, is entitled How We Love Our Kids, The 5 Love Styles of Parenting, One Small Change in You, One Big Change in Your Kids. The new book, by the way, published by Waterbrook, available at bookstores throughout the Bay Area. Also, more information on both the ministry of Mylon and Kay and information on the book on their website, howwelove.com. That's howwelove.com.
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0: Joining me here today in studio, a very familiar voice to KFAX listeners down through the years. 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From Church of the Highlands in San Bruno, Pastor Don Sheely. And Pastor Don, a delight to have you in studio with us today.
11: Good to be with you, sir.
0: We've got another special guest that we're going to meet in just a moment. And before we do, I've asked you to join us today as part of this story because it's an amazing part of the way that God, I believe God fulfills the desire of our heart and how when he puts a burden on our heart to do something for him, he will support that, he will encourage that, and he will stoke those fires until we have completed that which he has called us to do. Perhaps not many people in the audience know of the story of Pastor Don Sheely in Church of the Highlands and the amazing work that's gone up there in San Bruno for the last 50-something years, and how that Church of the Highlands and your work there was kind of a pause for a moment, a long moment, in your ministry and in a burden that God had put in your heart in an entirely different direction, even as you have ministered here and led that congregation for so many years. I understand that many years ago, God had put a burden on your heart for the area called Borneo. Correct. In Southeast Asia. Tell us a bit about that.
11: Well, I think, Craig, the whole concept of our church has been missions, but it's been unique in that we have had, instead of maintaining missionaries on the field, we have made our missionary goals selecting projects, and then we would go to a field and evaluate the project and see how it could be done and the cost, so forth. And so our congregation over the last 40 years has worked with projects. Years ago, we went to Africa and we saw how easy it would be to build churches out in Africa. So we built churches in Africa. We went to India, and Mark Bentain, the great missionary there in Calcutta, was a close friend of ours, and so we helped Mark select his site for a big hospital there in Calcutta and became a part of that project. And so we've moved around the world, and I have found that by doing it in projects, you can set a goal, you're going to get your congregation tuned into that goal, and that's what's on their mind, and when it's finished, there's a sense of completion, whereas many missionary programs within the church is you send $100 here and $100 there over a period of time. Project goal missionary work gives a sense of satisfaction. And so
0: there's something to be said, too, Pastor Don, about the effectiveness of that, in that there is a certain expense when it comes to preparing a missionary to go overseas. They have to learn the culture. They have to learn the language. There are expenses involved in there. So many of your projects have been oriented toward training up local missionaries, meaning in-country nationals, who don't have language barriers, who don't have to raise huge amounts of money because they're local. And as a result, the level of effectiveness in helping to sort of naturally see sort of an organic growth of the church in country has been extremely successful, hasn't it?
11: Yeah, for many years, in other words, we select an area of the world and probably concentrate there for 2 or 3 years. Some years ago, we selected the Philippine Islands. And down in Mindanao, there was a training center there for the locals for mission work. And so we purchased, I think it was 40 acres, and we planted a rubber plantation with, I think, 1,100 rubber trees. Now that plantation underwrites all the cost for operating that training center. And so the joy of getting a project done brings great excitement. But what you do when you move the projects every 3 years, you change the focus of the congregation. And what brought us to Borneo, Craig, was we had spent a lot of time working in the Philippine Islands, and we ventured across the border from Malaysia into Indonesia. About 30 minutes in, there was this work for orphans, and we, of course, helped very much. We built many of the classrooms and were involved. We sent in a back hole digger and so forth. But one day, we were talking about the mission work there in Borneo, and the builder who had come there to help in Mount Hope told us about Ronnie's ministry deep in the jungle. Now, that fascinated me. I thought, now, go to the middle of the jungle and create a ministry. So I said, the next time we come, we've got to go find this man in the middle of the jungle. So as a result, we made it there. It was a very, very difficult road to get there. It's about 12 hours of washboard roads. And it was late in the evening. We'd been delayed because of car problems and so forth, and probably 11 o'clock at night. And we were right in the middle of the jungle, and all of a sudden we came over the top of a hill, and I saw all these streetlights of a city. And it absolutely thrilled me. I thought, how do you build a city in the middle of the jungles? And as soon as we arrived, we, of course, met Ronnie, and we became fascinated. Here is an 800-acre project or more with a goal of 1,000 children, schools, medical centers, hospitals, airfield. I mean, it's a complete city. And I've always enjoyed working with men who have great minds, who have a great dream. Way back in the 70s, we visited Korea. When Dr. Hong, who had a Christian school there, he had escaped from North Korea. Today he has a Christian school of 16,000 children. But a tremendous vision. God can do anything. And when I met Ronnie, I thought to myself, here's a guy that's much like Dr. Hong. He has a vision, and He has a simple faith. And when I walked around that campus that day and saw about 60 buildings, and realizing that all that building material had to be brought in through that crazy road, and to see it, to see those hundreds and hundreds of children having a marvelous time, sitting there in the cafeteria, eating, going to their schools, I thought, now here's a project that we would like to become a part of.
0: Wasn't there part of this, Pastor Don, that was kind of fulfillment of a burden that had been on your heart for many, many years?
11: Correct.
0: Correct me if I'm wrong, but it was my understanding that you had a burden to head off to Borneo to do missions work there.
11: Correct.
0: At the point at which God called you to Church of the Highlands. So it was almost as if God paused that for a moment, gave you another assignment, and then when you completed or fulfilled that work, God said, okay, time to pick up where we left off almost five decades ago.
11: When we entered the ministry, we had a missions burden. So we were going to act as a fill-in missionary for missionaries who came home on furlough. And so they sent us over to Hong Kong, or they set up our apartment and sent a car over, and we got stuck in a church. So I've had a detour for 50 years. Mm-hmm. I love missionary work, but we got stuck in work doing here. And as a result...
0: Had a great place to get stuck, I might add.
11: But the dream was always been... And then, Craig, there's a fascination inside me. Where is the end of the world? Go to the ends of the world. So when we had our Bible college in Ukraine back in 89 when the Iron Curtain fell, here's Siberia. I thought, I'd like to go to Siberia. And so I talked with a couple missionaries, and we ended up in Magadan, Siberia, which is as far from as far as you can get in the Russian country. And we started a Bible college in Magadan, Siberia. And as a result of that, that part of the world now has pastors that are pastoring many of the churches. And so Borneo has always fascinated me because I know that it's one of the we're so backward. I mean, no, it's not modern.
0: It's a good definition of uttermost.
11: Yeah, uttermost.
0: It's uttermost.
11: And so I always wanted to go there. And when I heard about Ronnie's project, I thought, here's our opportunity. And, of course, Tony, being our missionary pastor, has been by my side. And when I got to Ronnie's project, I knew we had reached a project that I believe, Craig, with all my heart, and I say this in Ronnie's presence, this will go down as one of the great missionary endeavors of the century.
0: You know, we understand the concept of Judea and Samaria, and hopefully as believers we all have a passion for the Lord to share our faith with others, and in doing so can reach our Judea and venture out occasionally into Samaria. Getting that uttermost, though, we know we need to pray for that. We know it needs to be reached. But I wonder how many of us pray and say, Lord, send me to the uttermost that I might fulfill your great commandment and great commission. And Ronnie Habor, who is with us today, and Ronnie, as we mentioned, is the director of Living Waters Village in Borneo. And in fact, there's a brand new book out that both Ronnie and Pastor Don Sheely have co-authored together, telling the story of this miracle zone. In fact, that's the title of the book, Miracle Zone in the Jungles of Borneo. When we come back, we'll travel into the deepest jungle of Borneo, the Miracle Zone, as this edition of Lifeline continues.
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0: Welcome back to Lifeline. Craig Roberts along with our special in-studio guest today, Pastor Don Shealy from Church of the Highlands, speaker on Daybreak, heard weekday mornings at 6:30 a.m. here on KFAX. And with us from Borneo, yes, you heard right, Borneo, is Pastor Ronnie Habor. They are co-authors of a brand new book called Miracle Zone, In the Jungles of Borneo. Pastor Ronnie, let me bring you into the conversation here. This is a part of the world that is very far-reaching. It is 15, 18 hours by airplane and other means to get into where you're at. You're in a dense jungle region as part of an island chain in there that I think, certainly Indonesia's 17,000-something islands in that part of the world. And you're right there in the heart of the jungle and right there in the heart of Dayak country. The same question for you. As God brought Pastor Don Shealy full circle 50 years later back into the mission field and wound up at the uttermost, What about yourself? What was the attraction, the draw to this part of the world? And folks will hear in a moment an accent that they will know is distinctly not Dayak.
17: Yes, okay. Yeah, for me it was, my wife and I didn't really, we weren't worried where God was going to send us. The outermost parts of the world, well, the world is the world. There are some places that are near, some places that are far, some places that are the outermost parts. But for us, it was just like, God, wherever you want us to go, wherever you want us to send us, we'll go. And a door opened up in Borneo, and I didn't even know really where Borneo was. In fact, many years, people used to call me the wild man from Borneo. And now I don't know whether you have heard of this, term. But it actually is to do with the orangutan. You know, the orangutan is the wild man of Borneo. And there are some other people that have been named that as well. But because I was so passionate for God, they used to call me the wild man from Borneo. But I had no idea where Borneo was until God sent us there, in a way. And I went there on my own first with somebody, not with my wife, but just to do some really for my friend who had a passion for one of the islands in Indonesia. But God told us in an all-night prayer meeting to go to Borneo as well. And we thought this other friend of mine had to see this place, or maybe he has to meet people to get his visa that way or whatever. But anyway, when we ended up in Borneo first, I just was so excited. My heart raced like anything, and I just knew that it was like I had the feeling, you know, you just arrived home.
0: Mm-hmm.
17: And I just knew that God was calling us there. But I didn't tell anything to anybody until I got home, and I told my wife, I said, you know, darling, I really believe God is calling us to Borneo.
0: Pack your bags.
17: Yeah, she goes, right, well, when are we going? So, yeah, that's where it all started.
0: This is not an easy mission field to work in. I mean, beyond the conditions, as Pastor Don Shealy mentioned, we're talking about in the middle of the jungle. We're not in developed areas. We're talking about literally what needs to be brought in has to be brought in by mule, practically.
17: Yeah.
0: And you're working in an area of the world that, quite frankly, is very hostile to the message of the gospel.
17: Yeah, so it's probably just as well God doesn't sort of fill you in all those things that you know, all those things beforehand, you see. Because I think if I had known now, if God would have sent me a letter from heaven, you know, 20-something years ago before we left, and would have said that this is where I'm going to place you, and I'm going to take you to Borneo, and you're going to be in a wild area there, and you're going to eat dog and rat, and going to throw you in prison for a while, and you're going to do this and this and this. I think I would have sort of said, God, I think you should call somebody else. Well, I don't think I'm cut out for this sort of thing.
0: Yeah, but Paul on the Damascus Road might have said the same thing. I don't think I've signed
17: it. I think I would have run the other way like Jonah. Mm-hmm. So just as well, God doesn't show you everything. But you've got to put your trust in God. And if God says to go, then you're to go. Even if it doesn't make sense, and even though it is the ends of the earth, and even though it's as rough as anything, God is always there. I found that over the years that God has never promised, he's never sort of said that you never ever will have any problems in your life, right, if you become a Christian. But he has said that he will always be with you. And we've always experienced God's presence with us, no matter where we were and what dangerous situation we were in or what terrible situation we were in, God was always there with us to get us out of there. And
0: some listening might say, Ronnie, there had to have been a moment when you paused. I mean, you had a young family. Now, your kids are all grown now, and some attending university, but you had a young family at the time. To pick up, leave Australia, you're generally in the same part of the world, but you're moving into significantly more hostile territory than downtown Sydney.
17: Yeah, for sure.
0: You're going into an area that hasn't been ventured into by many. You're going there with the purpose of establishing what ultimately becomes a massive orphanage and school, a lighthouse, really, in that part of the world. And, of course, you have no idea what God's end plan is going to be. Was there a moment when you paused and said, Lord, do you really? I mean,
17: yeah.
0: Borneo, really? But what about my family? What's my wife going to think?
17: Oh, absolutely, absolutely. Before we left to Borneo, I'll never forget, I was in my bedroom and God said to me in my bedroom, he said, are you prepared to give up everything? Are you really prepared? Now, you think about this. Are you really prepared to give up everything? Before you go, you need to be prepared to give up everything. And I said, I'm prepared. I'm prepared to give up everything. I mean, you know, we already gave up our good jobs that we had, and we gave up our house, all our money that we had, we gave all that up. And I said, so I'm prepared. And then he goes, but are you really prepared? Think about it now. Are you really prepared to give up everything? So I said again, I'm prepared. And he goes, are you prepared to give up your family? Mm. And I said, what do you mean? I mean, my first wife died in a car accident years before, and I almost lost my two older children in that car accident, but they pulled through miraculously, but my wife died. And she'd just become a Christian, so we had sheer hell for 8 years when I became a Christian until she came to the Lord. So, and then finally she became a Christian, and then God takes her home. And then, so I said to him, what do you mean, God? I mean, you already have one of my wives. Do you want my other one as well, you know? I mean, I don't understand. And, but he said again, are you really prepared to give up even your family? And I thought about this really hard, and I just all of a sudden started to cry and weep, and because I knew that God meant, you know, look, I'm sending you there, but you need to be prepared to give up your family. And so I cried and cried, and I said eventually, I said, yes, I'm even prepared to give up my wife and my children as a result. So that didn't mean to say that I'm going to lose my wife and kids, but the possibility is there. Somebody said to me before in our church, before we left, Brother Ronnie, you know, I think you're a real idiot. I said, oh, gee, thanks.
0: Appreciate all the confidence.
17: Yes. He said, no, he said, look, he said that you go over there, that's, you know, to this primitive country over there, he said, where there's still cannibals, which are not, but people still eat, you know, kill people and eat some of their meat and that, but they're not cannibals. They do that as a part of their ritual. But he said, you know, that you go over there and that you might be eaten up by these people, and if you're not going to be eaten up, that you'll then maybe die of malaria or typhoid or hepatitis or any of the diseases that float around there. And he says, you know, that you go, that's one thing, but you take your family with you, you know, what sort of a man are you? And I said to the guy, I said, you know, gee, thanks for your encouragement, you know, but you know, you're right. There are 100 and so many reasons why we shouldn't go, all the things that you just said. And I said, I can add a whole lot of extra to it. I said, but you forget one thing. He said to go. And even though it doesn't make sense, and even though we know it's dangerous, and even though we know, you know, there's going to be conflict and there's going to be all sorts of things there, I said, he said to go. So, you know, you've got two options.
0: Isn't it amazing how we will get caught up on all of the reasons not to do something, not to be obedient, not to follow through on what God has called us to do?
17: Yeah, but this is
0: where we'll look right past the one reason why we should. And I guess at the end of the day, in this case, even though there's a laundry list of all of the logical reasons why uprooting your young family and taking them lock, stock, and barrel into the middle of the jungle to do a ministry down there was a bad idea, but the one important thing as to why you should is because he said so.
17: Yes, and he said so. So you've got two options. You either obey or you disobey. And even if you know, look, the day that we ask Jesus to come into our lives is really the day that we surrender everything over to him. I mean, we say it, but do we actually mean it?
0: And then we negotiate with God about what we want to take back.
17: Yeah, you cannot. You either serve God full on or not at all. Mm-hmm. You know, you cannot give him a list, you know, I'll serve you, but on my conditions. We serve him, we surrender everything over to him because he bought our lives. And so he bought my wife and my children as well. So I got to be able to trust him that he's going to be there with us and he'll look after us. And if my wife has to be sacrificed or my kids or myself, you know, then so be it. I believe that nothing happens to a Christian who's doing the will of God without his permission. That doesn't mean to say nothing happens to the person, but it means that God decides the last day. You know, I get kids now that live with us. We've got 500 children now at our place. And sometimes they say, Dad, you know, they'll run up to me and say, Pa, you know, I had a dream last night that they killed you, they shot you. And I said, you know, darling, don't worry about that. I said, nobody's going to shoot me without his permission. Mm-hmm. I'm not saying that I won't be shot, but I'm just saying without God's permission. He decides when it's my last day, not the enemy, not somebody else. So you don't have to worry about that.
0: Well,
17: so
0: if you survey all of this and keep it in proper perspective, at the end of the day, you know, Paul said it very well. What's the worst that can happen? To be absent from the body is to be present with the Lord. Yeah. What worse thing can they do to me but assure me that I'm going to meet my Savior so much sooner. Yeah. That's, for the believer, not such a bad proposition, is it?
17: Amen.
0: When we come back, a look at the amazing work that God is doing in this part of the world that some thought had been forsaken. I'm Craig Roberts. Our special guest today, Pastor Don Shealy, speaker on Daybreak, weekday mornings at 6:30 here on KFAX, and Ronnie Habor, together co-authors of a new book, Miracle Zone, in the jungles of Borneo. We'll be back with more as Lifeline continues.
18: With SRN News, I'm Keith Peters in Washington. Candidates in several states with competitive House and Senate races are beginning the stretch run of election season with Labor Day events at festivals, union halls, and parades. This year's campaigns have already been combative, busy, and expensive. They're expected to get even more so as a larger number of voters tune in ahead of the November 3rd general election. Some of the busiest states are the handful with competitive Senate races such as Maine, Ohio, Georgia, and Michigan. Officials in Hawaii are urging residents to prepare for heavy rains and flooding as Hurricane Lowell, a major Category 3 storm, prompted forecasters to issue a tropical storm warning and a hurricane watch for two islands. The National Hurricane Center said Kauai and Niihau could experience tropical storm conditions late Monday. More details at srnnews.com.
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20: September 7. The people of God. No one is a Jew who is merely one outwardly, nor is circumcision outward and physical. But a Jew is one inwardly, and circumcision is a matter of the heart, by the Spirit, not by the letter. Romans chapter 2, verses 28 and 29. Every kingdom has citizens, and the kingdom of God is no different. Who, then, are citizens in God's kingdom? Who are God's people? The people of God comprise all who have placed their faith in Jesus Christ. These people are not a part of God's kingdom because of their intellect, power, or any other external factor, but simply and only because God has chosen to love them and so has given them the gift of faith in His Son. Jesus rebuked the Pharisees for assuming that they were members of God's family because of their lineage. If you were Abraham's children, He said, you would be doing the works Abraham did. And what did Abraham do? He trusted in the promises of God. He believed God, and it was counted to him as righteousness. We are full members of God's family, then, not because of something we do, but by the work of God's Spirit in convicting our hearts, causing us to believe, and leading us to repentance. We don't need to undergo the ritual requirements of Jewish law or be physical descendants of Abraham to be included among God's people. In Romans chapter 2, verse 29, Paul essentially asks, "Who are the children of Abraham?" The answer is, anyone who undergoes circumcision of the heart by the Spirit. As we consider these truths, we may wonder whether Paul thought there was any benefit in being a Jew. Paul explained that there was actually a phenomenal advantage, because the Jews were the first to receive God's promises, giving them a unique opportunity to understand the signs that pointed forward to fulfillment in Christ. But that understanding itself does not make anyone a citizen of God's kingdom. That is open to and reserved for those who become subjects of its King. Whether we are Jews or Gentiles, whatever our background, wherever we were born, and however we were raised, God offers salvation to all who come to faith in Christ. Our citizenship in God's kingdom is not tied to ethnicity or externals, but to humble, childlike faith in the Messiah. The world is full of people struggling to find where they fit or striving to maintain their position in a company, society, friendship circle, or even their own family. God does not ask you to struggle or to strive, but simply to enjoy. If you belong to God's people by faith in Jesus, then you have been rescued by His name. You have been freed from shame, and you are part of His people. It is here that you fit, here that you find your home.
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0: 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With me today in studio is a very familiar voice to KFAX listeners. He's Pastor Donald Sheely, host of Daybreak, heard weekday mornings at 6:30 a.m. right here on KFAX, and Ronnie Habor. Together, Pastor Sheely and Ronnie Habor have written this exciting new book called Miracle Zone, In the Jungles of Borneo. Talk to us about the work down there. You got into that part of the world, and a lot of this is really bootstraps up type of ministry. You just can't pick up the phone and say, send me, and have it delivered overnight, can you?
17: Well, it's getting better now, actually. We're there now 20 years, and 12 years we've got this ministry that we're doing now. We've started up a number of ministries over the years, but this one is now about 12 years. And so we've seen from our terrible roads going there that the roads are improving slightly for a while at least anyway, and before they get bad again. But
0: one monsoon season will fix that.
17: Yeah. And we got a telecom mast up the road there, a couple of kilometres up the road, and so now we have signal there with our handphones. We no longer have to have a special dish pointed to somewhere, you know, with a piece of wire, and finally jump up and down. When we do get a signal, we actually can get a signal now. So things are moving on. Sometimes not for better, you know. Sometimes it's more detrimental than anything else. But we realize that the world is moving rapidly into these places as well, looking for all sorts of things, and the tribal people are then introduced to all sorts of things, and it's going. Actually, we're seeing that it sometimes is going too fast, and it has devastating results on the people. So.
0: The encroachment of the world on the end of the world, so to speak, or the farthest reach of the world, I should say, and all of that means, does that give you a sense of urgency, not only because of that encroachment?
17: Oh, absolutely, absolutely. That it's, you know, I get to sometimes to tribes there, so deep in the jungle, and I'll never forget years ago, I drove for 3 hours, I went in a speedboat for 7 hours, and I walked for 9 hours to get to this tribe. And then finally I get down into the valley, and I see all these huts there. And then as I come into this village, I see this guy way up in the canopy of the trees there. And I thought, surely this is not correct what I'm seeing, you know. But the guy was actually SMSing on a phone. I mean, he had barely any clothes to wear. He didn't have any shoes to wear. I mean, the kids were, were hungry, you could tell, but the guy had a handphone up there, and he was having a signal up there, way up 30, 40 meters in the tree, and he could get a signal, and he was
0: texting
17: there. So I thought, you've got to be joking, you know. But I realized then this is a whole new world that we are approaching, and that we need to get the gospel to these people before the world gets to them, you know. You'll see a photo of Michael Jackson and a can of Coca-Cola there, but they don't know about the Lord Jesus yet, you know, and you think, oh, my goodness. Yeah, so for us, it's important. And, like, these, you know, these texting messages and these phones, you know, one way you can say, well, it opens a whole new world for them. It's a good thing. It is a good thing in some ways, but it brings a lot of garbage in there as well, like pornography and all sorts of stuff is brought in into that place there, and it's devastating for a lot of the tribes.
0: Talk to us about disseminating the message. You're going into an area where there's cultural chasms that you have to cross, linguistic ones. And then, of course, you've got the influence of Islam all around you kind of pressing in. Give us a snapshot. People wonder, well, what's it like to do ministry down there, aside from the fact that you're dealing with difficult conditions, in terms of the spiritual conditions? What does that look like?
17: Well, we basically, the tribal people there are animistic. So we really don't deal much with Muslims. We do have Muslims living around us, but when you go deep into the jungle areas, you won't come across hardly any Muslims. They're mainly animists. And so animists is people who believe in spirits and all sorts of things, and trees and objects and all sorts of things. So, and then every tribe has their own witch doctor, and the witch doctor lords it over the people. These are the people. It is not the tribal chief that has the most power. It's the witch doctor definitely who has the most power. And he lords it over these people. The people are extremely fearful of these witch doctors. And so when you come into a place like that, of course, you're a threat to somebody like that with authority. And but I have noticed that over the years that God always comes up with a brilliant way of getting to the witch doctor. And it's usually through a power encounter. You know, you can talk until you're blue in the face about Jesus Christ and all that sort of thing. A witch doctor ain't going to buy any of that. But if he can see the power of God upon your life and through you, that God uses you as you pray for people, as you speak into people's lives, and he can see the power of God, then he's blown away, and then he's prepared to listen, because you have something that he doesn't have. He has power, and I've seen some of these witch doctors with incredible power, but, you know, we always say, but our God is much greater, much more powerful than any other witch doctor. And I'll just give you an example. We had this little girl that we came into a village, and she had meningitis, and already 4 days, she was absolutely wrecked. She couldn't walk anymore, she couldn't talk anymore. She was about 9 or 10 years old, and she was just a wreck. Dehydrated like anything, and we came in and we just saw her, and we knew that she needed a doctor, but we put our hands on her and we just said, little girl, in the name of Jesus, be healed. That's it. And this little girl got healed. The witch doctor was completely blown away, and he was so upset. He was in a way upset, but he was so amazed. And he was upset because he couldn't do, because people come to him for healing. And sometimes they actually get healed. That's why I say witch doctors have some power. Sometimes it can cause a fire just to happen just like that. He would just snap his fingers in a fire, you know, that I'm blown away at. Whoa, I've never seen this happen before, and things like that. So people go to the witch doctor and pay this man whatever he wants in order to get a healing. But when you come in there and you override that power that he has, you know, that Jesus Christ overrides that power, then he's willing to listen.
0: Pastor Sheely, this is really powers and principalities in high places.
11: Oh, yes.
0: This is spiritual warfare.
11: Correct.
0: The likes of which many Western Christians don't really understand, do they?
11: No, I think, you know, living here in the Western world, most of us do not understand how intense the spiritual powers are in some of these countries. And you know, you really have to have a touch of God on your life, as Ronnie has expressed, because to deal with the spiritual issues, when you walk into, you can actually feel demonic powers present. And so the challenge, if a person went there just to be a professional missionary, he'd be gone in a few days. But to go there with a burden and a touch of God on your life, as Ronnie has said, and you can see God at work in the lives of these people, it's an experience that you can't explain.
0: And this is not casual Christianity. This is not cultural Christianity. This is, I may lose my life because of who I name as Lord and Savior, Christianity.
11: Absolutely.
0: This is the battle for hearts and minds between goodness and evil and dark and light and the enemy himself and very God himself. This is that battle being played out right in front of our very eyes.
11: Very much so. And I think Ronnie has, you know, a number of situations where he's had to deal even with children who have been possessed, and they have their curses that have been placed upon them. And but to deal with intense spiritual concerns, and I've been in the ministry for a number of years, and maybe only once or twice have I had to deal with intense demonic involvement. But they're in the jungle. That's where they live with.
0: And it really puts a perspective on all that we see in the New Testament. And I think

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7: Ronald Reagan understood that preserving liberty required more than defending it. It had to be taught. In his 1989 farewell address, Reagan warned America about the danger of losing its national memory. If we forget what we did, we won't know who we are. Reagan understood that a free nation cannot preserve principles its people no longer understand. Every generation must learn why America's freedoms matter, understand the sacrifices that secure them, and accept the responsibilities that come with self-government. Liberty cannot be simply inherited. It must be intentionally passed from one generation to the next. Because when we fail to teach the meaning of freedom, we eventually lose the will to preserve it. So, are we preparing the next generation merely to inherit liberty, or teaching them why it is worth preserving?
8: Salem Now, featuring one of Charlie Kirk's final interviews. 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
6: The midterms are almost here, and Republicans could be in deep trouble. Polls show Democrats leading in key races. Tonight, Rob Finnerty on Newsmax reveals the growing threat from the DSA and the radical left. With less than 60 days to go, Finnerty says it's time for the GOP to hit the panic button. The House may go, and control of the Senate is up for grabs. Gas prices, mortgage rates, health care, and out-of-control national debt. Americans are angry, and the progressive left wants total control of Congress. Tallarico, El Sayed, AOC, Bernie Sanders. Finnerty reveals President Trump's secret plan to fight back and what you can do to help him. Don't miss Finnerty tonight at 8 p.m. Eastern on Newsmax. 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
9: This is Seth Leibson for Townhall.com. Some people did something, one prominent Islamist member of Congress put it. An Islamist candidate for U.S. Senate wrote, "Those we killed in our response to 9/11 were equally to be mourned as victims, just as the Americans killed on 9/11 were." He has also campaigned with a popular broadcaster who claimed the U.S. deserved 9/11. The Islamist mayor of New York has posted on X, "There is no moral difference between those who were killed on 9/11 and those we killed in response." This is how we lose the distinction between good and evil, which many thought would never be confused again after 9/11. Elie Wiesel wrote, "History is to civilization what memory is to individuals. For those of us who remember 9/11 accurately, we can never forget it, nor the fact that vast numbers of people with a medieval ideology still want us dead. Those engaging in moral equivalence about it are the handmaidens of hate. If ignored, they will be the authors of our destruction, which, Abraham Lincoln reminded us, can only come from within." I'm Seth Leibson.
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11: Welcome back to Lifeline. Craig Roberts, along with our in-studio guest today, Pastor Don Shealy, host of Daybreak, heard weekday mornings at 6:30 a.m. here on KFAX, and Ronnie Habor. Together, they're co-authors of an exciting new book called Miracle Zone, In the Jungles of Borneo. Ronnie, I'm curious. We certainly see examples throughout the entirety of New Testament teaching, certainly in the book of Acts, as a snapshot of what God was doing in the first century church. Miracles were quite commonplace. We don't hear about miracles as often in the West anymore, but quite often we do hear from missionaries like yourself that come back with amazing miracles of how God is doing things very reminiscent of the first century church to this very day. Help us understand more about this difference between how God works in the West versus so often the rest of the world.
3: See, today I think we don't need people saying to me, you know, why does God do miracles there and not here anymore in the West? You know, and I said, well, he does, but we don't expect it anymore here. Nobody expects it anymore. Very few expect it here today. You know, we pray and we hope that God hears our prayers and answers them. But really, I mean, don't get me wrong. If you look here in the West, I mean, there are some, the enemy is working very hard here as well. But I believe there still is a distinction between where the West has been living or riding on the blessings of our forefathers, you know, and I think that, you know, the hand of God is and the blessings of the Lord are on our country, even though there's lots of places where there are people that need to be delivered as well, for sure, here in this country as well, in Australia and in Europe. But you can see the hand of God in this place in a much different way than there are in those sort of places. And those sort of places, they haven't had a history of Christianity. And so the enemy's had his control over the people there for all that time. And he's not going to just let anybody just barge in there and let, rescue people from his grip. So he'll throw whatever he can in order to be able to get rid of you over there. That's why you need to know who you are in Christ. You need to know that you have God's authority and power, his authority and power over the enemy. And so otherwise you should not go to places like that. I've been in places there that when you walk into a region and just like Pastor Shealy said, you know, you just sense a blanket of evilness over you. We tried to plant churches in certain areas for years and years and could never, ever get a breakthrough there because this incredible presence of evil was just constantly there. I remember one day sleeping in this hut and under a mosquito net, and at night I just woke up in a fright because somebody was choking me with a hand gripped on my throat and choking me, and I woke up in a fright and I couldn't breathe, and there was nobody there, but there was this hand on my throat, and I yelled out. Eventually, I tried to yell, I couldn't, but then eventually I yelled at Jesus, and as soon as I said Jesus, the grip let go, and I just knew, man, this is real stuff here. And but eventually, after years in that place, in that one particular place where I was, that we tried to plant a church for years, it could never. God brought this young fella to us, and as a result of this young fella getting saved, getting healed and saved in the power of God, and he was able with me to go back to his village and speak to his tribe, and virtually the whole tribe got saved as a result of him. And if you go back there now, there is this open heaven there, like this blanket of evilness is completely gone, and this openness there, and even his brother, who was such a figure in the occult there, he's now the pastor of the church. Yes, such an incredible change as a result of God coming in there and ministering there to the people and setting them free.
11: Well, you don't just serve in the mission field. This is really a battlefield, isn't it?
3: Oh, absolutely a battlefield, yes. Let's face it, I mean, the battlefield is everywhere.
11: Everywhere,
3: right?
11: Absolutely.
3: Not just there.
11: But it's a picture of the microcosm of the depth of the battle, of what is at stake here, what Christ died for, and the fact that the enemy is not pleased with turning us over easily, that there is a cost that has to be counted, that I think, unfortunately, few Western Christians are really willing to count, as you did, as you talked about, what do I have to potentially give up here in making this decision to move my family to the jungles of Borneo to engage in this work down there, and yet having the perspective to understand that this is all about God's work and what he is doing, so that promise that his word would not go out and return to him void, but literally reach the uttermost parts of the earth, that someday every nation, tribe, and tongue would bow and recognize Jesus as Lord and Savior.
8: You know, one of the thrilling things, Craig, is when you visit the orphanage there, and you see these 500 children in worship, you can't help but weep to know that they came out of homes that were, maybe their own father was a witch doctor, but to see they come to an environment where Christ's love is expressed and his word is taught, and to see the joy of Jesus on their little faces, it's an amazing experience. And to see the work of God take place in the lives of these little ones.
11: And not only, Pastor Shealy, transformative in the terms of the lives of these children, many of whom are orphans coming out of bad circumstances, as Pastor mentioned, but haven't you seen, Ronnie, God give you some tremendous grace and favor throughout that region and dealing with the authorities and your neighbors and so forth?
3: Absolutely, absolutely. Like I always say, there's a group of people that hate you no matter what, you know, whatever you do, but there's definitely a lot of people that respect you highly because of what you're doing, and they see now themselves. In the beginning, they were used to be a little bit suspicious, you know, why are you here? Are you coming
11: must
3: to get,
11: be an agenda.
3: Yeah, are you coming to rob us from our gold and our wood and stuff like that? But now that they see that so many kids are coming from that nobody wants and that we want them and that, you know, they come with a lot of baggage to our place and then to see them set free and to enjoy life and to smile again and to be able to play like a kid is allowed to, should play and not be burdened with what they've had to put up with. I just recently had in one of our services there, you know, I just felt that the Holy Spirit was saying, you know, just ask the kids, you know, who I said to all the children, I said, who of you have a father or a mother who is or was a witch doctor in their tribe? And a number of kids put up their hands. I said, you know, why don't you come forward? I said, we really want to pray for you. So just go and stand over there. And then I said, and who has a grandmother or grandfather who was a witch doctor or are still witch doctors today? And so a lot of kids put up their hands. And I said, come over forward. And so we're going to pray for you. And then out of them, I said, which one of you was to be the next witch doctor? To be passed on from your father, grandfather, and to father, and to you. And a number of kids put up their hands. And I realized then, my goodness, you know, God has brought these kids from witch doctors to our place, of all places, so that they can be set free, so that this curse can be broken over their lives, so they no longer have to be part of this demonic ritual, so that they can enjoy a life set free from all that, and that they can enjoy a life and be used by God. God's got a wonderful plan and purpose for them. One of the girls came up to me. She said, Dad, she goes, I don't think Jesus can save me. I said, why do you say that? She goes, because I've already been promised to the spirit world by the witch doctor when I was little. She said, I was already sacrificed, in other words, to this witch doctor. I said, oh, no. I said, no. I said, Jesus brought you here for the very reason to set you free from this. I said, you are a child of the Most High God, and God wants to set you free from this. So we prayed for her, and we asked the Lord to break this curse over her life, and she just started to cry, and we just knew she was set free. She had a smile from ear to ear, and she just glorified God that she was now a child, a new creation, and a child of God, and that she knew that God had a plan and a purpose for her life. Another young fella came up to me and goes, Dad, he said, you know, my father is a witch doctor. And he said, years ago in the village, he said, somebody walked into our village, a guy, and my father said, he's an enemy. And so he killed him in full view of everybody, killed him there, and then brought the man in the middle of the village, put him in a barrel of water, stuck a fire under it, and in full view of everybody, everybody had to come out and watch and view this. Even the 2-year-olds, the 4-year-olds, the 12-year-olds, everybody had to view this man being boiled there in the middle of the village. And then he said, now, once the man was boiled, he said, and now you eat some of his meat. And so everybody had to participate. They call that, they believe it's a real demonic ritual. If you eat a bit of the meat of your enemy and drink some of their blood, that you then become supernaturally stronger than your enemy. They call that sakti. So here everybody had to participate in eating some of this man. And then I thought, my goodness, you know, some of these kids, you would never, ever, ever would expect, you know, when you look at them, because they look so so good on the outside and so handsome and so beautiful on the outside and so
11: angelic,
3: innocent, you know. Mm-hmm. And yet they've been through so many things. And you think, oh, God, you know, I am so grateful that you called us to go to this place so many years ago to prepare a place here so these kids could be coming to this place so they can be set free from all this stuff, you know. I am just so excited. And that's why, you know, we often, my wife and I often say, you know, God didn't just bring us here. God brought the body of Christ here, you know, and that's why I'm so blessed that we met up with Pastor Sheely and with Pastor Tony, and through that, you know, they came to our place, and they've been this ministry that we have there is as much theirs as it is ours, and other people from around the world, and we're so blessed to get so many volunteers come from around the world to help us for a couple of weeks, a couple of months each year, and just so awesome to see that. But to see, you know, it's so rewarding to see all these young people, these kids, young people set free, and now they're on fire for God. They just love the Lord their God, and they go out to their own tribes now with this gospel message of salvation, and they share it with their grandparents and with their parents or their uncles or aunts or cousins or whatever. We just had a couple of girls come back again, and they were the ones that said they had wonderful opportunities to be able to share this with their grandparents, you know, who were just absolutely dumbfounded at this is God that they were talking about. And years ago, I said to church here the other day, said a couple of years ago, we had the girls go home for their school break, and they still had a mother or a father. And when they came back, 2 weeks later, they brought the tribal chief with them. And from a distance, I could see them coming, and I thought, the tribal chief didn't look like a very happy man. And he approached me, and I thought, oh, my goodness, he doesn't look happy. He walked right up to my face, and he said to me, what have you done with my girls? And I said, what? What are you talking about? Did something happen on the way to the village or something, you know, because I didn't know what he was talking about. And he says, no, he said, nothing happened on the way. He said, but I think this is something to do with your God. I said, ah, yes, because I told my girls, you're going home now, but make sure you don't go and fit into the rituals, go back into the rituals that they're doing. I said, but you stand firm on the word of God and that you ask God for opportunities to be able to share the gospel message. And then the tribal chief said to me, he said, you know, would you mind, please, he said, bring somebody back with me to my village and share this, what you told my girls, to share it with the rest of the people. He said, because I want all my people to be like them. And I thought, whoa. That was just so awesome to hear that, you know, that our girls had the guts, the courage to witness to these people. And these people, they knew these girls, but they saw that there was such an incredible change in these girls now. They weren't the same anymore as when they left that village to go to our place. They are now totally different. So
11: that multi-generational fruit has the capacity to literally transform that entire region, doesn't
3: absolutely.
11: It?
3: Absolutely, absolutely.
11: And you're seeing a lot of this too, aren't you?
3: We've got kids now. Some of our boys are now in government positions. Some of our boys are in companies now. And some companies want young people from our place because they know they're honest, they're loyal, hard workers, you know, and that you can trust in them.
11: If you've just tuned in, our conversation today with Ronnie Habor and Pastor Don Sheely. Pastor Don, of course, a familiar voice here on KFAX. He's the speaker on Daybreak, heard weekday mornings at 6:30 a.m. right here on KFAX. Together, they're authors of this exciting new book, Miracle Zone, in the Jungles of Borneo. We'll take a brief time out, and when we come back, a look at the amazing way in which the Church of the West is integrating in a challenging and dynamic way with the church in the East. That and much more as this edition of Lifeline continues.
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11: Today, experiencing the Miracle Zone in the jungles of Borneo. Welcome back to Lifeline. That, by the way, is coincidentally the title of a new book co-authored by my guest today, Ronnie Habor, and Pastor Don Sheely from Church of the Highlands. Of course, you know Pastor Don from his daily broadcast, Daybreak, heard weekday mornings at 6:30 a.m. right here on KFAX. Pastor Sheely, let me turn back to you. There is a manner in which your church here in the San Francisco Bay Area is actively engaging believers into literally going into the mission field in Borneo. Tell us a bit more about that.
8: One of the exciting programs we're having at the church is we're taking over groups maybe once a year from our congregation and having them become involved. And in July, we have 22 of our young people plus some adults, 14 or 15 adults, and we sent over an exploratory team a couple of months ago so that we could find a project for these 22 kids. So Ronnie has set aside 10 acres in his area, and they're presently digging the holes, and we're going to be planting an orchard, a fruit orchard, so that in a couple, 3 years, the children will be enjoying. But by sending our young people there, It is absolutely a life-changing experience.
0: I was going to say, you know, so often people say, well, I'm going to go, we're going to go build homes in Mexico because we want to do something for them. And when we come with this idea that we are going to minister to them, and while indeed that takes place, more often than not, the real ministry takes place as these people experience what God is doing there and then bring that back home to the Bay Area.
8: Yeah, it's amazing. I think, you know, I have three wonderful boys that God has given to us, and years ago we used to send them to Mexico. And that experience of ministering in Mexico turned their hearts towards ministry. So I have the joy of having all three of my sons working with me. But our prayer is that when these young people go in the next couple of months, that we're going to see some life-changing experiences, and they'll come home and ignite our youth group with their love for Christ and the experience of which they're going through.
0: If it could only be made mandatory that as young people come to Jesus Christ and they get involved in pure discipleship and they learn to love the Lord, read His Word, live out His Word, share that love with others, and then be required to go on a trip overseas and watch God work and be a part of that.
8: Mm-hmm.
0: And the change that happens when you come back, you're not the same person.
8: Mm-hmm. And what we did as a church, we talked it over, is quite a large sum, $3,000 to send one over to Borneo for 2 weeks. So what we did as a church, we put up the $2,000 so that all the youth had to do is raise $1,000, which was they were able to do. And so they have become, in a very real way, a part of the project. But we think it's a tremendous investment in the lives of young people as a church.
0: I'm going to tell you, Pastor Don, at the end of the day, you couldn't do better if you sent them to seminary for 10 years.
8: That's right.
0: Because what God will do in that experience. What's the long-term vision here? I know a lot of this type of work is day by day, but in terms of the burden in your heart, you've now developed this campus, the orphanage, the school. We're seeing multi-generational fruit as a result of it, as we mentioned before. More than 500 kids are being ministered to on this multi-acre facility, literally in the middle of the jungle there in Borneo. As God continues to percolate a vision in your mind's eye.
3: Well, if we look at the area there, it's very there's still a huge remote area there that is untouched. And there are still lots of tribes that are completely without the gospel message and where the world hasn't been yet. So our desire is eventually, you know, God said to us to sort of prepare a place for 1,000 neglected kids and build schools for 2,000. Now we're halfway with having half of the kids there. So, so our concentration is on that and reaching that goal first. In the meantime, of course, lots of kids are coming to the Lord and lots of kids are going out as well, and but our aim is to duplicate the word even further into the jungle, because we're reaching an area there, but there are still many areas there to reach with the gospel message. So, but it's if we work from where we are now, that would take us a month or so to get where we need to get, and that would be just almost impossible. But we'd like to sort of set up another base there, deep in the jungle, and then release another whole group of people to be able to start there, another work to those tribes that are there. They're more primitive, they're more hostile. So, again, we need to send out people who know who they are in Christ.
0: It sounds like you're training up an army.
3: Yeah, so
0: we're going to do just that.
3: All of our young people, you see, we send a lot of them off to Bible colleges throughout the country. We also send them off to universities because our schools need teachers. All our teachers that we have now are all our homegrown kids that have been with us for years and years, and we send them off to university then, and then they come back and they help us with the next generation of kids coming in. So all our teachers, we've got 36 now teachers that are all our own. We also have another 34 in universities now scattered throughout the country. So one has just finished his doctorate. He's a medical practitioner now. He still has to do practical work in some of the Indonesian hospitals throughout the country until December, and then he'll be our own residential doctor in our clinic. And so that's where it starts, all that. A lot of these kids are coming back now, and They never believed that they could do this, you see. From the start that we arrived there 20 years ago, we always heard, even from the local people there, that they're too primitive, too stupid, too uneducated, they can't achieve anything. They've been told that by all the other groups around the country. And we always said, no, you know, God has created us all equally. You know, we're all created in the image of God. So if you have the opportunity to be able to be educated, then, you know, you can be the teacher as well and the doctor and whatever. So we've proven that now with them, and they know that now themselves. They see that now, so they're ministering to the next generation coming through. And it's a very strange world. I mean, we have children there, of young people there who are 15, 16, have never been to school in their lives before when they come to our place. So we have to teach them how to read and write, and teach them how to go through primary school before they can go to secondary school, and all those sort of things. It's a very different sort of ministry than you would have, say, in a Christian school here in the West.
0: I would suspect some of our listeners might be curious, Ronnie, as we began our conversation this afternoon talking about sacrifices that your family made in the very get-go. One or two listeners might be thinking, well, I bet as soon as these kids got old enough, doing any work on the mission field was the farthest thing from their mind. Tell us a bit about where your family is at today.
3: Well, our family, my two older kids from my first wife, they're both in Australia at the moment, and they're married, and so they love the Lord, but they're not in ministry. They're not. They've got their own jobs and stuff like that. So then I've got two kids of my second wife, right? And the oldest, Nathaniel, he's just been through Bible college in Australia. He went to finish off his 2 years high school there, and then he went to Bible college. He's getting married next month with a wonderful young girl. Now he's 21 and she's 21, so a great, great young couple. So passionate for God, on fire for the Lord. They're very involved with youth, with young people, and with the church there. I asked them recently, I said, do you ever think you'll come back to Borneo and, you know, carry on the work here? And he goes, Dad, if God wants it that way, he said, it'll happen. You know, so he said, they're coming over for Christmas time and with his bride, and so they're going to really enjoy. Because he was 1 year old when we went over there, so
0: this is all he's known.
3: Yeah, and so he misses everybody there. But then when he's at our place in Borneo, then he misses everybody back here in Australia. So they live a little bit in two worlds. A younger son, Joel, he just left to go to Australia. Why that is? Because he wasn't really coping very well with homeschooling, my wife and I sort of were really struggling with him. He was missing out on a lot of things. He wasn't coping really that well, and so we said to each other, you know, here we are giving education to 500 children, the best education that we can give them. I said, we're neglecting our own. Mm. So I said, you know, this is not right. We need to do something about this. So we decided then as a family that he should go back to Australia and do his last years of high school there, and then we'll see what happens there. But it meant that Kay would have to go with him. So Kay's now at the moment with him there in Australia. So that is a 3-year commitment. And so I'm in Borneo, she's in Australia. And again, you know, we were just talking about, are you prepared to give up your family? Well, I see this a little bit as I'm giving up my family, you know. I mean, I'm missing them like crazy, and we miss each other like crazy. But we are goal setters. And we know that we've given our lives to the Lord, and at whatever cost. Now, this is a cost that we pay, I know, but it's a goal that we've set. 3 years, it's going to be finished in no time. And then Joel will go on to university or to higher education, and Kay will come back to Borneo or whatever. But we just see this as just one of those things. And God is there with us. So she comes twice a year to Borneo in the school holidays, and I'll go over there in between when I'm on my travels to wherever, and I might just pop in for a week or so. So next month I'm going to see them again. I haven't seen them for 4 months now, so it'd be great to be with them and be at the wedding. So, yeah, it's great.
0: Well, congratulations on the new addition to the family and the new book, Miracle Zone in the Jungles of Borneo. And as we mentioned at the get-go, you can get more information on the web, livingwatersvillage.com. That's livingwatersvillage.com. You got photographs there. Folks can see the entire development. And as Pastor Sheely mentioned, 60-something buildings. It really is a miracle in the middle of that jungle there. And that's a great way to get educated about the ministry and, of course, to lend support as well. And so if folks want to get more information, maybe this is something you pray about and say, you know, we'd like to be a part of this and stand with the ministry of Ronnie Habor and the family there at Living Waters Village. Pray for them, certainly. And then if the Lord puts the burden on your heart for economic support, folks, I would imagine, can make a donation right through the website.
3: They can. And they can come over as well and give us a hand if they want to.
0: Well, so that's like right. In fact, just like the team coming from Church of the Highlands. And, you know, if you want to be planted into a good dynamic church with solid Bible teaching and a real demonstrative passion for a Christian worldview, that Judea, Samaria, uttermost parts, I guess that would be San Bruno, Northern California, and all the way into the jungles of Borneo. Check out Church of the Highlands, the broadcast, of course, weekday mornings at 6:30 a.m. right here on KFAX. You can get information on the web, churchofthehighlands.org. That's churchofthehighlands.org. And if listeners, Pastor Shealy, have a burden and say, you know what? This is exactly the kind of ministry I've been looking for. This is exactly the kind of thing that I'd like to go and experience. Some of these trips in the future, are they open to folks coming and getting more information about
8: maybe going? Yes, we open up the trips, and we'll probably have two trips next year. But the interesting thing about it, Craig, is we can send over carpenters, whatever it is, because they're building a city. So whatever's needed in the city, Ronnie needs it for the help. So if they want to help teach the children in the school, if they want whatever they want to do, they can use their abilities there. And the reason why I like this project, in the years that we have been involved in missions, oftentimes we can send them dollar bills, but they don't, to send over a church family to help is really not the most effective way. But here's a project where we can just say to the church, we're going to be taking another tour, come and join us. And we've already built our Highlands house there at the orphanage, so we can. How many can we accommodate, Ronnie?
3: About 50, I think, in that place.
8: Mm-hmm. Yeah, Ronnie and I sat down a couple years ago in a restaurant, and we drew out the kind of house we wanted and made it much like a motel, and with the idea that because the parents sometimes that are living want to come see their children, so it gives them a place to stay, and we have churches from all over the world coming there to help, so it gives them some living quarters. And I guess when we send our team a couple of months, our kids are going to be staying there in Highlands House. Yeah.
0: So if you want to get more information, again, you can go to Ronnie Habor's website at livingwatersvillage.com. That's livingwatersvillage.com. You can also call Church of the Highlands in San Bruno if you'd like to find out more about the next opportunity to travel on a missions trip. You'll go with the intention of helping to change lives and come back a changed person.
8: Yeah.
0: On the web, churchofthehighlands.org, or you can call the church directly at area code 650-873-4095. That's 650-873-4095. Miracle Zone in the Jungles of Borneo, new book written and co-authored by Ronnie Habor and Pastor Don Shealy from Church of the Highlands. Ronnie, great to see you again. Appreciate the visit.
3: Yeah,
0: Pastor
3: you,
0: Don Shealy, always wonderful to have you drop
8: God
0: by.
8: God bless you, Greg.
0: Well, that's going to do it for this edition of Lifeline. 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Our producer is Wanda Sanchez. I'm Craig Roberts. Till next time round, remember, just don't keep the faith. 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So long.
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0: 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We are so delighted that you've chosen to spend time with us today on the broadcast. And as always, we would encourage you to follow along with us in your Bibles if you can. On today's program, Pastor Keith will be taking us through a series on the providence of God, where we'll be making stops in the book of Ruth, in the Psalms, and also in the book of Job. So if you have your Bibles, please turn with us today to the book of Ruth. Now here's Pastor Keith with today's study.
1: And there was a prescribed procedure in the Old Testament for a levirate marriage and for a kinsman redeemer and for the descent of the land into the hands of inheritors for an inheritance. So Boaz reminds this redeemer of the larger picture. And by God's providence, this man goes, I cannot redeem it. I'll impair my own inheritance. God honors obedience. Now, Boaz was probably disappointed when he heard him say, I'll redeem it at first. But Boaz knew that God's will is perfect, that God reveals his will through. They wouldn't have called it the hand of providence. They would have called it something like his invisible hand. And he is willing to submit to that. And in his submission, in that hour or moment of maybe concern, or maybe even Ruth waiting to hear a word, there's always blessing when you conform your will to God's will. God loves you, and he wants what is best for you. He does not want to make life unnecessarily hard for you, but he wants you to play a role and to bear witness to your trust and faith in him in this unfolding drama of redemption. That is redemptive history. And our obedience honors God's established order as revealed in his will and receives from his hand the trials that he sends as we count it all joy. Not that it is easy, but we understand that God is at work and we try to harmonize our trajectory with his trajectory. That's what Boaz is doing here. He obeys. God surprises him by the fact that now he's going to be able to redeem Ruth and Naomi. Yahweh, God wants you to learn to trust him, and that's where these trials come from. You know, these trials are part of his providential hand. So what do you learn from this in the here and now, right here? I think a couple of things, a number of things. One, you always take the risk of obedience. You know, God makes his will very clear in his word. He gives you prohibitions. He gives you prescriptions. He gives you principles that you can apply. So when stuff happens, when life happens, you can look at those principles and interpret that situation through the lens of Scripture and respond to his providence with obedience. That's what Boaz did. That's what Ruth did. That's what Naomi did. Ruth said, I'll do whatever you tell me. Naomi said, do as I say. Wait on him. He'll know what to do. That's what's going on here. You always want to take the risk of obedience. You have nothing to lose and everything to gain. Risk being blessed by God. That's the first piece of application I would give you. And the second is just trust God. Trust God. His ways are perfect. He loves you. He's involved in every inch of thread that makes up the fabric of your existence, and that includes the slings and arrows of this life. He is always there, even when you can't see him. You may only see the tip of the iceberg, but you have no idea of the incalculable effects of your obedience. So risk being blessed by God, trust God, obey God. Concept number two, parallel number two, providence, obedience, and redemption. Redemption. We see these in verses 9 through 12. Then Boaz said to the elders and all the people, you are witnesses this day. I have bought from the hand of Naomi all that belonged to Elimelech and all that belonged to Chilion and to Mahlon. Also Ruth the Moabite, the widow of Mahlon, I have bought to be my wife, to perpetuate the name of the dead in his inheritance, that the name of the dead may not be cut off from among his brothers and from the gate of his native place. You are witnesses today. I told you that Boaz pictures the kinsman redeemer that is Jesus Christ. He's a picture of Christ here. Because here's the thing, by redeeming her, it cost him. He's going to be happy. I support her, certainly, and her mother, Naomi. But now it impairs his rights of inheritance. It's kind of like Christ sacrificing for us. He is sacrificing for her. So he's going to marry her. He's going to perpetuate the name of her husband, Mahlon, not his own name, but this dead man's name, in accordance with what the Bible prescribed. In those days, the name of the dead may not be cut off from among his brothers from the gate of the native place. So he'll be representing those interests at the gate as an elder in the city from now on. He had no need to do it, but he did it because he wanted to please God in heaven the way Christ wanted to please his Father. Redemption. When you submit to God, expect blessing and redemption. Redemption from the situation. You're already redeemed. You're already saved. But God redeems every situation, every circumstance, every hardship. And there is always, always blessing, even though you can't see it maybe at that second or in that moment. Now, here Boaz can. Boaz is rejoicing in his heart and in his mind because you know that he loves Ruth. You know, and he said, you know, this second act is more wonderful than the first act, the second kindness. So he's thrilled, but he has no idea of the consequences of his actions, the good consequences of his action. But you have to bear witness. He says, you are witnesses this day to what I have done. They must have been thinking, what are you thinking? You're giving up all this stuff. They also know that Ruth is a woman, a worthy woman, a woman of excellence. There's a tale of double obedience here. You don't want to miss it. You see, Ruth's risky obedience, she risked rejection or risked getting redeemed by somebody else. Boaz's obedience, think back to his response to Ruth's request. He had his eye on Ruth. His heart was set on Ruth. But Boaz waited on the Lord. He was willing to forfeit his own line to her dead husband's name. I mean, this is his obedience. And then along such lines, we look at providence from an angle that these people can't see. We realize, and I hope you realize, that God had his eye on them from eternity past. There were no surprises for God. He knew what he was going to do with them. He knew what he was going to do to them. He knew what was going to happen. He knew how he was going to redeem the situation. He had his hand on them, bringing them to each other's path. And we'll see all things truly, truly work together for good here as we see redemption accomplished and applied. Boaz might have wanted to rush, but he knew better. And we need to know that too. The same applies to you and me in God's eternal plan. He knows his plans for you. He knows his purposes for you. And he knows that no matter what happens to you, he'll redeem the situation as you seek his will. And that type of redemption and blessing through that risk of obedience always leads to celebration in this life or the next. In this life, though, in that life, Boaz and Ruth saw it immediately. I want you to look at the response to the people, to the elders and the people who are at the gate when Boaz did this. Then all the people who are at the gate and the elders said, we are witnesses. May the Lord make the woman who is coming into your house like Rachel and Leah, who together built up the house of Israel, if they only knew. May you act worthily in Ephrathah and be renowned in Bethlehem. And may your house be like the house of Perez, whom Tamar bore to Judah. Tamar was someone who had come out of a bad situation, and Judah redeemed her and built the line of Judah, the line through whom the king of Israel came. Because of the offspring that the Lord will give you by this young woman. It's almost like these people were, it's almost like, you know, in a football game and there's 3 seconds left to go, and somebody kicks the ball through the uprights and the crowd jumps to their feet. These people had been watching Naomi and Ruth's love for her, And they were not unaware of Boaz's interactions. Word travels fast. And they were like, this is just so great. This is so wonderful. May you be blessed beyond what you can imagine. Think about that. You know, when you bear witness, when you obey God, when you suffer for God, when you risk for God, people are watching, and there are unsaved people watching who really want to believe that you believe what you say you believe and that your obedience really matters. And when you obey, they know. And maybe they're going to come talk to you. And they're like, oh, finally, hooray, there's somebody I can talk to. And there are others who are just pulling for you. You know, with obedience, there's redemption, there's celebration. And what do you do with that? Well, consider all of this in what Naomi and Ruth had endured. I mean, consider the initial hardships that led to celebration. Ruth and Naomi came through a long, difficult journey. Sadness led to redemption. Know that your cooperation with God's sovereignty, your obedience, is only the tip of the iceberg. There's this ripple effect. You know, when you throw a pebble in a pond, and that pebble hits the pond, and there's this ripple effect, as our slide will show, where those waves radiate outward from the pebble. And their obedience did the same thing, as we'll see in just a moment. So what do you do with this? Try and see your circumstances through the lens of providence and obedience. Understand that people are watching and bear witness. Number two, let your witness be grounded by your faith in God and His Word. Grounded in trust, grounded in faith. You trusted God to save you. Trust Him to redeem the situation. Because when He redeems, there will be a celebration. Concept number three, or parallel number three, is this: providence, obedience, and results. Providence, obedience, and results. Where do we see this? We see this in Ruth 4:13. So Boaz took Ruth, and she became his wife. And he went into her, and the Lord gave her conception, and she bore a son. They had temporal blessing, right? The results of their obedience. It was the tip of the iceberg. It was good news indeed. I mean, think about it. This woman had been married for 10 years and never had a child. Providence saw to it that she did. But now she was blessed by the hand of the Lord in Bethlehem to bring a child into this world who would be the first in their line that would lead to the Messiah. And there would be celebration. You know, the results of her obedience and the results of God's providence would lead to increasing celebration. People went crazy when that child was born. They were so happy. People were pulling for her the way they may be pulling for you as you live for Christ. In verse 14, we see this. Then the women said to Naomi, "Blessed be the Lord," they praise God, "who has not left you this day without a redeemer. And may his name be renowned in Israel." Right now they're talking about the little boy. "He shall be to you a restorer of life and a nourisher in your old age. For your daughter-in-law who loves you, who is more than you to seven sons, has given birth to him." Then Naomi took the child and laid him on her lap and became his nurse. And the women of the neighborhood gave him the name, saying, "A son has been born to Naomi." They named him Obed. He was the father of Jesse, the father of David. The results of obedience. The beginning of the messianic line in David. Now, when they wrote this, you know, they were just celebrating the birth of this child. And when somebody looked back over the pages of history and inscripturated and wrote down this story for posterity to show us how God moves in our lives, they were rejoicing because all this obedience, all this sticking within the garden,

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2: The iceberg. God's sovereign plan in biblical terms is often you only see the tip. They thought it was great that they had a son. Finally, this woman's waited 10 years. Naomi has a grandson to care for her in her old age. God redeems the situation. God rewards risk when you obey him. But the results were beyond anything they could imagine because their faithfulness, their obedience, their conformity to the revealed will of God and his word, and their following God and the circumstances restrained from getting ahead of him by his word or getting behind him or deviating to the left or the right. The reaction, the equal force, you might say, to this force of nature that is the providence of God, which is more than the force of nature, was your salvation and mine. There's so much we don't see day in and day out. As we grind it out in this fallen world, as we look at the world falling apart all around us, we understand that we can't save the world. There's only one Savior, Jesus Christ. There's no politician or political party or movement that's going to change anything. But Christ can change eternities. And you can, as his servant, bear witness to his grace with every divine appointment, every providential situation that God places you in. You can respond in obedience. You can risk your reputation. There's always risk in obedience. But you can experience God redeeming the situation the way you experienced his redemption at salvation. And you can see the reward in this life or the next. And there always will be a reward. And that reward is the result of your faithfulness, of your obedience. So when in doubt, obey. Obey God's word. Stay on the script. He has written a script for us, and that is the word of God. His stage direction will come through the hand of providence and the conviction of the Holy Spirit. You have no idea who or what you are raising or who or what your children or grandchildren will raise. The writer of Ruth had some idea, but Naomi and Boaz didn't. But what they knew was God is to be obeyed and not trifled with. And they did not underestimate his ability for compassion and grace, and neither should you, thank God. They simply obeyed. And so what I can tell you is this. God has raised you up. How many times have I said this to you for such a time as this? Nothing that happens to you happens by accident or mistake. That is the hand of providence. The question is when he puts you in a certain situation, will you obey? Will you obey? If you do obey, prepare to be amazed. Because God loves you and he is exalting you by allowing you to serve him. And when you obey him, there will be blessing. There will be reward as you bear witness to him. Prepare to be amazed. Prepare to be blessed. Maybe not in this life, maybe you will. But certainly in the next, when you lay up treasure in heaven. So what do? Number one, understand that your obedience has consequences. And they are exponentially greater than what you can see. Do not underestimate the value of your obedience or the impact of it. There's a world that you can't see and a timeline that you can't know. So obey. That means what? Number two, play the role that God has given you. Accept it. Embrace it. There may be times of great distress, but there will be a final time of great celebration. Three, know that

trials, hardships, situations and circumstances, ministries, life has a beginning, a middle, and an end. And our final end is what counts when we receive our final reward. Live with eternity stamped on your forehead, because God is at work in your life right now, and he will see it through. He will complete the work that he began in you and welcome you home. This is not optimism. This is not naivety. This is hope. Hope in the sovereignty of God and his providential hand. Let's pray. Father, we thank you. We thank you for this amazing story of redemption accomplished and applied, where a widow, a foreigner, is welcomed into a foreign land, and in her obedience, grafted into the family of Israel, redeemed in marriage by a prominent man who loves you and loves her. And their obedience has brought about our salvation. Lord, help us never to underestimate the impact of our faithfulness to our faithful God. Help us to take the risks and the hardships, understanding that you will redeem the situation and that the results will be glorious. We pray this in Jesus' name, the name above all names. Amen.

Pastor Keith Crosby on today's edition of Grace to Live. We are so blessed that you've chosen to spend time with us today studying God's Word. If you'd like more information on Pastor Keith or Hillside Church, here's how you can connect with us. 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Also, I'd like to remind you that Pastor Keith and the staff here at Hillside always look forward to hearing from you. So if you'd like to drop us a note, you can email us here at keith@hillside.org. Well, we hope that you'll join us again next time for Grace to Live. But until then, I'm your host, Kevin Reeves, and on behalf of Pastor Keith and everyone here at Hillside Church, it is our prayer that the Lord will richly bless you. And thanks for listening.

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3: Now, the environment that we live in as Americans really exacerbates the challenges of resisting sexual temptation more so than previous generations. Over the centuries of mankind's existence, most people were farmers. And they spent most of their day from sunup until sundown looking at the south end of a northbound mule. And when they got home, they were thoroughly exhausted. And there was no television, there was no internet. They'd sit over the fire, around the fire with their family, having dinner and enjoying each other's company. But things have changed. According to the front page article in Time Magazine, issue of October 30th, 2000, throughout most of human history, boys and girls went through hormonal changes around the age of 15 to 17 years old. They also got married around the age of 17 years old, which meant that on average, they wrestled with their hormonal changes a year or two, perhaps. But because of the proliferation of technology and therefore complexity of living in a modern Western civilization, people tend to defer marriage until after college. According to the USA Today newspaper, dated November 9, 2008, the average age of marriage in America, as of 2007, for men was 27 and a half years old. For women, 25.6 years old. What this means is that instead of wrestling with these hormones for a year or two, people are wrestling with the hormones for about 15 years on average, which is contributing to gender confusion. And furthermore, according to the Time magazine, and for reasons the scientists cannot explain, the age of the onset of puberty is now dropped to as low as 7, 8, and 9 years old. The scientists don't know what's causing it. The article suggests it might relate to MTV and to commercials with sexual messages as possible sources. They don't know what's causing this, but it is a scientifically observed fact that there's a dramatic change taking place. And what this means is that children are changing when they're not equipped to handle the experience. And they depend on models around them to help guide them through that experience. And most of the models that they have around them are found on television, in movies, and on the internet, which is saturated with pornography. And it's no wonder that sexual addiction is epidemic in America. It's becoming more and more common. And some people think that if more people are doing it, that must make it right. But the fact that it is increasingly common does not make it right or acceptable to God, because God's word doesn't change. You know, it's remarkable how creative people can get in excusing their own sinful behavior, even Christians. The scriptures tell us that the heart is deceitful above all else. We can deceive ourselves. We can talk ourselves into thinking that we're doing something right when we're doing something wrong. Here are some of the deceptions, self-deceptions, that we have heard over the years. You may have heard them also. My spouse is not fulfilling my desires or needs, and I'm entitled to satisfaction, so I'll go somewhere else. Well, if I don't satisfy that person, they'll look for it elsewhere, and they might get someone bad, and I'm good, so it might as well be me. My spouse has been unfaithful. That entitles me to a free pass. No, your spouse will stand before God for what they did, and you will stand before God for what you do. The other person is married, but if it wasn't for the kids, they wouldn't be married. That means they're only married on paper, which means they're not really married, so it's okay. No, unless there is a certificate of divorce where the process has been completed, if it's on paper, they're still married. Well, God knows how bad I need this, and He is a forgiving God. He won't mind, and besides, I'm not hurting anyone. Hey, it's just a biological function, like eating or drinking. It's no big deal. Or this one. Jesus never taught abstinence. Now, if somebody came to you and said, Jesus never taught abstinence, how would you answer that? Do you know where to go? Did He teach abstinence? Let's turn in our Bibles to Matthew chapter 19. So if somebody ever asks us that question, we're equipped to be able to point them to the scripture that answers that question. Did Jesus ever really teach abstinence outside of marriage? Matthew chapter 19, verse 3 and following. Some Pharisees came to Him, Jesus, to test Him. They asked, "Is it lawful for a man to divorce his wife for any and every reason?" "Haven't you read," Jesus replied, "that at the beginning the Creator made them male and female, and said, 'For this reason a man will leave his father and mother and be united to his wife, and the two will become one flesh.' So they are no longer two, but one flesh. Therefore, what God has joined together, let no one separate." Matthew 19. "Why then," they asked, "did Moses command that a man give his wife a certificate of divorce and send her away?" Jesus replied, "Moses permitted you to divorce your wives because your hearts were hard. But it was not this way from the beginning. I tell you that anyone who divorces his wife except for sexual immorality and marries another woman commits adultery." Later, the disciples said to Him, "If this is the situation between a husband and wife, it's better not to marry." In other words, if you get married and there's no way out of marriage except this one little exception, then it's better not to marry. Just shack up and play house. That's what the disciples were suggesting. Now listen to Jesus' reply. Verse 11. Jesus replied, "Not everyone can accept this word, but only those to whom it has been given. For there are eunuchs who are born that way, there are eunuchs who have been made eunuchs by others, and there are those who choose to live like eunuchs for the sake of the kingdom of heaven. The one who can accept this should accept it." So you notice how Jesus brackets His answer with, "The one who can accept this should accept it." What does He mean by that? Why did Jesus bracket His answer with this qualification? Well, if you receive Jesus as just another person, then His opinion is just the opinion of another person. And you can choose to take it or leave it. But if you accept Jesus as God's Son, your Savior and Lord, then His opinion is in an entirely different category, and you need to be obedient to His opinion. That's why Jesus bracketed His answer. What was His answer? "For there are eunuchs that were born that way, there are eunuchs who have been made eunuchs, and there are those who choose to live like eunuchs." What is a eunuch? Someone who abstains from sex. So the question is asked in the context of marriage and divorce to Jesus in an attempt to trap Him and test Him. He gives the answer that there's only one reason to leave a marriage. And the disciples came to him and said, listen, if that's the case and you're stuck in a marriage, it's better not to get married. Just shack up and live together. To which Jesus responds, well, let me give you your options. You can get married and stay married, or you can live like a eunuch. Clear? Not necessarily popular, but it's clear. Now, let's move back into 1 Corinthians. Now, you know, if someone comes to you with that question, you know where to point to in the Bible and say, Matthew chapter 19 gives the answer to that question. All right, we're back in 1 Corinthians. We're in chapter 5. We're starting at verse 9 and following. In this section that wraps up this chapter, Paul divides his thoughts into three points. The first point is him describing what he does not mean by a statement that he made in an earlier letter that was taken out of context or was misread. In chapter 11, he says what he did mean, and in verse 11 and then in verses 12 and 13, he gives the reasons for those first two points, and then he concludes with the imperative to remove the man from fellowship. Verse 9, I wrote to you in my letter not to associate with the sexually immoral people. In my letter is a reference to an earlier letter that was written to this church at Corinth that we have no copy of. So we call this that we're reading 1 Corinthians, but there was really a first 1 Corinthians. There was another letter that we don't have. Now, why don't we have that letter? Well, the scholars have suggested several reasons for us not having that letter, but let's suffice it to say that we don't have that letter because the Holy Spirit chose not to save it for us and deliver it to us. Now, it could have been that that letter was indeed inspired by the Holy Spirit, but it was only intended for that original audience. It wasn't intended for us. And for that reason, the Holy Spirit didn't preserve it and distribute it to us. Or it may have also been possible that that letter really wasn't written under the inspiration of the Holy Spirit and therefore would not be included in Scripture. We don't exactly know why we don't have that letter, but we do know that the Holy Spirit chose not to preserve that letter and provide it for us. But we know that Paul wrote an earlier letter, and it was instructional in nature, and that one of the his instructions, at least, had been intentionally or unintentionally misunderstood or twisted by church leaders. Now, the words associate with here is a compound word in the original language. It means to keep close association or close company with someone. And so if after following the discipline pattern that is provided for us in Matthew chapter 18, we discussed that last week, if a believer refuses to confess and repent of their sin, they are to be put out of fellowship. They should not be allowed to participate in the worship services, in communion, in church family social events, nor carry any leadership role in the church. They are to be treated as tax collectors, traitors, is what a tax collector was. And to keep company with such a person is like giving aid and comfort to the enemy.
4: Well, a pretty stern warning as we are leaving off here today on Study Verse by Verse with Pastor Leighton Sheely. 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That's highlands.us. We trust you'll come back and join us tomorrow as we have another look at 1 Corinthians 5 and God's discipline. Here on Study Verse by Verse with our teacher and pastor, Pastor Leighton Sheely.
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7: I am Pastor Sheely from Church of the Highlands here in the city of San Bruno. And in this new day, it's my joy and delight to greet you in the name of our blessed and wonderful Christ. The mercies of our Creator God are new every morning. So let's rejoice and be glad, for this is the day that the Lord hath made. It's my daily prayer that in these brief moments that we have to be together, and from the reading of God's eternal word, you will receive strength and courage and peace for your Christian journey today. It's daybreak, and it's time for us to read the scriptures. And this morning we're reading from John's Gospel, chapter 11. Now a man named Lazarus was sick. He was from Bethany, the village of Mary, and his sister Martha. This Mary, whose brother Lazarus now lay sick, was the same one who poured perfume on the Lord and wiped his feet with her hair. So the sister sent word to Jesus, "Lord, the one you love is sick." When he heard this, Jesus said, "This sickness will not end in death. No, it's for God's glory, so that God's Son may be glorified through it." Jesus loved Martha and her sister and Lazarus. Yet, when he heard that Lazarus was sick, he stayed where he was 2 more days. Then he said to his disciples, "Let us go back to Judea." "But Rabbi," they said, "a short while ago the Jews tried to stone you, and yet you're going back there?" Jesus answered, "Are there not 12 hours of daylight? A man who walks by day will not stumble, for he sees by this world's light. It is when he walks by night that he stumbles, for he has no light." After he had said this, he went on to tell them, "Our friend Lazarus has fallen asleep, but I am going there to wake him up." His disciples replied, "Lord, if he sleeps, he will get better." Jesus had been speaking of his death, but his disciples thought he meant natural sleep. So then he told them plainly, "Lazarus is dead. And for your sake, I am glad I was not there, so that you may believe. But let us go to him." Then Thomas, called Didymus, said to the rest of the disciples, "Let's also go, that we may die with him." On his arrival, Jesus found that Lazarus had been already dead in the tomb 4 days. Bethany was less than 2 miles from Jerusalem, and many Jews had come to Martha and Mary to comfort them in the loss of their brother. When Martha heard that Jesus was coming, she went out to meet him, but Mary stayed at home. "Lord," Martha said to Jesus, "if you had been here, my brother would not have died. But I know even now God will give you whatever you ask." Jesus said to her, "Your brother will rise again." Martha answered, "I know he will rise again in the resurrection at the last day." Jesus said to her, "I am the resurrection and the life. He who believes in me will live, even though he dies. And whoever lives and believes in me will never die. Do you believe this?" "Yes, Lord," she told him. "I believe that you are the Christ, the Son of God, who is to come into the world." And after she had said this, she went back and called her sister Mary aside. "The teacher is here," she said, "and he's asking for you." When Mary heard this, she got up quickly and went to him. Now Jesus had not yet entered the village, but was still at the place where Martha had met him. When the Jews who had been with Mary in the house comforting her, noticed how quickly she got up and went out. They followed her, supposing she was going to the tomb to mourn there. When Mary reached the place where Jesus was and saw him, she fell at his feet and said, "Lord, if you had been here, my brother would not have died." When Jesus saw her weeping, and the Jews who had come along with her also weeping, he was deeply moved in spirit and troubled. "Where have you laid him?" he asked. "Come and see, Lord," they replied. Jesus wept. Then the Jews said, "See how he loved him." But some of them said, "Could not he who opened the eyes of the blind man have kept this man from dying?" Jesus, once more deeply moved, came to the tomb. It was a cave with a stone laid across the entrance. "Take away the stone," Jesus said. "But Lord," said Martha, the sister of the dead man, "by this time there is a bad odor, for he has been there 4 days. Then Jesus said, "Did I not tell you that if you believed, you would see the glory of God?" So they took away the stone. Then Jesus looked up and said, "Father, I thank you that you have heard me. I knew that you always hear me, but I said this for the benefit of the people standing here, that they may believe that you sent me." When he had said this, Jesus called in a loud voice, "Lazarus, come out!" The dead man came out, his hands and feet wrapped with strips of linen and a cloth around his face. Jesus said to them, "Take off the grave clothes and let him go." Therefore, many of the Jews who had come to visit Mary and had seen what Jesus did put their faith in him, but some of them went to the Pharisees and told them what Jesus had done. Then the chief priests and the Pharisees called a meeting of the Sanhedrin. "What are we accomplishing?" they asked. "Here is this man performing many miraculous signs. If we let him go on like this, everyone will believe in him, and then the Romans will come and take away both our place and our nation." Then one of them, named Caiaphas, who was high priest that year, spoke up. "You know nothing at all. You do not realize that it's better for you that one man die for the people than the whole nation perish." He did not say this on his own, but as high priest that year, he prophesied that Jesus would die for the Jewish nation, and not only for that nation, but also for the scattered children of God, to bring them together and make them one. So from that day on, they plotted to take his life. Therefore, Jesus no longer moved about publicly among the Jews. Instead, he withdrew to a region near the desert, to a village called Ephraim, where he stayed with his disciples. When it was almost time for the Jewish Passover, many went up from the country to Jerusalem for their ceremonial cleansing before the Passover. They kept looking for Jesus, and as they stood in the temple area, they asked one another, "What do you think? Isn't he coming to the feast at all?" But the chief priests and the Pharisees had given orders that if anyone found out where Jesus was, he should report it, so they might arrest him.

Lord Jesus, as we bow our hearts this morning, we want to thank you for that wonderful gift of your love and the gift of your life at Calvary. You did pay it all. You paid that supreme price for our redemption with your very life. You did pay it all. And because of your death and the shedding of your precious blood there at Calvary, when we come to you in all of our sin and our wretchedness and our guilt, you wash us whiter than snow. And we appear before you dressed, clothed in the righteousness of Jesus Christ, our wonderful Savior. You justify us. And thus we stand before you just as if we had never sinned. That's a marvelous thing, dear Jesus, for you to do for us. And today we want to thank you for the glorious salvation that we enjoy in you. It's in your wonderful name we pray. Amen.

0: We've been thinking about a passage of Scripture in Philippians, and it's the prayer of Paul. When you read Paul's prayers, they're just immense with truth. And he says, "And this is my prayer, that your love may abound more and more in knowledge and depth of insight, that you may be able to discern what is best and may be pure and blameless, until the day of Christ, filled with the fruit of righteousness that comes through Jesus Christ to the glory of God." In this particular prayer, of course, we've commented about that our love grows as we grow in the knowledge of Jesus Christ, and that our desire is that we may live without hypocrisy. And the result is, this all leads to the fact that we must be fruitful as Christians. This verse reads, "being filled with the fruits of righteousness, which are by Jesus Christ, unto the glory and praise of God." Now, this does not refer to internal righteousness, such as joy, love, and peace, and so on. These are the fruits of the Spirit. It refers to what is seen externally. The fruits of righteousness are the fruits which righteousness produces, and these are to be seen in the innumerable acts of kindness and service to which every believer in Jesus Christ is called. And we need to note that also that the Christian is not only called to bear fruit, he is called to be fruitful, that is, to bring forth much good fruit. And how is this to be done? I believe it must be done by depending upon Christ. This is what Jesus himself was talking about in the last moments he spent with his disciples before his crucifixion. Jesus said, "I am the true vine, and my Father is the vine dresser. Abide in me, and I in you. As the branch cannot bear fruit of itself except it abide in the vine, no more can ye except ye abide in me. I am the vine, ye are the branches. He that abideth in me, and I in him, the same bringeth forth much fruit, for without me ye can do nothing. There will be no fruits of righteousness if any man's life apart is spent or lived apart from the total dependence upon Jesus Christ." The very practical expressions of our Christian faith come forth in acts of kindness and compassion and love. And when we're filled with the love of Christ and we live our lives without hypocrisy, living our lives in sincerity, we will desire, and most naturally will flow from our lives, kindness and compassion and service and expressions of help and concern. May those things flow from our lives today because of our love for Jesus Christ. Amen.
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8: Oh.

0: The argument between Moses and Pharaoh is heating up. And in Exodus chapter 7, we got a front row seat. Welcome to Through the Bible. I'm Steve Schwetz, here with our president, Greg Harris, welcoming you aboard the Bible bus. So why don't you find your seat and get comfortable? And while you do, Greg and I are eager to do one of our favorite things, and that's to share a few stories from you, our listening family.
1: That's right. We are going to reach into the metaphorical USA mailbag.
0: Yep.
1: Some of it's digital, so we can't actually reach in and get them. But we have some exciting responses from our listening family that we want to share with you.
0: Yeah. This is Janet who tells us how she's a phrase that Dr. McGee used and you've brought forward for us, Greg, flinging the seed alongside us. She writes, Dr. McGee's resources are the backbone of much of my teaching. As I work with incarcerated youth, I offer them a Bible bus pass for when they go home. I also spend the first moments in the morning listening to Dr. McGee's broadcast. I'm looking forward to going straight through the Bible with him. I use his set of books for helping to plan my lessons for the kids each week, and it is my pleasure to help put some gas in the tank. God bless you and keep you strong in his service. I'm praying for you.
1: Wow, that is great to hear. I love how our listeners aren't just passive, but they take the teaching, they take the seed, and then they fling it in their own sphere of influence. I love that. Now, Jonathan tells us that Through the Bible is a family affair, and here's what he wrote. I just finished my first 5-year trip on the Bible bus. Congratulations, Jonathan.
0: Yay.
1: Way to go. He continues, my late mother-in-law tried to encourage my wife and I to listen years ago. We thought we were too busy dealing with our young family at that time, but now we individually listen every day. We are supporters of the ministry and have obtained Bible bus passes to hand out to family, friends, and strangers. We pray for you and the ministry of flinging the seed around the world. We wish we had jumped on the Bible bus all those years ago, but we have seats together now and are loving the scenic trip. May God continue to bless this ministry.
0: That's great. And those of you that noticed, both Jonathan and Janet referenced these Bible bus passes.
1: Yes.
0: And these will give them to you for free if you just call us, 1-800-65-BIBLE. It's a 10-pack. They're the size of a business card, so they fit in your wallet. Guys, if you don't like carrying stuff around, just a couple business cards.
1: Yeah.
0: It's an easy giveaway, and you can just share Through the Bible. All you got to do is say, hey, can I share something with you that has meant a lot to me?
1: Yes.
0: And who's going to say no to that?
1: I wouldn't.
0: I know you wouldn't, and you're a tough customer. So he would take that, and then he would scan it, and if Greg was not saved, he would listen to Through the Bible.
1: I would.
0: And God in his providence would most likely save Greg.
1: Yes.
0: So if there's a Greg in your life, you can hand him a Bible bus pass. I'd encourage you to do that.
1: Yeah.
0: Honestly, I mean, we're making light of it, but it is a great opportunity to share the ministry of Through the Bible. We don't do any paid advertising, and we're relying on you to spread the word.
1: Yeah, I love that. And we have time to hear from Nancy, who's a longtime listener and shares this. What can I say about 48 years of the good Dr. McGee pouring God's love, joy, peace, and comfort into my broken heart and spirit?
0: Hmm.
1: The mental, physical, and spiritual abuse was relentless, and still I cling to Jesus through his word of love with the gentle ministry of my beloved pastor, McGee Maranatha Jesus.
0: Such an encouragement. Greg, let me pray for us as we begin our study. Heavenly Father, we are thankful for the relationship that we have through Jesus Christ to you, our Heavenly Father. I pray that you would bless the program as it goes out now and that you would bless us, Lord. Open our eyes that we might behold wonderful things from your word as we study it together with Dr. McGee. In Jesus' name, amen. Now open to Exodus 7 as we go through the Bible with Dr. J. Vernon McGee.
2: Now today, friends, we come to this 7th chapter of the book of Exodus. And actually, the battle has not been joined between the gods of Egypt and the Lord God of Israel, but we are coming to it now. You see, everything had been preparation. God was preparing the children of Israel. He was preparing Moses and Aaron, and he has been preparing actually old Pharaoh for the engagement now that's going to take place. And this man, Moses, is to go in and join the battle. He'll throw the gauntlet down. Here only the thing he'll throw down will be the rod that's in his hand. Now, will you notice, I'll read verse 1 again of chapter 7 of Exodus. And the Lord said unto Moses, see, I have made thee a god to Pharaoh, and Aaron thy brother shall be thy prophet. That is, Aaron will do the speaking, but you are to be there to tell him what to say. Now, that has always raised the question of whether Moses was tongue-tied or whether he stuttered or whether he had some impediment of speech. I personally do not think so. My feeling is that Moses' impediment was actually psychological, was actually a fear that he had in his own heart, and he needed bolstering up. 40 years in the wilderness, you see, had brought him to the place that he was not adequate to deliver the children of Israel. And God wanted to make it very clear that it was God delivering them and not Moses. And that's one of the reasons that it's so difficult for God to move today, even in the church, or in the lives and hearts of many of us, because in the church today, the church is taking credit, or some organization, and then there's some individual Christian that's taking credit. And when we are always getting in the way to take the credit, then the hand of God, the mighty bared arm of God's not revealed. The human element has to be put out of the way, has to be put to the side. God cannot use the flesh. Paul said, I know that within me, that is, within my flesh, dwelleth no good thing. Now, friends, if you don't believe that, then you believe God. He said that. And it's mighty hard for some of us to think that there's not a little good in us, because we've been counting on it. We've been relying on it in time of an emergency. But God doesn't want it. God won't use it. God cannot use it. God has set the flesh aside. And so now, Aaron will speak for Moses. Now listen, verse 2, thou shalt speak all that I command thee, and Aaron thy brother shall speak unto Pharaoh that he send the children of Israel out of the land. And I will harden Pharaoh's heart and multiply my signs and my wonders in the land of Egypt. And maybe at this time I ought to take a moment, because it will come up later, and say a word about what does it mean to harden the Pharaoh's heart. Did God harden Pharaoh's heart? Yes, he did, but only in the way that he means it here. God didn't take Pharaoh's heart, or let me put it like this. Pharaoh was not a tender-hearted, sweet fella who just wanted to turn to God and desired to turn to God and was so happy to have Moses come down into Egypt to deliver the children of Israel, because Pharaoh wanted to do something for them. And then God hardened his heart, and it was mean of God to harden the heart of this wonderful, lovely Pharaoh. Well, if that's the way you read it, friends, then you're not reading this aright. Harden here actually means, it's a very figurative word, I'm told. It means like a rope that is twisted. It means God twisted the heart of Pharaoh. And why did he twist it? Well, he was going to squeeze out what was in it. The rebellion was in there, but he was covering it up all the time. You know, that is one of the things today that I guess makes a politician. Politician is really not to say what he thinks. He's to defer it. He's to find out how the people think. And he won't come out and say it. Yet in his heart, he feels one way, but he won't speak out on that. And there are a great many people like that today. They compromise and won't come out on it. Actually, that's the position Pharaoh wanted to take. Pharaoh did not want to let the children of Israel go. Yet he wanted to appear as a very benevolent ruler and wanted to be known as one who was very generous. Yet in this particular matter, he was hard. Well, God's going to make him come out with that. In other words, it's as if God's bringing him into court and making him. You know, there's certain men that have to be taken into court and made to do what they've agreed to do. And a man here in Los Angeles who's a contractor, he told me that he had to take a certain man into court and make him do the thing that he agreed that he would do. He wouldn't do it, but he took him into court. Now, that's exactly it. He hardened the man's heart. In other words, he made this man's heart firm to reveal what was really in it by his actions. Pharaoh had to face up to it. And that's what God is doing here to Pharaoh. That's what it means to harden Pharaoh's heart. And therefore, God sends Moses and Aaron in, and Pharaoh now is going to have to put it on the line. God's hailing him into court. God is saying, you're going to reveal the thing that is actually in your heart. You can't say one thing and do something else. God's going to force his hand in this particular matter. Now, that is the way that it's to be understood, and not the idea that, dear old Pharaoh, he was a generous-hearted old fella. He's like old King Cole, who called for his, well, I can't even repeat that any longer, and he called for his fiddlers three. Just a jolly old King Cole. The fact of the matter is, Pharaoh is this kind of a man, and God's going to make him reveal it. And by the way, that's exactly what God's going to do with every individual. Someday when you come into his presence, you'll be seen as you really are. There'll be no more camouflage, nothing phony. You'll be just as you are. We shall know even as we're known then. And that is something that's rather frightening, is it not, for some of us. But this is a very important matter here for us to nail down at the very beginning. And I've taken time to do that here concerning this matter. And Pharaoh shall not hearken unto you, that I may lay my hand upon Egypt and bring mine armies and my people and the children of Israel out of the land of Egypt by great judgments. That's verse 4 of the 7th of Exodus. Now verse 5, and the Egyptians shall know that I am the Lord when I stretch forth mine hand upon Egypt and bring out the children of Israel from among them. In other words, Pharaoh will stand revealed. And then God will be revealed, and the Egyptians will know, and the children of Israel will have it confirmed, and Moses and Aaron will be justified. Verse 6, and Moses and Aaron did as the Lord commanded them, so did they. And Moses was 80 years old, and Aaron 83 years old, when they spake unto Pharaoh. You see, Aaron's 3 years older than Moses. Now verse 8, and the Lord spake unto Moses and unto Aaron, saying, when Pharaoh shall speak unto you, saying, show a miracle for you, then thou shalt say unto Aaron, take thy rod, cast it before Pharaoh, and it shall become a serpent. Now, what happens here is that they're to use Aaron's rod in this particular connection. And the thing Pharaoh will ask for is, where are your credentials? You've come here before me to make this very excessive demand upon me. What are your credentials? And God says, now this will be your credential. That rod Moses had, you remember. Now we find here in verse 10, and Moses and Aaron went in unto Pharaoh, and they did so as the Lord had commanded, and Aaron cast down his rod before Pharaoh and before his servants, and it became a serpent. Now, the word serpent here, there's been some question about that because there's not very much in Egypt on the snake as there is on other animals. And the word here actually is the word crocodile, for there were many of them in the Nile River and in many of the ponds in that day. I was told that there were quite a few that were still in that land. I didn't see any when I was there, but I was told they were there. Well, that's what you have here. You have a crocodile. The rod is changed to a crocodile. And you will find out all the way through this, we're dealing with the whole realm of zoology. That is, the gods of the Egyptians were animal or bird or something like that. And as Paul put it, they changed the glory of the uncorruptible God into an image made like to corruptible man and to birds and four-footed beasts and creeping things. And they symbolized, of course, everything. And they took an abstract idea and put it into concrete or into an image. And they had deities which represented every phase and function of life. They didn't miss a thing. And they had changed monotheism into polytheism. And as Sir Wallace Budge has put it like this, they believed in the existence of one great God, self-produced, self-existent, almighty, and eternal. But what happened was they held that this being was too great and mighty to concern himself with the affairs and destinies of human beings, and that he had permitted the management of this world to fall into the hands of hordes of gods and demons and good and bad spirits. That's what they believed. And that's the thing that Paul, you remember, found when he went to Athens. There was that monument to the unknown God. Man doesn't actually know the living and true God, worshiping all of these different things. And we find out now that here is this that is against already one of the gods of Egypt. The Hebrew word here is tanin, and is nowhere else in the Bible translated serpent, but right here in this particular section. It's rendered dragon over in Isaiah and Ezekiel.

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2: That happens when Moses and Aaron did this. Verse 11, then Pharaoh also called the wise men and the sorcerers, now the magicians of Egypt. They also did in like manner with their enchantments. Now, they duplicated this miracle. I don't know how they did it. Don't ask me that. But Paul says over in 2 Timothy 3:8, and we've referred to this before, now as Jannes and Jambres withstood Moses, so do these also resist the truth. Men of corrupt minds, reprobate concerning the faith. You see, they could duplicate it, and I think imitate it, by the way. But whatever it was, why, they made a pretty good show of it. Because of that, they resisted the living and true God. But God's not through with them, of course. Now, verse 12, for they cast down every man his rod, and they became crocodiles. But Aaron's rod swallowed up their rods. Now, that's the interesting thing. Now, they have worshipped the crocodile, but this rod in the hands of Aaron swallows up the other. And he hardened Pharaoh's heart that he hearkened not unto them as the Lord had said. Instead of this impressing Pharaoh, it didn't. It just hardened him. He was set in his way, and he just persisted in it. Now, verse 14, and the Lord said unto Moses, Pharaoh's heart is hardened. He refuseth to let the people go. Get thee unto Pharaoh in the morning. Lo, he goeth out unto the water, and thou shalt stand by the river's brink. Against he come, and the rod which was turned to a serpent, or to a crocodile, shalt thou take in thine hand. And thou shalt say unto him, the Lord God of the Hebrews hath sent me unto thee, saying, let my people go, that they may serve me in the wilderness. And behold, hitherto thou wouldst not hear. Thus saith the Lord, in this thou shalt know that I am the Lord. Behold, I will smite with the rod that is in mine hand upon the waters which are in the river, and they shall be turned to blood. And the fish that's in the river shall die, and the river shall stink, and the Egyptians shall loathe to drink of the water of the river. And the Lord spake unto Moses, saying unto Aaron, take thy rod, stretch out thine hand upon the waters of Egypt, upon their streams, upon their rivers, upon their ponds, upon their pools of water, and there may be blood throughout all the land of Egypt, both in vessels of wood, vessels of stone. Now, this is what they did. Moses and Aaron did so, as the Lord commanded. He lifted up his rod and smote the waters that were in the river, in the sight of Pharaoh, in the sight of the servants, and all the waters that were in the river were turned to blood. This is a blow again at the worship in Egypt. As we have indicated before, that this is called the first plague, by the way. The first miracle was the rod, of course. But here you have the Nile now turned to blood. And this river was sacred to Osiris. But that doesn't exhaust it all. Actually, the god of the Nile was Hapi, H-A-P-I, and the Egyptians depicted him in the form of a man with the breasts of a woman, which indicated that the god's powers of fertility and nourishment were there, you see. And there was a hymn that they sang in the temple of that day to Hapi, and it went something like this, thou waterest the fields which Ra created. Thou art the bringer of food, the creator of all things. Thou fillest the storehouses. Thou hast care for the poor and needy. You see that the river was the lifeblood of the nation, but it had to be water to be lifeblood. Now it's blood, and it becomes death to them. And this is definitely, you see, judgment. Now, here's the amazing thing, friends. Verse 22. And the magicians of Egypt did so with their enchantments. And Pharaoh's heart was hardened, neither did he hearken unto them as the Lord had said. And Pharaoh

0: turned and went into his house. Neither did he set his heart to this also. And all the Egyptians digged around about the river for water to drink, for they could not drink of the water of the river. And 7 days were fulfilled after that the Lord had smitten the rivers. This plague lasted for 7 days, and yet Pharaoh's not convinced because his own magicians were able to duplicate this. Don't ask me how they did it. I don't know. It's satanic, if you please. And I'm of the opinion we're beginning to see the manifestation of Satan again in our midst. We'll have occasion to talk about that later. But now, as we come to chapter 8, why we see again the next plague that's going to come upon the land of Egypt, and that's going to be the frogs. And the Lord spake unto Moses, go unto Pharaoh, and say unto him, thus saith the Lord, let my people go, that they may serve me. And if thou refuse to let them go, behold, I'll smite all thy borders with frogs, and the river shall bring forth frogs abundantly. And they'll go up and come into thine house, into thy bedchamber, upon thy bed, into thy house of thy servants, upon thy people, and into thine ovens, and into thy kneading troughs, yet in the kitchen even. And the frogs shall come up both on thee, and upon thy people, and upon all thy servants. And the Lord spake unto Moses, say unto Aaron, stretch forth thine hand with thy rod over the streams, over the rivers, over the ponds, and cause frogs to come up upon the land of Egypt. Now, next time, we're going to see this tremendous plague of frogs, and that there's more than meets the eye here, that these people also worship a frog goddess. It was the oldest. The mother goddess was a frog, by the way, that the Egyptians worshiped. We'll see that next time.
1: The battle is on. 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
6: Ronald Reagan understood that preserving liberty required more than defending it. It had to be taught. In his 1989 farewell address, Reagan warned America about the danger of losing its national memory. If we forget what we did, we won't know who we are. Reagan understood that a free nation cannot preserve principles its people no longer understand. Every generation must learn why America's freedoms matter, understand the sacrifices that secured them, and accept the responsibilities that come with self-government. Liberty cannot be simply inherited. It must be intentionally passed from one generation to the next. Because when we fail to teach the meaning of freedom, we eventually lose the will to preserve it. So, are we preparing the next generation merely to inherit liberty, or teaching them why it is worth preserving?
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12: And so I want to praise God, amen, for all of you this morning. And I want to go quickly to Revelation Knowledge, Part 2, amen. We've been teaching on Revelation Knowledge, Part 1, last week. And so this week, I want to pick it up at Part 2. Anybody learn anything from last week? Anybody here last week? There you go. So, Axville Gospel, I have a truth that I want to share with you this morning, and I need to ask you, are you ready?
13: Yes.
12: Satan, the devil, is our enemy.
13: Yes.
12: Who's our enemy?
13: Yes.
12: He comes to steal, kill, and destroy. That's correct. The Lord Jesus has come to give us what?
13: Life.
12: And life more what?
13: Abundant.
12: Now, how is Satan, our enemy, able to defeat us, saints of God, when we are the church, the body of Christ? There's only one way: to get us to believe his lies.
9: Jesus.
12: How many know he's a liar?
13: Yes.
12: And the truth is not in him. Not only that, but he's the father of lies. His modus operandi is to get you to believe his lies. And he's got you. So lies, saints of God, will put you in bondage. But all the truth shall make you free. Amen. Anybody want to be free this morning? So let's pick it up, amen, at St. John chapter 8. I want to just confirm everything I said with the word of God. St. John chapter 8, verse 44. And thank God for all of you that are here and all of you that are viewing by live stream and all of you, amen, that are viewing by television. God bless you this morning. St. John chapter 8, I want to pick it up at verse 44. Interesting scripture, but our Lord Jesus lets us know about our enemy. And he lets us know how he operates. St. John 8:44. When you have it, say amen. Bow your heads one more time. Can you say, Lord Jesus?
13: Lord Jesus?
12: Father, in the name of Jesus, we thank you for your word. And we give you praise and we give you glory as you would open up our understanding to your word. Give us eyes that we can see and give us ears that we can hear what the Spirit of the Lord is saying to the church on today. And we promise to give you all of the praise and all of the glory in Jesus' name. And the people of God all said, St. John chapter 8, verse 44. And I want to thank God for all of you that have been praying for myself and my wife. Amen. I want you to know, and Lady Barbara is here this morning. Amen. Feeling great. And I want to thank God. Amen. Oh, man, COVID tried to jump on us. Amen. But he had to jump back off. Amen. I mean to know, amen, you cannot jump on God's people and stay on God's people. I mean to know that dog won't hunt. Amen. So in St. John chapter 8, verse 44, come on, listen to me now. This is a lesson you also can teach your children. Amen? When you have it, say amen.
13: Amen.
12: Read it out loud. Wait a minute, I just fooled somebody. See, you thought I was going to read it. No, I want you to read it. Read it out loud. St. John 8, 44, read it together. What does it say?
13: You are
12: of your father, the devil. And the lusts or the desires of your father, you will do. He was a murderer from the beginning and abode not in the truth, because there is what? There's no truth in him. There's what? No truth in him. Read that next part. When he speaketh a lie, he speaketh of his own. He's a what? He is a liar and the father of it. Did you see that? So I want you to understand this really good. He's telling us how our enemy operates. His modus operandi is to continue to bombard your mind with lies. For instance, he tells you you're no good, you're ugly. He tells you that he's always bringing up some negative, some kind of terrible thing so you learn to hate yourself. And there's so many people that hate themselves, that's why they hate other people. But saints of God, I want you to know the devil is a lie. The Bible says you're fearfully and wonderfully made. Amen? But the question is, are you going to believe God or are you going to believe the devil? And that's where the contest comes in at. Amen? Satan is not only a liar. Watch this now. This is a new one for you. He's not only a liar, but he's also a deceiver.
9: Yeah.
12: Now, what is a deceiver? What's the difference between a liar and a deceiver? A deceiver is a liar that's able to convince you that his lies are true.
9: Yeah.
12: It's like the fisherman that goes fishing. He takes a hook and he baits the hook with a worm. Amen. A living, a live worm. And he throws his hook out in the water. And the worm is jiggling and squiggling on the hook. On the hook. I said he's on the hook. But the fish comes up. All he sees is the worm out there jiggling and wiggling. And he thinks it's lunchtime. Only when he bites, amen, for that worm, he didn't know that the hook was in the inside. And the next thing you know, it's lunchtime for the fisherman. Are you with me, somebody? That's what deception is all about. That's what deceiving is all about. And the devil is a master of deception. Are you with me, somebody? So not only is he a liar, but he is a deceiver too. Did you get that? So watch this. I want to say this again because I think it's worth writing down. A deceiver is a liar that's able to convince you, persuade you, trick you, fool you into believing the lie that he's telling you is true. How many of you have been deceived? Don't raise your hand. Satan is such a pathological liar, watch this now, and a deceiver that he convinced one-third of God's holy angels to leave heaven and to leave God and follow him. That's where you get the demons from. Demons are fallen angels that used to be in heaven with God, but Satan fooled them, tricked them, deceived them so greatly that they left heaven to follow him, the liar. And you think you have a chance against him? And by the way, those fallen angels are called demons. And they are real. So now you know if Satan, is that good of a liar, you and I don't stand a chance against him without the Lord Jesus Christ. Because most people don't know a lie from the truth. Are you with me, somebody? And so you need to know that you find the truth in the Word of God. That's why I'm kind of sad that Bible study is not picked up like I thought. I thought Bible study would be packed because we need the Word of God now, saints of God, like never before. You got lies everywhere, on the internet, on the undernet, on the outside net, on every kind of net, lies everywhere. You just don't know who to believe anymore. The Republicans, the Democrats, you don't know who to believe. There's so many liars. And Satan is operating because every time you tell a lie, and every time a person tells a lie, he's imitating his father, which is Satan. Are you with me, somebody? Did you see that? So let me show you if I can, how this thing came about. Amen. I told you about the angels in heaven, how they left heaven to follow Satan. And we got a lot of folks following Satan right now. We got women who think they're men. We got men who think they're women. We got folks that are so messed up, so mixed up. They don't know who they are. Are you with me, somebody? Are you with me, somebody? Come on, somebody. And so in the book of Genesis, let me show you how all this began as far as humanity is concerned. Genesis chapter 3, and I'm going back because I want to show you. Get this. Let me say it again. The devil is a what? Thank you. Genesis chapter 3. So every time somebody, how many lies do you have to tell to be a liar? Thank you. Genesis chapter 3, verse 1. Amen. Are you praying for me this morning? Amen. Genesis chapter 3 and verse 1. Now I want to show you something here. Adam and Eve was in the garden. Is that right? And Adam and Eve, amen, were living holy. They were living righteous. They were serving the Lord. They had it made in the shade. They had money, marbles, matters, and chalk. Streetcar fare, and they didn't have to walk. Are you with me, somebody? They had everything, all the blessings of God. Now watch this. Go, hold your finger on 3 and go back to 2:17. Second chapter, 17 verse. I want to show you something. God told Adam something specifically not to do. Now watch this. You got to get it. Come on. Go to Genesis chapter 2, verse 17 real quick. When you have it, say amen. Amen. Watch this. Read it. Wait a minute. See that? Not even half of you got it. If you don't have a Bible, look up on the screen because it's on the screen. Amen. Come on, 17. Read it. You need to see this. Read it. But of the tree of the knowledge of good and evil, what? Thou shalt not what? Read it. For in the day that you eatest thereof, thou shalt what? Thou shalt what? Now watch chapter 3. Now go to chapter 3. Now that's what God told Adam. That was his explicit instructions. Adam told his wife the explicit instructions. And let's see what happened. Genesis chapter 3. When you have it, say amen. The Bible said, now the serpent was more subtle. Amen. Underline that word because that's a real interesting word. We don't talk about it too much anymore. But when something is very subtle, it means very cunning. We would say in Ebonics, slick. We would also say crafty. Okay, we would also say a schemer. We would also say a hustler. Okay, and a whole lot of words for the word subtle. In other words, he's deceiving. And the deception here was that he pretended to be a snake, but it was really Satan. Now, the serpent was more subtle than any beast of the field, watch this, which the Lord God had made. And he said unto the woman, wait a minute. And he said unto the woman, and he said, the snake began to speak English to the woman. Now, somebody, that should have turned them off right there real quick. When the serpent, the snake, began to speak English. Somebody said, was it English? I don't know if it was English. May have been Hebrew. The snake, amen, began to speak to the woman. I want you to know, sisters, the snakes are still talking to you. Got quiet, huh? Hey, baby. Say, baby. Yeah, baby. I sure love you. But what's all that? And he said unto the woman, the snake said unto the woman, watch this. He says, watch this. Yea, hath God said, you shall not eat of every tree of the garden? Watch verse 2. And the woman said unto the serpent, the snake, we may eat of the fruit of the trees of the garden, but of the fruit of the tree which is in the midst of the garden, God hath said, you shall not eat of it, neither shall you touch it. That must have been Adam added that. Neither shall you touch it. You shall not eat of it, neither shall you touch it. Watch this. Lest you die. Lest you die. Did you see that? Well, now watch verse 4. Here it comes. And the serpent said unto the woman, ye shall not surely die. What did he just say? He just told Eve that God is a liar. Go back to 17 again, 2 and 17, the last part, the last line on 2 and 17. He says, the day that thou eatest thereof, thou shalt what? And the devil comes back in verse 4 and says, the serpent said unto the woman, ye shall not what? What he said was, God is just lying. And he's still saying God is a liar. He just tricked somebody not to pay your tithe because you need the money. And so the devil told you, you know you need the money to pay no tithe. It's stupid to give money to the church when you need money. How many know? But that's the only way you're going to get more money in the name of Jesus. And the devil knows it and he wants to cut you off. And he just fooled some. Don't try to give it now because we don't want it now. The serpent said unto the woman, you shall not surely die. And this is what he's doing all the time. He started way in the garden. Now, this man and this woman, Adam and Eve, they were just as righteous. They were just as holy as they can be without sin. They didn't even know what sin was. Are you with me, somebody? And the devil, with his cunning self, his slick tongue, amen, convinced the woman that God was a liar. How'd you know that, Brother Bob? Because if you read on, you'll find out that she started looking at it, and it started looking good. She was looking at it all the time, but it never looked good. I said she was looking at it all the time, but it never looked good. That's why window shopping is a bad thing for sisters, amen? They don't do no window shopping. The devil have you looking at stuff, and next thing you know, you see your face wearing that stuff and whatnot. Next thing you know, you got your credit card out calling Amazon. Next thing, come on, somebody. Now watch verse 5. Here I go. I got to go. He said, for God doth know that in the day you eat thereof, watch this now. This is the deception coming. Then your eyes shall be open. Watch this. And you shall be as gods. That's actually, you shall be as God, knowing good and evil. I got news for you. Adam and Eve were already like God. I said they were already like God. They were living holy. They were God's children. Amen. Hallelujah. But the devil tricked them that they needed something more than what they already had. They needed to be like God. Just like him. They were already like him. So Satan is not only a liar, but he's a deceiver. A pathological liar. saints of God. And now watch this now. Again, I want to say, if you know that the devil lied to Adam and Eve and tricked them and lied to the angels and tricked them, what do you think that he's trying to do to you? What is he trying to do to you right now? So now watch this now. Satan, watch this, will talk to all of us. I said, Satan will talk to all of us, talking to somebody right now. You need to get out of here right now. Get out of here quick. You got to go. You need to get out. Don't be listening to that. Get out of here, Satan. Get out of here, devil. You get out of here in the name of Jesus. Satan will talk to all of us. Watch this. But the victory comes to the saints when you can distinguish his voice from the voice of God. Amen. Hallelujah. And you only can do that because you've been in the presence of God. You've been talking to God. You've been in prayer with God. You've been interacting with God. You've been communing with God by the Holy Ghost. And you know his voice. The Lord Jesus said, my sheep know my voice, and another they will not follow. Why did he say that? Because he knows that Satan's going to come to you and try to get you to, amen, fall for the lie. So who are you listening to? Whose voice are you believing? Whose voice are you obeying, saints of God? Watch this now. Satan will also convince you that you are not saved. Got a lot of folks sitting at home right now watching TV because the devil tricked them to think that they're not saved. Why would you keep going to the church? You're not living right. You're still sinning. You're still doing all kind of stuff. You're not saved. How many know you still can be saved, but how many know you're on the potter's wheel and God's not through working on you? He's not through working on you, but you still can be saved. Don't listen to the devil. Tell him he's a liar. He convinces the saints that you're still a sinner. And I'll tell you how he does it. He'll bring up your past. While you're sitting in your room or while you're laying in your bed, the devil will bring you up old scenery. He got these old videos of you and him or you and her. Hello, somebody. That he'll bring to you with Barry White in the background. Come on, somebody. He'll bring it up to you. And he'll keep reminding you and he'll have you caught up with your past. And God is trying to get you to be caught up with your future. And the devil is taking you back when God wants to take you forward in the name of Jesus. That's why Paul in Philippians 3 said, forgetting those things that are behind. Then the devil come and tell you, see, when remember what you did. Remember the person you were. Remember how no good you were. Remember all those ugly, terrible, sinful things you did. And then you need to say, yes, I remember that, but I thank God for the blood of Jesus that's cleansed me from all of my sins, and I give him the praise and I give him the glory. Because the devil will convince you that because of all of that, God won't hear your prayer and he won't bless you. I know a sister that died because she believed before she married her husband, they committed fornication before they married. Partially the brother's fault, no doubt, putting pressure on the sister. But if you love me, So now watch this. So the sister, upon her dying, she came down with cancer, and on her dying bed, she said, and I talked to her, she told me, she said, I believe the Lord won't hear my prayer and won't heal me because I committed fornication before I married. I said, sister, that's the furthest thing from the truth. The devil's just lying to you. God is not holding no sins against you when he's washed you in the blood of Jesus, when he's cleansed you from all of your sin. The devil is a liar. But it seemed like I couldn't convince her that the devil was doing it because of the sin she committed. And there's so many of you sitting in here right now can only go so far in the Lord because you feel you're not worthy. I hear Christians say, but I'm not worthy. God already knew you wasn't worthy. That's why he sent his son, the Lord Jesus Christ, to die in your place, that his righteousness would become yours and mine. And now you're worthy, not because of what you did, but because of what the Lord Jesus did for you way out on Calvary 2,000 years ago. Hallelujah. Then I got other saints walking around saying, I sure hope I make it in. Make it in what? Hallelujah. I sure hope I make it to heaven. Listen, the devil is a lie. The Bible said if you confess with your mouth the Lord Jesus and believe in your heart that God the Father is raised him from the dead, you shall be saved. You're not trying to get to heaven. You're already at heaven. You're already in heaven. Come on, give him the praise in the name of Jesus. Stop the devil from lying to you. Got folks running all around all kind of churches and all kind of conferences trying to get a confirmation from God that they're really saved. Listen, your confirmation to God is right here in the Word of God. And if you just read the Word, God tells you that you're saved. Amen. Hallelujah. That you've been born again in Jesus' name, that you're filled with His Holy Spirit. Come on, saints, you don't need anything else but to give God glory and to give Him the praise. He's done it all for you. He's done it all for you. Stop letting the devil lie to you. Let me calm down. So, Satan tries to convince you that you're not saved. He's trying to convince you that you're still a sinner. And that's that so-called speaking in tongues that you do, that babbling that you do is nothing but some jibber-jabber. And the devil used to tell me that when I would speak in tongues, the devil would say, you need to shut up. You ain't saying nothing. And you know what I learned? I finally learned. I didn't get this. I finally learned. Devil, I might not be saying nothing as far as you're concerned, but I never had this before until I got filled with God's Holy Spirit. And I'm going to speak in this language until God give me something else in the name of Jesus, because the devil is a liar in Jesus. Come on, somebody. Give him the praise. The devil is a liar. I just kept on doing my jibber-jabber, as he said. And I tell you what, 46 years later, I'm still jibber-jabbering in the name of Jesus. And the more I jibber-jabber, the more I speak in my heavenly language, the stronger I get in my faith. Because the Bible said I can build myself up on my holy faith by praying in the Holy Ghost in the name of Jesus. The devil is a liar. Somebody say that with me. So as a consequence, if you're really a saint, if you're really a Christian, watch this now. It's important that you protect your eye gates. You can't sit up there and watch Netflix and all that sinful stuff. Hip-hop love affairs and all of the stuff that's on the television, because everything on television has to do with sex. And you can't watch cartoons without sex coming in. So the devil want to put it in your eye gates to remind you and lie to you about how good sex was. How good sex was. Got quiet, huh? And how you miss sex. The one guy told me, he said, well, Bishop Bob, when we can't smoke and we can't drink, now that we're safe, and we can't have sex, he said, all we could do is eat. That's all we could do is eat. So I got to get this. You have to protect your eye gates. Now, God is not going to come down and tell you stop looking at that. Although he will remind, and I've said this before, but I'll say it again. Although he will remind you that you are saved.
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14: This is Bishop Bob Jackson. I'd just like to give somebody an opportunity to make Jesus Christ the Lord of your life. If you're ready right now, I'd like for you to repeat this prayer after me. Lord Jesus, forgive me for all of my sins. I believe that you died on the cross and you were buried. And on the third day, God the Father raised you from the dead. And right now, Lord Jesus, I open the door to my heart. and I receive you into my heart as my Lord and my Savior. Thank you, Lord Jesus.
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20: The midterms are almost here, and Republicans could be in deep trouble. Polls show Democrats leading in key races. Tonight, Rob Finnerty on Newsmax reveals the growing threat from the DSA and the radical left. With less than 60 days to go, Finnerty says it's time for the GOP to hit the panic button. The House may go, and control of the Senate is up for grabs. 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Tallarico, El Sayed, AOC, Bernie Sanders. Finnerty reveals President Trump's secret plan to fight back and what you can do to help him. 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
1: Charles said it was horrible. He said it was the worst thing you could ever imagine. And he said, in fact, it was so horrible that when I went to kindergarten, I looked at this girl and I said, I gotta get out of my house. I don't know what to do. And she said, pray.
4: The friend.
1: The friend said, pray.
4: Mm-hmm. And these are five-year-olds.
1: Yeah. Mm-hmm.
23: That's Michelle Ablard describing the terrible plight of an abused child who ended up in foster care and then, through a series of miracles, ended up in her home and today is Michelle's adopted son. This is Focus on the Family with Jim Daly, and we're going to hear more of this incredible story, and then we're going to be asking you to prayerfully consider how you might help one of the tens of thousands of orphans living in foster care right now. Thanks for joining us. I'm John Fuller.
22: You know, John, one of our core values here at the ministry is the value of children. And we believe children are a heritage from the Lord and a blessing. And that's why so many of our programs are devoted to parenting and making sure parents are doing the best job they can do to raise the next generation. And what a calling it is to raise the next generation. I know moms are going, man, is this worth it? Yes, it's worth it. I've seen it with my own boys. Gene poured into them. I poured into them too, but Gene was the backbone of those boys getting a good foundation. And we live in a fallen world, and many kids today grew up in broken families. I grew up in a broken family. I was the foster kid way back when. And that was in fourth, fifth grade. And, you know, I ended up moving in with my brother, who was a young man who married his pregnant teen wife. And that had a whole thing, too. But that was junior high and high school. So I've come from that brokenness. And here's the one thing that's amazing. God is there for you. And he's a father to the fatherless. And he is close to the brokenhearted and saves those crushed in spirit. And I think one thing when your family breaks apart, you are crushed in spirit. But the Lord is there to say, come with me, and restores that brokenness. And today's program is about that.
23: Yeah, we've got a remarkable story for you about a school teacher who had a heart for children, and God pushed her to become involved in foster parenting. And this is really inspirational, and I think it's going to be life-changing for a number of our listeners. Michelle Ablard is in the studio with us. She's been a grade school teacher and educational specialist for over 25 years now. In 2017, Michelle became certified as a foster care parent, and that began an unexpected journey toward adoption of her now two children, Charles and Jean. And she's captured her story in a little book called Faith Builds a Family, A Journey of Faith, Hope, and Healing.
22: Michelle, welcome to Focus on the Family.
1: Well, thank you.
22: I love your story, and it's close to my heart, like I said, in the middle. But first of all, teachers were so important to me growing up. I think it was the structure I was looking for because my home life was so void of structure. I had an alcoholic father, and my mom, you know, did what she could do, but it was falling apart. And, you know, I think going to school just was it for me. And I could excel in there, and I felt confident in there. And teachers, for whatever reason, they just took an interest in me and loved on me, which was awesome. It gave me a certain confidence that I don't think I had otherwise. But that was all teachers. So on behalf of all those other teachers, thank you for doing what you've done and what you do every day. And I just think it's a great thing. You talk about being an ordinary school teacher with dogs and a mortgage, and that's what you thought your life would be like. And then
1: very routine.
22: You get into this you get into this situation. What was the nudge that God gave you to get into foster care?
1: It was interesting because I did have dogs and a mortgage, and I got in my car every day and drove to work, and it was routine.
22: Yeah.
1: And some days I would show up at work and be, how did I get here? Did I run any red lights? Or, you know, because all of a sudden it was so routine. But one day in particular, I'll never forget, I was driving to work and I just felt inside my spirit. I've never had God speak verbally to me, but I felt deep in my spirit, quit your job.
5: That, out of nowhere.
1: Out of nowhere.
5: That is how God speaks to us.
1: Out of nowhere. You know,
5: what? What did I
1: and,
5: do?
1: And at that time, they were like having lists of teachers that were going to be laying off and things because districts just didn't have the funding at that point from the state. And I said, quit my job. That's funny. You know, so I just went on to work like nothing. And I kept feeling that all week.
5: Wow.
1: You know, I felt just conviction, quit your job. And I was like, okay, this isn't making sense. So I walked into school one day and with the staff that I just loved, and I loved being there. It had been my home for 16 years, you know. And I walked in. I was under so much conviction. I just blurted at everyone I saw, I feel like I need to quit.
5: Wow.
1: And they just laughed. You know, that helped me feel better then inside because I was pretty much ignoring what I knew I should do.
5: Yeah, and what's so critical in this is the way God sews this together. So you did quit. You did get another job. And it was actually, you got paid more.
1: I did.
5: So that was good. But something happens in that second grade class that you're teaching. Tell us what happened.
1: Yeah, so it was, and that's another amazing thing, that I was working with all struggling readers, and there was this little girl, her name was Jean, in that group, and she was balding, and the smell was horrible, you know, and we saw red flags. We always saw red flags.
5: Sure.
1: But they're so good at covering things up that you can't just call the state on a red flag, and you have to have something. So she was very unlovable. And after, you know, at that point, I'd been in the classroom 17 years, and I knew that the most unlovable were the ones who needed the most love.
5: Right.
1: And so I went home every night and prayed, God, help me to love this child.
5: Yeah.
1: But God has definitely taught me to love that child.
5: Well, and again, what you're describing is common with kids that are, you know, have very difficult trauma at home.
1: Mm-hmm. Yep.
5: It's not unusual.
1: We knew there was something.
5: Yeah.
1: You know, and that's another thing that you had mentioned, that the boundaries, you know, the consistency. And so that was their safe place where they could do that kind of stuff because they knew that we would consistently love them while disciplining them.
5: No, and it's so good. But in your book, Faith Builds a Family, you share a story about the day you agreed to become a foster parent for Jean, this little girl that kind of captured you.
1: Yes.
5: I mean, to be loved, and you knew the need for her to be loved. And then her older brother, Charles, also. Describe that first night when they were dropped off, and you're fostering at this point. So you're certified, and then the kids come along. Something Jean and I have experienced as well.
1: Yeah.
5: I think we had about 15 foster kids come through our house. And it's an interesting, that first experience is interesting.
1: It's
5: because you don't
1: it's
5: know
1: scary.
5: What to expect. You're just on the porch going, okay, here they come.
1: It's scary,
5: so,
1: you know.
5: So, yeah, what happened?
1: I knew who was coming, which was beautiful.
5: That's even better.
1: You know, but I also knew who was coming, which was also scary because I knew who.
5: That's true.
1: I had worked with her, you know, and I'm like, they were completely terrified when they were walking up. It was like the weight of the world was on their shoulders. And I come to the door, and they look up, and they start just screaming, "It's Miss Ablard!"
5: That's kind of cool, actually.
1: Yeah, so then I opened the door, and they were just, so they ran everywhere, and I'm thinking, what did I get myself into?
5: Well, that's the beginning. They got to check out the domain.
1: They were so excited, just amazing.
23: And their ages at this time were?
1: 7 and 8.
23: Okay, wow.
5: And they're in the foster system, and there's a distinction. So the state is hopeful that there can be some work with the parents done, the birth parents, that they can get to a healthier place, and hopefully there's intervention. But that is, you know, for the 343,000 kids in foster care, about 77,000, the parental rights have been terminated. Mm-hmm. These kids, their parental rights had not been terminated yet.
1: No.
5: But so they're in the system. This is hopefully a temporary thing. to where the parents can get their act together. Mm-hmm. And this is going on in every state in the U.S.
1: Yeah.
5: I mean, that is the idea. And they really, the state works hard for reunification, sometimes to a fault, to be honest, because those parents aren't going to be able to get the bad behavior corrected.
1: Yeah.
5: And then that's when the court steps in, they terminate parental rights, and that's where you have 77,000 who are available for adoption. And just describe these kids particularly, what they were facing. How long were they in the foster system? When did they become available for adoption?
1: We went through actually years. I think it was 4.5 years.
5: Mm-hmm. So there was visitation occurring?
1: Visitation started after 9 months. The abuse in their home was so horrific. But due to state laws, they had to start at least trying to work on reunification. So they started visits. And Charles immediately started having physical problems, neurological. He looked like he was having seizures and his arms would fly everywhere. And he doesn't remember the details of the abuse. It was so horrific. But he, it comes out in his body. And, you know, that's another thing that they learned early on, how to advocate for themselves. And he...
5: Survival.
1: Yeah, he wrote... actually, no, he went and made a video for the judge begging, please don't ever make me go see them again. And the judge granted his wishes, and he was free to never see them again.
5: Wow.
1: He said, it's just too... It's doing too much to... I can't heal. Gene went to see the parents a little while longer, and it was through a few conversations that she revealed that she was afraid to tell them that she didn't want to see them anymore, that they would hurt her because they still had that hold on her.
5: Sure. You know, the thing that's so hard to grasp is it's one, a beautiful thing. Children have an amazing capacity to forgive their flawed parents. I mean, I did. And I know that feeling. You still love your dad. You still love your mom, even though they're not healthy parents.
1: Yep.
5: Oftentimes, those parents were abused as children.
1: Yep.
5: And it's a repetitive cycle that occurs.
1: Mm-hmm.
5: And so we need to recognize that. In Jean's case, your daughter, she was having fantasy escapes.
1: Yep.
5: Describe that, because that, again, is a tool of survival.
1: Yeah. I mean, her dream was that one day she would be able to sit on the couch and snuggle with her mom. That was her dream, that her mom would actually wrap her in her arms and snuggle with her. And she thought that with these parenting classes that they were going to be better, you know, and that was her dream. She continued with the family visits just for a short while after. She would go off into her closet afterwards, and I would hear her talking, and she'd be off in a completely different world.
5: So in that context, what were, you know, some of the attitude adjustment that you needed to have, expectation adjustments?
1: A lot of patience.
5: Yeah.
1: You know, and just sit there and wait for her to come out of it and just say, hey, what were you doing? And that was how she coped.
5: Yeah.
1: She would completely leave the situation completely. Another thing is, you know, we had good therapists, and a good therapist brings the foster mom in at the end, or dad.
5: Yeah.
1: So that's how we worked through a lot of it. A lot of it, I think, it was just her feeling safe.
5: Right,
1: and once
5: totally.
1: She started to feel safe, she no longer disappeared into another world.
5: Yeah.
1: And she's never gone there since.
5: That's one of the best rewards, and I experienced that, Jean and I, with some of the foster kids that came in with food insecurity issues, stuttering. I mean, these are things that occur because the kids have been traumatized.
1: Yeah.
5: And there's no box that says perfect child.
1: No.
5: You know, that you can select from.
1: Mm-hmm.
5: They all come typically with issues. And then the question is how do you do the things you need to do to give that child confidence and security? The one that I experienced with it was a 2-year-old boy, and he came in, stuttered, and he would sit for breakfast, and Mr. Jim You know, can I have cereal? And I give them a bowl of cereal. Can I have toast? I give them toast. Can I have a pancake? I give them a pancake. This went on for like 3 or 4 weeks every morning. And I just did what he would ask for. Mm-hmm. And one day, it just ended. And he asked for a bowl of cereal and nothing else. And the other thing is, the stuttering stopped at the same moment. It's like you could then speak clearly. It was like a total God thing. Just those things, that those insecurities and the fact that he knew he could have access to food anytime he wanted made such a difference for him emotionally. Tell us about the plea that Charles made to God when he was in kindergarten, the prayer he said.
1: This gives me chills. I mean, this is...
5: And
1: the
5: this
1: Bible
5: is Gene's
1: says,
5: brother.
1: Yes, the Bible says, faith of a mustard seed. You can tell that mountain to move and it will move. And it was Christmas time and the kids had lived with me since Halloween. So Christmas Eve service. My brother, Michael, did a lot with us at the beginning there. He really helped Charles a lot come out of his shell.
5: And he's a therapist?
1: Spent a lot of time.
5: Or?
1: No. We did have a therapist friend, though.
5: Okay. All right.
1: Jamie, who...
5: Okay, Jamie.
1: She's like a sister, yeah. You know, you become very close to the counselors when you start foster care.
23: Right, yeah.
1: But, we were driving home from Christmas Eve service. It was their first time. They were all dressed up, and so we were driving home. And my brother said, "Tell us what life was like for you guys back then." And Charles said, "You know, I'll never forget it. I will never this moment." Charles said it was horrible. He said it was the worst thing you could ever imagine. And he said, in fact, it was so horrible that when I went to kindergarten, I looked at this girl and I said, "I gotta get out of my house. I don't know what to do." And she said, "Pray."
5: The friend.
1: The friend said, "Pray."
5: Mm-hmm. And these are 5-year-olds.
1: Yeah. Mm-hmm.
5: Wow.
1: And
5: that's growing up fast.
1: Yeah. And then, you know, I found out who the girl was later on. She had also been in foster care at one point, which was interesting.
5: Yeah.
1: But she told him, "Pray." And I started tracing back. Well, 3 years ago, what was I doing?

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1: What's up? 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
2: We're going to have court in June, and we were all subpoenaed. And they were going to have to go in and testify against their dad.
3: With him in the room?
2: With him in the room.
3: Oh, my goodness.
2: And I just thought, these kids have been through so much. Yeah. Why are we doing this again?
3: That's trauma.
2: Yeah. But I tucked him into bed, and I went to my knees that night at my couch. And I said, I don't understand. Why are you doing this? Why these kids have been through so much. And I just, I fell apart. And I said, I am not leaving this spot until you tell me why. Wow. And that verse popped into my head. Proverbs 3, 5, and 6. You know, that was a verse I grew up with. I hadn't thought about it in years. Hmm. And I replayed it in my head, and it's, you know, trust in the Lord with all your heart. Trust. I wasn't trusting. And lean not on your own understanding. It wasn't my job to understand why. It was my job to trust.
3: Yeah.
2: Hmm. And I said, thank you, Lord. And I went to bed. Huh. And I said, I sang my songs, laid in bed, you know, and I felt peace. I said, because you've gotten us this far, Lord, you know. And Charles always said to me, Mom, it's not, God wouldn't bring us this far to let us go. Hmm. We have to trust.
3: Yeah. Well, before we close today, Michelle, you've brought along some very special guests, Charles and Jean, the
2: yes.
3: kids we've been talking about. And we'd like to take a moment just to ask them a few questions and hear from them. Are you guys okay with that?
4: Yeah.
3: Okay, great. What a remarkable story. And in so many ways, you know, I'm sorry that mm-hmm. you had to go through that, you know. It's going to get me teary-eyed now because one of the things I love from my sons who are now 24 and 22 is they'll say to me, you were a great dad, which I didn't have, you didn't have. And I hope as you grow up and you get married that that might be something that you'll treasure when your kids say you're a great mom and you're a great dad. Mm. Won't that be cool? I'm sure you can't even imagine that right now, but it will happen, I think. But even not, just that you're healthy and you're doing well. So thanks for your courage to just sit in for a few minutes with us. I don't even know. Jeez, there's so many ways we could go here. Maybe a favorite memory with your forever mom here, Michelle. What do you think? When you were on the porch and you realized, it's my teacher. What did that feel like? Either one of you. Let's start with you, Charles. What did it feel like?
5: I don't remember much from back then. My mind blocked most of it out.
3: Yeah.
5: I do remember running through the house and looking at all the stuff and being like, this is a $1 million mansion.
3: It's three bedrooms. And one of them could be yours.
5: And I'm like, the dishwasher actually works.
3: Oh, that's interesting. Yeah. Mm-hmm. Was it a tough process, though, the transition? Did it feel like light? Did it feel positive?
5: It felt positive, yeah.
3: That's amazing. Do you remember that prayer when you were five?
5: Yeah. I actually also got help from my school. There's a thing called the Good News Club.
3: Oh, yeah. My wife and I both participated in that.
5: Yeah. So that's actually how I learned how to pray, was the Good News Club.
3: Mm. Wow. That was great that you were able to go to that. Jean, how about you? What was that memory when you went, ah?
1: It was crazy because, I mean, I had recognized her as, oh, she's the teacher that we would read this little book. What was it? Wayside Stories?
4: Mm-hmm.
1: Yeah, we'd read Wayside Stories together, just like take turns at our little table. And then the minute I saw her, I was like, wait, this is her house? I'm going to stay with her. This is awesome. Because I really liked her. She was like the only teacher that I really liked because we had that bond together.
3: Yeah. So. I mean, that's so, you know, you're hungry for that, right? Because you haven't felt a normal sense of love.
1: Yes, yes.
3: And when you feel it, somebody paying attention to you, somebody recognizing you're actually in the room, that's an amazing feeling, isn't it?
1: Yeah, it feels great. It's refreshing.

0: Yeah.
1: Yeah.
0: And that is what it should be like. That is normal. That is what a child should feel.
1: Yes.
0: Is being wanted and being loved. And again, it's just, it's wonderful that you guys are experiencing that now. And I'm sorry it didn't happen when you were first born. Let me ask you guys, you know, why do you think, if you're talking, you're talking to a couple million people through this broadcast, and being a foster parent or adopting out of foster care can be really hard. What's your best pitch to ask an adult or a married couple to say it's a good thing to do? What would you say?
1: I think I would say, like, whenever you go and you make that step, someone or maybe like halfway across the world is thanking you, because this is something that's taking them out of like torture. Like, this is something completely new. This is like a new life for them that you're going to give them.
0: Yeah. Charles, any thoughts?
2: Well, you're literally saving your life. I mean, I could have died there, so.
0: Oh, that's so sad, my friend.
2: Whenever you think about that, if you think about it as saving a life, I think it's a pretty easy choice.
0: Man, that is good. That is so good. And that, let me ask you spiritually, I mean, this idea of God and trusting in the Lord and the Proverbs 3, 5, and 6 that we talked about earlier, how has he made an impact in your life? And what's your relationship with the Lord like?
1: I feel like if I hadn't gotten into foster care, I wouldn't have known God, because we were not a Christian family at my biological parents' house. We were actually probably the complete opposite. Mm. And I feel like to this day, I've gotten really close to God through foster care, because it depends on like the home you go into. If you go into a Christian home, then you know that like not only does someone else love you, but God loves you too. So even whenever you don't feel loved, God's there with you through everything, like yeah, through all your healing, through all the trauma you're re-experiencing. And it's just, it's great.
0: It's pretty awesome. And that he loves you more than anything. You.
1: Yes.
0: And you. That he loved you enough to die for you. Mm. That's pretty cool.
3: Well, that's how we concluded our conversation with Michelle Ablard and her two teenagers, Charles and Jean, on today's episode of Focus on the Family with Jim Daly. What an amazing story, Jim. And God prompting Michelle at the right time to step in and foster these kids, and she was ready and willing to give them a forever home.
0: Yeah, she was, and here's the thing. Michelle didn't accomplish all that on her own. She had a wonderful community of support, and that's what you need. Her niece's family got her started in foster care. Her brother was a positive influence on her kids, and many others helped along the way. That's a key part of what our Wait No More ministry, where we not only recruit couples to become foster or adoptive parents, but we also encourage people to come alongside these families in their church and community. Not everyone is going to adopt. We get it. But there are great ways to get involved and provide help. Maybe shopping or running errands for the families, doing laundry, or simply being a good neighbor and a friend. Another way you can help is through our Suitcase Bundle program. 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We so appreciate your generosity. And the kids do too.
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4: There is tremendous work to be done that should just encourage us all, excite us. 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
5: 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And while you're there, look for Pastor Brian's new book, Are We Living in the Last Days? 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
4: On this Sunday, let me ask that you would look in your Bibles to the book of Philippians, chapter 1, as we will be looking at verses 12 through 18. Let me ask that you would stand as we would honor God's word, Philippians 1, verses 12 through 18. Important to remember that as Paul writes, he is in prison and surely wondering what God is up to. Philippians chapter 1 and verse 12, Paul writes, I want you to know, brothers, that what has happened to me has really served to advance the gospel, so that it has become known throughout the whole imperial guard and to the rest that my imprisonment is for Christ. And most of the brothers, having become confident in the Lord by my imprisonment, are much more bold to speak the word without fear. Some, indeed, preach Christ from envy and rivalry, but others from goodwill. The latter do it out of love, knowing that I am put here for the defense of the gospel. The former proclaim Christ out of selfish ambition, not sincerely, but thinking to afflict me in my imprisonment. What then? Only that in every way, whether in pretense or in truth, Christ is proclaimed, and in that I rejoice. Yes, and I will rejoice. We'll finish that sentence next week. For now, let's pray together. Father, teach us what it means to be a people in whom you are working beyond what we would expect, beyond the trial, beyond the hardship, to actually believe that you are working so in our lives for the advance of the gospel. We are a community that feels some stress now of employment, of industry, of economy. There are others who feel much pressure from family circumstances that are very hard. But in all, we would pray that you are working in such a way that our own testimony might be a week from now, or a month from now, or 20 years from now. What happened to me really served to advance the gospel. Give us the eyes of faith and hearts made strong because we have heard your word. We ask in Jesus' name. Amen. Please be seated. God's works of providence are his most holy, wise, and powerful, preserving and governing of all his creatures and all their actions. And I think what that means for us, not just from an ancient story, but what would it mean for those of you who are going through the job upheaval right now, or your family's under pressure such as you never knew, or your children in some ways at tension with you, and you think this cannot possibly be good. It is not good. But all things can be worked together for good with hearts that say, God, this is so hard, but I trust you. Because then the works of providence begin to work in such a way that it actually increases people's boldness for the gospel. Did you catch that in verse 14? And most of the brothers, having become confident in the Lord by my imprisonment, are much more bold to speak the word without fear. One of the reasons they're bold is even they begin to see the works of providence. What, the palace guard believes now? There are saints in the household of Caesar? God's doing something. But the other thing that's happening is that boldness begets boldness. When you see people standing for the Lord against all odds, against the horrors of the world, when you see that, you say, there's something real in what they believe. This Christianity thing is not just about appearance and prosperity and getting along. I mean, there's something real. These people are willing to sacrifice everything, risk everything to stand for their Lord despite horror in their lives. There must be something concrete and real to this gospel. And so people become more committed, more bold to it. I think of it in my own life. You know, in just a few days, I will be in Belfast, Northern Ireland. I've been there before. Some of you may remember the great tensions during what they called the Troubles, when Protestants and Roman Catholics murdered each other because of politics that paraded as religion. Being there just a couple of years ago, I was with a young pastor who's ministering in a part of Belfast where it's an older church. Just a few older people left, and I began to walk with this young pastor who's taking his family into a very troubled neighborhood, and walked with him on a Sunday morning as he began to collect his congregation, going to a set of apartments and knocking on a door. And I'm a little scared because there's graffiti from militant gangs that are on the wall of the apartment building. And he knocks on the door, and as a woman greets him in her bedclothes, he says, Mary? Church is in 30 minutes. You need to get the kids. You need to come. And then we're driving along, and he sees another young woman with her kids in a stroller. Elizabeth, 20 minutes. Need to be done with your walk so you can come to church. And as we're driving by what is their equivalent of a 7-Eleven, he sees one of the attenders of his church go inside, and he knows what's going to go on. So he pulls up into the 7-Eleven. He goes to the liquor aisle. And he says, Betty, this is not the answer. Church is in 10 minutes. You need to be there. And I think, this is a bold man. And I think of how easy my life is and how much more willing I'm to be bold because I see people living in boldness for the sake of the gospel. It's what we recognize Paul says when you believe in the providence of God. It's not only advancing the gospel, it's giving boldness to his people. And that providence is happening because we believe the gospel itself is powerful. It's not just that there's this blind providence. It's not just the equivalent of luck or fate. There is this working of God. And the way that he works is through his gospel. When we believe that this gospel has power, we are willing to proclaim it with this kind of boldness. The gospel power that's being expressed is odd to us. Do you remember the apostle says in verse 15, some are preaching Christ from envy and rivalry. Others are doing it out of love for me. And then he begins to describe more of that. Some are actually trying to hurt me by preaching the gospel. They think I've got too much fame. They think I'm getting too much attention. And so they are preaching the gospel so they'll get more prestige. And they actually want to hurt me. They want my ministry to fail so that theirs will succeed. Like there's nobody in any church that ever did that. I hope that ministry fails so that ours succeeds. Paul says, I don't care. Because whether they are preaching the gospel for pretense or pure motives, what happens as a consequence? Do you remember? Verse 18, what then? Only that in every way, whether in pretense or in truth, Christ is proclaimed. And in that, I will rejoice. Listen, you preach the gospel for good motives or bad. As long as you preach the gospel, I'm going to cheer for you. I'm going to rejoice. Why? Because Paul is saying this gospel has its own inherent power. That it's not based upon the virtue of the one who's doing it. There are people who are preaching out of wrong motives. And yet as long as they say what's true, the gospel's got the power to work into people's hearts. That's even true if you think about Paul. I mean, think about the virtue that's in the one writing here. He used to kill Christians, to persecute them, to separate husbands from wives, to separate mothers from their families, all for the sake of what he thought was a good cause. And now this same former murderer of Christians and persecutor of the church is in prison. Boy, there's a testimony for you. And yet Paul is saying, it does not matter. As long as I am saying what is true of the gospel and others are saying what is true of the gospel, it has its power to advance in the world. It, just a silly example, it's almost like if you say, it does not matter if Jimmy Olsen holds the kryptonite or Lex Luthor holds the kryptonite. Both are still dangerous to Superman, right? It's got its own power. It's not the virtue of the person or the nature of the person. It's saying to you and to me, we want to check out. My family knows me. They know my weaknesses. My coworkers know how I've messed up. People hear me when I cuss and get angry, and they think I've got no way to share the gospel. Listen, I'm not saying that's a great way to share the gospel. I'm saying the gospel can work beyond you if you'll say it. I'm saying it has its own internal power. It has the power to save even people like us. That's the message. And so when Paul is saying, listen, I want you to know this gospel, whether you hear it from good people or bad people, if you'll hear the gospel, it's got the power to transform you. I know it from my own life in ways I don't want to bring up too often, but I need you to know, I know the conversion of my brother who is now in prison was a consequence of another man in the holding cell ministering to my brother when he was terrified and afraid. And I recognized the man was in the holding cell because he was guilty of some crime too. And yet he was the one who took the words of the gospel and said them to my brother that led to his eternal salvation. It does not matter the virtue of the person. The virtue of the gospel is what we promote. And if we will say what the gospel is, if we will be true to its nature and content, then God is working beyond us to accomplish what he intends. And that is the great blessing. I just think of the people of courage who are willing to do that. You know, in this town, if some of you know him, Jerry Trachek, you know, Peoria Rescue Mission. And there are not many more courageous people on the face of the planet, I will tell you. I sometimes go with Jerry and I'm embarrassed. Really, Jerry, would you say that to those people? And he just does. And you say, praise God, I need to be as courageous as he. His trust in the gospel, taking to the down and outs, to the drug addicted, to the people in the awfulest straits, because he believes in the gospel. And when you have that sort of profound belief in the power of the gospel itself, it makes you courageous for God's purposes. And that's his calling. And he's not calling just special people. He's just calling people to be part of this belief in the profound nature of the gospel so that they will speak. We believe in the power of God's providence, the power of God's gospel. But ultimately, we have to believe, if we're to be the church of Jesus Christ, in the power of God's people.
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4: We believe in the power of God's providence, the power of God's gospel. But ultimately, we have to believe, if we're to be the church of Jesus Christ, in the power of God's people. I mean, recognize there's a couple of people on display here. I mean, there's the one kind of on stage, the Apostle Paul. And we recognize that that person is being used despite an awful past and an embarrassing present. But he's still teaching us things, isn't he? The Apostle Paul there in prison is teaching us, don't waste your contacts. No, if this gospel is so powerful, if even hard things can be used, your hard things in life, if you're able to say, this is so hard, but God, I still trust him. If that's your message to friend and family and coworker, then God says, I can use that because I used Paul. So Paul's not wasting his contacts. He's speaking to the soldier that he's chained to. He's speaking to the emperor's household when he has opportunity. He's speaking to the brothers around him in the church of what God is doing. He's just not wasting his contacts. He believes as God has put this person in my life, there's a reason for that. And Paul is not wasting his crisis either, is he? God, I'm in prison. Where'd you go? I'm done with you. I don't like this. Instead, he profoundly believes that if he is able to say from his heart, God, this is so hard, but I trust you, that message in itself is powerful for the sake of the gospel. And so he's not wasting his contacts. He's not wasting his crises. But Paul's not the only one on display here. Do you recognize the other people that are on display? Paul is writing to those at Philippi. And he's writing to those at Philippi for two major reasons. One of them, if we go to another portion of Scripture, to Acts 28, where it's actually describing Paul in prison, it says that he survives in that Roman chained house arrest by providing for his own expenses as Kenneth Bay was required to raise his own food in the hard labor camp, Paul is required to raise his own expenses in order to survive under Roman house arrest. Where does that money come from? Do you remember verse 5 of the same chapter? Paul began to praise those at Philippi because they had been partners with him in the gospel from the first day until now. Even as he is writing, he is saying, "You have been my partners." And just to go into verse 19, what he concludes with, "For I know that through your prayers and the help of the Spirit of Jesus Christ, this will turn out for my deliverance." Here are the people of God supporting the Apostle Paul in partnership, which is generosity of money, and at the same time in prayers, that we're putting these things two together so that Paul's ministry could not have gone forward, could not have done anything, had it not been for the people of the church who believed they were part of the mission. I think of that on a Sunday where, you know, we put and promote so that you can see what you have helped do, this Unlimited Grace Media, and see major cities across the country, 400 cities across the country, 40 to 60 nations across the world, and perhaps more to come. And I do not kid myself that this is because of me. If there had not been a generation before many of you here establishing the media facilities that we even have in this church, if there had not been people who brought their support a year ago to even enable us to launch in such a major way, if there had not been people praying for it, none of this would have happened. That whatever happens to a person for God's sake is actually because others have been partners and provided. I think of my wife, and I think so much has been required of her to take care of kids in a ministry of my lifetime. I think of Sunday school teachers who prayed for me for decades in various places where we've been. I think this is God using his people for his purposes. We think this is just one ministry. No, this is our partnership in the gospel, that God is calling all of us into a lifestyle of generosity with the understanding that we are participants in the ministry of the gospel wherever he places us. And what God is doing is not just through me. I mean, do you recognize Pastor Greg prayed 70 missionaries that this church supports? And 85% of them, by the way, brothers and sisters, are out of this church. That God is doing a tremendous work as he's saying, I'm not looking for a selfish people, but a selfless people who believe that as God is by his providence using his gospel through people, there is tremendous work to be done that should just encourage us all, excite us. I'm part of the saints. I'm part of the people of God. As God is using me, as I am committing myself to generosity and prayer, God is using this far beyond what we would ask or imagine. And it has been his nature all along. God's works of providence are his most holy, wise, and powerful, preserving and governing of all his people. And all their actions, that's what God is doing. And the blessing for all of us, regardless of what we're facing in this moment of our lives, would be if we could a week or a month or 20 years from now, look back with a friend or a grandchild and be able to say these words of the Apostle Paul, I want you to know, it was hard. It was so hard. But what has happened to me has actually served to advance the gospel. I think of Kenneth Bay, who was the longest serving American in a North Korean prison camp. And I remember Kenneth in my classroom. His English was not all that great. He was shy. He stayed in the back of the class. He did not contribute much. When he graduated from seminary, he had trouble finding a place to minister. His marriage shattered. It was so hard. He could not have dreamed that by his continuation in prayer for the people of North Korea, that he would be imprisoned for the cause of Christ, and that the focus of the entire world at some point would be, why is this man in prison and what does he stand for? And then Kenneth could write about it. I want my book to tell people that God is faithful. It was so hard. But I trusted God. And the gospel advanced far beyond what he, you, or I could have ever anticipated. It is what we pray, what I pray for you, friends, family of God. I know some of you are going through misery right now. My prayer for you is that you could say, it is so hard, but I trust God. And through that testimony, you will look back and say, I want you to know what happened to me served to advance the gospel. Stand strong. Let nothing move you. Always be abounding in the work of the gospel, because your labor is not in vain. This is the promise of God. This is the gospel we hold.
7: 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May the privileges of grace grant us the power of love to live for you. We pray in Jesus' name. Amen.
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0: Welcome to Truth for Life, where we are wrapping up our study of the end times and the return of Christ. His death on the cross secured victory over sin and death, but does that mean we can live however we want while we wait for his return? What are we supposed to be doing in the meantime? Alistair Begg tackles these questions as we study from 1 Thessalonians chapter 5.
1: Until a person understands their predicament, there is no reason for gratitude at someone coming to save them. You remember I told you years ago how in the middle of the night in our previous house, all the fire brigade and ambulances and police cars from who know where came battering on our door in the middle of the night. And I ran down the stairs and answered the door and was confronted by flashing lights and sirens and policemen. And the policeman said, "We've come to rescue you." And I said, "But I don't need rescued. There's nothing wrong here." He said, "Oh, we must be at the wrong house." And then he went up the street to rescue somebody else. But if it had been the other way around, that I was sound asleep and the house was burning around me and I was in danger and I was unaware of my predicament, I may just the same have said, "I don't need rescued." And the man would have said, "Don't you smell that burning? Don't you see those flames? Don't you see your predicament?" I said, "Oh, goodness gracious, yes, I do. Save me." Now, you see, this is what had happened to the Thessalonians. First of all, someone had come, namely the Apostle Paul, and said, "You know what? You have a predicament. And there is no possible way of getting yourself out of it. There is only one way to come out of it, and that is as a result of the intervening work of God, who in his great mercy has appointed you to salvation, which you will notice you received through our Lord Jesus Christ." Why is it that men and women do not cry out to be saved? Because they don't know there is anything from which they need to be saved. And when we remove the wrath of God from our preaching, we denude it of its importance, of its emphasis, and of its authority. And all we're left able then to say is, "You know what? I think it'd be a good idea for you to believe in Jesus. I think you'd really like it, you know. I mean, I think you're lonely and you could go somewhere. I think you're upset and you could get calmed down. I think there's peace in this and there's joy in this." And a person says, "Yeah, I know, but there's peace and joy other places. You know, I can get calmed down other ways. I don't think I want to get into this." So they pass it by. But that's not the message that the Bible brings. The Bible doesn't suggest it. The Bible says, "Listen, you're in deep trouble. And I've got good news for you. God," he says, "didn't appoint us to suffer wrath, but to receive salvation through our Lord Jesus Christ." He came to his own, says John in his opening prologue, "and his own received him not, but to as many as received him, to them he gave power to become the sons of God, even to them that believe on his name." So that's what it means to be an evangelical Christian in part. It is to say to people, "Listen, because Jesus died on the cross, it doesn't mean you're automatically forgiven. You're not. That's why you don't feel forgiven. That's why you still feel guilty. That's why you go and do religious things and it doesn't meet the longings of your heart. Because Jesus died on the cross, it doesn't mean you're automatically set free. What do you need to do? You need to come to him personally, acknowledge your predicament, and ask him, by his mercy and his goodness, to remove you from your predicament. He appoints, we receive. And there is no other way to go. There is no other person to whom we may go. There is no other philosophy that can deal with the guilt and the stain of sin that needs to be removed. And all of this on the basis of his death." You will notice that. How do we receive salvation? Through our Lord Jesus Christ. And how does our Lord Jesus Christ grant salvation to us? On the basis of his death. "He died for us," he says. Now, Paul doesn't work out the whole doctrine of the atonement here. He does it elsewhere. But when we compare Scripture with Scripture, we understand that Paul's clear emphasis is this, that the death of Jesus was on our behalf and it was for our benefit. Romans 6:23, "The wages of sin is death, but the gift of God is eternal life through Jesus Christ our Lord." So do you want to continue to live your life drawing the wages of sin, or would you like to come to God and find the benefit of the gift of his eternal life? And the life that we now enter into is on the basis of his death. And the life into which we are brought is a life lived together with him. That's verse 10. He died for us so that, what? Whether we're awake or asleep, we may live together with him. Loved ones, this is a tremendously important truth in Scripture. It's absolutely crucial for us as we seek to live our Christian lives. It was summarized and sung so helpfully for us together in the words of the great hymn, "My hope is built on nothing less than Jesus' blood and righteousness." And yet many of us have lived another week relying on the shifting, sinking sands of our own performance or our own feelings. So we determine how well we're doing in relationship to God on the basis of how we happen to be feeling, or how well we've been reading our Bible, or how many people we may have witnessed to, as if somehow or another by our good deeds, albeit Christian, conservative, evangelical, religious deeds, as if somehow or another by these things we make ourselves Christian and we ensure ourselves for heaven. It is on the basis of the fact that God has intervened in our life, shown us our predicament, brought us to himself through the power of his Son, died for our sins, raised for our justification, sent his Spirit to live within our lives, that we are able to say, "I understand it now. My Christianity is based not upon who I am or upon what I do, but it is based upon who Jesus is and what he has done." And there's all the difference in the world. It is a dreadful tyranny to seek to live a Christian life based on who I am and what I do, because who I am is wretched and what I do is worse. And if I take the performance of the last few days and base my hope of heaven on my performance, what solid ground is that to face eternity with? Not a lot. For we have erred and strayed from his ways like lost sheep. We have followed too much the devices and desires of our own hearts. And there is no health within us. So what are we going to do? We're going to plead the only thing we can ever plead. "Bold I shall stand in that great day," said Count Zinzendorf, "for who aught to my charge will lay, while through his blood absolved I am from sin and fear and guilt and shame." What do you do as a believer when sin comes into your life? What do you do as a believer when you are confronted by your guilt and by your proneness for rebellion and the pressing urgency towards disinterest in the things of God? To where do we run? There is only one place to which we might run. Only one person to whom we might run. And this, you see, is the emphasis here. He's encouraging these dear, threatened Thessalonian believers to understand. Listen, again in Zinzendorf's words, "When from the dust of death I rise to claim my mansion in the skies, e'en then shall this be all my plea: Jesus has lived and died for me." The ground of our salvation is what Jesus has done upon the cross. The evidence of it is the outworking of it in our lives. I wonder, do you understand that? I wonder, loved ones, are you wearing your helmets? Or are you flying down the freeway of your Christian life with your hair blowing in the breeze, susceptible to every bump on the road, and tyrannized by the thought that you may fall off? Because if you fall off, you know if you hit your head, you're a goner. And every magazine article that comes your way, and every new theory that blows across your brain box, and every idea that comes walloping out of somebody's bookstore, you don't know where you are. I'll tell you why. Because you're not wearing your helmet. The devil comes to you, sows a thought in the back of your mind. It appears from nowhere. You say to yourself, goodness, what a heinous thought. While you're recognizing you have this horrible thought in your mind, a murderous thought perhaps, even the thought of your own suicide perhaps, even the thought of spiteful hatred towards someone that has come from nowhere to you. And while it's in your head, he comes to the front door of your head and he says, hey, excuse me, I believe you call yourself a Christian. How come you're having these dreadful, heinous thoughts? What do you say? This is what you say. I'm having dreadful, heinous thoughts because while sin no longer reigns in my life, it remains. And because you, stinko, devil-o, are around with your hordes and your fiendish schemes and your fiery darts and your devilish thoughts. But here's my answer. Yes, I had the thought. But the ground of my salvation is in what Jesus has done upon the cross. He defeated you at the cross. He died for my sins. He deals with that thought. And I look not to my own performance, but I look away to Jesus Christ. Rock of ages cleft for me, let me hide myself in thee. Let the water and the blood from thy riven side which flowed be of sin the double cure. Save me from its guilt and its power. All right, well, our time is gone. Let's just go to verse 11 and wrap this up. What's the progression of his thinking? Verse 8, he says, since we belong to the day, it is imperative that you stay awake, guard your heart, and keep your head. Why? Well, he says, because God did not appoint us to suffer wrath, but to receive salvation. And he died for us so that whether we lie in the grave in our bodies or whether we are walking the streets when we come, we may live together with him. There is nothing that can thwart the purpose and plan of God within our lives. Sickness may come, premature death may take us from a human perspective, all kinds of things may cross our path, but for the believer, we are safe. Neither angels, nor principalities, neither powers, neither sword, nor persecution, says Paul in Romans 8, can separate us from the love of God that is in Christ Jesus our Lord. It is the only relationship in all of life that is eternal in its dimensions. Neither marriage, nor parenthood, nor childhood, nor sibling relationships will last in the way that our relationship with the Lord Jesus will last. So what then is the implication of this? Well, he tells us in verse 11, what are we supposed to do with all this information? He says, this is what you're to do. I want you to encourage one another, and I want you to build each other up. Some of you may have a version where the word edify is found. Oikodemia is the Greek word. It means to build up. It's the same word that would be used for putting a building in place, constructing all those 2x4s and making sure that it stands fairly and safely. Or from fishing, the mending of nets to put them all back so that there will be no holes when you go fishing the next time. Or from orthopedics, the resetting of broken and fractured bones so that growth may proceed from there. Now, says Paul, I don't want the news of the coming of Jesus to be a source of embitterment or a source of confusion, but I want it to be a source of encouragement and a source of edification. Oh, you say, isn't that an amazing conclusion? I mean, you would think after he'd gone all along in these things, there would be some, you know, big, dramatic punchline. Jesus is coming back. I want you to understand this and this and this. Now, therefore, encourage one another. And edify one another. Is that it? Yeah, that's it. Don't you think that's good? Couldn't you do it with a little bit of encouragement? Wouldn't you like to be built up a little bit? The world's a tough spot to live, isn't it? Which of us comes in here this morning without some kind of battle scars from the week that is gone? Which of us emerges from the race of the Christian life without a few spikes in the shins? Without a few bruises when you take your shirt off and see your ribcage as a result of elbows? What do I need? What do you need? Encouragement. Where are you going to get encouragement from? From whom? Notice. From one another. Who's one another? The guy sitting next to you. The lady sitting behind you. The person sitting in front of you. My task is to teach the scriptures so that I might edify the saints, so that you might do the works of ministry. When that starts to happen, I start to get real obsolete, and so do my colleagues. And we like that. Not because we're lazy, but because the penny is beginning to drop and people are beginning to discover what's supposed to be happening here. That they don't have to go and see the man or the man. They just need to see one another. If we're going to do what the Bible says, encourage one another. There's people around you this morning who are frankly flat out discouraged. They are discredited. They are misunderstood. They are maligned. They feel as though they were attached to a combine harvester with a long rope and dragged through a hayfield for about 4.5 weeks. They have emerged bloody and bruised into the company of God's people. And they're not probably going to go away real strengthened as a result of, how are you? Fine. How are you? Fine. Fine. Fine. Good. Fine. Good. Fine. Fine. Fine. Good. Fine. Fine. Forget it. Now, that doesn't mean we're all going to run out and trip over one another and say, excuse me, could you just stand still here? I want to edify you for a moment. Excuse me, here comes some encouragement is about to come your way. But what it does mean is this, in simple ways, and not as a result of an elite group retaining the prerogative, we can reciprocate the necessities of life to one another, supporting, caring, encouraging, comforting our ministries which belong to all the members of Christ's body.

0: these words.
1: If people say, well, why am I supposed to read the Bible? Why do I have to read the Bible every day? Well, it's food for your soul. No army can march on an empty stomach. It's a lamp for your path. You shouldn't go out without a map. You'll just get totally lost. It's the way that God has decided to communicate to you and declare his love and guidance and faithfulness to you in your life. Therefore, it's imperative that you hear him speak to you on a daily basis. And also, it is the source of your instruction and edification in the lives of other people. So we are to encourage one another with the Word of God. So when we read the Word of God, one of the ways in which we can appropriate it to ourselves is simply to say, here's something that I can use to encourage somebody. I read Psalm 46, let's say, and I opened it up and it said, God is our refuge and strength, a very present help in trouble. Therefore, we will not fear though the earth be removed and though the mountains be cast into the depths of the sea. And at 11 o'clock, somebody phoned up and told you that their daughter found a tumor in their uterus and they were going to have a test following on Monday. Oh, what are you going to say to them? We see, if you never read your Bible and you never read Psalm 46, verses 1 and 2, you're sure not going to use that. But if you did, you might just say, you know what? I could encourage you. Psalm 46, let me read it to you on the phone. It strengthens. It builds up. It encourages. The Thessalonians' needs were like our needs. They were personal. They were pastoral. And the answer to their needs, theological. The true pastor must always be a good theologian. I get worried when I hear guys tell me, you know, I'm not a theologian. I know what they mean by that, I think. But if they mean by that, you know, I'm not getting into Christian doctrine and you know, explaining the Bible and stuff, we ought to be really concerned. Because I have nothing else to say to you except Christian doctrine and theology. Come and ask my advice, my encouragement. The only reason to listen to me is if it comes out of this book. You want to be a Christian counselor? I'll tell you how to be a Christian counselor. You know what a Christian counselor is? It is someone who is able to skillfully understand and apply the Word of God to the needs and longings and hopes and aspirations of people around them. And the reason that we have fleshed out so much in the way of professionalism is not solely due to the depth of the needs of people, although I recognize there are many and there is need for skillful care in many cases, but it partly is because maybe we need to do a little better on 1 Thessalonians 5 and 11. Therefore, encourage one another and build each other up. Well, you know, I don't think I'll come to the communion service tonight. I just don't feel like it. Yeah, I know you don't feel like it. But 1 Thessalonians 5:11 says you're supposed to encourage one another and build one another up. Now, this would be a good chance to do that. Yeah, I think I'll be there. I don't know who the people are getting baptized. They don't know me. They don't need me. Yeah, they do. And since you've been called to encourage one another and edify one another and build one another up, you wouldn't want to miss a chance like that, would you? You wouldn't want to miss the chance to take somebody who has been brought from darkness into light, has been made a child of the day, is struggling to make their way through life, is coming out of the buffetings of a week, is trying to find their understanding of the scriptures and make progress, and they put one foot in front of the other, they fall down on their faces, and they're looking around for somebody just to pick them up and set them on. You wouldn't want to miss a chance to obey the Bible, would you? Loved ones, God's word has been given to us, not simply to increase our knowledge, but to change our lives. And the emphasis here is real clear. The Jesus who is coming back is the same one who died for us and rose again. The coming King is our crucified and risen Savior. Therefore, we've got nothing to fear. And the ultimate reason for boldness on the day when he comes doesn't lie in who we are, but lies in who he is. P.S. You'll never know who you are till you find out who he is. And some of you are spending all your time trying to find yourself, and then you'll go look for him. I want to tell you, meet him. You'll find yourself.
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0: 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I'm Bob Lapine. How can we be certain the Gospels are historical fact and not simply fabricated stories like Greek mythology? We'll hear the evidence tomorrow. The Bible teaching of Alistair Begg is furnished by Truth for Life. 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
17: When you tell people Jesus is the only way to be saved, you are simply representing the words of your master, the Lord Jesus Christ. 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
18: Welcome to Pathway to Victory with author and pastor Dr. Robert Jeffress. 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So how can we be certain that Christianity is the only true religion? Today on Pathway to Victory, Dr. Robert Jeffress explains why Jesus Christ is the only way to heaven. But first, let's take a moment to hear some important ministry updates.
19: Thanks, David, and welcome again to Pathway to Victory. If you've been a Christian for any length of time, you have undoubtedly spoken to friends and family who don't believe the things you do. And one of the common sticking points is this one. They say, "Why would a loving God deny well-meaning people entrance to heaven?" Well, in a moment, I'm going to tackle this common question. For 30 years now, going all the way back to 1996, this ministry has brought biblical clarity to pressing questions just like this one. That's why listeners like you have come to trust us. We confidently tell people what the Bible says, with precision and grace. Gratefully, we've garnered the trust of listeners all across the world, people like you, who are linking arms with us. When I turned 70, I did a lot of reflecting on what God has taught me. My personal thoughts ended up in a brand new book that I titled, Seven Lessons from My 70 Years. It's a testament to God's faithfulness when we learn to lean into His Word as our guidebook for life. We've included a couple of pictures as well, and I'm going to send you this book, along with my profound thanks. When you give a generous 30th anniversary gift to support the ministry of Pathway to Victory, we'll say more about this resource right after my message. But right now, let's give our complete attention to the topic at hand. Our primary text is Acts chapter 4. I titled today's message, "What to Say to Those Who Deny There Is One Way."
17: I was in Washington, D.C. I had been invited to come and speak to the religion writers of America's newspapers. And there are about 180 reporters there from USA Today, the San Francisco Chronicle, other major papers. And actually, I was there to debate a topic. And the given topic was, should a political candidate's religious faith make a difference in our selection or voting for that candidate? I was debating against Jay Sekulow, a well-known Christian attorney who appears on television regularly. He's argued several times before the Supreme Court, and Jay's a friend. He was taking the side that no, we should not consider a candidate's religious beliefs when we vote for him, that competency, not faith, was the real issue. And I took the position that, yes, it does make a difference whether our leader is a Christian leader or not. A person's faith impacts every part of his life. And I quoted from the very first Chief Justice of the Supreme Court, John Jay, who said, God has given this Christian nation. By the way, isn't it interesting that the first Chief Justice of the Supreme Court said America is a Christian nation? He said, God has given this Christian nation the right and the responsibility to prefer Christians as our leader, the Supreme Court of the United States. Well, I believe that. Well, they opened it up for questions, but one of the reporters raised his hand and said, Dr. Jeffers, you have said that Hinduism, Islam, Mormonism, that they are all false religions. But what about Judaism? You didn't mention Judaism. Do you believe that Judaism is a false religion? I said, well, it's funny you ask that question because this Sunday in my church in Dallas, I'm preaching a message entitled, Why Every Other Religion is Wrong. And the reporter started laughing. They broke out in laughter. I had tried to be funny. I was just telling the stated topic for this Sunday. But it reminded me as they laughed how preposterous it is to the average person to make the claim that every other religion in the world is wrong. If you make that assertion, you'll be met with ridicule, if not with outright anger. Well, what do you say to those objections? I want to share with you today four things you can say to those who deny that there's only one way. Response number one. When people object to the exclusivity of Christ, you can always say, your argument is with the Bible, not with me. When people argue against this idea of exclusivity, they're really arguing against God's word, not against us. I think it's critical that we point out what the Bible itself says about this topic. For example, Jesus, Peter, and Paul were all faithful Jews. And yet these faithful Jews said Judaism is not enough. You cannot be saved through Judaism. It is through Jesus Christ alone that you can be saved. That really takes the sting out of the anti-Semitic argument when people say, well, you must hate Jews if you believe that. No, the three most prominent Jews of the Bible said Christ is the only way to be saved. Now, when you point out what the Bible says, be prepared for two responses. Some people will say, well, that's your interpretation of the Bible. That's your interpretation. And of course, you can always come back and say, well, fine, suggest to me some other logical interpretation of Jesus' words. I am the way, the truth, and the life. No man comes to the Father but by me. If he didn't mean he's the only way to God, what was he saying in that verse? And most people will stutter and stammer and they won't come up with an explanation. But more likely, people will say to you, when you claim Christ is the only way to be saved, they'll come back with, well, who are you to decide who gets to go to heaven and who gets to go to hell? Only God can decide who goes to heaven and who goes to hell. Now, when people say that to you, you say, you're absolutely right. I couldn't agree with you more. Only God can say who's going to heaven and who's going to hell, but God has already made that decision. And it's found in his word. It's very important that we point out we are not concocting our own way to be saved. We are simply repeating what God has already saved. And we do so not to hurt people, but in order to help people. Franklin Graham has written, a loyal follower of Jesus does not create personal ideas about these matters. All he or she does is faithfully represent the words of the Master. When you tell people Jesus is the only way to be saved, you are simply representing the words of your master, the Lord Jesus Christ. Response number two, when people object to the exclusivity of Christ, response number two is truth by its very nature is exclusive. Truth by its very nature is exclusive. We pointed out several weeks ago that we live in a world that rejects the notion of absolute truth, especially when it comes to matters of spirituality. And yet there are other areas in which we readily accept the idea of absolute or objective truth. For example, you can ask a person, how many possible different answers do you think there are to the question, what is 2 + 3? How many right answers are there to that question? Or how many right answers are there to the question, what is the capital of Pennsylvania? How many right answers are there to that question? Now, people come back and say, well, I know what you're getting at, but laws of mathematics, laws of geography, laws of science, those are precise. Those are exact. But when you get to areas of spirituality, well, that's subjective truth. That's a matter of one's own opinion. You see, people make a great error when they assume that just because things are unseen or invisible, that somehow they are not real or less exacting. And whenever you make that mistake of believing just because we can't see something, there aren't exact laws that govern that something, and the result can be a disaster for us. On Friday afternoon, August the 2nd, 1985, Captain Ted Connors was preparing to land his jumbo jetliner at DFW Airport on runway 17 left. As he was on his final approach, he noticed a strange cloud formation at the end of the runway. At first, he thought he might fly around that cloud. But then he reasoned to himself he had hundreds of thousands of pounds of jetliner underneath him, 3 powerful Rolls-Royce engines, 43,000 hours of experience between himself and his other co-pilots. What damage could a little wind and rain do to his aircraft? But what Captain Connors didn't realize was that inside that cloud were invisible but very real forces at work. Microbursts, wind shear, vortexes. As Delta Flight 191 made its way through that cloud, those invisible but real forces of nature grabbed hold of that jetliner and threw it to the ground, killing all 131 passengers aboard. You see, in an instant, Captain Connors and the air traffic controllers made an error in judgment, an error that all of us are in danger of making when dealing with the unseen. It's the error of thinking that just because we can't see it, somehow it must not be exacting. Ladies and gentlemen, just as there were very real laws of aerodynamics and physics that governed that doomed jetliner, so there are very real spiritual laws that govern your and my relationship with God. We can say, well, we don't believe in those laws. We're going to alter those laws, or we're going to try to go another way and approach God in a different way. And when we do that, the result will be spiritual disaster. God has said there is one way, and only one way to himself, and that's through Christ Jesus. Truth, by its nature, is exclusive. Response number 3 to those who object to exclusivity, and that is, we ought to always say, God wants to save as many people as possible, not as few as possible. Whenever we point out to people that, yes, God has said there is only one way to be saved, we need to quickly add, but God wants to save as many people as possible. Well, then the person asks if that's true. Why has God only said that he will save those who come to know Christ as Savior? Does it make sense that God would condemn people to hell because they haven't heard of Christ? Have you ever had people ask you that question before? How could a loving God send people to hell because they have never trusted or even heard the name of Jesus? When people say that to you, there are 2 biblical responses to that. First of all, the fact of exclusivity, the faith in Christ is the only way to be saved, should lead us to evangelistic fervor, not spiritual smugness. The very fact that Christ is the only way to be saved ought to motivate us to share the gospel with others, evangelistic fervor, not this feeling, well, we've got the truth and we're going to sit on it and not let anybody else hear about it. This idea of exclusivity ought to lead us to evangelistic fervor, not spiritual smugness. But secondly, I think the Bible clearly teaches that God will reveal himself to those who want to know him. We ought to always say that to people when they say, well, what about, you know, the heathen in Africa or the people in China who've never had a Bible? What do you say about those people? And you can always come back with the assurance that God will reveal himself to those who want to know him. By the way, that's what Romans 1 is all about. Romans 1 says anybody can look into the heavens and see the stars and the planets, or look around and look at the trees and the plant life and animal life, or even look at himself and realize this didn't happen by accident. Anybody can look at nature and know there is a power greater than himself. There is a God. You don't have to have a Bible to know that. That's what we call in theology general revelation. Everybody who's ever been born has that knowledge of God. Is that enough to save us? Can I look up in the heavens and say, gee, there must be a God, therefore I'm going to heaven? No. No. If we believe what we heard just a few moments ago, that faith in Christ is the only way to be saved, then a knowledge and even a love for God is not enough to be saved. But listen to what Paul said in Romans 1. He said, many people have that truth, but they have rejected that truth. And they have replaced the worship of a true God with the worship of a false God they've manufactured with their own hands. It's like Dr. Charles Ryrie says, this general revelation about God is not sufficient to save a person, but it is sufficient, if rejected, to condemn a person. And people who have that knowledge that there is a God, but they reject or neglect that truth and never search for that God, Paul says they are without excuse. All mankind is without excuse. Well, Pastor, what about people somewhere across the globe or across the street from me who do respond to that truth, but they've never heard about Jesus? They've never seen a Bible. They've never heard a gospel sermon preached. How in the world can those people be saved? I believe the scripture is clear. When somebody responds to the general revelation God gives them, if they have a right heart, a right attitude toward God, God will send them the knowledge they need in order to be saved. God will send to them the truth of the gospel of Jesus Christ. Why? Because God is trying to save as many people as possible. He wants people to be saved. He wants all people to come to a knowledge of the truth. And wherever on this planet God sees a man, a woman, a boy or a girl who wants to know him, you can rest assured that God will send to that person the gospel of Jesus Christ. You say, now, Pastor, do you really believe that? How can you believe that? By reading the Bible. Now think about the book of Acts. Let me share with you real quickly three precise examples where that happened. Where somebody had the right heart attitude toward God, didn't know about Jesus, and God sent them the gospel. Think about the Ethiopian official. Remember his story in Acts 8? He loved the God of Israel. He went to Jerusalem to worship the God of Israel. On the way home, he was in his chariot. He opened up the Old Testament scripture, the book of Isaiah. He couldn't understand what he was reading. It was a passage about the Messiah. And what did God do? He saw a heart that was right toward him, so he miraculously sent Philip the evangelist to share the gospel with him. Philip helped make sense of the Old Testament prophet Isaiah, and that Ethiopian official was saved and was baptized. Or two chapters later, in Acts chapter 10, here is Cornelius, the Roman centurion. He too loved God. He wanted to know God, but that wasn't enough for him to be saved. What did God do? He miraculously dispatched the Apostle Peter to come and share the gospel with him, and Cornelius became a believer. Or Acts chapter 19. Remember the story about the Apostle Paul? He stumbled over 12 disciples of John the Baptist in the upper regions of Ephesus. And as he questioned them, he realized these disciples of John, they were not believers. They were lovers of God, followers of the law, but they didn't know Jesus. What did God do? He sent the Apostle Paul in order to share the gospel with them. What I'm saying to you is, whenever God sees a heart that wants to know him, God will send the truth into that person's life. And by the way, he does the same thing today. Do you think it is just by accident we have missionaries where we have them? Is it just at random that Somebody sitting in a hotel room who wants to know God just stumbles across a religious television program, or driving in their car, listens to a radio program, or halfway across the continent, tunes into an internet broadcast, sharing the gospel through the airwaves. Do you think that is just by accident that those things happen? When I was walking across the square, this woman from India, of Indian descent, came up to me and she started saying, "Pastor, pastor, pastor." And I thought, does my black suit and red tie just scream, "Pastor"? Is that a dead giveaway? And she said, "Pathway to victory, pathway to victory." And she went on to say how blessed she is by the ministry of our church every week by watching that program. That's her church. Now, is that just by accident? What I'm saying to you is the technology is available, the manpower is available today. Not that God has to have those things, but he uses those things to get the message of Christ to anybody who wants to hear it. The fourth response that I make to people who reject the idea of exclusivity is that the fact that God has provided one way of salvation demonstrates his love, not his hatred. The fact that God has provided one way of salvation demonstrates his love, not his hatred. As our plane was making its descent into Dallas, and I realized I had a limited amount of time with my newly found friend here, I decided to save my very best argument for last. You know, we preachers like to do that. We like to kind of move toward a climax. So I said to him, "Suppose this jetliner were to crash and burn right now." All of a sudden, the flight attendant and the other passengers started giving me a dirty look. And so I lowered my preacher voice just a little bit there in the cabin. And I said, "Suppose this jetliner were to crash. And just suppose that the cabin were filling with smoke, the interior lights went off, and the flight attendant was standing at the front of the plane with her emergency flashlight, waving it, saying, 'This way out, this way out.' Would you accuse her of being intolerant because she was insisting there is only one way out of the plane? And in the middle of the darkness and the smoke, if I grabbed your hand and said, 'Follow me, I'll help you out,' would you say I was being hateful because I was trying to say there is only one way out of this burning jetliner?" For the first time, my new friend began to see the point that I was making. And by the way, let me point out one flaw of that illustration if you use it. That illustration is only good when people understand that their lives have crashed and that they are in danger of facing God's judgment in their life. Not everybody agrees with that. Not everybody understands his own sinfulness and need for forgiveness. Malcolm Muggeridge said one time, "The fact of human depravity is the most empirically verifiable and yet philosophically resistant truth in the world today." People don't like to accept the fact that they are sinners. But my friend, he didn't resist that truth. He didn't need a preacher to tell him he had fallen short of God's plan. His own failed marriage, some other problems in his life convinced him that he was in need of forgiveness. As we landed and our plane was taxiing toward the gate, I wish I could say that in that moment he bowed his head and prayed to receive Christ as his Savior. Perhaps if I had been Billy Graham, that would have happened. He didn't do that, but he said this. He said, "Pastor, you've given me something to think about. And although I'm not fully convinced yet, I promise you this, when I get home, I'm going to start reading my Bible and check out what you said." That was good enough for me. See, the fact is, ladies and gentlemen, we cannot force people to utilize the way of escape that God has planned. But that shouldn't keep us from courageously waving the light of God's truth in this sinful, dark world, encouraging people to utilize God's way, the only way to salvation.
19: I'm hoping that today's message has inspired you to break out of your comfort zone and speak the truth about God's plan of salvation. As Christians, we are ambassadors for Christ. We carry his torch of hope, and it's our privilege to bring light where there's darkness. Along those lines, We're extremely excited about our ministry to the Ukrainian people. You see, the hope of heaven is not an American ideal. The hope of heaven crosses every boundary, and it speaks every language. For this reason, we're ecstatic about translating my teaching in the heart language of the Ukrainian people. Well, when you give generously, we have allocated a portion of our budget to bring light where there's darkness. 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And at the end of 70 years, I can tell you, the main thing is the gospel. 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
18: 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I'm David J. Mullins. Next time on Pathway to Victory, Dr. Robert Jeffress tackles one of the most unpopular truths in all of Scripture, the reality of hell. Discover what the Bible actually says, Tuesday on Pathway to Victory. Pathway to Victory with Dr. Robert Jeffress comes from the pulpit of the First Baptist Church of Dallas, Texas. The Apostle Paul sailed these waters, walked these streets, and the church was never the same.
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23: God has given us the Ten Commandments. Let me tell you some of them. You shall not have any other gods before him. You shall not take the name of the Lord in vain. You shall not lie. You shall not steal. You shall not commit adultery. Every one of us have broken those commandments. And the Bible says, if you offend in one point of the law, you're guilty of all of it. So You have to take responsibility for your sin. I heard about a gorilla named Coco that knew sign language. Another interesting thing about Coco is she loved cats. So she had a few cats as pets. And one day, Coco the gorilla that knows sign language got upset about something and ripped the sink off the wall of her pen that she was living in. Just ripped that sink right off the wall. Someone came in and they signed to Coco, "Why did you do this?" And Coco signed back, "The cat did it." We do the same thing. It's not my fault. I'm not responsible. It's the way I was raised. It's my childhood. It's the fault of my teacher. It's the fault of my boss. It's the fault of my dog. It's the fault of the cat. I have to admit that I have sinned. Every sinner needs a Savior. And Jesus is the Savior of the world. Jesus will save you from your sin.
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0: 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This is Way of Grace with Pastor Jesse Gastand. We invite you to join us today. We turn to Genesis chapter 6. We'll be there all week, verses 1 through 22. We are to be men and women who arise, move, and go in the Spirit of God. And we are to do so to the glory of God in Christ. Today's message is called In Times Like These, and we are looking at what it looks like to arise, move, and go in times like these, strange as they are and challenging as they are. Here's Pastor Jesse with today's Way of Grace.
1: We are in Genesis chapter 6, one of the most magnanimous and controversial texts of Scripture there is, and I understand now why those brothers in Genesis 10 and 11 decided to build a tower to heaven. They said, man, what happened 400 years ago when the Lord flooded the earth? I want to rise above that just in case we act a fool and he sends some more rain. So the Tower of Babel, the city and Tower of Babel, would indicate for us some 500 years after the flood, Noah living 350 years after the flood being in the year of his 700th birthday, him having 100 years to do what God is calling him to do, that's where we will be today. They didn't forget. It was just a half of a millennium afterwards. And mankind is always trying to escape the judgment of God. Well, God warns us in the Genesis narrative is going to be a number of lessons. Obviously, we'll be making application to where we are today. Otherwise, the scriptures would not be prophetic. The title of our study today is Arise, Move, and Go. That is our theme for the year. It has everything to do with being alert and obedient. You cannot be obedient where you are not informed. You cannot be obedient where you are not informed. And God is always informing us of what's going on. The issue is whether or not we will listen to him. But he does nothing but that he gives it to his prophets, and his prophets give it to us. Arise, move, and go in times like these. We should have sang that song, huh? But a shelter is what our text is about. So the question we would raise in preparation for these three main points is, what do you do with a futurist? What do you do with someone who can not only see the future, but consistently and committedly tell you about it? Committed to telling you about it, not only telling you, but showing you, and by it warning you. What do you do with a futurist? What do you do with somebody that's a couple steps ahead of you in their perception, in their awareness, in their database, particularly when it's accurate? What I mean by a futurist, I'm talking about someone who can actually see the future. I'm not talking about a huckster. I'm talking about someone who actually has the capacity to see. Those of you who are working with me through our Tuesday and Friday study, you know that's the role of a prophet. This should not be hard for you. A prophet sees things. And then the prophet is obligated to tell people what he sees. The role of the prophet is to bridge the gap between heaven and earth as God's servant, to let heaven come down by way of information, to let folks on the earth know what God is up to. So I ask you, what do you do with somebody that's telling you a year hence this is going to occur? Or 5 years hence this is going to occur? Or I'm telling you these are the seasons that are about to manifest themselves in your world. What do you do with a futurist who can tell you that, you know what, given the conditions of our world at the present time, you need to be careful about what you do with your money? What if you hear a futurist tell you, given the sociological sort of dilemma and dubiousness of the human stability, the psychological and the emotional stability of human beings, you need to be very careful about marrying and giving in marriage because you might not be ready. What if you hear a futurist telling you that the seasons we're in are so unstable that the good possibility of your marital situation will rock the boat of your worldview or your identity or the essence of what you think is stability, and you're going to be in that proportion of those who end up divorced are extremely disappointed? Would you want a futurist to tell you you need to be more prepared economically? You need to be more prepared psychologically, emotionally, spiritually, more prepared than you are if you're going to enter into the greatest but most difficult institution in the world called marriage? Wouldn't you want a futurist to tell you that? Wouldn't you want a futurist to tell you that there's a good probability that the political and governmental circumstances of your world are so unstable that a large portion of what we would assume to be for our good really is working against us, and you need to be counterintuitive? Wouldn't you want a futurist to tell you that? Right, because you would want to be prepared to arise, move, and go. That's what you would want. You would not want to be one, as I taught you last week, that was taken because you were ignorant. And this is what Noah is about in this portion of our consideration today. Three critical subpoints under the title. In times like these, what you and I are dealing with is a state of things from God's viewpoint given to us in verses 1 through 9. In Genesis 6, verses 1 through 9, which has been 1 through 7, really, which has been for a lot of people a very curious thing. We have here what is called a bird's eye view. Now, a bird's eye view is when you're able to sit perched in a tree and look down on society and get a big view of it. It's kind of what Google is about and a lot of our space technology, okay? I'm just going to make the parallels as I go. Because what you have to understand is fallen mankind is hell-bent on being like God. You must know that. And so at the omniscience level, he will try to be ubiquitous because ubiquity allows him to be informed all at once. And therefore, he can get ahead of you when his goal is to trap you. But now God sees everything because his omniscience allows him to recognize all events at the same time at once. That's called omniscience. Are you with me so far? And so when God speaks from heaven down on the earth about the conditions of society, he's letting you see things that should grant you insight. Haven't we learned that in the Tuesday study? The Holy Ghost takes history to show you the present and prepare you for the future. He takes hindsight to give you what? Insight, in order that you might have what? Foresight. That's what we're dealing with in our text. So in the opening verse of our text, please understand critically three subpoints under the title, The State of Things from God's Viewpoint. I always want to know what God is up to, don't you? I always want to know what God is up to. And we're going to look at three subpoints. The violation of boundaries, I'm going to touch on this briefly because I've taught on this many times. The disregard for conviction, and then the violence of the unhinged. The state of things from God's standpoint is that God has opened up the commentary of Genesis 6, 1 through 2, letting you and I know that mankind, after the fall of Adam and Eve, these two tracks that we've been on, the Cain and the Abel track, or the Cain and the Seth track, the ungodly line of Cain, Genesis 4, and the godly line of Seth and Enosh, Genesis 5, right? Those two lines were running parallel for several thousands of years. But according to Genesis 6:1, they started overlapping. Look at the verse. Genesis 6:1 says, "Now it came to pass when men began to do what? Multiply on the face of the earth." Now, this is exactly what God told them to do, Genesis 1, 26 and 27. So you guys know I've been laying a foundation of theology for you. It's called the biological imperative. So God wants the earth to be filled with people. This is why he didn't destroy Cain. He allowed Cain to live. You and I have to understand God's allowing human beings to live. This is how you answer the question, why did he marry her? Or why did she marry him? You know what kind of children they're getting ready to have? And if that thing continue for 4, 5, 6, 7 generations, we're going to have a problem in the land. Because we all know the fruit don't fall far from the tree. You're getting ready to get that taught again. But see, God is up to something. He's up to something, but you got to listen carefully. So even the godly have said, why do the wicked prosper and spread themselves like a Green Bay tree? Because God is up to something. One of them to let you know is that he has chosen some of us out of that wicked line who, if it weren't for the grace of God, we'd be on our way to hell. The other thing that God is doing is rendering a manifestation of his two fundamental attributes. There are two fundamental attributes that God is always manifesting. This is what puts people in a tizzy all the time. And this is a binary, so this is simple. We're not dealing with complex mathematics here. We're dealing with the principle of two. God is always showing his mercy and his justice. What people have a hard time with is God's justice. They presume that God should be merciful, but if God must be merciful, it's not mercy. Because mercy is never earned. God doesn't owe anyone mercy. And the moment that you say God owes you mercy, then God owes you something based on merit, and it can't be mercy. Mercy is God not giving you what you deserve. Now, what people really struggle with is justice. When God acts like God and smashes wickedness, we all get in a tizzy, particularly if he didn't inform us about it. Now, wait, Lord, why'd you do that and didn't let me know? Like somehow God has to tell you what he's doing. Two qualities I want you to get. His mercy is always a precedent for his justice. Wherever you see justice in the scripture, mercy has been a long time working. People learn to get this as a child of God so that you don't misrepresent God. Whenever God smashes rebellion, it's because he's been hanging out for a long time, giving you an opportunity to get it. That's where we are in the Genesis 6 narrative. We're done with 10 generations. 10 generations of folks who lived on an average of 950 years. That would give us, when we do our numbers right, without overlapping the generations, somewhere in the long number of about 7,000 or 8,000 years. And I hold to a long number equation of Genesis 5. You know, if God lets us go as a humanity for 8,000 years, that's a long time. Which, by the way, we are more or less around that time now as a human species. We are at about 11,000 years, notwithstanding what my Jewish brethren say. I get that. But we are about 11,000 years, and God has put up with a bunch of mess, has he not? All right, so let me just parse that for you, because you are New Testament people. Since Jesus came, we are 2,000 years hence, are we not? Jesus has come and gone. It's been 2,000 years, and the world has been relatively crazy, has it not? And it's on its way to more crazy, apparently. Now, God often works in sets of 2,000s. There's no doubt about that, okay? So from Noah to Abraham, we're going to have a lengthy period of time. And when we get to Abraham, God's getting ready to start another program. But before Noah, we go back to the fall of Adam and Eve, and now God is saying, you know what? It's time for me to clean house. He's been patient long enough. That's what you just read in the narrative. And now he's giving you and I an analysis of what's going on in that era, because we've already been taught by his son in Matthew 24 and in Luke 17, as it was in the days of Noah, so shall it be in the days of the Son of Man. In other words, we can map what's going on in Genesis 6 onto where we are. Can we not? And so Jesus said, they'll be giving in marriage and marrying. They'll be buying and selling and engaging in commerce. They'll be engaging in business. And all things will seem normal. Isn't that what's going on now?
2: Yes.
1: Right. Well, this is what we may call for the moment as we deal with the analysis, the fog of war. Some of you will get it. Keep up. This is called the fog of a war. The war is spiritual. The fog is a pretense of normality going on in our society where men and women don't see through the fog to the real criminal activity going on. She done turned into a Pentecostal now. It's okay. That's my girl. That's my girl. So it's important for you to hold in tension several realities. It's important for you to hold in tension, or you're not going to ever understand God's word. For God's people are always called to penetrate through the optic. You don't land on the optic as if the optic is the end game. The optic is the portal into the invisible dimension that God wants you to understand. All of God's people have walked by faith. That means they have penetrated through what they see to what's really there. Am I making some sense? This is really important for you to get. And so let's actually put a framework from a bird's eye view, hanging out with God, if you will, on top of that condition there. And it's only going to be brief because I just want to keep moving. I think you have understood this, at least those of you who have been under my teaching for years. Genesis 6, 1 and 2 is dealing with the violation of boundaries. God has always set up boundaries. He set up parameters. He set up limitations. He set up prohibitions for our good. Human beings don't get to do willy-nilly whatever they want to do. You don't get to rise up this day and think you can do this and think you can do that and think you can do the other thing without moral and ethical consequences following. Am I making some sense? So now let me just let you see what's going on here. I'm going to tell you two things. I'm going to tell you what it is not, and then I'm going to tell you what it is so that we can keep it moving. In Genesis 6, 1 and 2, and it came to pass when men began to multiply on the face of the earth. This is when men start to get beside themselves. Once you get a group of folks in large numbers, they think they can do everything. They began to multiply on the face of the earth, and daughters were born unto them. Obviously, you can't multiply without women. Thank God for women, right? I mean, we are moving into AI where that is about to be ended if the devil has his way. But right now, God is still dealing with the organic dimensions of human existence and warning you about where we are now. The goal is to violate parameters, to exceed the boundaries, to destroy the binary. He made them male and female. But before we get there, what he's helping you and I understand is the need to recognize that the biological imperative to have children is designed by God to be within a framework of marriage, and that marriage is to be designed around the compatibility of persons at the spiritual level first. So what you're dealing with in the text is not some idea of fallen demonic angels somehow having sex with human beings and creating weird, bizarre cantars and Greek mythological

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2: Say I do. And then a week later, the trouble sets in. Y'all know what I'm saying is true. Marriage is more than difficult. And what the Bible says is at length, when you violate the parameters of being equally yoked, you're going to end up having a society after many, many decades and centuries that we're dealing with in our text. I have told these people at Grace for years, what you're looking at in Genesis 1, 6, 1 through 7 is simply society, cultures after Jesus. In other words, Jesus is done. In other words, God is done. When you mix the seeds, the godly and the ungodly, and they begin to proliferate, a good portion of their children are going to be ungodly. And over time, any influence on the part of the divine is going to leave the culture, and the world is going to look like my nation. We are a post-Christian nation. I live in a nation where we have abandoned Torah. We have abandoned the totality of Scripture. We have abandoned the true and the living God, and we have abandoned Jesus. We are the apostate children of former generations. Am I making some sense? That's where we are. Now, I heard my elder speaking to Psalm 72, where David is setting forth his sort of plaintiff against the wicked. But what you don't know is the wicked that David was talking about were church folk. See, almost all of your so-called politicians that we deem as secular, they grew up in church. Do you understand what I'm talking about? This is all post-Christian. This is all post-biblical. These are men and women who passed through. They didn't come to stay. They came to go. And they're out of the church now, dominated by dark powers. But they can quote the Bible better than you can. So what we're dealing with under point number one, the state of things from God's standpoint, is the violation of boundaries. Now look at what it says in verse 2, that the sons of God, these are believers, professing believers at the male capacity, because we're dealing with patriarchy here. They saw the daughters of men, that they were what? And they took them wives of all which they what? So they married them. This wasn't just hitting women over the head and dragging them into bushes. This construction in Genesis 6, verse 2 is the same construction in Genesis 3, 4, when the text said, and Eve saw that the tree was good for food and that it was one to make a person wise, so she took of it. This is what we would call a recapitulation principle. Haven't I taught you that? So now the society as a whole is doing what Eve did, eating of the fruit that was forbidden. That makes sense, doesn't it? Construction is exactly the same. She saw, she took, she ate. They saw, they took the women, and they entered into marital union.
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0: Understanding grace the way it's supposed to be understood. That's what we'll focus on here today on Graceful Truth with Pastor Steve Converse from Grace Bible Church in Redwood City. Welcome to our program. We'll spend our time in Romans chapter 6. 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

0: There has always been a misunderstanding of what real grace is all about. We always want to insert our yeah buts and our legalism and our qualifications for grace, something God never does. Hi there. Welcome to Graceful Truth with Pastor Steve Converse. We're in Romans chapter 6. The Apostle Paul dials in for us what true grace is all about. Please join us. Here he is now with today's broadcast of Graceful Truth. Once again, Pastor Steve.
1: Now, last week I asked the simple question, where do you go from here? What happens at this point? Do we continue to live in a life of sin so that grace may abound? That's what Paul asks. Or do we choose the other path, the path of God-like conduct? And that's what you need to really ask your own self. By now, hopefully you can see that there's no possible alternative for those who are truly saved but to go down God's path. The life of sin in what we have died to is gone. There's no going back for us any more than there could be going back to suffer and die for sin again by our Lord. Jesus would never do that. He said, I died once for all. And if there's no going back, if that possibility has been eliminated, there is no direction for us but to where? Go forward. To be sanctified, to be made more holy each and every day. That's why a proper understanding of Romans chapter 6 verse 2 is really the key to your sanctification, to your holiness, to your Christian living. See, rather than stress the fact of what God is telling us, some people try to find some intense emotional experience here, thinking if only they can make themselves feel closer to God, somehow they'll become holy. Others try to find their holiness or their sanctification through a special methodology. They think if they do certain things, or they follow a certain way or a prescribed ritual or whatever it might be, somehow that will make them holy. Beloved, godliness does not come from those things. It just doesn't. In fact, if you're trying to get godly, if you're trying to become more Christ-like by following those things, it's rather deceptive. Because a holy life comes from what? A holy life comes from knowing that you can't go back. There's no return. That you have died to sin, that you've been made alive to God. Stott says this a little further on in his commentary. He says, a born-again Christian should no more think of going back to an old life than an adult to his childhood, a married man to his bachelorhood, or a discharged prisoner to his prison cell. You ask the question, can an adult still want to be a child or an infant? Yeah. We have childish people all around us. Can a happily married man want to go back and be a bachelor? Sure. Can a freed man want to become a prisoner again? I guess so. But I don't think any right-minded man or woman would want to do those things. That doesn't make sense. You'd have to be mad. And there needs to be an understanding here of what Paul is saying here in verse 3 when he says, do you not know that all of us who have been baptized into Christ Jesus were baptized into his death? Like I said, this is speaking of spiritual baptism. It's not talking about water baptism. And you have to understand that when you read the word baptism in the Bible, it means to immerse. It means to be, immersed in water in some cases. But there's other places where it means other things. 1 Corinthians chapter 10, verses 1 and 2. Let me just read this for you, and you'll see it's not talking about water baptism. It says, for I do not want you to be ignorant of the fact, brothers, this is 1 Corinthians chapter 2, verses 1 and 2, that our forefathers were all under the cloud, and that they all passed through the sea. They were all baptized into Moses in the cloud and in the sea. Clearly, he's not referring to water baptism here, because the only people who were baptized in water were the Egyptians who were chasing them, right? So, I mean, they were drowned by it, all right? These Israelites didn't even get their feet wet, the Bible says. Well, what does that verse mean? What does Paul mean when he says that? Obviously, he's referring to a permanent identification of the people with Moses as a result of their crossing the Red Sea. Before this, they were still in Egypt. They could have renounced Moses' leadership, and they could have retained their allegiance to Pharaoh and just went on as business as usual. But once they crossed that Red Sea, and once everything crashed in on the Egyptians, there was no going back. They were joined to Moses for the duration of their desert wandering. They were not able to go back. That's why Paul uses this word baptism here. He uses the word baptized in baptism in verses 3 and 4. A couple other places in the Bible where it doesn't refer to water baptism is Galatians chapter 3, verse 27. Paul writes, "For all of you who were baptized into Christ have clothed yourselves with Christ." That's not talking about water baptism. It's talking about being clothed in the righteousness of Christ. Well, when does that happen? It happens at salvation. You're baptized. You're brought into Christ. In Mark chapter 16, verse 16, people use this all the time to say, well, this proves that you have to be baptized in order to be saved. Whoever believes, Jesus said, and is baptized will be saved. That's what Mark says. And a lot of people have wrongly concluded, beloved, that unless somebody is first baptized into water, they're not saved. That's not what Jesus is teaching. First of all, that would negate the idea that you're saved by grace and grace alone. Secondly, we'd have a real problem with the thief on the cross, right? Who repented apparently, and Christ said, oh, today you'll be with me in paradise. Well, he was never baptized by water, but he was baptized into Christ spiritually. And so it's important that we understand that every time the Bible uses the word baptism, it doesn't mean baptism in a tank somewhere with water. Now, that being said, our identification with Christ through baptism is very important, and we talked about that last week. But I didn't want to confuse anybody to say that, oh, this is talking about water baptism here. No, this is talking about spiritual baptism. And that's why when Jesus says things like, if anyone would come after me, he must deny himself and take up his cross and follow me. All right, that's to the extent that you're going. In other words, you're forsaking everything that's back here and you're following Christ now. There's no turning back. And it's the same way in our practical living. And in Romans 6, 3 to 4, what it means is that a true follower of Christ has died to the past life like a man on his way to execution. And yet, in Romans, it brings up another interesting little caveat here. Only in Romans 6, it says the man has already died and been buried. It's already done. And that's what baptism is. It's a picture of that. And a lot of times we hear the illustration of people saying, oh yeah, baptism, you know, you're dying in Christ and then you're being raised to newness in life. And that's true. And that's what the Bible says here. But what is the idea here that we are joined with Christ? Before, in our old life, we were in Adam. Now we are in Christ. We're a new creature in Christ. And so Paul, this question that he asked, shall we go on sinning that grace may increase? And he says, it's impossible. That's his answer. That's impossible. We died to sin. How can we continue to live in it? Our union with Christ and the death to sin. And that's what our baptism pictures. We have had an experience similar, you might say, to that of the Jews after they had been brought through the Red Sea. They were joined to Moses. Well, we are joined to Christ. Or to put it in the words of Galatians 3:27, we have been clothed with Christ. We are now in Christ's uniform. We're not in Adam's uniform. And what that means, if we look backward, is that we have died to whatever has gone before us as Christians. We died to the old life when Christ transferred us into the new life. And so he asked the question, how can we live in sin any longer? It's also interesting here that Paul focuses on this baptism, this identification with Christ, and how we're united with Christ by the power of the Holy Spirit through this. And we're identified with him in his death, his burial, and his resurrection. We've been identified with Christ as we have been. We are identified with him in a lot of different respects here, but particularly his death and his resurrection. But one thing I don't hear a lot of people say or point out is that Paul does not talk about being baptized into his resurrection. He doesn't say that. He doesn't say that we've been baptized into Christ's resurrection. He does go on in verse 4, and he says that just as Christ has been raised from the dead through the glory of the Father, we too will have new life. Or in verse 5, he says, united with him like this in his resurrection. But in verse 3, he speaks of our baptism into Christ in only one respect, into his death. And it's interesting that he says that you were baptized into his death. And then in verse 4, he says, we were buried, therefore, with him, what? By baptism into death. One theologian says, according to these words, it is not to death, it is to the internment of the dead that Paul compares baptism. A lot of times we hear about the resurrection, we hear about the death of Christ. A lot of times we don't hear much about the burial of Christ. How can we have been said to be buried with Christ? It doesn't make sense. And what does this mean? And yet Paul is emphasizing that. He's not emphasizing that we're baptized into his resurrection. He says, no, we're baptized into his burial. When you stop and think about it, it suggests that it's the reason burial is important. It's an important step. Is that burial puts the deceased person where? In the ground. Out of this world forever. I mean, a corpse is dead to life, right? They're dead. But they're still around life. And what Paul is saying is you've been so transferred from your life in Adam, this life of sin and death, into this new life in Christ, that you've actually, this old self has been buried. It has no effect. It's buried because it's dead. There's a sense that a corpse could still be said to be in life, it's around life, but when it's buried, it's placed in the ground, it's covered with earth, it's removed from the sphere of the living, gone forever. That's why Paul here says he wants to emphasize the finality of our being removed from the rule of sin and death to the rule of Christ. He says, you've not only died to sin, but you know what? You've been buried. You've been buried. To go back in sin once you've been joined to Christ is like digging up a dead body. That's what it's like. And I think we need to stop and we need to ask ourselves the practical question, well, do we still sin? Sure we do. We all sin in different ways. But we're talking here about a life of sin, a life that has been transformed, a life that has changed. Even the Apostle Paul, after his transformation, he continues on in Romans and he says, you know what? The things I want to do for the glory of God, I don't do. And the things I don't want to do, that's what I do. Why? Because he's a sinful human being. And as long as we're in this flesh, as long as we're in this world, we're going to have to deal with sin. But what Paul is trying to tell us is we don't have to deal with it the way we dealt with it before Christ, because it doesn't have a hold on us anymore. We can actually say no to sin now. We can ask God for the power of the Spirit to give us that desire against sin, to hate sin, rather than just kind of say, oh, well, I'll just sin anyway because God's grace will cover it. That's the improper thinking. But let me close with this practical question. Well, what if you do sin? What if I go back? What if I do sin? How does that affect me as a Christian? Well, first of all, it won't work. It won't work. I mean, think about it. Think of the illustration I used of an adult trying to return to childhood. They may try to return to childhood. They may act childish, but anybody that looks at them go, that's an adult acting like a child. They didn't really go back and become a child. It would be a dishonor to him, and it'd be an embarrassment to everyone else for an adult to act childish. It can't be done. In the same way, if you're a true Christian, you cannot return to sin in the same way you were in it previously. You can sin. We do sin. We all sin. But not in the same way. If nothing else, you cannot enjoy sin as you did before. It won't work. People will look at you and say, like they did Peter, when he was trying to swear that he didn't know Jesus. They said, surely you're one of his disciples. There was something there. It was incongruous with his new life in Christ. A sinful life is always that. Secondly, not only will it not work, but God will stop you. And this is a scary thought. God will stop you. God will not stop you from sinning, but he will stop you from continuing in it. And he'll do it in one of two ways. Either he'll make your life so miserable that you will curse the day that you got into sin and you'll beg God to get you out of it. Or simply God will put an end to your life physically. Paul told the Corinthians that because they had dishonored the Lord's Supper, that God actually took some of them home to heaven. If God did that to them for that offense, he will do it to you for persistence in sinful behavior. See, we deceive ourselves into thinking that, well, you know, it is, we're under God's grace, and if I just continue doing this, it's okay. It's not okay. And God will correct it. And some people, I've talked to some Christians that say, well, I've been doing this for years and nothing's happened. My question is, you're probably not a Christian. If you're doing it with that kind of just lack of conscience, you're probably not a believer. You better go back to the basics and figure out whether you're in Christ or not, whether your sins are truly forgiven, whether you're walking in the newness of life. So it won't work. God will stop it. And then thirdly, if you do return to the life you lived before becoming a Christian or coming to Christ, and if you're able to continue in it, I'd basically just have four words for you. You're not saved. You're not saved. It's even worse than that. If you're able to go back once you have come to Christ, it means not only that you were not saved, but you have really almost grown a resistance against Christ's work in your life. That's why in Hebrews chapter 6, the writer writes this: it is possible for those who have once been enlightened, who have tasted of the heavenly gift, who have shared in the Holy Spirit, who have tasted the goodness of the Word of God and the powers of the age to come, if they fall away, to be brought back to repentance. They probably were never there. There's no such thing as there's no other sacrifice to be had other than Christ. So I want to ask you this question in closing today. As you think about your own Christian life, are you more on fire for Christ today than you were yesterday or the day before or last year or 10 years ago? Or are you feeling a little cold? You're feeling a little clammy? You're seeing sin creep its way back in? Don't allow that to happen. You know, if it causes you to fall on your knees and you repent and you turn to Christ, that's what's needed. That's what God wants. God wants us on fire for Him. And so many times we're fooling around with sin, the sin of this world, thinking that somehow we're covered by the grace of God that saved us, and it's not a big deal. It is a big deal. The holiness of your life is at stake. The holiness of this church is at stake. The reputation of Christ is at stake. We need to make sure that we're living lives that are growing in righteousness, that we're becoming more like Christ each and every day. Maybe you're here today and this is all new to you and you're just going, man, I don't know what the heck you're talking about. But you know what? I have one thing to say to you, that we've all sinned. We've all fallen short of God's glory. The Bible says that. And what he wants you to do is he wants you to turn to him and say, God, once for all, I want to put myself in your hands. I want to trust you for salvation. I'm tired of trying to work this out on my own. Trying to be more religious, trying to do this, trying to do that. The Bible says that we're saved by faith, grace. It's not of ourselves. It's a gift of God. We can't earn it. God is here. He has his arms open wide. He's saying, hey, if you're tired of living, you come unto me. I have a burden that's easier than the one you're carrying. Trust me. If you're thirsty, you come unto me. You'll never thirst again. That's the gospel message. I pray that it will affect change in all of our hearts. Father, we thank you for this morning. We pray, Lord, that you would allow us to see the importance of understanding who we are in Christ, our position in Christ, that we've been baptized into Christ as believers, and that we don't have to focus on this old sinful self, that it's literally been buried. And Lord, I pray that we would understand that going into the battle that we face each and every day. I don't know about anybody else, but that gives me a kind of a spring in my step, realizing that sin is defeated, that death is defeated, that Christ has victory over that, and in Christ I have victory over that. Practically, that makes me desire to live up to my calling, to live up to that position, to try every day to live a life that's honoring to Christ. And when I do sin, I know that you're there. Bible says if we confess our sins, if we come to you and say we're sorry, we repent of our sin, we know this was wrong, that you cleanse us, you forgive us from all unrighteousness. We have that open door to go to you. We don't have to go to a church or a priest or a little room and confess our sins. We go directly to the Father through Christ. What a glorious thing. I pray for anyone here today who might not have put their faith, their trust in Christ. I pray that you would do that work through the power of your Holy Spirit.
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11: Ronald Reagan understood that preserving liberty required more than defending it. It had to be taught. In his 1989 farewell address, Reagan warned America about the danger of losing its national memory. If we forget what we did, we won't know who we are. Reagan understood that a free nation cannot preserve principles its people no longer understand. Every generation must learn why America's freedoms matter, understand the sacrifices that secured them, and accept the responsibilities that come with self-government. Liberty cannot be simply inherited. It must be intentionally passed from one generation to the next. Because when we fail to teach the meaning of freedom, we eventually lose the will to preserve it. So, are we preparing the next generation merely to inherit liberty, or teaching them why it is worth preserving?
12: Turbulent times call for clear-headed insight. That's hard to come by these days, especially on TV. That's where we come in. 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
14: From SRN News, I'm John Scott. Hurricane Lowell's outer rain bands lashing Hawaii with heavy rain and dangerous surf as that powerful storm nears its closest approach to the islands. Conditions rapidly deteriorating on Kauai with multiple rivers reaching flood stage, residents being urged to shelter in place. Heavy rain has already flooded roads in Oahu, a hurricane warning in effect for the Hawaiian islands of Kauai and Niihau. Authorities have been on the scene of that deadly Amazon Prime plane crash in Miami. The Boeing 767 cargo plane crashed Sunday after apparently overrunning the runway and hit an SUV in a van. The NTSB hopes to begin sharing more information on Tuesday. Security tied for this week's Republican midterm convention being held in Dallas. President Trump is scheduled to speak, as well as Vice President Vance. This is SRN News.
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20: Now, these five principles increase our confidence in God, who knows our challenges, walks with us in our trials, and gives us strength to cope with our fears. So let's begin. Here's principle number one in overcoming worry. Although I may feel worried, God is still in control. My feelings in no way determine God's sovereignty. When I'm worried, is God still on his throne? See, our feelings of worry don't determine whether God is in control of the situation or not. God is still in charge, whether I realize that or not. He's still on the throne, working for our best good and his glory that enables us to get through crippling worry and paralyzing fear. It is first, things may seem out of control, but God is in control. The second great principle in enabling us to get through worry and fear is this: God only gives us strength for the challenges of today. He'll give us strength for the challenges of tomorrow when tomorrow comes. Two principles so far. What are they? I may feel worried, but God is still what? In control. Second principle, God does not give me strength for tomorrow today. He gives me strength for today when? Today. Third principle. What is the root of all of our worries? What's the root of all of our fears? Why do we worry so much at times? Trials and challenges of life are the root of all our worries. But rightly understood, they can lead us to deeper trust. As we face these challenges, every difficulty in our life can be a call to prayer. Every difficulty in our life can be a call to our needs.
1: So worries, rather than destroying us because we're fearful of the challenges of life, those worries can be a means that God uses to draw us closer to Him. You're looking here at Philippians chapter 4. Philippians chapter 4, and we're looking at verse 6 and 7. The Apostle Paul talks about our worries. He talks about our fears. And he talks about how to deal with them. Philippians chapter 4, verse 7. We'll go back in verse 6 is the verse we want. Philippians 4, verse 6. Be anxious for nothing. Now, what's another word for anxious? What's another word for anxious? To be worried or fearful, right? Be worried about nothing. But in everything, by prayer and thanksgiving, by prayer and supplication with thanksgiving, let your request be known to God. And the peace of God, which passes all understanding, will guard your hearts and minds through Christ Jesus. Now let's decipher this verse. Be anxious. That is, don't be worried about anything. So when worries grip your soul, when you feel the emotion of worry, in everything, by prayer and supplication, with thanksgiving. Now, I don't give thanksgiving for everything, because there are many things in life that are evil. There are many things in life that are wicked. There are many things in life that are sinful. We give thanksgiving because in the midst of the sorrow and difficulty, we can come to God. That's why we give thanksgiving. Don't be worried about anything. But in everything, by prayer and supplication, with thanksgiving. Notice it's with thanksgiving. Why is it with thanksgiving? Because we know God is still in control. Because we know that God will give us strength for today. Because we know that God's greater than the problem. With thanksgiving, let your request be known to God, and the peace of God, which passes all understanding, will guard your hearts and minds through Christ Jesus. Now notice, anxiousness and worry are opposite to peace. Do you see that in the text? So I may feel anxious, but God is going to guard my heart when I take my anxiety to Him in prayer and give me a peace. You see, it says the peace of God which passes understanding will guard. You see that word guard? That guard is like a sentinel. That guard is like a person who stands there watching your home so nobody will rob it. See, so what this text is saying is when I take my worries to God, His peace, like a guard, like a sentinel, will stand watch. It's wonderful what happens when Christ displaces worry at the center of your life. So Christ replaces worry at the center of our life. When we release our worries to God in prayer and thank Him, even for the trials we're facing, because we know that in the trials of life, God is developing our characters. His peace guards our heart. In the book Ministry of Healing, she talks about worry being blind and puts it this way. She says, worry is blind and cannot discern the future. But Jesus sees the end from the beginning. Read the next sentence with me, please. In every difficulty, you ready to read? In every difficulty, He has His way prepared to bring what? Relief. Next sentence, reading together. Our Heavenly Father has 1,000 ways to provide for us, of which we know nothing. Those who accept the one principle of making the service and honor of God supreme will find perplexities vanish and a plain path before their feet. So God has how many ways of solving our problems? 1,000. He has more than 1,000 ways. And we make, so when I'm filled with worry, when I'm concerned about the future, but I make the honor of God in my life supreme, my perplexities will vanish, and there will indeed be a plain path before my feet. That's what God does. When we allow our worries to drive us to our knees, God accomplishes a larger purpose in our lives. He draws us close to Himself. When our fears lead us to spend time with God in prayer, our faith grows. So, fourth principle. What's the first principle of dealing with worry? What is that, everybody? God is what? In control. Second principle, God gives us strength one day at a time. What's the third principle? Let our worries shape our prayers and drive us to prayer and praise and drive us closer to God. Fourth, most of those worries focus on things around us. These worries are because of certain events that have happened. We worry because of this took place. We worry because that took place. We worry that things are going to get worse. So when our mind is focused on the things around us, we tend to worry more. These worries can serve a purpose, though. They can lead us to recognize that the things of the earth are temporary. And what really counts are the things that are eternal. Life's worries can help us place priorities on the things that really count. Jesus, in one passage of Scripture, it's a lengthy passage, about 6-7 verses, speaks about worry six times. Six times. So Jesus must have known that worry would be part of the human condition. He must have known that at times we tend to worry a great deal. And so six times he mentions worry. So let's analyze what Jesus says about worry and how worry can drive us to place priority on eternal values. Matthew chapter 6, verse 25 to 34. We'll look at it. Therefore, Jesus, as I say to you, do not do what? Worry about your life. What you'll eat or what you'll drink, nor about your body, what you shall put on. Is not life more than food and the body more than clothing? So let's pause right there. What is Jesus trying to help us to see in that passage? He's trying to help us to see that there are priorities in life beyond what our eyes can see, beyond what our hearts can understand. So he says to you, therefore I say to you, don't worry about your life, what you'll eat or what you'll drink or about your body, what you'll put on. Is not life more than food and the body more than clothing? Look at the birds of the air, for they neither sow nor reap nor gather into barns. Yet your heavenly Father feeds them. Are you not of more value than they? We pause right here before we go on. Jesus is saying, let's weigh out values. Let's weigh out values. On this hand, you have the birds of the air. In this hand, you have the grass of the field. In this hand, you have the lilies. They're not worried about anything. The grass does not worry. Oh, man, can I grow tomorrow? Oh, man, can I grow tomorrow? The birds aren't worried about what they're going to eat. And the lily isn't worried that it's not as beautiful as the rose. See, and so what Jesus says, look, if I'm caring for the birds and I'm caring for the lilies and I'm caring for the grass, those are of lesser value. You're a human being. I've created you. I've fashioned you. You need not be paralyzed by worry and strangled by fear. Because just look at all nature. Look at all nature. I take care of it, and I'm going to take care of you. But the text goes on. Let's continue in our reading.
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1: Which of you, by worrying, can add one cubit to its stature? Does worry help us to grow? He's saying, look, if you're worried about growth, you're not going to grow by worrying. So why do you worry about clothing? Consider the lilies of the field, how they grow. They neither toil nor spin. Yet I say to you that even Solomon in all its glory was not arrayed like one of these. Now, if God so clothes the grass, he's coming to his point now. Now, if God so clothes the grass of the field, which today is, and tomorrow is thrown into the oven, will he not much more clothe you, O you of little faith? Therefore, do not worry, saying, what shall we eat? What shall we drink? What shall we wear? For after all these things the Gentiles seek, your heavenly Father knows that you need all these things. Now he comes to the conclusion. But seek first the kingdom of God and his righteousness, and all these things will be added unto you. Therefore, do not worry about tomorrow, for tomorrow will worry about its own things. Sufficient today, for the day is the trouble. What is Jesus saying? Seek first the kingdom of God. When you feel worried, let your worries drive you to prayer. Let your worries drive you to deeper faith. Six times in this passage, Jesus mentions worry. Why? Because too many of us are familiar with worry. We're familiar with that tight feeling in our chest. We're familiar with those butterflies in our stomach. We're familiar with that sense of impending doom that just flashes in our mind. Even for those not previously plagued by anxiety, it's hard to remain unaffected by the fog of worry that settled over the globe in the 21st century. Worrying seems like the natural response to the challenging nature of life. But Scripture provides insights on the supernatural ability to thrive even in trying times. So how do we live in a way that we don't worry about tomorrow? Notice what Jesus says here. He clothes the grass of the field in all its beauty. He adorns the lilies of the field in all their splendor. He provides food for the birds, and they're satisfied. Then he drives his point home. If indeed Jesus cares for them, he will care for you. I was 17 years old. Became a Seventh-day Adventist when I was in my fourth year of high school. In March of 1963, I was baptized. And I had real concerns. I was the only Adventist boy in my high school, 3,300 students, you know. Didn't know what I was going to do for the future. Had a lot of worries about it, a lot of cares about it. There was an old Italian woman. Her name was Frances Parisi. And Frances sang a song about the care of Jesus. And you know, does Jesus care? I love that old song. It goes something like this. Is there a heart overbound by sorrow? Is there a life weighed down by care? Come to the cross, each burden bearing. All your anxiety, leave it there. All your anxiety, all your care. Bring to the mercy seat, leave it there. Never a burden he cannot bear. Never a friend like Jesus. This is the story of Matthew chapter 6. He is emphasizing how much he cares for us. He's our friend, and good friends don't let us down. There are in our times of need to recognize that Jesus is our best friend of all. When worry is destroying our joy, and when crippling fear is strangling our happiness, we defeat Satan by placing our priority on things that really matter, resting in Jesus' love, embracing Jesus' promises, recognizing that our trials in no way make us less dear to the heart of God. Worry gives way to the assurance of his care. Worry surrenders as we focus our priorities on the things of eternity. As we look at our troubles, our worries grow. As we look to Jesus, our troubles go. Let your worries drive you to your knees. Embrace the promises of God and grasp afresh his care for you. Now, the fifth anecdote for worry is this. The root of our worries, as we said, often are life challenges, life difficulties, the things going on around us. But if our worries can lead us to long for Christ's second coming,

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2: Receive you unto myself, and there you will be also. Jesus is saying, look beyond your troubles. Look beyond your difficulties. Look beyond your fears. Never lose sight of the fact that Jesus Christ is going to return soon. One day, John Wesley is walking with a troubled man. And this troubled man is so worried about the future that he can hardly function. And as they're walking down this country road, they see a cow. And this cow is strange. He has his chin upon a wall, and he's looking over the wall. And Wesley looks at the cow. He says to the man, stop for a minute. Stop here for a minute. And they stop, and Wesley's just standing there gazing at the cow. And the man has been telling Wesley about all of his worries, all of his fears. And Wesley looks at him, he says to the man, why is that cow looking over that wall? Why is that cow looking over that wall? And the man's standing there wondering, what in the world is this preacher going to tell me? You know, I'm talking about all my troubles, all my worries, all my fears, and he's talking about cows? Why is this cow looking over the wall? And the guy says, I don't know. And Wesley says this, the cow is looking over the wall because he can't see through it. The cow is looking over the wall because he can't see through it. You cannot see through your worries. You cannot see through your fears. You have to look over them. You have to look beyond them. Faith enables us to look past the difficult, challenging circumstances of life to the day that Jesus will return. And we can look beyond our worries, beyond our fears, beyond our disappointments, beyond our difficulties, beyond our troubles, to the glorious day of Christ's return, when we can live in a land of peace forever. When you're consumed with worry about the future, you are not looking far enough into the future. Let me repeat that. When you are consumed with worry about the future, you're not looking far enough into the future. Because you can look beyond the worry, beyond the fear, beyond the difficulty, beyond the challenge. We can look further than our natural eyes can see by the eye of faith to the day that Christ comes in glory. Look beyond what is to what will be. Look beyond today till tomorrow. Look beyond the things of time to the things of eternity. When you are consumed with worry, when you're overwhelmed with fear, remember these five things. First, God is still in control. My emotions do not determine where God is. He is still on his throne. When you're consumed with worry, remember, God will give you strength for today, one day at a time, dear Jesus, one day at a time. Give me strength to live today. When you're consumed with worry, let life's challenges, which are the root of our worries, drive us to our knees. May the worry not accomplish Satan's purpose of driving you from God. May it drive you to your knees to find praise in the one that loves you beyond an everlasting love. When you're filled with worry, refocus your priority on the things of eternity. And when you're filled with worry, look beyond what is to what will be. And never forget the names of God. He is Elohim, the Creator God. He is the God that will provide. He is the God that sees. He is the God that heals. He is the God that's almighty. And you and I can trust.

0: trust Him. We can trust Him with our worries. We can trust Him with our fears. We can cast all our care upon Him because He cares for us.
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0: Would you like just to take a moment and bow your head and give that worry to Jesus? Somebody came today with a burden, and you can leave here with peace in your heart. Somebody came today worried about something. Jesus wants to take that worry away. That doesn't mean that the problem will be solved immediately. That doesn't mean the difficulty will be all gone. What it does mean is you're placing faith and confidence in Him. And the peace that passes all understanding will fill your heart. Oh, my Father, often we're filled with worry. It's a natural response to life. But help us to know that You are there, that You care for us in times of worry, in times of fear, that You're bigger than our worries, You're greater than our fears. Help us to know that we can come to You, we can cast all our care upon You, because You care for us. And give us a sense as we leave this place that we've left our worries here. And as the old song says, all our anxiety, all our care, we bring to Jesus at the mercy seat. We know You're the great high priest. We know that You can fully bear our burdens. So we give them to You and grant us that peace that passes all understanding. We pray in Jesus' name. Amen.
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6: Foundations of Freedom, a look at America's founding principles and the leaders who shaped our nation.
7: Ronald Reagan understood that preserving liberty required more than defending it. It had to be taught. In his 1989 farewell address, Reagan warned America about the danger of losing its national memory. If we forget what we did, we won't know who we are. Reagan understood that a free nation cannot preserve principles its people no longer understand. Every generation must learn why America's freedoms matter, understand the sacrifices that secured them, and accept the responsibilities that come with self-government. Liberty cannot be simply inherited. It must be intentionally passed from one generation to the next. Because when we fail to teach the meaning of freedom, we eventually lose the will to preserve it. So, are we preparing the next generation merely to inherit liberty, or teaching them why it is worth preserving?
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11: When you and I are mistreated on the job, we have to respond like the Lord Jesus Christ responded. And in so doing, what do? We establish the truth of the gospel, that we who profess to name the name of Jesus Christ, not only profess that, but we demonstrate it on our job when our employer knows he's mistreating us, we know he's mistreating us, and we respond in love. I want to tell you, my friend, that is a far greater testimony than standing in a church building and doing anything.
12: What's your attitude about your job? Before you talk about working conditions, recognition, or pay, listen to In Touch, the teaching ministry of Dr. Charles Stanley. God calls believers to think differently about our jobs. Stay with us for a lesson in how to become an influential Christian in the marketplace.
11: Do you work for somebody you don't like? Do you like the way you're paid? Are you satisfied with how much you're paid? When you leave work on Friday afternoon, do you spend about half the way home blessing out your employer? Do you think if you could just get rid of half of your employees that you'd feel so much better? If you could just about every 3 months go by and get yourself a whole new cast, things would be better in your business? Do you pray for your employer? Do you pray for your employees? Are you honest and just and fair with those you work for? Do you have a critical spirit? Or do you go the second mile in helping them to do their best and to prosper in their business? What is your attitude? Now, the attitude of an unbeliever is one thing. But God says for the believer, there are some very definite attitudes, some very definite actions that ought to be true in all of us who are employers or employees who name the name of Christ. So I want us to begin by looking at what the scripture says, first of all, in admonitions to those who are employees. What does God have to say to all of us who work for someone else? Well, let's look, if you will, in 1 Peter chapter 2, verse 18. He says, employees, be submissive to your employers with all respect, not only to those who are good and gentle, but also to those who are unreasonable. You say, well, I was afraid we were going to get to that verse. Because sometimes you may work for someone who is extremely unreasonable. I did not say that they commanded you to violate a spiritual principle. They're just unreasonable. Listen to what he says. With all respect, we are to be submissive, not only to those who are good and gentle, but also to those who are unreasonable. How in the world could we ever justify God saying that we are to be submissive to those who require of us things that we consider very unreasonable and unfair? Well, there is a major verse in all of these passages that is the real key to what God's after in this whole matter of relationships between employees and employers. Listen to what he says now in verse 19. He says, for this finds favor. What finds favor? When employees submit to the requirements of employers, we're to be submissive, he says, even to those who are not gentle, those who are harsh, those who are ugly, those who are unreasonable, those who put tasks upon us that are more than we think is right. He says, for this finds favor. If for the sake of conscience toward God, a man or woman bears up under sorrows when suffering unjustly. Now he says, when you and I do what is required of us and we think it's tough, it's hard, it's harsh and unjust, he says, when you and I obey those in authority over us, God says we will find favor in his eyes. Now, my friend, the next time you complain and moan and groan and go to somebody else that you work for and you just let your boss have it behind his back, you remember that you are violating the Word of God. And I figured I wouldn't get a single amen on that, and I didn't. There's some things you can just naturally guess. Listen to what he says. He said, listen, he says now, for this finds favor if for the sake of conscience toward God a man bears up under sorrows when suffering unjustly. For what credit is there if when you sin and are harshly treated, you endure it with patience? For if when you do what is right and suffer for it, you patiently endure it, this finds favor with God. Now, he says, when you and I sin and then we get penalized and we're mistreated, he said, there's no reward in that, but when we are mistreated, treated unjustly, requirements are harsh, we don't think it's fair, and we endure it, we bear up under it, and go ahead and do what is required of us. Twice he says, this finds favor with God. Our responsibility is to respond in love, respecting and honoring the employer, even when we're mistreated. And to remember this, he says, you and I find favor. Listen, we find favor with God because what he's done is this. If God puts you in a bad position, allows you to be in a tough position, what he's doing is giving you the privilege of what? Demonstrating the life of the Lord Jesus Christ in visible, living, human form so that those about you can see the way Jesus lived. You are, where you work, the living gospel of Jesus Christ. Now, usually the response is when you get mistreated, I'm quitting, I'm going to find myself another job, I'm getting out of here. My friend, could it be that God has placed you there and trusted you with ill will and trusted you with mistreatment in order that he may demonstrate through you his wonderful gospel? Is it that you're prone to just want to get out because you're mistreated? Nobody respects you, nobody loves you, they don't live up to what they promised you, so you want out. Is it better to get out, or is it better to give a strong, undeniable, unforgettable witness of the gospel of Jesus Christ? According to the scripture, he says, you will pattern your conduct after the life of Christ if you hang in there and respond in love. Now, that is the attitude the employees to have toward the employer. But now, what about our service? What kind of service is this that you and I are to render? So I want you to turn back, if you will, to Ephesians chapter 6 and also in Colossians chapter 3. Listen to what he says. Verse 5 says, employees, be obedient to those who masters according to the flesh with fear and trembling in the sincerity of your heart as to Christ. Now he says, this service of ours and our work, he says, we're to view our work in this light. First of all, it is not to be done as to the employer, but it is to be done as if we are doing it to Christ or for him. As to Christ, not by way of eye service, that is, only working when somebody's looking over your shoulder to see that you're doing a good job. As men pleases, that is, working our hardest to impress someone else. But as employees of Christ, did you get that? As employees of Christ, doing the will of God from the heart. You say, no, wait a minute. You don't mean to tell me that I'm to work to my employer as if he were Jesus. Let me ask you this. Which is easier in your thinking, that a slave submit in authority with no rights whatsoever to a slave master as if he were Christ, or you in this society in which we live in, submitting to your employee as if you were submitting to Christ. If he says that for slaves, my friend, the principle is still here. That employees are to work and they're to carry out their labor as if the labor is for the Lord, not for a human employer. Let me ask you a question. Wouldn't that result in better production, better products, the time, listen, on time, if we were doing it as if for Jesus? He says that an employee is to work as if the work is unto Christ. And I want to tell you something. There's not a single one of us who'd cut corners or punch out ahead of time if Jesus were the employer. And for the believer, listen, this isn't an option. This isn't a suggestion. This is the way Christian employees are to work. Their service as unto the Lord Jesus Christ, who is their heavenly employer. Listen, according to the scripture, he says that no matter what our job is, if you assume the responsibility on your job, you're to carry it out as if, listen, you're to treat your employer as if he were Christ. You are to be obedient, respectful of him or of her, and the work is to be done of the same character as if Christ were going to examine the work. Now, brother, that puts a whole new twist in our labor. But that's what he's saying. That's what he said. Look, if you will, in Colossians chapter 3. Same thing, almost, slaves or employees in all things obey those who are your employers on earth, not with external service, that is just doing it to get by. Your heart's not in it. You listen, did you know that a clock watcher is a poor testimony? You know what he's talking about? He's talking about clock watching employees, not with external service as those who merely please men, but with sincerity of heart, fearing the Lord. You are subject to the Lord in your employment. Whatever you do, do your work heartily. Put your whole heart into it, as for the Lord rather than men. If you look at it coming from him, you want to fight. You want to get ugly. You want to say some things you shouldn't say. But you see, the key is where we see it coming from. Now, I don't believe you can do a sloppy job with a clear conscience. You say, well, they mistreat me. That's not the issue. Other folks get by with it. That's not it. I deserve more than they're paying me. You should have settled that before you got there. Listen, you can give 40 reasons for doing a poor job, but you can't give me one single biblical reason acceptable before God. Not a one. That's the spirit he's talking about here. Now, look, if you will, back over into Titus just a few moments, and I want you to notice something he says and makes it very, very clear. Chapter 2, verse 9, and it's amazing how people do this, so Christians, and brag about it. Chapter 2, verse 9, urge the employees to be subject to their own employers and everything to be well-pleasing, not argumentative. Pretty straight, isn't it? You don't argue with them. Secondly, not pilfering or stealing from them. If you don't have the authority to walk out 30 minutes early, you have just stolen what you paid for working for 30 minutes. That's stealing. Now, I can understand lost man doing that, but God says for believers, I'm telling you, my friend, he says, no way can you justify that. Lost man can't justify it either, but I mean, he says, no argumentation and no stealing. Listen, but showing all good faith that they may adorn the doctrine of God our Savior in every respect. Our good, righteous, just, fair conduct is going to draw them to the Savior. But I wonder how many Christians are willing to give a little bit and compromise a little over here in order to gain just a little bit more. He says, no, there's no way that you and I can justify that. Now, he says we are to be submissive, that our spirit is to be one of wholehearted service. We're to be honest And it's interesting here that in 1 Timothy, no, go back to 1 Timothy a moment. He says, if you work for a Christian employer, you know what? He says, let those who have believers as their employees not be disrespectful to them, but brethren, but listen, because they're brethren, let them serve them all the more. You're to work harder. Listen, you're to do more if you work for a Christian employer. He says, that what that means? There's only one way to interpret that verse. Because you're working for a brother, a sister in Christ, you do a little bit more. Now, you say, where is my security? That is, what does God say about if I'm willing to do this? First of all, we just read in 1 Peter that he says, we're going to be favored by God. That is, God's going to favor us for our good testimony. Then if you'll go back to chapter 6 of Ephesians, he says, verse 8, when you and I are good responders, he says, knowing that whatever good thing each one does, this he will receive back from the Lord, whether slave or free. That is, God rewards us for our faithfulness. Now, your employer gives you a paycheck, but he says God will reward you in greater ways if you and I are faithful to him. So there is accountability in our labor for those whom, whoever we work for, whoever it might be, he says we are going to receive a reward. We're going to be held accountable before him. Now, so for the employee, the responsibility looks pretty heavy. Submission, service. Our spirit must be that of submission, throwing our whole heart into it, giving it our best because we're serving him, not serving man. Now, what about the employer? He said, boy, I'm waiting to get to that one. Well, it's very interesting what he says in Colossians and Ephesians. Go back to Ephesians chapter 6. Listen to what he says. Verse 9, masters or employers, do the same things to them. That is, the golden rule is the rule for employers. Treat your employees exactly the way you want to be treated. Listen, and he says you don't do it by intimidation and threats. Employers are not to lord it over their employees with intimidations and threats of firing. He says, give up threatening, knowing that both your master is your master and your employee's master is in heaven and there's no partiality with him. If the employee mistreats the employer, they have to pay the penalty. If the employer mistreats the employee, have to pay the penalty. Back over to Colossians chapter 3. He says, chapter 4, verse 1, masters, grant to your employees justice and fairness, knowing that you too have a master in heaven. It is the responsibility of the employer to pay a fair wage and to provide the right kind of working conditions and to have the right kind of spirit and to treat the employees with respect and honor. For the truth is, employers and employees who know the Lord Jesus Christ are brothers and sisters in the Lord. And you see, the principle of love always prevails over everything else. There is in no fashion, for no reason, are we to mistreat a brother or sister. That doesn't mean there'll not be sometimes difficulty and discipline and very difficult situations. But the principle is, what is our spirit? It is the spirit of loving, forgiveness, discipline, and instruction. Before you let somebody go, to be sure they understand why. That has nothing to do with you being angry. It has to do with that you want the very best for them. And an employer who has to let someone go because of wrongdoing, or because of lack of discipline on the job, or because of creating disharmony, should explain to them why, and in the spirit of Christian love, say to that person, I am responsible to God as your employer. They may say, don't give me this religious bit, let them say anything they want to. Acknowledge that you're responsible to God to be a good employer, and you're going to have to give an account to God for the way you treat your employees, and therefore to let them get by with wrongdoing, you're going to have to give an account to God. Very clear, he says, there's no partiality with God in the treatment of employees and employers. God says fair and just, remembering that there is a day of accountability. They said, now why did Paul say so much to these churches, to the slaves, not very much to the slave owners? Because there were probably 100 to 1 slaves versus slave masters in the church. But it's clear how we should treat one another. You see, there is power in submission. There's an awesome power in submission to authority. Jesus was submissive to his Father's authority. He's given us an example. He said, I only do the things that the Father tells me to do. We're to be submissive to authority. And there is power in submission. There is persuasiveness in loving submission. And my friend, if you're not a Christian, I want to encourage you to surrender your life to Christ. Submit yourself to the authority of God. You know why so many people are not submissive on their job? I bet you if you take a little poll, here's what you'd find. If they're not submissive to their working authority, they're not submissive to spiritual authorities, and they're not submissive to God's authority. It's amazing how that works in people's lives. There is power in submission. There is freedom in submission. And God says there is blessing in submission because God assumes the responsibility for the blessing. And I want to encourage you, my friend, to trust the Lord Jesus Christ as your Savior. Submit to His authority. Submit to the authorities of government, church, labor, and watch God begin to free you, liberate you, promote you, prosper you. God will favor those who walk in submission to Him. And then I want to say it again to all of you who are Christians. Wherever you work, you have a responsibility before God to leave this trail behind you wherever you're working. A godly testimony of what the Christian life is all about. That's what all of these admonitions have as their goal. That our message, the message of the truth of the gospel, is unhindered and untarnished by our life.
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11: I was talking to a young lady about a story she told me. She worked for this particular man, and he asked her to do something that she didn't believe was really right in her eyes. She says, no, I'm not going to do it. Even though it's going to profit him and her, she says, no, I'm not going to do it. So he argued with her about how profitable it would be. Nobody would know but them. And he rationalized all the things about his request. And it sounded really good, she says, but deep down inside, everything in me said, no, that is a violation of the truth. It is deceptive. Now, it wasn't an outright lie, but it was deceptive, which is to lie. She said, no. So what did he do? He fired him for 2 weeks. 2 weeks later, he called Zavak, apologized, said, I want to ask you to forgive me. You were right. He said, this man wasn't even a Christian. He says, I've not had a good night's sleep since the day I fired you. When she told me this, now he's going to church for the first time in his life. A good witness, someone who was willing, listen, who was willing to lose her job for the sake of the gospel of Jesus Christ. He now is adorning her doctrine, the gospel of Christ.
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14: 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Plus, the other thing that I wish I'd known earlier in marriage is the general rule in life is that your emotions always follow your decisions. 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
15: More marriage insights from Bill Farrell at FamilyMinute.org.
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17: With SRN News, I'm John Scott. Gasoline prices in the U.S. have hit a record high for Labor Day weekend, averaging $4.14 per gallon, nearly a dollar more than last year and surpassing the previous record of $3.82 from 2012. Diesel prices also at an all-time record of $5.85 per gallon. Investigators looking into why an Amazon cargo jet ran off a runway at Miami International Airport, killing five people. The crash happened Sunday when the Boeing overran the runway and hit an SUV and a van. the NTSB focusing on whether the plane touched down too late to stop safely. The world's biggest supplier of telecommunications network gear facing a criminal trial in New York. Jury selection will start Tuesday in the U.S. case against China's Huawei Technologies, the company charged by U.S. authorities of stealing technology. This is SRN News.
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20: 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Now, let's get started with today's message, The Gift of Frustration. Here's Pastor Paul.
19: Futility is the first strange agent God can use to get you there. The second one is failure. Not only futility, but failure. You're familiar with one of the greatest failures listed in the New Testament. It was experienced by the same man I just talked about in futility, same guy that Jesus met on the seashore and sent out after he had had a night of catching nothing. Years later, that same man, now an experienced follower of Christ, is now at that critical point when Jesus is just minutes from being arrested, where he is going to be tortured and tormented all night long and in the morning hours, and eventually led to Golgotha's hill where he would be crucified. But before Jesus was arrested, that night that he was betrayed, Jesus said to his disciples, all of you are going to fall away on account of me. He said, but after I am raised, I will appear to you again. Jesus told all of them, every one of you who have been walking with me these years, you are about to fall away. Guess who speaks up? Same guy, Simon Peter. And he said, I don't know about some of them. You're probably right about some of them. I'm sure Peter's attitude was, some of these people, I don't know why you picked them in the first place. But I can tell you one thing, and he said it. It's recorded in Matthew's Gospel, chapter 26, right around verse 33. He said, all of them might fall away. Yeah, they probably will. He said, but not me. I will never fall away. Jesus, I know you're probably right about them, but if all them go, you got one guy left. I'm going to be standing with you back to back. I'll fight off any enemy. I'll do whatever I have to do. And that was Peter's real belief about himself. That's what set him up for his failure. You do know that you have set yourself up for failure when you are so full of yourself, so confident, so assured in your ability that the enemy knows this is the time to attack you because you're so confident. Shortly after that statement, "I will never fall away," as they came to arrest Jesus, this same guy, Peter, grabs his sword and goes to swinging. And read it when you get a chance. He actually cut off the ear of a gentleman who came for Jesus. He cut off his ear. Now, let me tell y'all something. When you are swinging a sword and you end up cutting off the ear, you know what that tells me? You weren't going for an ear. You meant for a head to roll. You meant to split a head. You were serious. Peter was ready to kill somebody. But that self-confidence and that vigor and vitality was something that had to go before God could make him the apostle he was supposed to be. So, although he thought, "I will never fall away, I'm a fight for you till the end," when you read Luke's account, he said in Luke 22, Jesus said to him in verse 31, "Simon, Simon, indeed, Satan has asked for you that he may sift you as wheat." Verse 32, "But I have prayed for you that your faith should not fail. And when you have returned to me," there's the renewal, there's that mind change. "When you've returned to me, strengthen your brethren." What did he say? After he bragged to Jesus, "I'm going to never leave you," Jesus said, "What you don't know is Satan has specifically asked for you. He's got you in his crosshairs. He knows you full of yourself. He knows you think you are all that. When you look up that in the dictionary, he knows you think that's you grinning. I'm all that." He says, "But Satan have asked for you, and he wants to shake you up, sift you as wheat." Jesus said, "But here's the good news. I prayed for you." In fact, he used the plural. He says, "So I pray for all of y'all, even the others that are going to fall away. I prayed for you all." And what did he pray? He said, "I prayed that your faith won't fail." Y'all are going to fall away, especially you, Peter. You're getting ready to deny me three times, publicly deny the Savior three times. And he said, "But the reality is, I prayed for y'all, and I prayed not that you wouldn't fail, but that your faith wouldn't fail." I need you to know, sometimes when you fail, God says, "Good," but your faith doesn't fail because he's got his hand on you. He started a good work in you, and he's going to bring it to completion. Came to tell somebody who is fresh off of a failure in your own life. Other people might not even know it. You still look the same, act the same. You still are, you know, yourself, your public self. But failure doesn't happen in your persona. Failure happens in your personhood. You failed inner. You failed in an inner way. You failed. There might be some other people who are familiar with it, but generally speaking, you have a pretty good reputation. Peter said, "I'm never going to leave you." And by the end of that night, he had publicly denied Jesus three times. Because God can use failure as an agent to help you get to the place where your mind is ready to say, "Okay, I'm not going to put confidence in myself anymore, because that hasn't gotten me anywhere." I came to talk to some of you who don't even like thinking you have failed. You're uncomfortable with the very fact that I'm using the term failure. "Well, I've had a slip up." Well, you know, I don't know about failure. I've had some shortcomings. I mean, everybody has shortcomings. You know, everybody makes mistakes. Everybody can have a misjudgment here and there. That's part of your problem. You try to minimize your stuff. You want your stuff to not really be that bad, because you're comparing yourself to folk who have done stuff that you say is much worse. See, you think your problem is you've only committed misdemeanors. Other folk have felonies. The reality is all unrighteousness is sin. Every shortcoming, every mistake, every slip up, every misjudgment, whatever little nice term you want to put on it, it's keeping you out of the center of God's will. And so the Holy Spirit says, until you're ready to renew your mind, the newness that I want to bring into your life will never come, because you're too full of yourself. You're minimizing the worst of you, and you need to have a renewed mind. So God is after somebody's failures. Your failures, your shortcomings, your mistakes, your misjudgments, your slip-ups, whatever little term you want to use, God is saying, I'm using them to bring you to where I need you to be. Look throughout redemptive history. He's done it the whole way. And God is really good at exposing you sometimes in order to change you. See, if you think God wants to keep your reputation intact, you don't understand God. He's after you saying an unequivocal yes to him, and he'll do whatever he has to do. And if that means embarrassing you, that's what he'll do because he loves you. Don't believe me? Ask David. David's one of the greatest kings in Israel's history. We all know that. But when he gets to the point where he decides he wants Bathsheba for himself and sleeps with her and she gets pregnant and her husband is out fighting his war, the war that he wouldn't go to battle with them in. And he thinks, okay, I'm ingenious. So he gets word that she's pregnant. He's like, oh, okay. All right, tell you what, let me send her husband home on much needed R&R and let him sleep with her. And then he go back to the war. And later on, when he come home, she's pregnant. He think that's his baby. That's how some of y'all are, just ingenious. I got this fixed. All right, got it. No problem. Well, the soldier, Uriah, comes home, and you know the story. He's so dedicated as a soldier, he won't sleep with his wife. He said, this is just weekend R&R. I can't go in there and act like I'm a civilian. I'm a soldier. My boys are out there laying down their lives. He won't sleep. And David gets word, he won't sleep with her. David says, all right, send some wine over there. Send some wine to get his head buzzing. And he just sips a little wine and all, but he stays focused on his mission as a soldier. He will not sleep with his wife. In desperation, David says, all right, I'm going to send him back with orders, sealed orders. He's such a dedicated soldier, he won't open the orders because they're not for him. They're for his commander. And the commander opens them and says, set Uriah out in the front of a hot battle and then pull everybody back. What kind of move is that? Ooh, something almost came. Nope.
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19: So the bottom line is, he killed the man to protect himself. That's what God's after. You got to love God more than you love you. You got to love God more than you love your reputation. You got to love God more than you love your image. And sometimes God has to bring you to the point of full embarrassment so that he can get you to where he wants you to be. You know that story. Can't walk you all the way through it. He ended up bringing the child here. David thinks he's gotten away with it. Here comes a prophet named Nathan. And you know what happened. So the bottom line is, some of you, failure is in your life now. Maybe other people don't know it. Maybe they all still think you're doing good. And you like that because you like your reputation. God says, I don't like your reputation. I'm making you stronger, wiser, better. And sometimes in order to get you there, I have to embarrass you're behind. Amen. So that's what he is doing in some of your lives. And you know the story. When David finally figured out that the story Nathan told was about him, his heart broke. That's why he's called both before and after his failure, man after God's own heart, because God looks on the heart. And although he failed miserably, and his failure will never be minimized, it can be forgiven and he can be restored by a God who knows that a heart that can be broken is a heart he can use for his glory. And that's exactly what happened. Wait, I got one more thing and then I'm done with this part of the series. Not only can God use futility, not only can God use failure, number three, God can and will use frustrating people. Who are the people on your nerves? Who are the people making you sick? Who are the people you can't hardly handle right now? God can use them. Who are the people who disappointed you just when you expected them to be better? Who are the people who let you down? Who are the people who didn't come through for you? Some of us are so hard on folk who fail to come through for us. But God says, actually, I can use their failing to come through for you. The way they frustrate you, I can use that to get you to a place where you're ready to have your mind renewed. When I say this, I'm thinking of people like John Mark. John Mark was a young man who in the days of the early missionary journeys of the Apostle Paul, John Mark was just a youngster who was learning to walk with the Lord. And so he had relationship with those disciples and what have you. And as a young mentee, he went out on a missionary journey, the first missionary journey that is spoken of in Acts chapter 15. He went out on that missionary journey with Paul and Barnabas. When you get a chance, read Acts 15, beginning at verse 36. Then after some days, so the first journey was completed. After some days, Paul said to Barnabas, "Let us now go back and visit our brethren in every city where we have preached the word of the Lord and see how they are doing." So they're going now to check on the fruit of their early ministry. Verse 37. Now Barnabas was determined to take with them John called Mark. Look at verse 38. But Paul insisted that they should not take him with them because he had departed from them in Pamphylia and had not gone with them to the work. John Mark forsook him in the middle of a missionary journey. He took off. It was getting a little hot out there. It was getting a little, you know, a dangerous feeling. He's a mama's boy. He ready to go home with his mama. His mother hosted one of the churches in Jerusalem. And so he like, look, I know where the saints are singing and shouting and eating. That's where I'm going. My man took off. That young man took off, went back home. Paul is a guy who like, look, you can do that to me one time. You're not going to get a chance to do that to me again. Some of y'all are like that. I know you holy, got your big Bible, but you just like that. Paul said, he ain't going with me. He left me the first time. I ain't giving him a chance to do that again. And look at the next verse. Verse 39 says, the contention between Paul and Barnabas was so sharp that they departed from one another. Paul was thoroughly sick of John Mark. He was a frustrating person in his life. Some of you have frustrating people in your life. People who have disappointed you, people who have not met your expectations. But I came to tell you, as I wrap this part of the series up, God is going to use even your frustrating people to teach you a couple of lessons. To number one, keep your faith and your eyes firmly fixed on the Lord. And he's going to also teach you, as you renew your mind, to not have too high an expectation on people. He's going to teach you when people frustrate you, if their hearts are open, just like David's failure led him to greater effectiveness. God will teach you the people who disappoint you, the people who frustrate you. Sometimes that is what he can use to mold them. And then you've got to be their mentor and they've got to see you willing to trust them again. And that's something only a renewed mind can do. So sometimes you've got to be open to not writing off your disappointers right away. Now, true, there are some disappointers who are never going to come around. And soon as you see that they're not coming around and not planning to come around, you are free to go on and dismiss them. God bless you, love you, but I'm rolling. Absolutely, absolutely. That's true. Some of you had a disappointer you were married to. Pastor just going to shoot straight. You had a disappointment you were married to and you were saying, okay, Lord, what's happening here? If you're going to change, his heart. Whatever you're going, if you're going to do a work, then you have to do it so thoroughly and make it so clear to me and counselors and all that, that we all see that you've done a transforming work. Then, Lord, I'm open to you. And I'll follow you. That's right. But sometimes somebody has shown you who they are, not trying to change. And when people show you who they are and won't change and won't let God deal with them, you got to learn when people show you who they are, believe them and leave them to themselves. But there are other frustrating people. Their failure, their disappointing you was just setting them up. Now they'll learn from their disappointment. They'll learn to grow. They'll learn to trust. They'll learn to depend on you. They'll learn to follow. Some folk, nobody ever taught them how to follow. But as soon as they frustrate you, if you walk away from them, they won't have anybody new to follow.

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3: What others might mean for evil, God always means for good. Thanks so much for being here with us for today's Destined for Victory message, The Gift of Frustration. You know, the last thing Jesus told us to do was to make disciples of all nations. So before we leave you today, I'd like to share a conversation I once had with Pastor Paul Shepherd, one that will really help you understand what our mission here at Destined for Victory is all about and what it will always be.
4: Well, you know, when I think of victorious, my mind goes back. I'm a kid growing up watching TV in the 60s, so my mind goes back to the wide world of sports.
5: Oh, yeah.
4: There was an announcer named Jim McKay, something like that. He had this classic line where he talked about the thrill of victory and the agony of defeat. And I love just thinking about how thrilling it is to be victorious. I love, in any game I'm playing, I want to be victorious. I tell people I don't care whether it's Monopoly or something really serious. I want to win. And in life, we can win in Christ. And that's what the Bible tells us, that we are victorious in Him. And victorious means that we're following His lead, that we're letting the Holy Spirit take us where He wants us to go in life. We're saved by His grace, and then we're simply following His direction. And of course, the Word of God is so key to following God's direction, because the Word is a lamp to our feet and a light to our pathway. And so those who tune in to broadcasts like Destined for Victory are really supposed to be receiving guidance so that we can walk in and live in victory. And that's what I pray is happening as people tune in day by day.
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2: When you speak, tell the truth. It's the first thing Paul is challenging us to do. If we are going to walk in the holiness and righteousness that God has ordained for our lives, we must decide that when we speak, we will tell the truth.
3: That's tomorrow in our message, Developing an Honorable Lifestyle. Until then, though, remember, He who began a good work in you will bring it to completion. In Christ, you are destined for victory.

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1: Knowing God from Harvest with Pastor and Evangelist Greg Laurie.
2: The Bible says, whoever will call upon the name of the Lord will be saved. And I love the word saved. We save it for dramatic situations, like maybe when a fire

0: Fighter rushes into a burning building and brings someone out, maybe a child. And we say the firefighter saved the life of the child. And certainly that is the appropriate word to you. And Jesus took the bullet for you at the cross when he died for the sins of the world. Jesus came to pay a debt he did not owe, because we owed a debt we could not pay. A sinner, that's you, that's me, needs a savior, that's Jesus. And what does he save us from? He saves us from hell. Oh yes, hell. Hell is real. And the last thing that a God of love wants is for any man or any woman to spend eternity separated from him in this place called hell. Hell is isolation. Hell is separation. And there are people that say, I don't want God in my life. And one day, when you pass into eternity, you'll get what you wanted. You didn't want God, you won't have God. You don't want to go to hell. That's why Jesus died on the cross for you, so you don't have to. He's a savior, and a savior will save you from a future judgment in this place called hell. But you must come to him.
1: 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Already know God? 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Answers to questions about the Christian faith, online courses for Christian growth, and video messages from Pastor Greg Laurie can be found at harvest.org.
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0: how can we be certain that the Gospels of Matthew, Mark, Luke, and John are historical fact, not simply fabricated stories like we find in Greek mythology? Today on Truth for Life, Alistair Begg points us to evidence that supports the reliability of the Gospels.
1: Mark chapter 1, verse 1. The beginning of the gospel about Jesus Christ, the Son of God. It's written in Isaiah the prophet, "I will send my messenger ahead of you who will prepare your way, a voice of one calling in the desert. Prepare the way for the Lord, make straight paths for him." And so John came, baptizing in the desert region and preaching a baptism of repentance for the forgiveness of sins. The whole Judean countryside and all the people of Jerusalem went out to him. Confessing their sins, they were baptized by him in the Jordan River. John wore clothing made of camel's hair with a leather belt round his waist, and he ate locusts and wild honey. And this was his message: "After me will come one more powerful than I, the thongs of whose sandals I am not worthy to stoop down and untie. I baptize you with water, but he will baptize you with the Holy Spirit." Amen. Father, help us now as we turn to the Bible, that you will be our teacher, that the Holy Spirit will enable us to think properly, to respond humbly, and that we might find that, as it were, Christ stands in the midst of us, not only as the one who orchestrates our praise, but also as the one who preaches the word home to our hearts. Only you, O God, can accomplish this, and it is to you we look. In Jesus' name, amen. In 1975, in a book that John Stott had penned in conjunction with a missionary conference, he wrote as follows: "Nothing hinders evangelism more than the widespread loss of confidence in the truth, relevance, and power of the gospel." Let me give that to you again. "Nothing," he wrote, "hinders evangelism more than the widespread loss of confidence in the truth, relevance, and power of the gospel." If the polls that came out around the holiday period are to be believed, then we are confronting a situation in contemporary America that is unlike much that has gone before. It has been understandable that those who have rejected the New Testament, who have turned their back on the Bible, have very little to say to their friends and neighbors about who Jesus is and what he's done. And such a loss of confidence in the gospel in that arena is no surprise. But if the polls are accurate, then they are suggesting to us that within the present framework of contemporary Christianity, there has been and continues to be an erosion of conviction on the parts of those professing faith as it relates to the exclusive claims of Jesus and as it relates in essence to the truth and the relevance and the power of the gospel. Now, this should be a matter of concern for us, that we would examine our own hearts, that we would consider ourselves, that we would think, first of all, about where we stand in relationship to these things. Particularly if we have committed ourselves to this particular church, if we have identified fully with our stated purpose, that we were hoping under God to see unbelieving people becoming the committed followers of the Lord Jesus Christ. If we are committed to that, it is clearly of the utmost importance that we both know the good news, that we know the gospel, and that we stand able and prepared to share it with others. And of course, one of the best ways to do that is to walk in the footsteps of Christ himself, is to turn to the gospel records as they've been given to us, and to make sure that immersing ourselves in all that we're given concerning the life and the death and the resurrection and the ascension and the return of Jesus becomes part and parcel of our thinking, so we will then be enabled to tell others this wonderful good news. To help us to that end, we're beginning this morning a series of studies in the Gospel of Mark. Mark's gospel is the shortest, it's the first, and arguably, it is, if you like, the most missionary-oriented of the gospels. I say that because Mark chooses to leave out a significant amount of material which Matthew and John and Luke include. It's not that Mark is securing for us only the most important parts, that couldn't be, but rather he seems to be zeroing in as he writes his gospel on the information concerning Jesus that is of vital importance if a man or a woman is going to believe in Jesus. So that it is a useful exercise for some who are wondering about the claims of Christ to read this gospel through. And for those of us who profess faith in Christ to become increasingly aware of it and to be able to identify with the evangelist's purpose. Now, you should also know that Mark is breaking new ground when he writes his gospel. Before Mark, there was no such thing as a gospel. People would have said to him, "And what is this thing that you've written for us?" Oh, he said, "It is the gospel. It's the good news. It's the euangelion in Greek, which gives us our word evangelical. It is a gospel," he said. "I've written down all of the amazing things concerning Jesus, his life, and his ministry." And he is doing so not in an endeavor to provide a biography. Indeed, none of the gospel writers are writing biographies. But in order to be persuasive so that those who read the record he provides may come to believe in Jesus. And it is for that reason that along with the other gospel writers, he gives a disproportionate amount of time and space to the events that relate to the passion and the resurrection of Jesus. In Mark's gospel, virtually a third of his gospel is given to the closing weeks of the life of Christ. What I want to do is to start, if you like, out on the circumference of this issue and then move into the center. First of all, by giving consideration to the nature of the Gospels themselves, some general comments regarding the Gospels. Then to look specifically at the author of this Gospel and his purpose. And then we will find ourselves at the core of things and able to begin to give consideration to these opening verses. Some of this will be material that is familiar, and therefore we will be thankful for the reminder. For others of us, this will be completely new material, and therefore we might be glad of the discovery. Let me give to you a quote under general comments on the Gospels, a quote from the person who taught me New Testament theology, who is now in heaven, Donald Guthrie. And this is what he wrote. "The Gospel writers were not literary men and were not setting out to be. They themselves had experienced a remarkable transformation as a result of the stupendous events they related." Now, that is a very important point to notice. Now, we do not have in Matthew and Mark and Luke and John a group of potential literary experts. They like to sit around and discuss and write books and pamphlets and contribute to theological journals, to put it in contemporary terms. No, they weren't like that at all. These were ordinary men who had encountered the extraordinary power of Jesus and who determined, under the direction of God's Holy Spirit, to write down the events as they had experienced them or as they had had them recounted to them, so that others might in turn come to believe in Jesus. Each of the Gospels is based on eyewitness accounts. Each of the Gospels is based on eyewitness accounts. And these eyewitness accounts are confirmed by contemporary historians of both Roman and Jewish origin. In other words, people who were not Christians, people who had no design to advance the claims of Jesus, when they write in the historical period that is alongside these gospel records, they affirm certain things. For example, if you read them, you will discover that they affirm the fact that Jesus' followers worshipped him as God, called him Messiah, and that this Jesus of Nazareth was executed in Judea when Pontius Pilate was the governor. Now you say, is that important? Well, actually, it is important, especially when you find yourself on the receiving end of questions and criticisms by friends who believe that when we affirm the truth of the Bible, we are just advancing a cause that has no substantiation at all. So the gospel eyewitness records are confirmed by Roman and Jewish historians. Also, these gospel records appear within about 30 years after the death of Jesus of Nazareth. So in other words, they appear in the lifetime of people who saw and heard Jesus. Therefore, they appear within a time frame that would allow people to say, that never happened, or I was there and it is not as you have reported. The people were alive either to affirm the accuracy of these gospel records or to deny them if they found there were falsehoods. Cranfield says, the survival of such folks, that is, people who are the contemporaries of the gospel writers, the survival of such folks must have set limits to the community's freedom to invent and embellish. Because people could easily have said, you know, hey, we knew Levi. You've written in here that Levi was a tax collector and he met Jesus and there was a big party at his house and he was a transformed man. We knew Levi. He was as bad a rascal on the day he died as the day he was doing the tax collecting. He was a fiddler to the end. Or who put that stuff in your gospel about Zacchaeus, that little man? We knew Zacchaeus. There's no change in Zacchaeus. Nobody came forward to say that. No one came forward to say happened in a kind of transformative way in the town of Sychar in Samaria did not happen. That there was a lady who had met Jesus at the well, and as a result of her testimony and her changed life, many in that community actually became the followers of Jesus. Nobody steps forward to say, no, it didn't happen. And the absence of that is significant. Now your friends will say to you, doesn't the fact that the writers, Mark in this case, doesn't the fact that Mark had a vested interest, if you like, in presenting Christ, cause him inevitably to fabricate the evidence? That's what is often leveled, isn't it? People say, well, you know, he wanted to do this, and therefore it was in his best interest in order to do these things. But you don't find that's the case. In fact, what you discover is that, and let's just use Luke as an illustration, since we can do this helpfully. Turn to Luke chapter 3 just for a moment. Luke chapter 3 and the opening verses. What I want you to notice here is that the gospel writers, far from fabricating, were at pains to tie the details of, if you like, the gospel drama into the historical and geographical framework of their time. Now, you remember from our study in Luke that Luke tells us at the very beginning that he had done a very careful investigation of all these things, and he had written them down in an orderly account so that people might know the certainty of the things they've come to believe. There's no sense of invention in that. There's no sense of embellishment in that. There's no notion of somebody sitting around on a rock and dreaming up amazing things and then just writing them down. And true to his case, this is how he sets the framework for the appearance of John the Baptist on the stage of human history. Luke chapter 3, verse 1. In the 15th year of the reign of Tiberius Caesar, when Pontius Pilate was governor of Judea, Herod, tetrarch of Galilee, his brother Philip, the tetrarch of Iturea and Trachonitis, and Lysanias, the tetrarch of Abilene, during the high priest of Annas and Caiaphas, the word of God came to John, the son of Zechariah, in the desert, and he went into all the country preaching the good news. It's quite striking, isn't it? When people say, well, you know, what you have in the New Testament Gospels is legend. I've read legend. You've read legend as well. This doesn't read like legend. This is not legend. He's writing down here historical data, verifiable data, challengeable data. And the historical, geographical, political context in which the Gospels are written is provided for us in part so as to take away the leg of that stool in argument. And furthermore, if the Gospel writers had been determined to embellish or transform things, don't you think they would have changed the way they come across? What interest do they have in describing themselves as a bunch of cowards that ran away when Jesus was arrested? Don't you think they would have said, and we went away and we had a retreat and we planned what was going to happen after Jesus was raised from the dead. And after a couple of days when he was raised, as we fully anticipated, we all went out and had an amazing preaching series in the streets of Jerusalem. No, they said, we all buzzed off and we locked the doors because we were frightened that somebody was going to come and get us too. If you're writing something that is a fabrication, it's surprising to put that in such a fashion. And I'll say this as the last thing, the manuscripts that we have, and there are numerous manuscripts, not just hundreds, but thousands of bits and pieces of manuscripts. The manuscripts that we have date closer to the events of the life of Jesus than anything else that is in existence in secular history. For example, if you've done history at college, I will be surprised if you have ever been on the receiving end of somebody suggesting to you that we have every reason in the world to doubt the existence of Julius Caesar. It hasn't happened. In fact, they will have affirmed the writings of Julius Caesar without question. They will affirm the writings of Tacitus, of that most difficult name to pronounce, Thucydides. Taken for granted that all that is said about these individuals and written of these individuals is absolutely verifiable data, is material, if you like, fixed point material from which we can build a construction of social history. Well, interestingly, the closest manuscript that you can get to Tacitus is 800 A.D., to Caesar, 850 A.D., and Thucydides, 1300 A.D. Well, what do we have in relationship to Jesus? Well, we have in Manchester University the John Rylands Papyrus, as it's known, because of the archaeological discovery. And that is a fragment of the Gospel of John dated A.D. 130. So that within a relatively few decades of the passing of Jesus, we have materials that confirm the writings of these Gospels. But, says somebody, if that is the case, why is it that the New Testament documents are constantly called into question? Why is it that you don't turn over Newsweek and find a huge front page edition of Newsweek or Time magazine questioning the existence and the validity and the accuracy of the writings of Julius Caesar? Well, one, because nobody really cares. And two, because it wouldn't sell. And three, because frankly, it's irrelevant to somebody living in the 21st century. But the Bible outsells every book in the world and continues to do so. The rise of the gospel in South America and in the Southern Hemisphere in general is significant and compelling. Men and women continue to give their lives because they are unprepared to deny the claims of Jesus of Nazareth. And men and women recognizing this peculiar authority which attaches to this book resist it like the plague. And behind that is the activity of the evil one who in Genesis 3 came as the serpent to Eve. And what was his question to her? Did God really say? Are you going to base your response, he says to Eve, on a word from God? Did God say this? And the evil one from then until now is behind every attempt to undermine, to countermand, to diminish confidence in the verifiability, the accuracy, and the compelling impact of the truth of God's word. And the reason that people do not want to turn to the Bible is because they are unbelievers. And unbelief is sin. And it is sin which clouds our vision and prevents us from believing the gospel. Now, I take time on that because I think it is absolutely fundamentally important. Because in the thoroughfare of life, in everyday interchange, if you tell somebody, for example, tomorrow, that you went to church and they said, and what were you studying? And said, well, we started to study the Gospel of Mark. And they said, well, why would you even waste your time on that? They say, well, it makes me, what did you say? It makes me feel good? Or I feel so much better when I do? That's not going to cut any ice at all. Person said, well, funnily enough, I'll tell you what makes me feel good, reading The Plain Dealer and drinking 3 big cups of coffee. I don't have to go somewhere with Mark's gospel to feel good. I've got a ton of ways of feeling good. So that's not going to go. What are you going to tell them? You're going to tell them, in the gospel, I discover that Jesus loves me. In fact, Jesus loves me, this I know, for the Bible tells me so. They said, well, isn't that a children's song? Yes, it is a children's song. But the reason I know is because the Bible tells me so. So this Bible better be a trustworthy, reliable document. Because if I am basing my life, my destiny, on who Jesus is and what he's done, and this is where I discover that, this is of fundamental importance.
0: 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If you can relate to that, and who can't, you will appreciate Alistair's brand new book, We Will Be Changed, 9 Inner Glories the Spirit is Cultivating in You. 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And he encourages us to reflect on the many ways we can see God at work. 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Again, the link is truthforlife.org/donate. Thanks for listening today. Did you know that Mark actually never identifies himself in the gospel? So how do we know that he is actually the author? 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The Bible teaching of Alistair Begg is furnished by Truth for Life, where the learning is for living.
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6: 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It had to be taught. In his 1989 farewell address, Reagan warned America about the danger of losing its national memory. If we forget what we did, we won't know who we are. Reagan understood that a free nation cannot preserve principles its people no longer understand. Every generation must learn why America's freedoms matter, understand the sacrifices that secured them, and accept the responsibilities that come with self-government. Liberty cannot be simply inherited. It must be intentionally passed from one generation to the next. Because when we fail to teach the meaning of freedom, we eventually lose the will to preserve it. So, are we preparing the next generation merely to inherit liberty, or teaching them why it is worth preserving?
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13: With SRN News, I'm John Scott. Republicans set together this week in Dallas for a midterm convention. A two-day event President Trump and other Republicans are hoping will generate enthusiasm for the GOP. The U.S. Southern Command has sunk another Ecuadorian vessel that the U.S. alleged was linked to the criminal group Los Concheros. The sinking Monday, the latest action by the U.S. against boats and vessels in Latin America that it said were involved in drug trafficking. Flights to and from Indonesia's capital of Jakarta resuming after ash from a volcanic eruption forced a two-day closure and halted nearly 3,000 flights in that country. There was no activity on Wall Street Monday as the markets were closed for the Labor Day holiday. Trading will resume on Tuesday. This is SRN News.
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0: Egypt is overrun by plagues. Yet instead of yielding, Pharaoh keeps hardening his heart against God. And as the pressure builds, he begins to bargain. Welcome to Through the Bible. I'm your host, Steve Schwetz, on this five-year journey through God's Word. And our teacher, of course, is Dr. J. Vernon McGee. And he walks us through two of Pharaoh's proposals and draws a striking parallel to the kinds of compromises Christians can be tempted to make as well. But before we turn to our study, let's listen to something that Dr. McGee shared years ago about letter writing.
1: I have been absolutely startled and amazed that this past summer we asked questions in conferences. In fact, the directors would ask questions of the people that attended. How many of you listened to the Through the Bible radio? And we had it anywhere from 60% to 90%. And in an audience of 1,000 people, the question then was asked, how many of you have ever written? Less than 100 people have written, and yet sometimes 900, 800 people were there and listened to the program. Now, we feel like that we're doing a pretty bad job not to encourage you to write to the program that you listen to. And if you are getting a blessing here, and we always feel like people ought to support the place where they're getting the blessing. Our policy has been not to spend a great deal of time begging, but just to let you know what our policy is. We stay on a station as long as it supports itself or almost supports itself. And then if it doesn't, then we give a little warning that we're going to have to go off the station unless we get the support. And then if the support does not come in, and oftentimes it does, then we go off the station if necessary and move to another one. So that has been our policy down through the years.
0: 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Pasadena, California, 91109. In Canada, Box 25325, London, Ontario, N6C, 6B1. And when you're in touch, be sure to tell us how or on what station you hear Through the Bible. Let's pray for one another as we prepare to spend time in God's Word. Heavenly Father, thank you for your Word that's applicable to each of us. Protect us from the deadly sin of compromise as we seek to be more like Jesus each day. It's in His name we pray. Amen. 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
1: Now today, friends, as we return back to the 8th chapter of Exodus, we're seeing the judgment of the plagues upon the land of Egypt. These are directed actually at the gods of Egypt, because Egypt was a land of idolatry, worshiping about 3,000 different gods and goddesses. The first, we saw that the Nile was turned to blood, and then the second one, and actually, I'd like to call it a third one, although it's not customarily done so, of the frogs, because the first one really was the rod of Aaron that became actually a crocodile. You see, the land of Egypt was the place of zoolatry. They worshipped all kinds of animals, and this one of the frogs is an example of it. And we saw that last time. I'd like to add a little bit more to it. The frogs actually were represented, of course, by Hika, as we mentioned last time. And Hika was a frog-headed goddess. But also, there was Hapi, H-A-P-I, and he was the bestower of nourishment. And they always depicted him, that is, the Egyptians, as holding a frog out of his mouth that flowed with a stream of nourishment. And this, I think, shows the close relationship between the god of the Nile and Hika, the frog goddess, who was one of the oldest mother goddesses. She was the goddess of fertility and rebirth and the patroness of midwives. One Egyptian picture shows this frog-headed goddess reciting spells to effect the resurrection of Osiris, and a carving shows Hika kneeling before the queen and superintending at the birth of Hatshepsut. Now, the frogs were very common in the land of Egypt, and so we find here this plague leveled against them. Now, they were sacred. You didn't kill them, but when you get up of a morning, as we said before, and as it says here, they were in the bed, and they were in every room in the home. They were in the kitchen, in the kneading troughs, in the ovens. And I tell you, when they're sacred and you can't kill them, you really got a problem with frogs. And we suggested last time that probably God was smiling. But now we come to the most amazing thing of all. Now, this is a great miracle. But notice what happened as we read on. Verse 6, and Aaron stretched out his hand over the waters of Egypt, and the frogs came up and covered the land of Egypt. Now, listen to this. And the magicians did so with their enchantments and brought up frogs upon the land of Egypt. Now, the magicians could duplicate this. This is an amazing thing, by the way, and it reveals the power of Satan, and this is satanic power. Verse 8, then Pharaoh called for Moses and Aaron and said, entreat the Lord that he may take away the frogs from me and from my people, and I'll let the people go that they may do sacrifice unto the Lord. And Moses said unto Pharaoh, glory over me, when shall I entreat for thee and for thy servants and for thy people to destroy the frogs from thee and of thy houses, that they may remain in the river only? And he said, tomorrow. And he said, be it according to thy word, that thou mayest know that there is none like unto the Lord our God. And the frogs shall depart from thee and from thy houses, from thy servants and from thy people. They shall remain in the river only. Now, this is a miracle that was duplicated by the magicians. Now, notice further on. And Moses and Aaron went out from Pharaoh, and Moses cried unto the Lord because of the frogs which he had brought against Pharaoh. And the Lord did according to the word of Moses, and the frogs died out of the houses, out of the villages, and out of the fields. And they gathered them together upon heaps, and the land stank. And when Pharaoh saw that there was respite, he hardened his heart and hearkened not unto them as the Lord had said. Now we get here a more comprehensive picture of the hardening. Says here, Pharaoh hardened his own heart. You see, all God did was just bring out what was already in a hard heart, and that was to demonstrate that it was a hard heart. Now, he did not repent even after this. And, of course, the very fact his own magicians could duplicate it. Now, verse 16, and the Lord said unto Moses, say unto Aaron, stretch out thy rod and smite the dust of the land, that it may become lice throughout all the land of Egypt. And they did so. For Aaron stretched out his hand with his rod and smote the dust of the earth, and it became lice in man and in beast. All the dust of the land became lice throughout all the land of Egypt. Now note this, and this is interesting. And the magicians did so with their enchantments to bring forth lice, but they could not. So there were lice upon man and upon beast. Then the magician said unto Pharaoh, this is the finger of God. And Pharaoh's heart was hardened, and he hearkened not unto them as the Lord had said. Now, up to this point, the magicians were able to duplicate every miracle, but they're not able to duplicate this. Well, how had they done the others? Well, I must confess, I don't know. But it raises the question, were they fakes? Were they really magicians in our understanding of it? Was it a trick that they were performing? Well, at least at this juncture, they acknowledge the finger of God, and as it were, God is gradually convincing them. But notice this plague of lice again. The plague of lice was that which actually had to do with the earth god Keb, or Geb. The judgment, of course, brought loathing upon Geb, the earth god. And he's closely related to the earth in all of its states. Geb was the one who made his report to Osiris on the state of the harvest, and from him came an emanation of holy oil in which the backbone was immersed in the work of making a dummy. So you see that this thing entered into the very life of these Egyptians. Actually, this word lice, though, could mean gnats or mosquitoes. Gesenius made that alteration, by the way. And the root meaning means to cover or to nip or to pinch. And the very interesting thing is that nipping or pinching or covering, I don't think that a mosquito could fulfill all that, or actually a gnat, but certainly lice would. Here is a statement made by a leading zoologist. He says the mites form an enormous order whose function in life is a large extent to play the scavenger. Well, now you can well understand with all those frogs around, and the record here says that the land was smelling bad, and these gnats could eventually get rid of them. They could become a blessing as well as a curse also. Now we have this word, though, that was given by Mr. Bidnell, and he tells about his experience in the land of Egypt. And I think this is quite interesting in connection with the lice. He says, I noticed that the sand appeared to be in motion. Closer inspection revealed that the surface of the ground was a moving mass of minute ticks, thousands of which were crawling up my legs. I beat a hasty retreat, pondering the words of the scriptures. The dust of the land became lice throughout all the land of Egypt. The miracle now is one that could not be duplicated. God's beginning to level it against the very life in the land of Egypt. Now let's move on here in verse 20. And the Lord said unto Moses, rise up early in the morning and stand before Pharaoh. Lo, he cometh forth to the water, and say unto him, thus saith the Lord, let my people go, that they may serve me. Else, if thou wilt not let my people go, behold, I'll send swarms of flies upon thee, and upon thy servants, upon thy people, into thy houses. And the houses of the Egyptians shall be full of swarms of flies, and also the ground whereon they are. And I will sever in that day the land of Goshen, in which my people dwell, that no swarms of flies shall be there. To the end, thou mayest know that I am the Lord in the midst of the earth. And I will put a division between my people and thy people. Tomorrow shall this sign be. You see, up to this sign, this plague, why, it had been on the land of Goshen where the children of Israel were. And a great many people were probably telling Pharaoh, well, after all, they are suffering as well as our people. It's obvious that this is not from God, but has a natural explanation, or maybe one of our gods happens to be doing this. Well, now, in this plague, God makes a distinction. From here on, none of the plagues will touch the land of Goshen, where the children of Israel are, and the judgment will be upon the land of Egypt. Now, this is the judgment of the flies. That of the lice was against the earth god. But now the flies are actually here. They're beetles, or scarabs, as they are known in Egypt. Many of them are gold that they found in the tombs in Egypt. They are sacred to Ra, the sun god, Ra Amun, and also to Kippara. These are the gods now that are being reached through this. And that which to the Egyptian was sacred, a place of worship, and now he's touching the main god and goddess of the land of Egypt, Ra Amun. And it causes Pharaoh at this time to want to reach some sort of a compromise with Moses. And notice now the proposal that Pharaoh did. I'm reading verse 24 now of the 8th of Exodus. And the Lord did so, and there came a grievous swarm of flies into the house of Pharaoh and into his servants' houses, and into all the land of Egypt. The land was corrupted by reason of the swarm of flies. And actually, that scarab spoke of eternal life. You find them in the tombs today. They were sacred, as I say. Well, imagine this most sacred thing becoming a curse to the people and certainly a plague on all the land. So Pharaoh wants to work out a compromise. And you have two of them here. You'll find out later he'll make two more compromises, four compromises in all. And here is the first one. Now, verse 25. And Pharaoh called for Moses and for Aaron and said, "Go ye, sacrifice to your God in the land." You remember? Now, Moses and Aaron said, "We want to go 3 days' journey in the wilderness and sacrifice." But now Pharaoh said, "All right, sacrifice, but do so in the land." Now, notice this. And Moses said, "It's not meet so to do, for we shall sacrifice the abomination of the Egyptians to the Lord our God. Lo, shall we sacrifice the abomination of the Egyptians before their eyes, and will they not stone us? We will go 3 days' journey into the wilderness and sacrifice to the Lord our God as he shall command us." Now, this compromise, first one of Pharaoh, is the same kind of a compromise that is given to Christians today. And it's always satanic. And this first compromise is just simply this. It says, be a Christian. And we think that's very nice for you to be a Christian. But don't be a narrow Christian. Be broad-minded. Fact of the matter is, what they really mean is, don't change your life. And friends, if you don't change your life, you're not a Christian, you see. Now, don't come back and say to me, "Well, now you're saying that you have to perform good works to be a Christian." No, I don't say it that way. May I say this, that you're saved by faith in Christ and nothing else, and works is excluded. But if you have put saving faith in Christ, it'll change your life. And that's where conduct comes in. You see, Christianity believes that the life should be changed and the conduct should be changed. But you've got to change the inner man first and not the outward man. That is the thing that's all important. And this is the kind of compromise that you hear today. And right now, my point is that we have a church that's pretty well compromised. It's still in the land of Egypt. You can't tell the difference today between the average Christian and the average man of the world. You see them in business. You see them in social gatherings. When I hear the fact that over 50% of the citizens of the United States are members of some religious body, and then I am in public places today. I looked on the plane the other day, and they were serving cocktails, and I like to do something to pass the time, and I just began to count the people that were having cocktails, and I decided that that would be too big an undertaking. I just counted those that didn't. I would say that in the plane, there were less than four people that did not take cocktails. Now, friends, there must have been some church members on there. And if they are, they are sacrificing in the land of Egypt. They are broad-minded. They don't want to be squares. They want to live like the world. Friends, we are in a race today, and it's a race with two horses. One's a black horse, one's a white horse. And you put one foot on one and one foot on the other one, and you're going to make a strange discovery. They're both going the opposite direction. And you've got to make up your mind which one you're going with. And here you find that Moses will not accept this. He says, "We'll go 3 days' journey in the wilderness." And then Pharaoh comes up with his second one here. And Pharaoh said, "I will let you go that you may sacrifice to the Lord your God in the wilderness, only ye shall not go very far away, entreat for me." Well, now this is just a shade difference than the other. He says, don't go very far away, also entreat for me. And again, this is the same sort of a compromise, only today we find that a great many churches, even fundamental churches, are adopting the program of the world. They are running their entire program on the basis

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2: The chapter 9, and here in chapter 9, we have a fifth judgment here, and this is the murrain on the cattle. And let me read this. Then the Lord said unto Moses, Go in unto Pharaoh and tell him, Thus saith the Lord God of the Hebrews, Let my people go, that they may serve me. For if thou refuse to let them go and wilt hold them still, behold, the hand of the Lord is upon thy cattle, which is in the field, upon the horses, upon the asses, the camels, the oxen, upon the sheep. There shall be a very grievous murrain, and the Lord shall sever between the cattle of Israel and the cattle of Egypt, and there shall nothing die of all that is in the children of Israel. And the Lord appointed a set time, saying, Tomorrow the Lord shall do this thing in the land. And the Lord did that thing on the morrow, and all the cattle of Egypt died, but of the cattle of the children of Israel died not one. And Pharaoh sent, and behold, there was not one of the cattle of the Israelites dead. And the heart of Pharaoh was hardened, and he did not let the people go. Now you would think by this time he'd be impressed and would let them go. And the fact that it was obvious now that God is certainly in this, and that he is dealing with him. Now again, may I say that the land of Egypt at that time was a land of zoolatry, the worship of the entire animal world, and Apis was the black bull of Egypt and was worshipped, and you find a great deal of that in that land. And so here what you have is really the worship of a sick cow, and I call your attention to it again. God must have smiled at this, because there is humor in the Bible, and I imagine he smiled at this judgment, but you see, he's now leveling his judgments against this awful, frightful institution of idolatry that was in the land of Egypt and had such a hold upon these people, and not only these people, but also upon God's people, for they had gone into idolatry at this time, as we shall see later on. So until next time, may God bless you, my beloved.
3: 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But what about us? 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And as a reminder, there's always room for more on the Bible Bus. So maybe if someone comes to mind, why don't you invite them to join you? 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I'm Steve Schwetz, and I'll be here holding the doors of the Bible Bus wide open for you to hop aboard.

0: Well, ride the Bible bus for 5 years and you'll be amazed at what God teaches you from His Word about what it means to believe on the Lord Jesus Christ and you will be saved. It's a blessing that keeps on going. That's what we believe at Through the Bible.
1: Foundations of Freedom, a look at America.

0: America's founding principles and the leaders who shaped our nation.
1: Ronald Reagan understood that preserving liberty required more than defending it. It had to be taught. In his 1989 farewell address, Reagan warned America about the danger of losing its national memory. If we forget what we did, we won't know who we are. Reagan understood that a free nation cannot preserve principles its people no longer understand. Every generation must learn why America's freedoms matter, understand the sacrifices that secured them, and accept the responsibilities that come with self-government. Liberty cannot be simply inherited. It must be intentionally passed from one generation to the next. Because when we fail to teach the meaning of freedom, we eventually lose the will to preserve it. So, are we preparing the next generation merely to inherit liberty, or teaching them why it is worth preserving?
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3: Sometimes Christian parents die on the wrong hills. And by that I mean they major on minors and miss the big picture. 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And so I think we need to do everything we can to prepare our children to live in the real world as followers of Jesus Christ.
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9: Pam and I asked the question several years ago, like, what has really made our relationship work? You know, because it's easy to talk about theory.
10: Yeah, this is good.
9: But, like, what really made it work? And what we came up with was we decided early on to be tough on ourselves and tender on each other.
11: That's Bill Farrell, and he and his wife Pam are with us today on Focus on the Family with Jim Daly, and we're so glad you've joined us. I'm John Fuller.
10: John, you and I both know people that have hit the wall just a few months or years into their marriage. It just becomes a place that they're not as happy as they thought they would be. Some couples are facing that intense conflict right now, and if that's where you're at, we want to help. Focus is here for you, so please get in touch with us. We have so many great resources, including a marriage intensive. It's 4 days, typically, and you spend about 38, 40 hours working on your marriage. It's one of the best things that we have going here at Focus. It has a post 2 year survey of 80% of those couples still married and doing better. So I'm proud of that, and I will continue to talk about it from time to time. Oftentimes, husbands and wives, they just feel so disillusioned because their marital experience has not met their expectations. Mm-hmm. And today we're going to talk with a wonderful couple about how to really do marriage so much better.
11: Yeah, they've been married for over 40 years. Bill and Pam Farrell have been here a number of times, and they always get a great response from our listeners. We've got a couple of their books that are kind of paired together, a His and Hers edition of Marriage Meetups, a planner for couples who want a productive, passionate, and purposeful life. And we'll post more details about the Farrells and this bundled resource at our website.
10: Bill and Pam, welcome back to Focus.
12: It's so good to be here. Yay.
10: I love your enthusiasm.
9: Yeah. Isn't that fun?
12: It is fun. Y'all.
10: Well, let me ask Bill, is that fun?
9: Yeah, and it's genuine. Like
10: absolutely.
9: I told Pam early in our marriage, you cannot drink coffee because you came into the world pre-caffeinated.
10: That is very true. Pam is loaded with energy. Okay, so early this morning, I was getting ready for the show and I was reading the prep and Gene sat down to have a cup of coffee with me. And
12: nice.
10: She was saying, you know, I kind of explained the concept of marriage meetups, and she said, oh, I like that. And I was like, really? See, today's your chore is to win me over.
12: Awesome.
10: But my wife, she loved the idea. She said, we should do this.
12: Amen.
10: So I think we're going to be starting to do the marriage meetup weekly.
9: You mean we're Gene's advocates today?
10: Yes, absolutely.
11: This is an intervention.
10: This
11: all right,
10: is
11: Gene,
10: the beatdown of Jim Daly. But, you know, frankly, that's what's funny. I mean, I think typically opposites marry. Not
12: they
10: always,
12: do.
10: And I get that. But I think in this area, Gene really connected with the concept of having a weekly marriage meetup and talking things over. And I was like, I've got so many meetings. That's not a meeting I want to have. And that's probably something you encounter all the time,
12: right? Oh, it is. But, hey, it's got some upsides to this meeting that probably your other meetings do not have. Yeah.
10: That is well said. Invest wisely.
9: And, you know, John, in your introduction, you mentioned we've been married over 40 years, which – seems kind of impossible, like it gets here so fast, but we didn't write this book early, even though we've been doing this our whole marriage.
12: Right.
10: Well, that's
9: because
10: good.
9: The reaction we get is, really? Is it that much
12: it's
9: work?
12: It's like homework.
9: Like really?
10: I feel so stupid right now.
9: And we, you know, we've been asking ourselves, okay, how do we do this in a way that people can relate to?
10: Mm-hmm.
9: Because when you say, hey, you should have a business meeting with your partner, like, I do those. I have plenty of those. I don't want to do that with my spouse.
10: Right.
9: And when the whole COVID shutdown hit, you know, and everybody was just home, we thought this is a good time to get this written.
10: Yeah. So I mean, you guys have been practicing this for a long time.
9: Yeah. And the reason why I think people resist it is the big disruptor of intimacy is responsibility. Mm-hmm. So when you get married and you're first at it, your responsibility is off on the side and you're just focused on each other. And then every year adds more responsibility.
10: Yeah.
9: And pretty soon it gets in the way of intimacy.
10: You know, I relate to Jean's enthusiasm. It's like for her, it's a solution to something she's, you know, wanting. You know, let's clarify
12: exactly.
10: Some of these things, et cetera. Well, let's get into it. How did the marriage meetups help you two with conflict and disagreements over parenting? Let's go right to the jugular.
12: Right? Yeah. I'm glad that we started doing a marriage meetup before we were parents, because even some of our discussions, we call it our Monday morning marriage meeting. That's what we called it.
10: And
12: early
10: you do
12: on.
10: It on Monday, no
12: yeah,
10: less. Yeah. Okay, you're really winning me over here.
12: I know. Bill was a pastor, so Monday was our day off.
10: Okay.
12: So that's why it landed there.
10: Yeah.
12: He was a youth pastor when we first started. So some of our conversations were even about, like, when do we want to have kids? You know, how many? So sometimes you tackle some big issues, and sometimes it's the little annoying issues that you
10: tackle. Oh, give us one of those.
9: Let me give you a specific example.
12: Yeah.
9: So Pam and Zachary have this, like, connection to each other because they just get one another.
10: Yeah.
9: Zachary has a completely different personality from me, so I have to learn about Zach. I don't instinctively get him.
10: Mm-hmm.
9: So he's in high school, and we decide he needs to get a vehicle before he leaves to college. Well, for me, getting a vehicle is a very practical discussion. Like,
10: sure.
9: We need to find something that's practical, something that's reliable, something that will suit his needs. But Pam and Zachary have an emotional connection to this vehicle.
12: Right. Zach
10: a
12: wants
10: particular
12: a,
10: one.
12: Yeah, lifted truck, you know, with big wheels. Totally impractical. But
9: so I come to the meeting
12: and himself.
9: And I'm thinking, we have to have a budget for this this purchase. We have to have reasons why it's a good vehicle, and it needs to be relatively economical. Those are not the reasons that Pam's bringing to the
10: that
9: meeting.
10: That sounds like a Honda or a Toyota to me.
12: Right, which our third son did drive.
10: Yes, right.
9: And the first time Pam said to me, we need to get him a truck or he's going to be mad for years.
10: Oh, now the leverage.
9: And I'm like, who cares if he's mad?
10: That
12: and
10: may
12: I'm
10: be
12: like,
10: a,
12: honey,
10: a good
12: it's
10: thing.
12: It's his person.
9: We're
12: it's like how
9: here.
12: He expresses himself. And, you know, he wants to make a statement. He lives big.
10: Okay.
12: He ended up getting a
9: scholarship. So I'm sitting
12: scholarship.
9: In this meeting going, I trust Pam. And I know Pam understands Zach better than I do. but I don't like her reasoning.
10: I love this honesty.
12: But, you know, so we had that space that was set there, and we could take our time over a few weeks to make that decision. Yeah. And so we decided we did need to bring Zach into this, and he did need to have a budget and et cetera. So if he could find what he wanted under the budget that Dad said, yay, you could have your lifted truck.
10: That is the benefit of that. Let's talk about the three components of marriage
12: and
10: meetings.
12: And he still drives a truck.
10: A lifted truck, no less.
12: Does.
10: What are the three components?
9: So the first one, which I actually think is the most important one, is affirmation. Because
10: okay,
9: this
10: sense.
9: Meeting has to be different than every other meeting you have. Like when you go into a business meeting with business partners, you're not worried about the emotional climate of your relationship. You're not worried about when we're done with this meeting, are we going to like each other enough that we would like to make love to one another? Like those don't come up in business, hopefully. But in your marriage, in your marriage, those things are vital.
10: Absolutely.
9: I wanted to. Like one of the things I learned early is I have to set a tone with Pam that says the only reason I'm having this meeting with you is because I love you enough to connect my whole life to you. So the affirmation in this meeting starts with a prayer with one another and a compliment. So either something I love about you that I've seen this week or a reminder of why I married you. So it sets the tone that I'm glad to be here because of who you are.
10: That's a beautiful example. That's affirmation. What's another, the other two?
9: So the habits? H is habits. Because if you're going to organize your life, you have to develop habits. Like doing your budget, it's not an inspirational activity in life. Coordinating your calendar for the week is not an inspirational kind of thing. Identifying what projects you have to finish this week as a couple, those are just, that's the work of marriage. And if you can turn those into habits where it's not an insult that I asked you about your schedule this week. It's not an insult that we're talking about money. It's not a, hey, I hate the way you spend money and I want to tell you right now. It's how do we manage our money in a way that works? And if you develop those habits, it takes some of the emotional steam out of it.
10: Right.
9: Plus the other thing that I wish I'd known earlier in marriage is the general rule in life is that your emotions always follow your decisions.
10: Huh.
9: So if you can take the decisions of your marriage and turn them into habits where every week you're effective at making decisions together, it creates an emotional environment between the two of you that's satisfying. And if you're not good at making decisions, it builds resentment and it builds this kind of negative tone. So 20 years into marriage, you're like, we don't like each other. I don't know why.
10: Yeah.
9: It's probably because you weren't good at making decisions along the way. Mm-hmm. And so the emotional atmosphere just eroded.
10: Yeah, that's good.
12: And also a part of the habits is you pull forward anything that was not finished. So an unfinished decision, an unfinished, attitude or heartache. You don't just like shove it under the rug. You just move it forward a week and say, okay, how you feeling? Is this a good time to talk about it? And for Bill and I, the money thing, sometimes it's a longer discussion and sometimes it's like, okay, is this a week I can spend money or not? You know, it's real simple. Yeah.
9: And that's really helpful because there are some things in life you can't solve.
10: That's fair.
9: If you have a special needs child, you don't solve that child.
10: Right.
9: Pam mentioned we're in the tail end of caregiving. We couldn't solve my parents.
10: Right.
9: Their needs had gone higher than they used to be, and we have to endure it, not solve it. And if you can bring it forward, you can say, we just need to keep praying about this because we don't have a solution.
10: Right. And but, you know it's got some time limit, but you don't know how much time.
9: Right. But together, like one of the hardest things to maintain, I think, in marriage is the notion we're really better together.
10: Yeah, but it's a great goal.
9: Yeah, because
10: it's the right one.
9: As you get more responsibility, it tends to make you more independent. So saying, hey, we don't know what to do about this, but we're in it together.
10: Yeah.
9: It's a good way to remind
12: us. And having a template, like the marriage meetup is like the actual template that we have used for 42 years. So these are the components that we've seen work for us. So we like to say coffee plus conversation equals connection. That's really what
10: for the non-caffeine people, you could have, a nice iced water or some lemonade.
12: I have green tea now.
10: So that's affirmation and habits. Affection's the third. Describe affection.
12: And so one of the best parts is we decide what day we're going to have what we call red hot monogamy. Like, there's the payoff. This is a business meeting for married couples. We like this.
10: Yes.
12: And so that's a part of the marriage meetup. But also It's bookend, that affection. Early on, you know, you give that prayer, that verse, that compliment. And at the end, we pray over each other and we thank each other for something we saw during the marriage meetup. And so it's bookends of love surrounded by a whole lot of productive work.
10: Mm-hmm. Yeah, it's good. I like it.
9: Right. And the affectionate part of marriage, early on, it's easy to do. But the longer you're married, the more deliberate it needs to be. So if you're going to keep dating your spouse, it's because you decided to.
10: Right.
9: If you keep expressing affection to one another in either private or public, it's because you chose to. And if you set a legacy for your kids and grandkids that they see that you're in love, it's because you chose to. Because, again, over time, you tend to fall into a rut if you don't fight it. And so keeping affection on the forefront. Like we never end a meeting with, okay, we're done.
12: No.
9: We always end it with, thank you for spending this time. Thank you for being this person right here in my life. And then pray for each other.
12: Then usually kiss.
9: It sets a tone that, okay, we could have another one of these. Because if it ends tense, you're like, I'm not going back there.
12: And we encourage couples to like do it in a place that's romantic to you. We had a little bistro under a tree with cute little lights, and you know that made it seem more romantic. Or might be your favorite breakfast place. That's what ours started out being, just our favorite breakfast place. Or it could be two cozy chairs, you know, in front of a fireplace. But make it some place to look forward to as well.
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10: You mentioned money, so let's go to that. I'm sure everybody's probably leaning in right now. That's one of the big issues in marriage, and we hear from so many people on this topic of finances and how to handle your finances. So what are those common approaches to money?
9: So before we share those, just let me quickly say one of the reasons why money is an issue is because money is emotional for everybody.
10: Huh.
9: Jesus even said, where your treasure is, there will your heart be.
10: Yeah.
9: Like most of us think it should be the opposite way around, you know, where your heart is, there your money is. Jesus said it's just the opposite. So we're all emotionally attached to money. And we begin to realize, well, that's why couples argue over money, is they're expressing who they are through the way they like to handle money.
12: So like some people, authority is what motivates them. And so these are the big decision makers. You know, oftentimes they'll run, you know, companies or be entrepreneurs. They're used to money is just a tool, you know, to make life work.
9: And people who love authority, like when they make a decision and people follow it, they like it. So they use money that way. They push their agenda and they get their decisions in play. Mm. And if everybody's on board with it, it works well. But not everybody is motivated that way. And the way I like to say, like, we don't necessarily marry opposites. I think we marry what we don't have.
10: Yeah.
9: So we fill in the gaps in our life. So people who are motivated by authority aren't going to marry people who are motivated by authority with money.
12: That would be a big clash.
9: Right. The second one is some people use money for attention.
12: That would be me. I love the look on my daughter-in-law's when I say, hey, I'm going to pay for us all to go to the spa or to get a pedicure. I love that my money can go to create family vacations, you know. So,
9: well, Jim, you can imagine. Like
10: I'm already imagining.
9: this was a big challenge for me.
12: Because I'm pretty spontaneous, too.
10: Yeah.
9: But she doesn't have bad ideas.
10: Right.
9: You know, so when she comes home and says, hey, Bill, look what I did for our kids.
10: You did what?
9: You know, part of me is like, man, our kids are, they're fortunate to have you as their mom, but what were you thinking?
12: And Bill's like, but that budget, like that wasn't even in the budget. Yeah. Right. And I'm like, but I work really hard for my money. And finally, so.
9: And you know, we went to the financial seminars early in our marriage on how to budget your money, how to manage your money. And there was no chapter on what Pam was doing.
10: Yeah, okay. She's creating her own chapter.
9: Out of the box.
12: There were some rules, like anything over a certain amount, I had to ask, you know, we had to ask each other if that was okay. You know, so we kind of gave some honor to each other.
9: Right.
12: But the more I made my own money, the more I thought, oh, that's like a kind of a dumb rule. I should be able to spend my money.
10: So that's authority. What's the next one?
12: So that was attention.
10: Oh, that was authority and attention. Uh-huh. Now the third one.
12: Acceptance.
9: Right. And this is my primary approach. And I like when money is a non-issue. So I want our financial system to create peace. And she was looking for memories.
10: Yeah.
9: And if the memories came at the price of the peace, it was hard to enjoy the memory.
10: Mm-hmm. Yeah, that's a good way to
12: look at it. Out of honor to Bill, I knew he would have more fun if there were peace in the relationship.
10: Yeah.
12: So the marriage meetup is where we forged all that kind of stuff out.
10: Yeah, let me ask you this, because again, it's probably all of the hot topics in marriage this would apply to. But, you know, just listening to your ability to understand each other is critical, because you could be the person or your spouse is the person that doesn't understand.
12: Right.
10: You know, you're conveying that I wanted to help Bill. And Bill's saying the same of you. What about that relationship where they haven't matured to that level yet? It's still about me.
12: Right.
10: And it's about my fun fund. And I'm negotiating way up.
12: Yeah.
10: And if you don't like it, we're going to have a problem.
12: Right. Then
10: what do you do
12: conflict.
10: With that when you're not looking at each other's best benefit?
9: And Pam and I asked the question several years ago, like, what has really made our relationship work? You know, because it's easy to talk about theory.
10: Yeah, this is good.
9: But like, what really made it work? And what we came up with was we decided early on to be tough on ourselves and tender on each other.
10: That's good.
9: And what I would say to the person who's fighting
10: really
9: for their
10: good.
9: Agenda, like, like I know I could say it as like a relationship coach. It'd be hard to say this as a spouse. But as a relationship coach, I would say to that person, so do you want to be right or do you want to be married?
10: Mm.
9: Because sometimes it just takes being tough on yourself. And the assertive, you know, individual who thinks, well, if everybody lived like me, everybody would be better.
10: Yeah. Now, that may be the gold nugget. I mean, that just hits me really profoundly. So I appreciate that.
12: Yeah. Tender on yourself. That's right.
9: Because it's interesting. I kind of nuanced that saying of understanding because I concluded somewhere along the way, I'm never really going to understand Pam. But Romans 15:7 calls us to accept one another just as Christ accepted us.
10: Right.
9: And I realized I don't need to understand Pam. I just need to accept how she's wired and learn how to work with her.
12: And to be tender on the other. Philippians 1:7 says, it's right that I feel this way because I have you in my heart.
10: Yeah.
12: And really the marriage meetups just help couples keep each other in their hearts.
10: Well, and I so appreciate that.
12: Way.
10: Yeah, I think the discipline of it and even like what we're said at the beginning where Jean was just, oh, that'd be awesome. You know, she was all in. Let me ask you in that regard, a newly married couple at your church was avoiding serious conversations. That's probably very typical. You get married again with these high expectations of what it's going to be like. And now it's not. And you're going, what happened? How did meetups help that particular couple, which again represents so many?
12: Right. So we have this sweet friend and they're dear friends of ours. And they both had spouses that had left them for another person, you know, so there's woundedness on both sides. And so they know that going in and they know that there's triggers that they're going to be set off. But they also want to have their marriage be a light to others. And so they said, Pam and Bill, we know that you guys have this Monday marriage meetup and we want to try it. And so they were the first people to buy the marriage meetups when they came out. And I love what happened is they said that it helped them avoid some of the things that happened in their first marriage.
10: Oh, interesting.
12: That set off triggers.
10: Yeah.
12: They were equipped so they could kind of see the landmine coming and be like, oh, okay, so this is how we should manage it in a new and different way. And so now they are marriage mentors teaching and training other couples, especially couples that have had hurt and pain
10: in
12: the past.
10: That's really, really good. Bill, let me ask you, when you were in your late 20s together, I think Pam had some career options and decisions.
9: Yeah.
10: And this, you know, in Christian circles today, a lot of people don't understand that this is a dilemma because you're usually two people working.
9: Yeah.
10: You know, for all the reasons that we know to make finances work and the household run, often both people need to be working. And we've got to make room for that and talk about how to do that functionally. So what happened in your case with you?
9: Well, we were
10: Pam?
9: Living in Southern California and I was pastoring. We had two little kids and one on the way.
10: Yeah.
9: And we realized we need to increase our income. We're just at a place we can't afford what we're doing on one income, but we feel called to this area. And on top of that, I know Pam is a very talented lady. Not only did I want her to have a career because our finances needed it, but she has a lot to say. She's very talented. And I knew she was going to want to do something productive. And so now we got this tense conversation going on. Does Pam get a job when we have three kids? And how do we manage all of that? Or do we chase the dream? Because I knew Pam wanted to be a writer. Like Pam wrote her first book at 8 years old.
10: Right.
9: Like I knew she was, in her heart, she's a writer. So I'm thinking, okay, how do we do this? You know, how do we make this work? Because we looked at what it would take to get her started in a writing career.
12: I had to finish my education.
9: And it's a slow rollout.
10: Hmm.
9: Like, it's not like she's going to start writing tomorrow, start bringing home a paycheck. It's going to be a slow rollout.
10: Uh-huh.
12: A few years.
9: Or she could start working and get an income going.
10: Uh-huh.
9: And if we didn't have a structured way to work through that, I think we would have had some pretty tense moments.
12: Yeah.
9: So if we had narrowed it down and just said, you just need to get a job. Because our family needs you. You just need to get a job.
12: Because in the midst of all this, we were building a house, too. So we, like, had emptied
10: the
12: coffers.
10: Yeah, what other thing can we
12: exactly.
10: add to this?
12: Yeah. So Caleb is born. Bill had first said, let's finish your education. So Caleb is born. I take a year off. But then my passion for writing and speaking and creating a women's ministry globally just, like, shifts on. And Bill, he's, like, struggling with that passion. But at one of our marriage meetups, he said, Pam, I believe in you, and I believe in the dream that's on your heart, and I don't want you to shortcut. I want you to develop that writing gift. And so you said—
9: Can I say just something?
12: Mm-hmm, real? Yeah.
9: Because I think, especially as Christian couples, there comes a point in your marriage where you have to ask, are we going to walk by faith?
12: Yes.
9: Or are we going to take control? Because, you know, we teach all the time that God gives people gifts. And I saw this gift in Pam. And I was like, if we develop this gift, it's going to be a walk of faith.
10: Yeah.
9: Because it's not clear how the first 2 or 3 years are going to work out.
10: Mm-hmm.
9: And so we're looking at this situation where I'm thinking, okay, if I think walking by faith is valuable, like, it's got to become important now.
10: Yeah.
12: And so Bill said, okay, we have $25 left in our account. You said this writer's conference costs $25. We're going to take that. And I want you to go to this writer's conference. But
9: and she was still nursing.
12: And I know you're nursing.
10: Oh,
12: so I'm going to, like, you go down and I'll bring the baby down for a first break and you can nurse Caleb. And then I'll take the boys to the beach and then I'll bring them back at lunch and you can nurse Caleb. And then I'll take them to the park and I'll bring them back at second wow. break in the afternoon and you can nurse Caleb. Then I'll take them home and I'll feed them. And by that time, you'll be back home to
10: That's awesome.
12: Nurse Caleb. That's what happened at the conference because I was like praying, Lord, what do you want me to write about? And I was chatting at the different tables with different publishers and about what I should write about. And every one of them saw what my husband did and said, you need to write about love. You need to write about relationships because yeah. this is unusual.
10: It's so good. Hey, right at the end here, I've got to ask you this for those couples that are really struggling. So how would you encourage husbands or wives who feel disillusioned and maybe even disappointed in their marriage? Is this the magic bullet? Is this the thing that's really going to do it?
12: We have seen the marriage meetup be a wonderful template to move couples forward in their maturity towards one another and their maturity with God.
10: Yeah.
12: Really, if you ask Bill and I, what's the secret sauce
10: right.
12: to your marriage for 42 years, oftentimes we'll refer back, oh, marriage meetup is a big part of that secret sauce. But the verse behind it is what was carved on our wedding presents. And that is, we love because he first loved us. And so growing in your relationship with God is going to help you grow in your relationship with your mate.
10: Yeah, no, that's good. Creates the foundation.
12: Right.
10: And that's important. Mm. And this is such a great concept, marriage meetups. Thank you for the work that you're doing in developing this tool. And I'm sure a lot of couples are thinking, we could do meetups like you're describing. It's so practical. And a wonderful way to focus on the positives in your relationship. Let us help you do that. 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I think that's kind of fun. 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You're part of it, saving souls and doing so much more. And it also balances out our budget for the entire year so that we're more equipped to respond to the literally hundreds of thousands of couples who contact us for help.
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10: Bill and Pam, again, thanks for being with us. So much fun.
12: Oh, God bless you. Thank you. Love Focus on the Family.
10: That's very kind.
11: And thank you for being with us as well. Now, coming up tomorrow, we're going to be offering help and hope for parents who are dealing with an LGBT child.
13: But the child who's coming out today has been carrying this for days, weeks, months, and years, and are typically further down the road than the parent has any clue of.
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18: With SRN News, I'm John Scott. The NTSB calling the Amazon cargo plane crash scene in Miami devastating and says the flight and voice recovers have been recovered. The NTSB expected to release more information Tuesday. Republicans descend on Dallas this week for a two-day midterm convention. A U.S. Immigration and Customs Enforcement officer pleading not guilty to charges alleging he lied to investigators about being attacked with a broom and shovel before he shot and wounded a Venezuelan man during the Minnesota immigration crackdown last winter. A new round of escalation between Israel and the Lebanese terrorist group Hezbollah. A U.S. brokered truce between Israel and Hezbollah has been repeatedly violated, with Israel carrying out airstrikes in Lebanon and Hezbollah firing drones at Israeli troops. This is SRN.
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0: 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Stick to the facts. From whence does your help come? 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So trust in that God. Before this stuff happens, cultivate trust in that God. And thirdly, dwell on the reality that your help is going to come from Him.
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0: Hello and welcome to today's edition of the Grace to Live radio broadcast with Keith Crosby, Senior Pastor of Hillside Church in San Jose, California. We are so delighted that you've chosen to spend time with us today on the broadcast. And as always, we would encourage you to follow along with us in your Bibles if you can. On today's program, Pastor Keith will be taking us through a series on the providence of God, where we'll be making stops in the book of Ruth, in the Psalms, and also in the book of Job. So if you have your Bibles, please turn with us today to Psalm 121. Now here's Pastor Keith with today's study.
1: Father, we thank you. We thank you that you are our God and King, that you sent us our Redeemer, the one mediator between God and humanity, Jesus Christ. We're thankful for our salvation. We're thankful for the indwelling of the Holy Spirit who enables us to look into your word and understand and apply it, who gives us the strength he does to do things in him, in you, that we could not do on our own. Today, Father, grant us insight as we continue our series on providence. Lord, as we continue to consider your watch care over us and your involvement in our lives, may we find comfort, may we find peace, strength, and may we rejoice in what we have. We pray this in Jesus' name. Amen. Today's message is entitled Finding Peace in the Storm. And when you read the psalm, you're going to say, what storm? But what it is, it's more on providence. You know, we've been doing this series on providence. We did the book of Ruth, which is not about Ruth or Naomi or Boaz. It's about God and his providence and how he watches over us, even in the most difficult of times. And so when you look at that, you say, wow, you know, that how God orchestrated all that and brought it all about. Sometimes the times aren't always difficult, but we want to be reminded constantly that God is always with us. And Psalm 21 does that as well. When you read the Psalms, you may not have thought about this before, but written all over the Psalms in invisible ink is the word providence. God's providence is the source of hope and comfort for the psalmist, his involvement in their everyday lives, and it is a source of comfort for all Christians. Providence equals hope. And Psalm 121 is all about God as our protector and sustainer and how he provides. And toward that end, we see the psalmist's confidence and sense of safety in God's care and involvement in his life. Psalm 121, just for background, is classified as a psalm of ascents. What that refers to, it's kind of the worship that God's people felt as they ascended toward his holy hill, Jerusalem, where the temple was. And a lot of times they got excited about it, as they should have. Psalm 121 also depicts God's people on a pilgrimage to Jerusalem. And as they get near the holy city, as they get near God's Mount Zion, they anticipate worship in his temple. And you can just sense their excitement, their thanksgiving, and the fact that they have arrived, although they're not yet there, and they are depending on God to get there. And so they ascend literally and worshipfully and spiritually. And as you read it, as we read it together, you sense that they sense that they're almost home, but not quite there, and they're thinking about God's providence. God is the source of their safety and well-being. Yahweh is the psalmist's security. And while no storm has appeared on his horizon or on his radar screen, the psalmist is calmed and comforted by the presence and providence of God. Now, this psalm, when we read it today, is descriptive, not prescriptive. It's not going to tell you to do something, but you're going to learn from the psalmist's example. That's what that means. Some texts like 1 John or 1 Timothy or Romans are prescriptive. Other texts like narratives and sometimes poetry are descriptive, all right? So that's just extra and free. So we again talk about providence, and you may be joining us for the first time and wondering, well, what is providence? Well, providence is the governance of God of the universe, by which he, with his wisdom and love, cares and directs all things to their right conclusion. He is in complete control of all things. Providence is God's active involvement in the details of your everyday life, even when you don't realize it. Most of us don't. Most of the time, we don't realize it. Sometimes we look back over our shoulder at our lives and we see the hand of God steering us all the way through. Providence. An example that I gave a few weeks ago is the tilt of the earth. The earth is tilted at just the right angle to sustain life, 3 to 5 degrees in either direction, and we freeze or fry. We find providence throughout the Bible, throughout the Psalms, and providence, again, reminds us and assures us that God is working out every detail of his ultimate plan for redemption, this unfolding drama of redemption. And all of us play a role. We talked about this a few weeks ago. Two little boys, 700 years apart, one playing with his friends Jeremiah, whom God had set apart before he was born, set him apart in his mother's womb to be a prophet to the nations, which means the Gentiles, or a little boy playing in Tarsus named Saul, who had become the persecutor of the church and eventually his Roman or Greek name, Paul, who would become the first apostle to the Gentiles. It's providence. Providence. Who knew? So with all that in mind, let's look into Psalm 121, 1 through 8. I lift up my eyes to the hills. From where does my help come? My help comes from the Lord, who made heaven and earth. He will not let your foot be moved. He who keeps you will not slumber. Behold, he who keeps Israel will neither slumber nor sleep. The Lord is your keeper. The Lord is your shade on your right hand. The sun shall not strike you by day, nor the moon by night. The Lord will keep you from all evil. He will keep your life. The Lord will keep your going out and your coming in from this time forth and forevermore. The psalmist is rehearsing and rejoicing in the fact that God is consistent in his care of his people, that he is relentless in the care of his people. He never sleeps or slumbers. He never takes his eyes off of his people. Even in their just most routine comings and goings as they come in and out. And this is a source of comfort for the psalmist, for you, for me, for all of us. A source of hope. And so today's passage, Psalm 121, serves to remind us of God's providential care for all of us. As a psalm of ascents, it is also a psalm of providence, a psalm of reassurance, a psalm of hope. And it tells us also implicitly that a world without God, a world ignorant of God, is a world preoccupied with fear, with anxiety, a world without hope. That's also the mirror image message of Psalm 121. Let me show you what I mean. Because more and more we live in an age where people are unsettled, they are fearful, they are obsessed with themselves and what's going to happen to them. People occasionally, even Christians, find themselves crippled by fear of the future. Unsettled and unstable, unable to function at times. A little over a week ago, I read there was an article in the Christian Post, and they were reporting on a survey that was recently done, comments on Gen Zers. You know, you have Gen X, Gen Z, and all these gens, right? Gen Z is people born between 1997 in 2012, give or take a couple of years in either direction. And what the survey found was that many of them are worried. Beyond worried, they are anxious. They have great anxiety about the future. 70% of them said that the pandemic harmed their mental health. 42% of them say they were diagnosed with a mental condition, with half of these on medication, and 1 in 5 seeing a therapist. Mental health challenges, including a host of problems that included but not limited to this, were found. Anxiety, depression, PTSD over the pandemic, OCD, eating disorders, insomnia, among other things. And on average, they reported 10 bad mental health days per month, a third of the month. That is in the safest and freest and most prosperous society in the world, in history, with all of its warts and scars. Now, let me just say this. How did we lose basically half of a generation to this? I mean, I want to be careful because mental illness is a real thing. The statistical probability that 50% of a generation is mentally ill is impossible. But what it does show is that they might be mentally unwell, and the fact that they are focusing on the wrong things, that they are fearful of the wrong things. No one should worry about the future and be beset by so many fears. And so today I want to look to the Christian who might be unsettled, might be unstable right now, and encourage him or her to take 4 biblical actions so that you can find peace in a disturbing world without losing hope because of providence. And as we read in Psalm 121, you had to notice that this was a joyful psalm, not a psalm of distress, as many of the psalms are. And I'd like to suggest that these truths speak to the fact that this psalmist, as he was coming to Jerusalem, he had things settled in his mind. And as he looked to Jerusalem off in the distance and began the ascent, he was prepared for whatever was going to come his way. And this psalm reminds us, and you've heard me say this before, that there is no cramming for life. If you aren't preparing spiritually right now for the coming battle, whatever it is, then there's no getting it together last minute. And that's why the Word of God kind of encourages us to drill, drill, drill. And this psalmist obviously had, and he was prepared, and he was thinking through everything, even though nothing bad happened to him. And so we can learn from him today. Let's learn from him. Let's look at drive and distill 4 actions that can be taken. And action number 1 is this: maintain a factual perspective. You see that in verses 1 and 2. Know what is true. Cultivate the perspective in advance, Christian. Psalm 121, verses 1 and 2. What does it say? I lift up my eyes to the hill. From where does my help come? My help comes from the Lord, Yahweh, who made heaven and earth. As this pilgrim marches ever closer to the holy city, hoping to arrive safely, he wonders aloud, perhaps, about the source of his safety and care, and the possibility of what might or might not happen before he gets there, not with fearful agony, but with a settled sense of security. And he asks, from where does my help come? It's a rhetorical question. And consider his answer. Consider his certainty. My help comes from the Lord who made heaven and earth. People seek help from lots of sources. They seek job security for their well-being, for their sense of worth. They Some engage in Eastern meditative practices where they empty their mind of everything. The trouble is once it's over, everything comes crashing back in again. Thoughts return. And an empty head rather than a well-trained mind is not the way you want to go. These things are not Christian. But who would you want help from, really? I mean, think about it. My hope comes from the Lord. And who is He? He's the one who made heaven and earth. He's the one who spoke the time, matter, space, energy continuum into existence. And consider His rationale. He's depending on the one whose power is limitless. The God who made heaven and earth. That's how He describes Him. The God who built, the God who sustains, the God who holds all things together by the word of His power. It is by His providence and sovereign will that He holds it all together, and therefore the psalmist looks to Him for help. From whence does my help come? From the Lord who made heaven and earth. We, like the psalmist, must look to Him, must depend on Him, must find our comfort and strength in Him. Speaking of Psalms, in Psalm 46, we are reminded that God is constant, the one constant. He provides, He sustains, no matter what difficulties swirl around us, no matter how unstable the things that we once took for granted as stable seem, God is stability. Let me just read a few verses from Psalm 46, verses 1 through 3. God is our refuge and strength, a very present help in times of trouble. Therefore, we will not fear, though the earth gives way, though the mountains be moved into the heart of the sea, though its waters roar and foam, though the mountains tremble at its swelling, even if the world as we know it is coming undone, God is the one we depend on. We don't fret. God is our very present help in times of trouble. Though eternal and immovable looking things like mountains and the ground tremble, the omnipotent, immovable, sovereign God will provide for His people. And so our psalmist says in Psalm 121, verses 1 and 2, I lift up my eyes to the hills. From where does my help come? My help, your help, our help, His help comes from the Lord who made heaven and earth. So what's that got to do with you? How do we apply that? Well, you've heard me say many times, right thinking leads to right attitudes, actions, words, and deeds. So number one, in the midst of the storms of life, trust in the same God who made the heavens and earth. Trust in the same God who provided and guided, if you were with us weeks past, Naomi, Ruth, Boaz, causing all things, to work together for good. And I would say, secondly, before the storms arrive, cultivate this trust in this God who made heaven and earth. He can and will provide because there's nothing like Him. There's no one like Him in the universe. And He's involved in your life. He's not detached. He's not distant from you. And so dwell on that fact that you serve a God who attentively watches over His people individually and collectively, causing all things to work together for good. Stick to the facts. From whence does your help come? Your help comes from the Lord who made heaven and earth. So trust in that God. Before this stuff happens, cultivate trust in that God. And thirdly, dwell on the reality that your help is going to come from Him. Because He's good, He cares, He can and will provide. And I would say, fourthly, remind yourself in whom you've trusted.

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2: He and Jesus. And then there are times where there are one set of footprints there. And he's got this loss of perspective. And he says, Jesus, I'm noticing when I look back on my life that you walked with me in everyday life. But when things really got tough, it was just one set of footprints. It was just me. And Jesus says to him, no, that's not quite right. When you see one set of footprints, that's when I carried you. Providence. And so beware of the loss of perspective. Sometimes we see things and say, where is God? God is always there. And we are reminded in verses 3 and 4 of this fact that, and it says this, he will not let your foot be moved. He who keeps you will not slumber. Behold, he who keeps Israel will neither sleep nor slumber. Where is the loss of perspective here? Nowhere, because this is a happy psalm, a psalm of ascents. But there are lessons here that must not be lost on us, because he's reflecting on the goodness and the power and the sovereignty of God right then and there before the trouble starts. He's not lost perspective. He has the right perspective. And we have to have that perspective. I'm reminded that it says in James that Elijah was a man with a nature like ours. After Elijah's crushing defeat and slaughter of the prophets of Baal, at that mountaintop experience of his ministry where he had wiped out these Baal prophets, these Baal priests, he gets a threatening letter, and he turns and runs. And he runs so far away from where he was supposed to be that he exhausts himself. And he's in the midst of a mental and a physical collapse.

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And if you'd like more information on Pastor Keith or Hillside Church, here's how you can connect with us. 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Also, I'd like to remind you that Pastor Keith and the staff here at Hillside always look forward to hearing from you. So if you'd like to drop us a note, you can email us here at keith@hillside.org. Well, we hope that you'll join us again next time for Grace to Live. But until then, I'm your host, Kevin Reeves. And on behalf of Pastor Keith and everyone here at Hillside Church, it is our prayer that the Lord will richly bless you. And thanks for listening.

0: Foundations of Freedom, a look at America's founding principles and the leaders who shaped our nation.
1: Ronald Reagan understood that preserving liberty required more than defending it. It had to be taught. In his 1989 farewell address, Reagan warned America about the danger of losing its national memory. If we forget what we did, we won't know who we are. Reagan understood that a free nation cannot preserve principles its people no longer understand. Every generation must learn why America's freedoms matter, understand the sacrifices that secured them, and accept the responsibilities that come with self-government. Liberty cannot be simply inherited. It must be intentionally passed from one generation to the next. Because when we fail to teach the meaning of freedom, we eventually lose the will to preserve it. So, are we preparing the next generation merely to inherit liberty, or teaching them why it is worth preserving?
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8: Thinking God's thoughts is our highest goal. I've sometimes referred to this as thinking theologically, thinking biblically. That's why I'm such a proponent of scripture memory. You can never think more acutely God's thoughts than when you quote back to Him or to life situations God's word. Think of Job's situation. He is bankrupt. He is childless. He is friendless. His body is covered with boils. He's living with a high fever, intense pain. He is misunderstood. He is blamed. He is rejected. How in the world does he go on? His view of God keeps him going, and not what others are telling him. He recommits himself to things that matter. In fact, he says, because he is so focused, he will not pad the record. He will not speak deceitfully. He will not tell them what is not true. That brings us to the second. Go back to verse 3. As long as life is in me and the breath of God is in my nostrils, my lips certainly will not speak unjustly, nor will my tongue mutter deceit. Far be it from me that I should declare you right. Till I die, I will not put away my integrity from me. Second priority. Walking in integrity is the only way to live. The first, thinking God's thoughts is our highest goal. The second, walking in integrity is the only way to live. He won't skate. He won't fake it. He won't deceive them. He will not lie. He will tell them the truth. What's the third priority? realizing that wrong will not ultimately triumph, realizing that wrong will not ultimately triumph, brings us a sense of justice. Job now has begun to see it. And that leads him then to a subject that has been in the back of his mind, perhaps since the bottom dropped out of his life. And that's the subject of wisdom. Wisdom. So he begins to write in chapter 28, albeit poetically. So engineers, you won't enjoy it. I know he'll spend 14 verses coming to the point, but try your best to tolerate it, okay? This is beautiful writing, and he's building to a climax of a question. He just goes about it in a poetic way, and it's leading him toward his fourth priority. Surely there is a mine for silver, and surely there is a place where they refine gold, and we've seen both. We know of both. Iron is taken from the dust, and copper is smelted from the rock. Man puts an end to darkness, and to the farthest limit, he searches out the rock in gloom and deep shadow. Describes him sinking shafts, verse 4. And from the earth, there's food above, and there's fire below. And the rocks, verse 6, are the source of sapphire. This is beautiful poetry. The dust contains gold. The path no bird of prey knows, nor has the falcon's eye caught sight of it. That's the first hint. He's looking for something. It's wisdom. It's not in the earth. It's not in the ore. It's not in the copper. It's not in the gold. It's not in the skies. The falcon hasn't seen it as high as he may fly. He continues, the proud beasts have not trodden it, nor has the fierce lion passed over it. It's not out in the field where the beasts live. He puts his hand on the flint. He overturns the mountains at the base. He hews out channels. This is man at work on this earth. He hews out channels through the rocks. His eye sees anything precious. He dams up the streams from flowing, and what is hidden he brings out to the light. But where is wisdom? Where can wisdom be found, and where is the place of understanding? Man does not know its value. Nor is it found in the land of the living. The deep says, it's not with me. The sea answers, it is not with me. Even pure gold cannot be given in exchange for it. Look at what he's saying. Dig into the earth, you'll find precious metals, but you won't find wisdom. Probe into the outer spaces and the mysteries will unfold, but you won't find wisdom. Study nature's wonders and all that this earth holds for you, and it will be exciting discoveries, but you won't find wisdom. This assures us that as helpful as an education is, or reading widely, or traveling broadly, or being mentored by the brightest, none of that will give you wisdom. Not found in textbooks, not found in discoveries, not found in inventions, not found in anyone else's mind. Priority 4, seeking wisdom through human effort is a waste of time. It is a waste of time. By the way, it's a good time to stop and just give you the simple definition of wisdom. The word is used often in the wisdom literature, of course, and need to define it on occasion. Wisdom, I believe, is looking at life from God's point of view. Looking at life as God sees it. That's why it's so valuable to think God's thoughts after him. You look at children as God looks at them. You look at child rearing as God considers child rearing. You look at family as God looks at it. You interpret events as God would interpret them. You see the long view. You see the truth that is in even the midst of the lies. You see beyond the lie to what is really the truth, is what I'm trying to say. So that's wisdom, looking at life from God's point of view. Understanding is responding to life's challenges as God would have us respond. Not in panic, not in confusion, not losing our way, not giving up those things that are invaluable to us and the principles of integrity. We respond to life's challenges as God would have us respond. We trust him. We believe in him. Like our friend in China, we refuse to be afraid. We don't operate our lives according to human impulses. As we'll read in this very chapter, God determines the length of our days. And so you don't have to be afraid of dying. Just be glad he doesn't tell you way ahead of time. So you spend all your days wondering if, you know, what it's going to be like. You don't know. I mean, he waits till the last second and then you're gone. So you don't have to worry about it. You can get a great night's sleep and then die that next morning. And you would have never gotten a good sleep if you'd have known that next morning you're gonna die. So he doesn't tell you about it. He has it determined. He doesn't go, he died. That's not the way he responds. He has you living, and he then takes you from this earth, some in their 30s, some in their 40s, some in their 60s, some in their 90s. And it's God's calling, so you can take that plane ride. You can live your life. You can open your blinds and unlock your door and walk out into the sunlight, and you can live your life engaged in people's lives, and you don't have to worry about some sinister force around every corner. God's in charge. What a great way to live. You say, Chuck, that sounds almost haphazard. Well, so be it. Haphazard, go after it. You're trusting in a sovereign God. You're not worried about it. I mean, I have people who sit next to me on a plane, they're going through their beads. Relax. It's okay. I had one lady I'd never met her mother. She said, would you hold my hand? I said, yeah, that's fine. You know, I looked around. I made sure there wasn't some charter member in the church sitting there. It's like, I held her hand. I thought she was going to squeeze the blood out of it. It's like, I just always hate the takeoffs. And I said, you know, it's going to be okay. Well, I'll talk to you in a minute. Wait a minute. Oh, lady, get a shot, you know. It's okay. We took off. She goes, oh, I said, we really helped take off, didn't we? She said, well, that isn't very funny, she said. I'm back there, you know, trying to keep the thing going. Relax. Yeah, we got a great God. When he says it's over, it's over. That's all. No big deal. Life goes on. That's how God wants us to look at life. Otherwise, we're not worth a toot. We're spending all our time worried, you know, I go down to the store and there's going to be a terrorist at the store. You know, there probably won't be, not the stores I go to, you know. It'd just be the same old dull groceries, you know. They'll be there. You just go do it. Relax. Relax. I don't get wisdom from people that grip my hand on the airplane or feed me all of fear stuff. Does that mean I don't prepare? Of course it doesn't. I love the old American revolutionary comment, trust in God, but keep your powder dry. You know, keep your gun loaded. I'm getting really weird in this age of my life. Do I care? I do not care. Anyway, back to verse 20. Where then does... No, don't applaud. I'll be way out of control if you do that. Verse 20, where then does wisdom come from, and where is the place of understanding? That's the question. Not where does opinion come from. I gave you 50 sources. Most of them aren't worth listening to. But where does wisdom come from? Where does the place of understanding? Verse 23, God understands its way. He knows its place. He looks to the ends of the earth. He sees everything under the heavens. Is that great or what? We see a little tiny, like looking through a toilet paper roll. About that big. That's about all we see. I probably could have used another illustration, but that, you know what I'm talking about. It's about all we see. God has it all. Has it all seen. He sees it all. And he isn't panicked. It's running its course exactly as he planned it. And his grace washes over all of us. It's a wonderful way to live. Verse 26, he's the one that sets the limit for the rain and course of the thunderbolt. He saw it and declared it, established it and searched it out. And to man he said, behold, the fear of the Lord, that is wisdom. Wow. You can get four PhDs and never get that taught to you. Even in the finest of universities, there's no course on the fear of the Lord. But you will rise in the morning with this awesome respect for God and this hatred for sin. And it's amazing how you'll be able to see life as he wants you to see it and respond as he would have you respond. It begins with the fear of God. I mean, God says it. And to depart from evil is understanding. Fifth priority. Cultivating a healthy and holy fear of the Lord gives us wisdom and understanding. There is a man in our congregation who has recently had brain surgery. The tumor in the frontal part of the brain, of the cranium, was pushing his brain back and taking his memory it was growing. Because we're friends, I saw him at the hospital recently, and he had this scar from his ear on one side across the top of his head to his ear on the other side, all with brads, closing up the incision where they went into it and took it all. He's doing great. And he's laying there on the bed when I walk in. He breaks into a smile, and I realized that my going was a different reason than I'd thought. Because in going, I got wisdom, a touch of wisdom. He didn't get any from me. I got it from him. He spoke of the Lord from almost the moment we started our conversation to the end after about 15 minutes, and I was gone. I mean, it was just the Lord and God and the Lord. It was the most natural kind of flow of conversation as he spoke of, that had been in his brain and had taken that tumor out. And just yesterday, while thinking about the wrap-up, I came across Eugene Peterson's introduction to Job from his paraphrase. Listen to what he said. It ties in. Instead of continuing to focus on preventing suffering, which we simply won't be very successful at anyway, perhaps we should begin entering the suffering. Listen to me. Perhaps we should begin entering the suffering, participating insofar as we are able, entering the mystery of looking around for God. In other words, we need to quit feeling sorry for people who suffer and instead look up to them. Learn from them, and if they will let us, join them in protest and prayer. Pity can be nearsighted and condescending. Shared suffering can be dignifying and life-changing. As we look at Job's suffering and praying and worshiping, we see that he has already blazed a trail of courage and integrity for us to follow. That is so good. This man in the hospital didn't need pity. He needed respect. He has a leg up on wisdom, on most of us. So when he speaks, it is with new insight about life and about responding to life's challenges. That's come from God through the channel of suffering. And here we are taught to fight it and to resist it and to run from it and even at times resent it, when in fact it is a messenger bearing the great news that brings wisdom to the submissive sufferer. How much wiser you are today because you've hurt, and you've hurt the deepest are perhaps among our wisest. That's why we say we can never be young and wise. Why? Because life's circumstances haven't beaten us up and put scars on our heads, hurt us deeply. Your assignment between now and when we meet again is to read Proverbs 8:22-36. Solomon personifies wisdom. It's beautiful the way he writes it. Proverbs 8:22-36, along with 1 Corinthians 1, which says as a climax, Christ is to us wisdom. So entering into the wisdom comes through faith alone in Christ alone, who leads us to God alone, and then the connection equips us for life. Wisdom speaks in the personal pronouns. The Lord possessed me at the beginning of his way, before his works of old. From everlasting, I, that's wisdom, was established from the beginning, from the earliest times of the earth. When there were no depths, I was brought forth. When there were no springs abounding with water, before the mountains were settled, before the hills, I was brought forth, while he had not yet made earth and fields, nor the first dust of the world. When he established the heavens, I was there. Wisdom outdates creation because it is in God. And as I get to know the living God through his word, his wisdom comes to me, and I'm given a filter system I can never get any other place. And men and women, we become at that point effective witnesses, effective friends, insightful counselors. Because we don't just feel empathy, we see depth. And we don't feel pity, we feel respect. And we embrace the sufferer as our teacher rather than a victim of circumstances. Let's bow our heads. There are times in my life I would just love to be able to put my arms around each one of you individually and say, do you get it? Have I been clear? Do you understand this? Do you realize the value of the scriptures? Do you understand the absolute importance of giving your life fully to Christ, to simply relinquishing your will and embracing his, letting him have the worries and the burden, and you take in return forgiveness and grace and mercy and love and peace and discernment, understanding, all spelling wisdom. If you've never in your life trusted the Lord Jesus Christ's death at Calvary and glorious bodily miraculous resurrection, believing that he's now alive, having died for you, this is the moment. This is the place to start for you. Come today. Thank you, Father, for the things that can be learned in ancient writings from Job's journal. Thank you for preserving it for us. Thank you for putting black print on white pages in a language we can understand. Thank you for capturing our attention by these surprising thoughts, like suffering being a friend rather than an enemy, like challenges in life being the opportunity to model in understanding rather than something to be afraid of or to resent, like the source of wisdom. Forgive us for the wasted effort we've expended looking in the wrong places to find the right stuff. I pray, Lord, that today at this very moment you be working in hearts that cannot find any sense of peace and rest until they find it in your Son, Christ.
9: pray that you'd continue to work on them and work through others with them and then work in them to bring them to faith. That is the work of your Spirit. That is your specialty. And I leave each one with you. And now to Him who is able to guard us from stumbling and to present us faultless. What a great thought. To present us faultless before the presence of His glory with exceeding joy. To the only wise God, our Savior, be glory and majesty, dominion, power, forever and ever and ever and ever. And all God's people said, Amen.
10: Wisdom, that rare treasure we can't dig up or buy, given freely by the God who holds all things in His hands. What a gift to know that when we fear the Lord and turn from evil, He grants us eyes to see life the way He sees it. This is Insight for Living. Chuck Swindoll titled today's message, A Recommitment to Things That Matter. 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

0: Knowing God from Harvest with Pastor and Evangelist Greg Laurie.
1: The Bible says, whoever will call upon the name of the Lord will be saved. And I love the word saved. We save it for dramatic situations, like maybe when a firefighter rushes into a burning building and brings someone out, maybe a child. And we say the firefighter saved the life of the child. And certainly that is the appropriate word to you. And Jesus took the bullet for you at the cross when he died for the sins of the world. Jesus came to pay a debt he did not owe, because we owed a debt we could not pay. A sinner, that's you, that's me, needs a savior, that's Jesus. And what does he save us from? He saves us from hell. Oh yes, hell. Hell is real. And the last thing that a God of love wants is for any man or any woman to spend eternity separated from him in this place called hell. Hell is isolation. Hell is separation. And there are people that say, I don't want God in my life. And one day when you pass into eternity, you'll get what you wanted. You didn't want God, you won't have God. You don't want to go to hell. That's why Jesus died on the cross for you, so you don't have to. He's a savior, and a savior will save you from a future judgment in this place called hell. But you must come to him.
0: You were created to know God. 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Answers to questions about the Christian faith, online courses for Christian growth, and video messages from Pastor Greg Laurie can be found at harvest.org.
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6: With SRN News, I'm Rich Thomason in Washington. Aviation safety investigators have recovered the voice and data recorders from the wreckage of the Amazon cargo plane that crashed at Miami International Airport over the weekend. Five people were killed when the Boeing 767 overshot the runway, slammed into a couple of vehicles, and burst into flames. The exchange of fire between the U.S. and Iran has quieted for the time being. It's been replaced by something else, an exchange of some more heated rhetoric. Canada's retaliatory tariffs on about $20 billion worth of U.S. goods have now taken effect, upping the ante in the trade war with the U.S. Hurricane Lowell is generating thunderous surf, rains and high winds as it passes by Hawaii. Life-threatening conditions across the western reaches of the state, and a state of emergency is in effect. Wall Street, the Dow features down 343. This is SRN News.
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8: If you hear of someone being swallowed by a large sea creature, it's natural to assume they've met their end. But for Jonah, it meant a new beginning. Today on Turning Point, Dr. David Jeremiah explains how Jonah's encounter with the great fish reflects God's gracious commitment to second chances. From his series on Jonah, here's David with the conclusion of his message, Hitting Rock Bottom.
9: Well, if you've been following along and you're reading this part of the story, you probably figured this is the end. This is the end of Jonah. Jonah has come to the end of his life, but not so. God is not finished with Jonah, And as we shall see, he will live to do some great things for Jehovah God. And we'll get to that part a little bit later in the series. Today is part two of Hitting Rock Bottom from the first chapter of Jonah. During this month, we are making available to you a beautiful calendar. 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And here's how you get your copy. 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The photography in this calendar is absolutely gorgeous. Some beautiful winter scenes, but always the light breaking through. Be sure you get your copy of the calendar, and here's how you do it. 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It all goes there. I don't get the money. It goes to the production of Turning Point, and we're so thankful. 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So we want you to know we love you, and we're so grateful that you who love God and live in Canada, listen to Turning Point, and we want you to know we're there for you, and your resources come right straight home to your country and to your people. Here now is part two of Hitting Rock Bottom from the book of Jonah, the runaway prophet. William Backus has written a book called The Paranoid Prophet. It's a very interesting book. It's an imagination of Jonah speaking to a therapist about his ordeal. If you ever get that book, you'll find it fun to read. At one point, Jonah says to the therapist, "I turned just in time to see it coming. A sea creature the size of a ship was racing toward me, its mouth open. Screaming in terror, I was swallowed whole. The darkness was total. The noise around me was like a huge machine. I knew nothing but terror. It was awful. It was terrible. But God was getting Jonah's attention. The belly of that fish became God's classroom, where Jonah finally had no voice to hear but the Lord's." I wonder if you've ever been in a place like that. A place where God finally had your full attention. I mean, God sometimes puts his children in places of seclusion so they can see what is really going on in their hearts. His purpose in discipline is never destruction, but always restoration. The Lord desires to bring his children back to himself, even when they have run far away. Notice just how far Jonah's heart was from God at this point. In chapter 1, the pagan sailors prayed while Jonah was sleeping, and they begged Jonah to call on his God, but there is no record in the text that Jonah ever prayed until he was in the water. God shut every other door, and finally Jonah had nowhere to go but to pray. Have you ever been there? Have you ever heard anybody say, "Well, I've tried everything else. I guess all I can do is pray"? Sometimes we take what should be the first alternative and we make it the last alternative. We try everything under the sun except the one thing for which we are perfectly prepared. The Bible says in Jonah 2:1 that Jonah prayed to the Lord his God from the fish's belly. Finally, Jonah prays. After God had shut every other door, he had no other opportunities, no other alternatives. All through chapter 1, the pagans are praying and the prophet is not praying. We can be just as hard-hearted as Jonah if we're honest. We often try every option first, and only when everything fails do we finally pray. One of my friends is the pastor of the Brooklyn Tabernacle in New York City, His name is Jim Cimbala, and he's written about some of these things. Here's one thing he said about prayer, to which I raise my hand in agreement. He said, prayer cannot be taught by principles and seminars. Prayer has to be born out of felt need. If I say I ought to pray, I will soon quit. The flesh is too strong. I have to be driven to pray. Jonah didn't pray because he had learned that prayer was a good thing. He prayed because he didn't have any other option. He was driven to pray. Sometimes we just have to be in a mess before we really pray. Jonah did not want to talk to God, even in the storm and the terror of that ship. He still would not pray, even though the storm was raging around him. The sailors were praying. Jonah wouldn't pray. But when the Lord put him in a place with no distractions and no escape, his stubborn heart finally cried out to God. I don't know if you have noticed that in your own life. I have, and I have seen that story repeated over and over as a pastor. Some of us are just doggone hard-headed. And God has to work a little harder to get our attention. You see, Jonah was under God's tutelage, learning what it meant to get things right. And I want to tell you something that I've learned. God never does this in a vacuum. He has a purpose in mind. Here are three passages of scriptures from Psalm 119. Before I was afflicted, I went astray, but now I keep your word. It is good for me that I have been afflicted, that I may learn your statutes. I know, O Lord, that your judgments are right and that in faithfulness you have afflicted me. God disciplines his servants to reach their hearts. It is the only way some people will open up to him. If you've noticed, quite often people tell you, here's where I was, and this is what happened to me, and this is what God used to bring me to himself. He often takes the methodology that we think is from the world and incorporates it into his plan. So the fish came to rescue Jonah, to return Jonah to Nineveh, to reach Jonah's heart, and to recommission Jonah for service. Here's the thing I like the most. This is one of the great thoughts of this whole story. God's purpose in all of this was to bring Jonah back to the place where he could be used again. Think about everything that happened. The boat ride, the whale ride, they were not random events. The whole purpose was to get Jonah back to where he had been at the beginning of the story. Where was he at the beginning of the story? Remember Jonah 1? Now the word of the Lord came to Jonah, the son of Amittai, saying, arise, go to Nineveh, that great city, cry out against it, for their wickedness has come up before me. Everything between those first two verses and where we are now was God's effort to return Jonah to the place of obedience. What a detour this was. I mean, all of that pain and fear could have been avoided with one simple yes to God. But instead of walking straight to Nineveh, he chose a long and costly road, and disobedience always adds chapters to your story. It always adds chapters to your story, chapters that never had to be written at all. I want to say something to you, kind of on a personal basis, if I can. If you're fighting with God and you are in a contest with him, you can't win. You cannot win. Why don't you just do what he tells you to do the first time and spare yourself all those extra verses? That really is a good idea. Just do what he says. If God says to go to Nineveh, go to Nineveh. You may not understand it. It may not be something you're excited about. But obedience is always better than resistance. When God speaks, the safest place in the world is in the wake of his command. Because if you refuse, listen to me, you're going on a boat ride. And you are not going to like it. God loves you too much to let you run forever, and he will do whatever it takes to bring you back to the place where he can use you again. And his goal in all of it is not punishment, but restoration and recommissioning. Remember what the New Testament says about the stubborn love of God? He who has begun a good work in you will complete it until the day of Jesus Christ. These all are the purposes of God's correction. But I want to finish up this discussion today with a few moments of discussion on the promise of God's correction. We saw the purpose of it. What is the promise of it? Let me close with some thoughts about the promise of God's discipline. This touches everyone because none of us are exempt from these principles. I don't care who you are, how long you've been a Christian, how close you may be walking to the Lord at this moment in time. You have been through some experiences, and maybe you've been through a train wreck or a shipwreck. Why do we run into walls and crash? Many times it's our own self-will because we have chosen to do our own thing and not what God tells us to do. Not every storm is for that reason. Please don't judge everybody who's in a storm that they're out of fellowship with God. It may be true, it may not be true. But when it is true, God is not trying to destroy us. He's trying to restore us. Why does God discipline us when we are running away from Him? First of all, to prove His love for us. Hebrews 12:6 says, "For whom the Lord loves, He chastens, and He scourges every son whom He receives." By every human standard, Jonah was rebellious and running in the opposite direction from God. The easy thing would have been to let the sea swallow him up and be finished with the whole story and get on to the next book. But God rescued Jonah out of that mess because in his heart there was an incredible love for that prophet. The reason God goes to such lengths with us is because He loves us. The very proof of His love is His discipline in our lives. Now, I understand this doesn't sound logical. We tried this line on our kids when they were growing up. We would say, this is the classic line, "This hurts me more than it hurts you." I never believed that when I was young, and I'm not sure it was always true. But when we talk about the fatherhood of God and the way He deals with His children, this is really true. God proves His love when He goes to extreme measures to recover us from our own foolishness. I remember the story about a little boy who had a toy boat floating on a pond. And the boat drifted away from the shore, and the boy couldn't reach it. A man was passing by, saw what was happening, and began to throw stones into the water on the far side of the boat. The boy was very upset and said, "What are you doing to my boat?" And then something very interesting happened. The stones created ripples that slowly pushed the boat back toward the boy. The water was disturbed and no longer smooth, but the disturbance achieved the desired result. That is exactly how God's discipline works. If we allow it, it will drive us toward Him. If we don't allow it, it will drive us away from Him. But when we drift away from Him on the sea of sin or on the pond of unrighteousness, He throws the disturbing stones of loving discipline to push us back toward Himself. Some of you have been in stormy weather recently. The waves have been rough and the stones have been heavy. I want to remind you that this is not a sign God has abandoned you. It is proof that He loves you. If He did not love you, He would simply let you go. But you mean too much for Him to do that. Why does that happen to us? Why do we experience the discipline? To prove His love for us. And then secondly, to present a realistic picture of us. Hebrews says, "Exhort one another daily while it is called today, lest any of you be hardened through the deceitfulness of sin." Hebrews 3 warns us that sin lies to us. Sin does not tell us the truth. And the more we listen, the harder our hearts become. That is what happened to Jonah, and it can happen to us. We can invent the most creative explanations for why we are not doing what we know we ought to do. I mean, some of those stories deserve an award. There ought to be a ribbon handed out every year for the best excuse given in the face of clear scripture. I've heard a bunch of them, and they're overwhelming. I'm not talking about gray areas where the Bible is hard to understand. I'm talking about the plainly revealed Word of God. The simple and clear, thus says the Lord. I have watched people stand in direct opposition to it and then tell you how their disobedience is somehow part of God's plan. When you listen to it, you can hardly believe what you're hearing. The mind is capable of making up its own story to support attitudes which are not favorable toward the Lord. Here's something I've noticed over the years. Many people do not face the truth about their lives until the pain of disobedience finally catches up with them. In one way or another, that has been true of all of us. We tell ourselves it is not that bad. We convince ourselves everything will work out. We whisper that it is really all right. And then, without warning, reality shows up. And in the middle of that hard experience, our eyes finally begin to open. Sometimes God allows that moment so we can see what has been all along. His discipline is meant to strip away our excuses, wake us up, and bring us back to what is real and what is right. So he sends the storms and the big fish to prove his love for us and to present a realistic picture of us and to produce a greater maturity in us. God's correction produces a greater maturity in us. It grows us up. That's one of the clearest teachings in the New Testament. Without discipline, we simply don't grow in the Lord. The Bible is very honest. Hebrews 12:10 says that God disciplines us for our profit, that we may be partakers of his holiness. And James says, "My brethren, count it all joy when you fall into various trials, knowing that the testing of your faith produces patience. But let patience have its perfect work, that you may be perfect and complete, lacking nothing." And the word complete means finished, fully developed. God doesn't want to have half-formed believers. He is shaping men and women who resemble his son, and discipline is part of that shaping process. When you go through tough times, God is making you stronger and better, more capable of dealing with the issues of life. And then, this is the part I like the best. He does all of this in our lives. He allows this pain that we feel to provide a new start for us. And this is the thought I want you to remember if you don't remember anything else. God's discipline provides a new start for us. It allows us to begin again. Some of you feel overwhelmed by what has happened in your life, and you've stumbled and failed, and you're embarrassed by it, and you think God must surely be finished with you. But I want to tell you something with all my heart. He is not. God has gone to great lengths to recover you so he can restore you to usefulness and joy. And this is the story of the whole Bible. Noah stepped off the ark into a brand new world. Jacob was given a new name and a new future after wrestling with the Lord. Ruth found a new family and a new purpose when she was taken to Bethlehem. David was restored with a clean heart after his biggest failure. The prodigal son was welcomed home with a robe and a feast instead of rejection. Peter was recommissioned on the shore after denying the Savior three times. Paul was transformed from a persecutor into a preacher of grace. And Jonah was sent back to finish the work God had given him. You see, the fish was not the end of Jonah's story. It was God's way of helping him start over. He didn't put Jonah in that fish to ruin him. He put him there to rescue him and turn him around. And the same Lord who made a way for that stubborn prophet makes a way for us. Whatever you are facing today, I hope you will learn that God is teaching you and say, "Lord, whatever you want, I got it. I got the message. I realize you're trying to get through to me and I want to listen." I remember when I had cancer years ago, I used to pray, "Lord, help me to understand what you're doing because I don't want any refresher courses." And that's the way we should pray when we go through difficulty. Johnny Cash was an incredible singer, but he was also a tormented man. He lived between two worlds, bright stages and cheering crowds on one side, pills, arrests, and brokenness on the other. By 1967, nearly 10 years of addiction had emptied him out. He felt finished and beyond repair. One night, he went to Nickajack Cave in Tennessee, later saying he planned to crawl inside the cave and die. In that black silence, he began to pray, telling God he had no strength left. In his autobiography, he wrote, quote, "In the darkness, I felt the presence of God." He believed a faint breath of air guided him back toward the entrance and back toward life. That became his turning point. He rebuilt his life with June Carter, sang with new honesty, and began walking with a humble faith, though he admitted the struggle was never completely over. Chuck Colson learned the same lesson. He was once one of the most powerful men in America, serving in the White House under President Nixon. Then Watergate exploded and everything collapsed. He was convicted and sent to federal prison. Overnight, he went from a corner office to inmate number 22326. Prison took away his power, but prison gave him a new perspective. On a metal bunk in a noisy cell block, he read the Bible every day and prayed with a small group of inmates. Colson later said, "For the first time in my life, I could hear God speaking without the noise of power and position." After

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2: 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You know, I don't know about you, but when I have a story like this that I get to teach, I can't wait from Sunday to Sunday. And I know the people come in. 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We'll see you next time.
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4: Beethoven's home houses the actual piano Beethoven played. One time a college music student asked for and was given permission to play that piano. She said to the guard that she suspected a lot of musicians enjoyed playing the piano. "No, ma'am," he replied. "Paderewski was here 2 years ago, but refused to play the piano because he said he was not worthy." John the Baptist said he was not worthy to untie the straps of Jesus' sandals. Sometimes humility is appropriate, more than we think. I'm Steve Brown. You think about that. Share what you just heard with a friend. 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
6: Futility is the first strange agent God can use to get you there. The second one is failure. Not only futility, but failure. You're familiar with one of the greatest failures listed in the New Testament. It was experienced by the same man I just talked about in futility, same guy that Jesus met on the seashore and sent out after he had had a night of catching nothing. Years later, that same man, now an experienced follower of Christ, is now at that critical point when Jesus is just minutes from being arrested, where he is going to be tortured and tormented all night long and in the morning hours, and eventually led to Golgotha's hill where he would be crucified. But before Jesus was arrested, that night that he was betrayed, Jesus said to his disciples, "All of you are going to fall away on account of me." He said, "But after I am raised, I will appear to you again." Jesus told all of them, "Every one of you who have been walking with me these years, you are about to fall away." Guess who speaks up? Same guy, Simon Peter. And he said, "I don't know about some of them. You're probably right about some of them." I'm sure Peter's attitude was, "Some of these people, I don't know why you picked them in the first place. But I can tell you one thing," and he said it. It's recorded in Matthew's Gospel, chapter 26, right around verse 33. He said, "All of them might fall away. Yeah, they probably will." He said, "But not me. I will never fall away." Jesus, "I know you're probably right about them, but if all them go, you got one guy left. I'm going to be standing with you back to back. I'll fight off any enemy. I'll do whatever I have to do." And that was Peter's real belief about himself. That's what set him up for his failure. You do know that you have set yourself up for failure when you are so full of yourself, so confident, so assured in your ability that the enemy knows this is the time to attack you because you're so confident. Shortly after that statement, "I will never fall away," as they came to arrest Jesus, this same guy, Peter, grabs his sword and goes to swinging. And read it when you get a chance. He actually cut off the ear of a gentleman who came for Jesus. He cut off his ear. Now, let me tell y'all something. When you are swinging a sword and you end up cutting off the ear, you know what that tells me? You weren't going for an ear. You meant for a head to roll. You meant to split a head. You were serious. Peter was ready to kill somebody. But that self-confidence and that vigor and vitality was something that had to go before God could make him the apostle he was supposed to be. So, although he thought, "I will never fall away, I'm a fight for you till the end," when you read Luke's account, he said in Luke 22, Jesus said to him in verse 31, "Simon, Simon, indeed, Satan has asked for you that he may sift you as wheat." Verse 32, "But I have prayed for you that your faith should not fail. And when you have returned to me," there's the renewal, there's that mind change. "When you've returned to me, strengthen your brethren." What did he say? After he bragged to Jesus, "I'm going to never leave you," Jesus said, "What you don't know is Satan has specifically asked for you. He's got you in his crosshairs. He knows you full of yourself. He knows you think you are all that. When you look up that in the dictionary, he knows you think that's you grinning. I'm all that." He says, "But Satan have asked for you, and he wants to shake you up, sift you as wheat." Jesus said, "But here's the good news. I prayed for you." In fact, he used the plural. He says, "So I pray for all of y'all, even the others that are going to fall away. I prayed for you all." And what did he pray? He said, "I prayed that your faith won't fail." Y'all are going to fall away, especially you, Peter. You're getting ready to deny me three times, publicly deny the Savior three times. And he said, "But the reality is I prayed for y'all. And I prayed not that you wouldn't fail, but that your faith wouldn't fail." I need you to know, sometimes when you fail, God says, "Good," but your faith doesn't fail because he's got his hand on you. He started a good work in you, and he's going to bring it to completion. Came to tell somebody who is fresh off of a failure in your own life. Other people might not even know it. You still look the same, act the same. You still are, you know, yourself, your public self. But failure doesn't happen in your persona. Failure happens in your personhood. You failed inner. You failed in an inner way. You failed. There might be some other people who are familiar with it, but generally speaking, you have a pretty good reputation. Peter said, "I'm never going to leave you." And by the end of that night, he had publicly denied Jesus three times. Because God can use failure as an agent to help you get to the place where your mind is ready to say, "Okay, I'm not going to put confidence in myself anymore, because that hasn't gotten me anywhere." I came to talk to some of you who don't even like thinking you have failed. You're uncomfortable with the very fact that I'm using the term failure. "Well, I've had a slip up." Well, you know, I don't know about failure. I've had some shortcomings. I mean, everybody has shortcomings. You know, everybody makes mistakes. Everybody can have a misjudgment here and there. That's part of your problem. You try to minimize your stuff. You want your stuff to not really be that bad. Because you're comparing yourself to folk who have done stuff that you say is much worse. See, you think your problem is you've only committed misdemeanors, other folk have felonies. The reality is all unrighteousness is sin. Every shortcoming, every mistake, every slip up, every misjudgment, whatever little nice term you want to put on it, it's keeping you out of the center of God's will. And so the Holy Spirit says, until you're ready to renew your mind, the newness that I want to bring into your life will never come, because you're too full of yourself. You're minimizing the worst of you. And you need to have a renewed mind. So God is after somebody's failures. Your failures, your shortcomings, your mistakes, your misjudgments, your slip-ups, whatever little term you want to use, God is saying, I'm using them to bring you to where I need you to be. Look throughout redemptive history. He's done it the whole way. And God is really good at exposing you sometimes in order to change you. See, if you think God wants to keep your reputation intact, you don't understand God. He's after you saying an unequivocal yes to him, and he'll do whatever he has to do. And if that means embarrassing you, that's what he'll do, because he loves you. Don't believe me? Ask David. David's one of the greatest kings in Israel's history. We all know that. But when he gets to the point where he decides he wants Bathsheba for himself and sleeps with her, and she gets pregnant, and her husband is out fighting his war, the war that he wouldn't go to battle with them in. And he thinks, okay, I'm ingenious. So he gets word that she's pregnant. He's like, oh, okay. All right, tell you what, let me send her husband home on much needed R&R and let him sleep with her. And then he go back to the war. And later on, when he come home, she's pregnant. He think that's his baby. That's how some of y'all are, just ingenious. I got this fixed. I got it. No problem. Well, the soldier, Uriah, comes home, and you know the story. He's so dedicated as a soldier, he won't sleep with his wife. He said, this is just weekend R&R. I can't go in there and act like I'm a civilian. I'm a soldier. My boys are out there laying down their lives. He won't sleep. And David gets word, he won't sleep with her. David says, all right, send some wine over there. Send some wine to get his head buzzing. And he just sips a little wine and all, but he stays focused on his mission as a soldier. He will not sleep with his wife. In desperation, David says, all right, I'm going to send him back with orders, sealed orders. He's such a dedicated soldier, he won't open the orders because they're not for him. They're for his commander. And the commander opens them and says, set Uriah out in the front of a hot battle and then pull everybody back. What kind of move is that? Ooh, something almost came. Nope.
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6: So the bottom line is, he killed the man to protect himself. That's what God's after. You got to love God more than you love you. You got to love God more than you love your reputation. You got to love God more than you love your image. And sometimes God has to bring you to the point of full embarrassment so that he can get you to where he wants you to be. You know that story. Can't walk you all the way through it. He ended up bringing the child here. David thinks he's gotten away with it. Here comes a prophet named Nathan. And you know what happened. So the bottom line is, some of you, failure is in your life now. Maybe other people don't know it. Maybe they all still think you're doing good. And you like that because you like your reputation. God says, I don't like your reputation. I'm making you stronger, wiser, better. And sometimes in order to get you there, I have to embarrass your behind. Amen. So that's what he is doing in some of your lives. And you know the story. When David finally figured out that the story Nathan told was about him, his heart broke. That's why he's called both before and after his failure, man after God's own heart, because God looks on the heart. And although he failed miserably, and his failure will never be minimized, it can be forgiven and he can be restored by a God who knows that a heart that can be broken is a heart he can use for his glory. And that's exactly what happened. Wait, I got one more thing, and then I'm done with this part of the series. Not only can God use futility, not only can God use failure, number three, God can and will use frustrating people. Who are the people on your nerves? Who are the people making you sick? Who are the people you can't hardly handle right now? God can use them. Who are the people who disappointed you just when you expected them to be better? Who are the people who let you down? Who are the people who didn't come through for you? Some of us are so hard on folk who fail to come through for us. But God says, actually, I can use their failing to come through for you. The way they frustrate you, I can use that to get you to a place where you're ready to have your mind renewed. When I say this, I'm thinking of people like John Mark. John Mark was a young man who in the days of the early missionary journeys of the Apostle Paul, John Mark was just a youngster who was learning to walk with the Lord. And so he had relationship with those disciples and what have you. And as a young mentee, he went out on a missionary journey, the first missionary journey that is spoken of in Acts chapter 15. He went out on that missionary journey with Paul and Barnabas. When you get a chance, read Acts 15, beginning at verse 36. Then after some days, so the first journey was completed. After some days, Paul said to Barnabas, "Let us now go back and visit our brethren in every city where we have preached the word of the Lord and see how they are doing." So they're going now to check on the fruit of their early ministry. Verse 37, "Now Barnabas was determined to take with them John called Mark." Look at verse 38. "But Paul insisted that they should not take him with them because he had departed from them in Pamphylia and had not gone with them to the work." John Mark forsook him in the middle of a missionary journey. He took off. It was getting a little hot out there. It was getting a little, you know, a dangerous feeling. He's a mama's boy. He ready to go home with his mama. His mother hosted one of the churches in Jerusalem. And so he like, "Look, I know where the saints are singing and shouting and eating. That's where I'm going." My man took off. That young man took off, went back home. Paul is a guy who like, "Look, you can do that to me one time. You're not going to get a chance to do that to me again." Some of y'all are like that. I know you holy, got your big Bible, but you just like that. Paul said, "He ain't going with me. He left me the first time. I ain't giving him a chance to do that again." And look at the next verse. Verse 39 says, "The contention between Paul and Barnabas was so sharp that they departed from one another." Paul was thoroughly sick of John Mark. He was a frustrating person in his life. Some of you have frustrating people in your life. People who have disappointed you, people who have not met your expectations. But I came to tell you, as I wrap this part of the series up, God is going to use even your frustrating people to teach you a couple of lessons. To number one, keep your faith and your eyes firmly fixed on the Lord. And he's going to also teach you, as you renew your mind, to not have too high an expectation on people. He's going to teach you when people frustrate you, if their hearts are open, just like David's failure led him to greater effectiveness. God will teach you the people who disappoint you, the people who frustrate you. Sometimes that is what he can use to mold them. And then you've got to be their mentor and they've got to see you willing to trust them again. And that's something only a renewed mind can do. So sometimes you've got to be open to not writing off your disappointers right away. Now, true, there are some disappointers who are never going to come around And soon as you see that they're not coming around and not planning to come around, you are free to go on and dismiss them. God bless you, love you, but I'm rolling. Absolutely, absolutely. That's true. Some of you had a disappointment you were married to. Pastor just going to shoot straight. You had a disappointment you were married to and you were saying, okay, Lord, what's happening here? If you're going to change his heart, if you're going to do a work, then you have to do it so thoroughly and make it so clear to me and counselors and all that, that we all see that you've done a transforming work, then Lord, I'm open to you. And I'll follow you. That's right. But sometimes somebody has shown you who they are, not trying to change. And when people show you who they are and won't change and won't let God deal with them, you got to learn when people show you who they are, believe them and leave them to themselves. But there are other frustrating people. Their failure, their disappointing you was just setting them up. Now they'll learn from their disappointment. They'll learn to grow. They'll learn to trust. They'll learn to depend on you. They'll learn to follow. Some folk, nobody ever taught them how to follow. But as soon as they frustrate you, if you walk away from them, they won't have anybody new to follow. Ooh, this is good. You don't like it, you're mad, but you get over it. God is up to something, and your mind has to be renewed so he can take you where you need to go, so that he can bring stronger, wiser, better into your life. And I bring up John Mark because years later, John Mark was a disappointer and he couldn't go with Paul on the second missionary journey. Instead, he went with Barnabas and they did two different versions of the second missionary journey. But Paul learned, don't write off people that God is still working with. If God speaks, that changes everything. Now, you're okay writing off people that God hasn't said anything and you don't see any signs of growth. You don't see any signs of change. But if God says, I'm still at work, don't write them off. Just put them aside. Let me work. Because if I bring the two of you back together and I show you evidence that their heart has changed, God says, I've got to have you with a renewed mind so you're ready to embrace them and walk with them again. So I need you to know God is at work in your life, both to will and to do of his good pleasure. You don't get to just write people off because they made you mad. Welcome to earth. A lot of folk going to make you mad. Live long enough, you're going to make yourself mad. So we got to learn God is the one who begins the good work, and he is the one who is going to bring it to completion.
7: What others might mean for evil, God always means for good. Thanks so much for being here with us for today's Destined for Victory message, The Gift of Frustration. You know, the last thing Jesus told us to do was to make disciples of all nations. So before we leave you today, I'd like to share a conversation I once had with Pastor Paul Shepherd, one that will really help you understand what our mission here at Destined for Victory is all about and what it will always be.
8: Well, you know, when I think of victorious, my mind goes back. I'm a kid growing up watching TV in the 60s, so my mind goes back to the wide world of sports.
9: Oh, yeah.
8: There was an announcer named Jim McKay, something like that. He had this classic line where he talked about the thrill of victory and the agony of defeat. And I love just thinking about how thrilling it is to be victorious. I love, in any game I'm playing, I want to be victorious. I tell people, I don't care whether it's Monopoly or something really serious, I want to win. And in life, we can win in Christ. And that's what the Bible tells us, that we are victorious in him. And victorious means that we're following his lead, that we're letting the Holy Spirit take us where he wants us to go in life. We're saved by his grace, and then we're simply following his direction. And of course, the Word of God is so key to following God's direction, because the Word is a lamp to our feet and a light to our pathway. And so those who tune in to broadcasts like Destined for Victory are really supposed to be receiving guidance so that we can walk in and live in victory. And that's what I pray is happening as people tune in day by day.
7: We say it every day. In Christ, you are destined for victory. 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
6: When you speak, tell the truth. It's the first thing Paul is challenging us to do. 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
7: That's tomorrow in our message, Developing an Honorable Lifestyle. Until then, though, remember, he who began a good work in you will bring it to completion. In Christ, you are destined for victory.

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1: Foundations of Freedom, a look at America's founding principles and the leaders who shaped our nation.
2: Ronald Reagan understood that preserving liberty required more than defending it. It had to be taught. In his 1989 farewell address, Reagan warned America about the danger of losing its national memory. If we forget what we did, we won't know who we are. Reagan understood that a free nation cannot preserve principles its people no longer understand. Every generation must learn why America's freedoms matter, understand the sacrifices that secured them, and accept the responsibilities that come with self-government. Liberty cannot be simply inherited. It must be intentionally passed from one generation to the next. Because when we fail to teach the meaning of freedom, we eventually lose the will to preserve it. So, are we preparing the next generation merely to inherit liberty, or teaching them why it is worth preserving?
3: 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This is Alistair Begg, inviting you to join me on the Deeper Faith Mediterranean Cruise, August 28th to September 4, 2027. So I hope you will consider coming. You can find all the information that you need at deeperfaithcruise.com.
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5: The Bible says whoever will call upon the name of the Lord will be saved. And I love the word saved. We save it for dramatic situations, like maybe when a firefighter rushes into a burning building and brings someone out, maybe a child. And we say the firefighter saved the life of the child, and certainly that is the appropriate word to you. And Jesus took the bullet for you at the cross when he died for the sins of the world. Jesus came to pay a debt he did not owe, because we owed a debt we could not pay. A sinner, that's you, that's me, needs a savior, that's Jesus. And what does he save us from? He saves us from hell. Oh yes, hell. Hell is real. And the last thing that a God of love wants is for any man or any woman to spend eternity separated from him in this place called hell. Hell is isolation. Hell is separation. And there are people that say, I don't want God in my life. And one day when you pass into eternity, you'll get what you wanted. You didn't want God, you won't have God. You don't want to go to hell. That's why Jesus died on the cross for you, so you don't have to. He's a savior, and a savior will save you from a future judgment in this place called hell. But you must come to him.
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8: We don't do what we do to please men. We don't do what we do to please the boss. We don't do what we do to get the big money. That's not the idea. The right diligence is this. As servants of Christ, we do the will of God from the inside. And what is the will of God? That you work the way God wants you to. And you do it not because the boss is watching, but because the Lord is watching, right?
9: Welcome to Grace to You with John MacArthur here on AM 1100 KFAX. From service industry workers demanding higher wages to teachers picketing City Hall to unions going on strike, it seems there is constant conflict between employees and employers. The question is, how can you honor Christ whether you are the employee or the boss? Consider that question as we continue John MacArthur's study titled Wisdom for the Workplace. Today you're going to see God's perspective on labor relations and how following his plan will produce the kind of benefits package, so to speak, that you can really appreciate. So now here's John to show you a trait that's vital to both employees and their bosses.
8: Let's see what God's terms are for this relationship of employees and employers. First, the submission of the servants in verses 5 to 8. The submission of the servants in verses 5 to 8. And here is the pattern for all employees, and we're going to go through pretty quickly. This is for all from Paul's time till today. Let's see what it is. Servants, and here's the right behavior. That's where he starts. Right behavior. Be obedient. Be obedient to them that are your masters. Same word used to speak of children. We are to respond to their commands and their direction. A spirit-filled Christian, chapter 5:18 is where this all begins, be filled with the Spirit. And if you're spirit-filled, you will respond. And it's a continuous present in the Greek, keep on obeying. Be an obedient employee. When you go to work, do what they tell you to do. Really important. You might say, oh, you don't know my employer. He's unjust and inequitable and all of this. Well, the Bible has something to say about that. You say we have every right to protest, we have every right to walk out, we have every right to strike and so forth and so on because our boss is so and so and so. Well, 1 Peter says what you need to hear. 1 Peter 2:18. Servants, and here he uses the word for household servants, be subject to your masters with all fear, not only to the good and gentle, but also to the perverse. You mean I'm supposed to be submissive to some perverse boss? Yes, because this is worthy of thanks. If a man for conscience toward God endure grief and suffer wrongfully. In other words, God says obey. So you say, even if he's perverse, I'll obey. And even though you suffer, your conscience toward God is right. And God will reward that. Verse 20. For what glory is it if when you are buffeted for your faults, you take it patiently? But if when you do well, you suffer for it and take it patiently, this is acceptable with God. When you're working as hard as you can and the guy's oppressing you and you're doing it unto God, blessed are you. The Bible says whether your employer is a perverse man or a godly man, you are to be obeying him. Now, of course, that comes to the point where if he asks you to do something that is evil, immoral, against the word of God, that's when you have to stop right there and say we ought to obey God rather than men at this point. But anything short of a moral issue, you are to respond. Now imagine what this was like. Because in Paul's day and Peter's day, slaves became Christians. And all of a sudden, slaves becoming Christians were raised to a nobler standing before God. They now knew the beginning and the end of the universe. They had divine truth. They were sons of the King. They had been lifted up and elevated and glorified. And their natural response would be to say, man, I'm not taking orders from that guy anymore. I'm a believer. I'm a child of the King. I'm a son of God. I am going to reign with him forever. I'm going to judge the earth. I'm not going to listen to this guy telling me this perverse master of mine. And you know what would have happened? They would have absolutely destroyed Christian testimony. And so the Apostle Paul says, no matter what your master's like, and Peter says it too, no matter what your master's like, you constantly obey that master. This is vital. This is vital. Because we want the world to know that being a Christian doesn't make you disgruntled. Being a Christian doesn't make you better than everybody else. Being a Christian doesn't make you a lousy worker. Being a Christian doesn't spin your head off into some never-never land where all you're doing is thinking spiritual thoughts all the time and you can't stay at the job. But being a Christian would give you a new imperative and a new inspiration and a new commitment to an honest and faithful day's work. Frankly, people at the office or at the job, they're not going to listen to anything you say about Christ if they don't see in your life real commitment to work and to be a good employee. You say, but I've been unjustly punished. I don't get what I ought to get. They don't pay me enough and so forth. Well, change jobs. That's one option. I saw that back in the Old Testament. If a slave wasn't happy where he was, go where he's happy. But if you're there and you've made the commitment, then you need to give all you can. All you can. You say, well, What about if I work for a Christian? You know, this is another kind of a problem, because some people work for a Christian, they think they can do less. But in 1 Timothy 6:1, let as many servants as are under the yoke count their own masters worthy of all honor, that the name of God and his doctrine be not blasphemed. Same thought as in Titus. You better work hard for your master so that God's name isn't blasphemed. And they that have believing masters, let them not despise them because they are brethren, but rather do them service because they're faithful and beloved, partakers of the benefit. In other words, if you would serve with all your heart for someone who's not your brother, for God's sake, you certainly would serve someone who is your brother, right? So whether you've got a Christian or a non-Christian, whether you've got a good guy or a bad guy or whatever, it's all the same. Servants, obey your masters. That's the right behavior. The right perspective, look at verse 5 again. According to the flesh. According to the flesh. In other words, the perspective is this is a human temporal relationship and that is all. The employer has authority only in that area, not the spiritual. And I think Paul is regulating here what could have been an abuse in the early church, where the employer would run the employee and the servants and the slaves, and then when they got to the church, you see, he'd be doing it again. And that's where Paul says, cool it. Galatians 3:28, in Christ there's neither male nor female, Jew nor Greek, bond nor free. We are all one. And so when we get into the assembly of believers, we don't do that anymore. That is only according to the flesh. That is only a temporal thing. So the right behavior is obedience. The right perspective is that it is only a temporal issue. That leads to the right attitude. He says the right attitude is with fear and trembling. Now, some of you say, boy, that's the way I work. I'm afraid of that guy. I'm afraid. But isn't that kind of thing? It's the fear and trembling that should be translated reverence and respect. Reverence and respect. Why? Because God has ordained the authority submission principle. If you can't reverence and respect the individual for who he is, then, or she is, then respect them for the place they have in the design of God. Because God has designed some in authority, some in submission. And so it is a matter of honor, respect, and reverence. What we just read you, 1 Timothy 6, where it says, honor your master. This is your attitude. You ought to realize that God has established authority and submission. God has allowed him to be there and you to be where you are. It isn't the fear and trembling of shaking in your boots every time he comes around, but it's the respect and the honor. Because God has ordained this. God has assigned you that task. Do you know something? Where you work is a mission field that God has placed you on. And you have a responsibility there. And so your service to your employer is an act of service to God. And so that is the perspective that is necessary. You must realize that you are only doing this temporally, but the attitude is that you are reverent toward it because it is a divine principle. It is a divine principle that you're responding to. Now, fourthly, talks about the right commitment. If you have the right behavior, moving along the right perspective with the right attitude, you're going to have the right commitment. And this is really great. Verse 5 says, in singleness of your heart. In singleness of your heart. What does singleness of your heart mean? It means undivided, honest, upright, loyal commitment. In other words, you have one thing in your mind. Single-heartedly, you do your job. Loyalty, commitment to do your very best all the time. People, this is so practical. It's just amazing. 1 Thessalonians 4:10, and indeed you do it toward all the brethren who are in Macedonia. We beseech you, brethren, increase more and more. Listen, study to be quiet, to do your own business, work with your own hands, as we commanded you, that you may walk honestly toward them that are outside and may lack nothing. In other words, do your job, keep your mouth shut, work with your hands, and you'll be an honor to God. Do your job. Singleness of heart. 60 minutes of work for 60 minutes of pay. Give it all you've got. It's really important. Boy, how practical this is. If we want to turn things around and see a difference, and if we're really filled with the Spirit of God, it'll be visible on the job because we'll have the right behavior with the right perspective, with the right attitude and the right level of commitment and the right motive. Look at the end of verse 5. As unto Christ. As unto Christ. You mean my boss is representative of Christ? You are to do your job as if Christ were there. Why? Because he is. And he is the ultimate paymaster, believe me. He is the ultimate paymaster. We'll see that in a moment. The words show, and I want you to get this, that there is no difference, now get this, there is no difference between your Christian life and your job. There's no secular thing. Your job is service rendered as unto Christ. Whatever you do, whether you eat or drink or whatever you do, do it all to the what? Glory of God. 1 Corinthians 10:31. Present your bodies a living sacrifice. In other words, your very living is a sacrifice to God. Your very working is an offering given to Him. Your job is service to Christ. That's a critical thing. And people talk all the time about full-time service. Every Christian's in full-time service. Every single one. I don't know any part-time Christian living. Do you? Today I'm a Christian. Tomorrow I don't know. Tuesday through Saturday I don't know. But Sunday and Monday I'm a real Christian. No, no. It's a full-time thing. Full-time service. Everything you do is service to Christ. People say, oh, you know, I just wish I could quit my lousy job. And they're a poor worker or they're lazy or they don't have any diligence and they want to get out of it. They say, I want to go into the ministry. You know, the ministry does not need deadbeats. Well, it really does. We got a lot of them anyway, but we don't need them. But there's a lot of them around. But you know, people say, oh, I want to get in the ministry. Listen, there's two reasons why you may not be in the ministry. Number one, it just isn't God's will. And that's okay too, because what I do is significant for me and what you do is significant for you. And there's no sense in switching the two. There's nothing better than something else. We just want to be in God's will, right? So number one, you may not be in the ministry because that isn't where God wants you. But number two, you may not be in the ministry because you haven't been faithful over little and God isn't dumb enough to put you Lord over much. And if you can't do your service to Christ in your job, then who's to say you're ever going to do it in the church? Start where you are. Faithful over little, Lord over much. In verse 6, he says the same thing, essentially. But he adds, not only the right act or the right behavior, the right perspective, the right attitude, the right commitment, the right motive, and now the right diligence. Not with eye service as men pleasers. Now, what is he saying here? What is our right diligence? We are to be diligent all the time, not with eye service. That means not just working when the boss is looking. Eye service, you know what eye service is? Well, you're just going like this all the time. See, you're rolling your head around to see who's checking on you. I got to go in the office today because the boss is coming today. I got to put my hours in. I got to clock in. Then I'll do the eye service. Salary evaluation time. You really start cranking it out. Well, you know, they're talking about salary, boy, and you're frothing at the mouth and spinning wheels. Smoke coming out behind you. This is eye service. But we are to have a steady pace of loyal commitment that shows diligence all the time, not with eye service, as men pleasers. We don't do what we do to please men. We don't do what we do to get the approval of men. We don't do what we do to please the boss. We don't do what we do to get the big money, to get the raise. That's not the idea. What we do, the right diligence is this. As servants of Christ, we do the will of God from the inside. You see? And what is the will of God? That you work the way God wants you to. And you do it not because the boss is watching, but because the Lord is watching, right? The Lord is the ultimate paymaster. The Lord is the one checking. The Lord is the one evaluating. And right diligence involves that kind of commitment. We serve Christ, verse 6 says, doing the will of God from the heart. Verse 7 repeats the same thing. With a ready mind, doing service as to the Lord and not to men. It's the same thing. The end of verse 5, as unto Christ. Verse 6, as servants of Christ. Verse 7, doing service to the Lord. It's all three verses are saying the same thing. We are not serving men. You are not serving your boss. You are not serving your company, your corporation, your foreman. What you're doing is serving God. And every day's work and every task in that day should be an offering given to God to prove your devotion to Him, to prove the reality of a Spirit-filled life. Why? That His nature may be adorned, His testimony may be enhanced, the credibility of His person may be uplifted. And so when you get up in the morning, it's, I'm going to serve the Lord today. Get out there and pump that gas and make those hamburgers and do it to the glory of Christ. But that isn't the way it usually goes. Oh, I gotta go to work. Down to that crummy deal and you don't even have the right perspective. It's an offering to God. And if you're faithful over that, who knows what the Lord might do for you? Who knows? Paul was a tent maker, but God had better things, greater things. And who knows if you're faithful. But even if you stay being a tent maker, that's okay if that's his will, because that's the best thing for you. And so, as you approach each day, today is a day of service to the Lord. And today I'm going to vow that whatever my hand finds to do will be done to the glory of God, that his truth may be adorned in my life and that people seeing me may glorify him. If you seek to please men, you corrupt your motive. If you seek to do what only the boss watches you do, you mess up your mind. You're serving Christ. And in case you don't think so, look at verse 8. Knowing that whatever good thing any man does. Listen, whatever good work you do, you'd say, well, the boss never knows it. He doesn't see it. Everybody else gets a credit. They keep pushing people past me. They don't know that I'm really the one doing it. But listen, whatever good thing any man does, the same shall he receive from the Lord, whether he's bond slave or a free man. God doesn't miss one thing that you deserve. And you know what? One of these days, it's all going to come cashing in on your account. The question is, are you going to scratch and claw for it now, or are you going to be diligent and faithful and let God give it to you in the kingdom? And so God lays down the standard of how we are to work. Let's turn the tables in closing. It's only one verse because we've already given all the principles. They're just applied here to the other side. The submission of the master in verse 9. What is the employer's task? I love this. Ye masters, do the same things to them. What do you mean the same things? First of all, the right goal. And what does the same things refer to? I believe the antecedent to that is at the end of verse 6. Doing the will of God from the heart. You do the same thing. You be spirit controlled and do God's will. And what is God's will? God's will is that you are reverent, that you are single-minded, that you be an employer who realizes that you are serving Jesus Christ. That's it. You serve an employer's role like you expect them to serve you. Same standards, the same fairness, the same equity, the same diligence, the same hard work, the same godliness, the same Christ-likeness, the same adorning of the doctrine of God. Listen, as an employer, you be sure that Christ is manifest in your life. You be sure that God is manifest in your decisions. You be sure that what you do is a single-minded commitment to the needs of those employees, to put out the very best product in the very best way without compromise, to not cheat or do what is wrong, but to do the will of God from deep in your heart. And realize as an employer that you're answerable to Christ, not a board and not the employees, but Jesus Christ himself. Do the same thing with the right spirit, secondly. Verse 9 says, forbearing threatening. Hold back from threats. Don't intimidate your employees by yelling at them. Don't use verbal abuse. That was a temptation and still is. The spirit-controlled employer is gentle. He's never divisive or derisive. He's never abusive. He's never threatening. And he says, you ought to have the right goal, doing the same things with the right attitude, not being abusive, based on the right standard. I love this. Knowing that your master also is in heaven. Who is the standard for masters? Who is the greatest master of all? The Lord Jesus Christ. You treat your employees like Christ treats you. See? That's the way. And finally, the right equity. Play no favorites, neither is there respect of persons with him. You be fair, you be equitable, you do not be abusive or threatening, and you realize that you are called to do the will of God, to meet their needs with singleness of heart, to fulfill all God's will. Listen, you get spirit-filled employees and spirit-filled employers working like this, and we can see something different than the confusion and chaos we see in our world today. Because we'll have people being unselfish, doing the will of God. Let's pray. Father, we've touched on such a practical area, and we ask that you'd give us grace to fulfill what we know to be true. God, make us the kind of spirit-filled people you want us to be in our marriages, in our families, at our jobs. For your glory, we pray. Amen.
10: You're listening to Grace to You, the Bible teaching ministry of John MacArthur. John's current study is called Wisdom for the Workplace. Now, as we continue this series on what God expects from you on the job, I want to play a question that we received on our Q&A line some years ago. It's one that applies particularly to work, and it involves customer interaction. Here's the question, and then you'll hear how John responded to it.
11: Good afternoon, John. My name is Hyacinth, and I really need to get an answer from you. I am a Christian, and I do believe in doing to others what I would want them to do for me or to me. I wouldn't want them harming me, so I wouldn't harm anyone. And the work I do, I have very angry people coming in to see me from time to time. And sometimes they actually blame me, you know, when they come in an angry attitude, as if I did something to them. It's very painful. And could you advise me how to deal with a person like that? Thank you.
8: Well, Hyacinth, thank you for that question. I can almost imagine your workplace. You're behind a counter somewhere where people are coming in irritated long before they ever arrive at you. You're a dear, sweet Christian lady just wanting to do your job, but you're in the position of having to be some kind of spiritual leader that can reach behind the people's superficial concern and work on their heart. Look, I think, you know, this is the nature of the world in which we live. If you were to ask me what is the dominant attitude that I see in the culture of today, it could all be summed up in one word: anger. This is a really angry culture. Everybody is angry. You know, you see it everywhere. It just absolutely everywhere. Parents are angry. Kids are angry. People in the workplace are angry. Politicians are angry. People are angry with politicians. There is an unleashing of anger in our culture. And it basically comes because for the last 25 years, there has been the constant promotion of self-esteem. The lie, the damage done by the lie of self-esteem that you're the most important person in the world has created people who, when they don't get what they want, they're just angry. You know, I grew up in a family, and I was told things like this: others are more significant than you. Think not on your own things, but on the things of others. Consider others better than yourselves. That's what builds patience, kindness, compassion. I would go at the issue of anger, and in a kind and gracious way, if the opportunity presents it, I would just mention that this is anger, and anger is a destructive thing. You don't want to give yourself into anger. And then kindly, I would say, I'm here to help you, but I can't help you if we can't get past your anger. Be straightforward.
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17: And I want you guys to be strengthened for this. You're going to go through trials. Stuff is going to hit you out of the blue that you have no idea where it came from. And God wants you to keep on your feet through.

0: Hi, I'm Caleb, and welcome to Building Your House with Tim Brown, pastor of Calvary Chapel, Fremont. The Bible says that unless the Lord builds the house, they labor in vain who build it. Building Your House is a verse-by-verse study through the Bible. How important it is to build your life upon the tested truth of the Word of God. Open your Bible with Pastor Tim and follow along.
1: Isaiah chapter 41, verse 1. Isaiah 41. Verse 1, and if you're standing out in the hither parts, there's some chairs that have opened up now, and you can come find a seat among us. Isaiah chapter 41. Coastlands, listen to me in silence, and let the peoples gain new strength. Let them come forward, and then let them speak. Let them come together for judgment. Who has aroused one from the east, whom he calls in righteousness to his feet? He delivers up nations before him and subdues kings. He makes them like dust with his sword, as the wind-driven chaff with his bow. He pursues them, passing on in safety by a way he had not been traversing with his feet. Who has performed and accomplished it, calling forth the generations from the beginning? I, the Lord, am the first, and with the last, I am He. The coastlands have seen and are afraid. The ends of the earth tremble. They have drawn together and have come. Each one helps his neighbor and says to his brother, "Be strong." So the craftsman encourages the smelter, and he who smooths metal with the hammer encourages him who beats the anvil, saying of the soldering, "It's good." And he fastens it with nails so it will not totter. So, Lord, as we look at this morning, Heavenly Father, we pray your blessing upon the reading and the teaching of the Word. And, Lord, may we have an ear to hear what the Holy Spirit is saying to the church. In Jesus' name, amen. Amen. You can be seated. Now, Isaiah 40, part of the theme of Isaiah 40 is that God is the God of history. And Isaiah 41 carries on with that same theme. Now, someone might say this. If the God of history is all-powerful, like you Christians say He is, why doesn't He stop all the killings and the wars? Why doesn't God do something about the evil in the world? We've all heard that. It's a standard argument for over 2,000 years now. It goes back to ancient Greece. The argument of evil, the problem of evil. And if the God of the Bible is so strong, so powerful, why doesn't He stop it? And last week we saw that God is immense. He's bigger than the oceans. He's bigger than the earth. He's bigger than the heavens. We see that He's omniscient. There's nothing He doesn't know. He's omnipotent. There's nothing He can't do. So if your God is that big, why doesn't He stop all the killing and the wars? And I think God would say something like this: why don't you stop it? I'm not the one shooting the bullets and launching the missiles and dropping the bombs. It's not me, the Lord says. Have you ever heard, God take credit for a terror act in Indonesia or downtown New York or in Mumbai? No, it's not the Lord. He's not the one shooting the bullets, launching the missiles, and dropping the bombs. The one not doing it, listen, this is crazy. The one not doing it is held more accountable than the ones that are doing it, in human opinion, in philosophical opinion. People look around and they see all the bloodshed, they see all the wars, and it sours them on God, where it should sour them on man. It should sour them on people. People blow up people, and yet we still think that man, people, are basically good. And God is the one who's not good because He's not stopping it. God is the one to blame. God won't stop it. God, therefore, is not good. Man won't stop it, but man is still basically good. If you were to do an interview on the street, you should go down to the Hub or down to Pacific Commons around In-N-Out. Hey, do you think man is basically good or bad? And I guarantee you the majority would say man is basically good. Man is basically good. Not selfish, not sinful, not prone towards violence, not prone towards hurting other people. God won't stop it. He is not good.
2: Man won't stop it, and he still is basically good. So the one doing the evil is blamed, and the one not doing the evil is blamed, and the ones doing the evil are given a pass. I think there's some kind of loose thinking here. Now, this isn't part of my sermon. I just wanted to throw this in. So you can put this in a takeout box right now and put it on your table, on your chair, because we have more to get into. But this tells me that man who hates God and rejects God will even use the most foolish, contradictory, illogical arguments so that they won't have to live in accountability to God. And the world's response to the evil that's in the world, in terms of blaming God and God's the heavy and man getting a pass, it's full of ill logic. And I think if you're going to hold to that, you have to do intellectual backflips that I can't do. But man who hates God will camp on any argument to dismiss him. Well, let's get into verse 1. That's just kind of something that I wanted to get off my chest right there. In verse 1, we're told that the coastlands are to listen to God in silence. Now, let's go to that next slide there. Yeah, the coastlands, in terms of the context of Isaiah, was the eastern Mediterranean and the islands of the eastern Mediterranean world there. Listen to me in silence, the Lord says. And someone might say, well, listen in silence. I need to tell him what's on my mind. I can't be silent. I have to tell God. Well, the problem isn't that God doesn't know what's on your mind. God knows that. The problem is you don't know what's on his mind. And so to listen in silence. Solomon says in the book of Ecclesiastes, don't be rash to rush into the presence of God and to, splurge your soul there. Come and listen. Come and listen to the Lord. This is why, for all of Jewish and Christian history, especially from the time of Ezra on, but now especially in Christian history, this is why sermons have been so powerful. You're listening to me, but hopefully, too, you're listening to God. You're listening to God. And someone might say, well, Tim, that's no fair. It's a monologue. It's a soliloquy. I want a dialogue. Well, we do that in the lobby over coffee and donuts. But this is a time where you can sit and say, Lord, speak to me. I want to listen in silence. So the coastlands here are told to listen to the Lord in silence so that, the second part of verse 1, that they may gain new strength. Gain new strength. If you look at the previous verse, chapter 40, verse 31, those who wait for the Lord, now the same Hebrew phrase, will gain new strength. So what God wanted for Israel in Isaiah 40, 31, he wants for the Gentiles. He wants for the coastlands in chapter 41, verse 1. He wants them to be strengthened, to be able to deal with their problems and with the challenges in life. And he's going to tell them about a challenge that's coming their way. And I want you guys to be strengthened for this. You're going to go through trials. Stuff is going to hit you out of the blue that you have no idea where it came from. And God wants you to keep on your feet through it all. So the Lord's going to reveal something to them in verses 2 through 4. But he tells them right here in verse 1, I'm going to tell you something. But I want you to keep your feet. I want you to keep on your feet after I tell you. So in verses 2 through 4, God tells them what to look for in the future. And he says this, I have aroused one from the east. So a conqueror is going to come from the east. Now, we know from subsequent Israeli history that he's talking about Cyrus the Second, Cyrus the Great. And in about 170 years, the greatest empire up to that time is going to span the then known earth. Cyrus the Great is going to come to the Persian throne about 549 BC. And when he did, he conquered Asia Minor, Northwest India, Babylon. And what he did, though, he was a benevolent dictator. He was a benevolent ruler and a conqueror. He reversed the policy of deportation. Whenever the Assyrians and the Babylonians, the previous empires, whenever they would conquer a nation, conquer a city-state, they would take the population of that nation, the population of that city-state, and they'd send them off into exile. And so if he went down and conquered L.A., he'd send the population of L.A. up to San Francisco, and then he would conquer San Francisco, and he would send the exiles down into Los Angeles, and just moving everybody around just to keep them discombobulated, you know, just to keep them off balance. And so we know that the Jews went into exile. Well, Israel went into exile to Assyria in 722 BC, and then Judah, 135 years later, in 587 BC, they went into exile to Babylon. But now Cyrus comes, and he's going to reverse all of that, and he's going to repatriate the exiles to their homelands. And so he ended the Jewish exile in Babylon. And the thing is this, though, the significant thing about that is he set them free from the bondage of their sin. Because we're going to see here, Cyrus is a picture of Jesus. He set them free from the bondage of their sin. Look with me at Ezra chapter 1. So go back in your Bible to the book of Ezra. 1 Chronicles, 2 Chronicles, Ezra, Nehemiah, Esther. Go back to Ezra chapter 1. And here's what the Bible says of this man that Isaiah is describing in Isaiah 41, verse 2. Ezra. Yet, Ezra, yet? If you look over and your neighbor isn't there, just go ahead and make fun of him verbally so we know who it is. Right. Ezra chapter 1. You know, you guys, I've told you before, you need to know the books of the Bible. Ezra, Nehemiah, Esther, the minor prophets, right? Hosea, Joel, Amos, Obadiah, Jonah, Micah. Because when you get to heaven, Habakkuk is going to come up to you. He goes, "What'd you think about my book?" And you know, I didn't even know you had a book, you know. And I didn't read it because I couldn't pronounce it. I thought it was tobacco or something. I'm not going to read a book named Tobacco. So you need to read your Bibles and you need to know these guys' names. I'm just protecting you in heaven, all right? from these authors. All right. Ezra 1:1. Now in the first year of Cyrus, king of Persia, this is the same guy that Isaiah is talking about in 41 verse 2, in order to fulfill the word of the Lord by the mouth of Jeremiah, because Jeremiah prophesied this also, the Lord stirred up the spirit of Cyrus, king of Persia, so that he sent a proclamation throughout all of his kingdom and also put it in writing saying, thus says Cyrus, king of Persia, the Lord, the God of heaven, has given me all the kingdoms of the earth, and he has appointed me to build him a house in Jerusalem, which is in Judah. Now, keep your place there and turn back to Isaiah 41, verse 2. It says that God has aroused one from the east, whom he calls in righteousness to his feet. Now, in my Bible, his is capitalized, his feet, which means this human was called to the feet of God. Cyrus was called to the feet of God. And how that happened in his experience, I have no idea. But he got this understanding. God's commissioned me. I'm not just going to go out and conquer just because I feel like I need to conquer the world. But there's a call of God on my life to reverse the policies of these other empires that have gone before me. He was at the feet of God. And we're not sure exactly how that happened. It's very, very possible that Cyrus the Great, that guy, he knew Daniel the prophet. He knew Daniel the prophet. And Daniel showed him the prophecies concerning himself. And so Cyrus looked in the Bible and he saw himself. He goes, "Whoa, I better do it then, you know. This was written 170 years before I am on the scene. and it says I'm going to do this, I better do it. And so he was called to the feet of God. Back to Ezra chapter 1, verse 3. Whoever there is among you of all his people, may his God be with him. Let him go back to Jerusalem, go up to Jerusalem. So he's breaking, he's releasing the Jews in Babylon from their exile. Go up to Jerusalem, which is in Judah, and rebuild the house of the Lord, the God of Israel. He is the God who is in Jerusalem. And so this conqueror from the east came. He reversed the policies of the other empires, and he set the captives free. And he released the Jews from the bondage and the guilt and the consequences of their sin. So here we have a king and a kingdom that conquers other kingdoms and sets the captives free. Let's go to our next. I'll click there, yeah. I think I got ahead of myself here, somewhere. Anyway, there's a king coming who conquers and sets the captives free. And we learn that the conqueror, Cyrus, the conqueror is the deliverer. The conqueror is not just a tyrant. The conqueror is not just a despot. The conqueror is not just some kind of unaccountable king. This conqueror is accountable to the God of heaven. And he's been given a purpose to set the captives free. If you look at Isaiah chapter 45, verse 1, and this will become significant in further studies, but it sets the groundwork here. Isaiah chapter 45, verse 1, just a couple pages to your right. These things the Lord, thus says the Lord to Cyrus, what are the next two words? His anointed. The Hebrew is Mashiach. Thus says the Lord to Cyrus, his Messiah. Now, when you think of Messiah, who do you think of? Pastor Robert? No. Jesus, of course. He was Mashiach. He was the anointed one. He was the one smeared with oil. Yet, we're told here that Cyrus is a Messiah. He's a picture of Jesus Christ. And he's going to foreshadow, he's a type of, he's a picture of Jesus in the ancient world. Because this is what Jesus does. Jesus is a king of a kingdom that invades all kingdoms. But he's not a tyrant, he's not a despot. He comes to set the captives free. He comes to release you from the bondage of your sin. And so you have this picture in the Old Testament of Jesus, the coming one. We're told that the Old Testament is the new concealed, the New Testament is the old revealed. And here we have in the Old Testament this revelation, this picture of Jesus Christ, the one who is coming. A king is coming, we're told. He takes everything and he gives all. Jesus breaks the bondage of sin. He proclaims release to the captives. A king is coming. He takes everything and he gives all. I think that's a good description of Jesus. What does Jesus want of you? Some, most, or all? Or D, none of the above. It's C, it's all. Jesus wants your all. And what does Jesus give you? Everything. How will he not also with him give freely all things belonging to his son? God pours into you. God strengthens you. You have life eternal. You have eternal life now if you name the name of Jesus. He requires all. He takes all, but he gives all too. He takes what is surrendered, but he crushes what is withheld. He saves or he shatters. Jesus said in Matthew 21:44 that he who falls on this stone, he's talking about the cornerstone, he who falls on this stone will be broken, but on whom the stone falls will be shattered. Do you want to be broken or do you want to be shattered? There's really only two options the Lord gives us. Do you want to be broken or do you want to be shattered? Do you want to fall on the rock or have the rock fall on you? I'll fall on the rock. I'll fall on the rock. I'll come and I'll flee to Christ and cling to Christ and let him take everything, knowing that he gives all. In fact, we learned last week in Isaiah chapter 40, verse 31, there, those who wait for the Lord will gain new strength. There's an exchange that's happening. He takes my weakness, he takes my sin, he takes my knuckleheadedness, and he gives me his redemption, his salvation, he gives me his wisdom. And he takes me falling on my face and he sets me up on my feet. And that's what Christ does for you in his salvation. When you're born again to a living hope through the resurrection of Jesus Christ, God puts you on your feet. And we have a picture here of that in Cyrus. So, why did the Lord inform the coastlands of the coming of Cyrus? If you look at chapter 41 again, verse 2, I've aroused one from the east, whom I call in righteousness to his feet. He, God, delivers up nations before him, Cyrus, and he subdues kings. He makes them like dust with his sword, as the wind-driven chaff with his bow. He pursues them, passing on in safety, meaning that Cyrus won't be defeated by a way he had not been traversing with his feet. God has accomplished this, calling forth the generations from the beginning. I am the Lord, the first and the last. I am he. So why did the Lord inform the coastlands of the coming of Cyrus? So they could prepare themselves. They would know, hey, listen, God is raising up a conqueror. And when his army comes through, we need to surrender to him. We need to become part of his empire. Because if we put up a resistance, he's going to wipe us out. But if we bow and surrender, if we sign the peace covenant, if we fly the white flag, this king and this kingdom will be benevolent towards us. But if we resist this king and this kingdom, he'll shatter us. If we fall on this kingdom, we'll be broken. Our power will be taken away from us, the rulers would say. But if the stone falls on us, we'll be shattered, we'll be scattered, we'll be crushed. Look at Psalm chapter 2. Check this out. Psalm chapter 2. So back to the left, a few books. Psalm chapter 2, verses 7 through 12 is just an incredible commentary on Isaiah 41, verses 1 through 7. And if you read the book of Psalms, Psalm 1 and 2 are the foundations of the book of Psalms. I believe that every other psalm is just a commentary on Psalm 1 or 2, Psalm 1 and 2, because it sets the pace for the whole thing, the wicked and the righteous and what they're after and what they're pursuing. And the rest of the book of Psalms is a commentary on Psalm 1 and 2. Look at verse 7 of Psalm 2. I will surely tell of the decree of the Lord. He said to me, you are my son. Today I have begotten you, referring to the resurrection of Jesus. Ask of me, and I will surely give the nations as your inheritance. What did God say to Cyrus? I want you to go and take the nations. They're in your inheritance. And now he says to his Messiah, he says to his son, the nations are your inheritance. And the very ends of the earth are your possessions. You shall break them with a rod of iron. You shall shatter them like earthenware. Now therefore, here's the purpose. Here's why God warned the kings of the earth. Therefore, O kings, show discernment. Take warning, O judges of the earth. Worship the Lord with reverence and rejoice with trembling. Do homage to the Son. The Hebrews kiss the Son.
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8: Ronald Reagan understood that preserving liberty required more than defending it. It had to be taught. In his 1989 farewell address, Reagan warned America about the danger of losing its national memory. If we forget what we did, we won't know who we are. Reagan understood that a free nation cannot preserve principles its people no longer understand. Every generation must learn why America's freedoms matter, understand the sacrifices that secured them, and accept the responsibilities that come with self-government. Liberty cannot be simply inherited. It must be intentionally passed from one generation to the next. Because when we fail to teach the meaning of freedom, we eventually lose the will to preserve it. So, are we preparing the next generation merely to inherit liberty, or teaching them why it is worth preserving?
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13: And a good Tuesday morning. Jordan Michaels here. A lot of people first day back at work after the Labor Day holiday, and we're glad you're with us this morning. Micah 6 verse 8 says, He has shown you, O man, what is good, and what does the Lord require of you? To act justly, to love mercy, and to walk humbly with your God. So, you know, if you want to know what God has for you to do today, well, this is it, at least in part. Walk in humility and be merciful and act justly. You know, a few weeks before my father-in-law passed away, he said he had discovered the key to living a successful life for God. It was two words: please God. And, you know, by living out Micah 6, verse 8, we not only tell God we love him, we show him. We want to ask God to help us walk in humility, to be merciful and to everyone we meet, and to be fair and just in all of our matters. So we can live out those two words, please God. Have a great Tuesday. Dr. Robert Jeffress is here with Pathway to Victory.
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16: God still sends people, even good people, to hell. And that's not a popular truth, not just among unbelievers, but even among believers. Today we're going to look at the most common arguments against hell, and then we're going to discover what the Bible says to those who say hell, no.
17: Welcome to Pathway to Victory with author and pastor Dr. Robert Jeffress. Eternal judgment is an unpopular subject, even among Christians. Yet Jesus spoke about hell more than he spoke about heaven, and we cannot afford to look away. Today on Pathway to Victory, Dr. Robert Jeffress addresses some of the most common objections raised against this sobering doctrine. But first, let's take a moment to hear some important ministry updates.
15: Thanks, David, and welcome again to Pathway to Victory. Let me ask you something. Do you know someone who's convinced that hell is a make-believe place? A lot of people feel that way today. And I'll be blunt with you. We feed that notion at our own peril. In today's message, we'll look at the most common arguments people make against the reality of hell and what the Bible actually says in response. Now, this isn't a comfortable subject, but here's the thing. We do a disservice to God's kingdom when we try to make sinners feel good about their condition, rather than lovingly warn them about a life and an eternity without God. For 30 years now, Pathway to Victory has never cowered from subjects like this. In fact, we have a proven track record of dispelling cultural folklore and chasing away the darkness by shining the bright light of God's truth. As we reach this 30th milestone, I decided to craft a gift for you. It's a brand new book I've written called Seven Lessons from My 70 Years. This is unlike anything we've ever published for you, because it's like taking a peek into my personal journal. I'm pleased to send this book to your home when you give a generous 30th anniversary gift to support the ministry of Pathway to Victory. We'll say more about this resource and other helpful resources just after my message. Right now, let's open our Bibles to Hebrews chapter 10 for the message I titled, Answers to Those Who Say Hell, No.
16: A few years ago, I wrote a book entitled Hell, Yes, and Other Outrageous Truths You Can Still Believe. And in that book, I talked about the reality of hell. Well, the reactions to the book have been mixed. Some people were very kind in what they had to say about the book. Others were not so kind. In fact, this week I went out to Amazon.com to just see what some people had said about my book, and one headline caught my attention from a reader in North Carolina. He called it, and the headline was, "The Worst Book Ever Written." This is what he said about your pastor. Listen to what he said. He said, "Reading this book for some 3 hours was a total waste of my time. Jeffress is a hardline Christian fundamentalist who has a perverse view of God and salvation altogether. He thinks that it is just for someone to burn in hell for all eternity just because he didn't accept some stupid religious doctrine about Christ paying the penalty for your sins. God would have never been so narrow-minded and cruel as Jeffress portrays him to be. I hope Jeffress will be the one who suffers eternal punishment for writing such a horrible book that blasphemes the true nature of God and Jesus Christ." How's that for tolerance? You know, although it is politically incorrect to say, it is nevertheless true. And that is that God still sends people, even good people, to hell. And that's not a popular truth, not just among unbelievers, but even among believers. Why is it that people get so enraged, inflamed about this doctrine of hell? Jesus had more to say about the doctrine of hell than he did about heaven. And yet, in spite of everything that Jesus said about hell, there are people today who reject the doctrine of hell. Today, we're going to look at the most common arguments against hell, and then we're going to discover what the Bible says to those who say hell, no. First of all, the number one argument against hell is God is too loving to send people to hell. Have you heard that before? God is too loving to send people to hell. You know, underneath that objection are two fatally flawed presuppositions. The first flawed presupposition is that God is as tolerant of sin as we are. The reason we excuse sin in the life of other people and in our own life is not because of our holiness. It's because of our unholiness. And we make a great mistake when we assume that God is just like we are. Don't make the mistake of thinking God is like we are. The second flaw in that God is too loving to send people to hell argument is the erroneous thought that people really aren't that bad. People aren't really that bad. Now, you know, it's interesting. You talk to people about hell. There have been a lot of surveys that have indicated many people believe that there is a hell, but it exists for people like Adolf Hitler or Charles Manson or Jeffrey Dahmer or Saddam Hussein. We all say that there ought to be a hell for people like that. But thankfully, we're not that bad. We don't deserve that kind of punishment. But what I want to say to you today is there is no difference in human beings as far as God's concerned. The difference between human beings and their behavior is negligible when it comes to a holy God. Let me illustrate it this way. How many of you would say there's a great distance between the North Pole and the South Pole? But that distance is relative. When you consider the distance between the North Pole and the sun, 93 million miles away. When you consider the distance from the earth to the sun, the distance between the North and South Pole really is negligible. It's the same way with human beings. We think that there's this great separation between Charles Manson and a Mother Teresa. We see this great gulf. God doesn't see that kind of a gulf. He says we've all sinned. We've all fallen short of the glory of God. The difference between Charles Manson and Mother Teresa is negligible when you compare the distance between us and God's holiness. It's negligible. There isn't that much difference between human beings. The second argument people give for not believing in hell is they say, well, you know, hell is just too severe a punishment for wrong beliefs. It's too severe a punishment for wrong beliefs. Okay, Pastor, I will admit God is holy, we're unholy, we've fallen short, but isn't God overreacting just a little bit? If he sends people to a place of eternal torment, I mean, isn't that just a little bit over the top? Isn't hell too severe a punishment to people just because they don't believe the right things? To put this argument in sharper focus, are we really willing to say that a good, moral Muslim father who loves his kids, who tries to live a righteous life, are we really willing to say that that man is going to be condemned to an eternity of torture and suffering in the same way as a man who abuses, tortures, and butchers little children? Are we really willing to say that? You see, it just seems too much to us to say that people are going to go to hell just because they haven't believed the right things about Jesus. But you see, when we say that, we really don't understand what a person is doing when he rejects or simply neglects the gospel of Jesus Christ. It is not nearly as harmless as people would have you believe it is. In fact, I want to show you what a severe thing it is to reject or just neglect the gospel. Turn over to Hebrews chapter 10, verse 29 for just a moment. The writer of Hebrews is going to describe with three verbs what happens, what a person does who rejects or neglects the gospel. He says in verse 29, how much severer punishment do you think he will deserve who has trampled under the foot the Son of God and has regarded as unclean the blood of the covenant by which he was sanctified and has insulted the Spirit of grace? Now I want you to look at the three words that describes what a person is doing when he rejects or neglects Jesus Christ. First of all, underline the word trampled in verse 29. He has trampled underfoot the Son of God. That Greek word trampled, katapateo, is a word that originally referred to what people would do with salt once it had lost its saltiness. They would throw it out. They would discard it on the road. And people passing by would trample on that worthless salt. It was trampled. And when you reject Jesus Christ, what the writer is saying is, you are treating the death of Jesus Christ as worthless. It is as worthless as salt that is no longer of any use. You are trampling underfoot the Son of God. Can you imagine what that does to God's heart to say the death of his Son was worthless? I think of a comment media mogul Ted Turner made years ago when he said, if Jesus Christ came to die for my sins, he need not have bothered. If having a few drinks and a few girlfriends is going to send you to hell, so be it. That's to treat the death of Christ as worthless. Now that's bad enough, but it gets worse. He says not only does a person who rejects or neglects Christ treat it as worthless, but it says he is regarded as unclean the blood of the covenant by which he was sanctified. And when a person says no to the gospel of Jesus Christ, what he is saying is the blood of God's own Son has no more value than the blood of a mangy scavenger dog. It is unclean. It's unholy. It gets worse. A person who rejects and neglects the gospel not only treats it as worthless, not only says it has no more value than the blood of a dog, notice what else happens. It says, and he has insulted the Spirit of grace. Now, ladies and gentlemen, when a person rejects the gospel and says, I don't believe it. The person who says, you know, I just really don't have time for that. Or that may be good enough for some people, but I don't need the blood of Christ to save me. That person has treated the blood of Christ as worthless, has said it's like a scavenger dog's blood. And not only that, he is continually insulting the Holy Spirit of God, who is moving in his heart to cause him to repent and accept the gospel. No, the fact is, every person who will occupy hell deserves to be in hell. They have rejected, they have neglected the death of Christ. Argument number three people make against hell, it's the idea that it's unfair to condemn those who have never heard the name of Jesus. It's just unfair for God to condemn those who have never heard the gospel. Haven't you heard that before? I bet people have asked you before. Well, what about the heathen in Africa? Have you ever heard about that before? What about those who have never heard the gospel? It's unfair that God would send them to hell. So let's put that argument too in sharp focus. Let's imagine there is a 10-year-old girl living in Africa who has never heard the gospel. Are we willing to say that she is going to be confined to an eternity of suffering and torment because she's never believed in a Christ in whom she has never heard? No, some people would answer, well, just look at Romans 9, verse 14. There is no injustice in God. God's free to do whatever he wants to do and leave it at that. But I want us to probe this argument just a little bit and what's wrong with this argument. What's wrong with this argument that it's unfair for God to send people to hell who've never heard the gospel is, first of all, that argument assumes the innocence of the heathen. That is, it assumes that that little 10-year-old girl is innocent and it would just be blatantly unfair for God to ever send her to hell. But is that what the Bible teaches? Does the Bible teach a 10-year-old girl is innocent before God? Everyone has inherited the sin virus. Everybody is guilty. Now, let me be quick to say, I do believe babies do go to heaven. I believe children who cannot grasp the gospel are adults, mentally handicapped people who can't grasp the gospel. I believe they go to heaven, but it's not because they're not guilty. The mercy of Jesus Christ somehow saves those people. But the fact is, we are all born into this world guilty. Romans 3 says, there is not one righteous among us, no, not even one, for all of us have sinned, and all of us have fallen short of the glory of God. And ladies and gentlemen, when you understand that truth, that we're all guilty before God, the question is no longer, why doesn't God save everybody? The real question is, why does God save anybody? There's none righteous among us, no, not even one. The second false assumption about it's unfair for the heathen to be judged is it assumes that the heathen don't have an opportunity to be saved. It assumes that the heathen don't have a chance to be saved. Everyone who is ever born has a revelation of God they can see from nature. They can know there is a God. They can know they didn't create this world. And while that acceptance of that knowledge is not enough to save us, it is enough, if rejected, to condemn us. Whenever God sees a person who responds to that truth, that general revelation of God, God will send them the truth of the gospel. Just as he did with the Roman centurion Cornelius, or with the Ethiopian official, or with the 12 disciples of John. Listen to me, God is not trying to save as few people as possible. That is where I differ from my hyper-Calvinist brethren. God is not trying to save as few people as possible. He wants to save as many people as possible. And I believe where God sees a heart that is open toward him, God will send that person more revelation. So this idea that somehow God is acting unfairly, it does not take into account that the heathen do have a chance to be saved. And thirdly, this argument assumes that hell will be the same for everyone. This argument that it's unfair for God to send this 10-year-old girl to hell because she's never embraced the gospel, that assumes that there's going to be the same hell for everyone. That's not what the Bible teaches. No, the Bible teaches that there is going to be a more severe hell that awaits those who have full revelation than those who have little or no revelation. Where do you get that, Pastor? I'm so glad you asked. Turn over to Luke chapter 12 for just a moment. Now I want to show you one of the most misinterpreted verses in the Bible. It's a verse that talks about a greater judgment for those who have the greater revelation. Luke chapter 12, verses 47 to 48. Jesus is talking, and he says, "And that slave who knew his master's will and did not get ready or act in accord with his master's will shall receive many lashes." Here is a servant who knows exactly what his master wants him to do. He chooses not to do it. He will receive many lashes. But look at verse 48. "But the one who did not know his master's will and committed deeds worthy of a flogging, he will receive but a few." The person who did not know what his master wanted to do and acted in an unrighteous way, he'll be punished, but with fewer lashes. And then Jesus makes this application, verse 48, "And from everyone who has been given much, much shall be required. And to whom they entrusted much, of him they will ask all the more." Now, we shouldn't allow anybody to take any comfort in the doctrine of the degrees of hell for two reasons. First of all, even the lesser hell will still be a place of horrible torment and suffering. There is no comfort in the lesser hell. But even more importantly, those of you here today who have just heard about the lesser hell are now disqualified from ever occupying it, okay? Argument number four people have against the doctrine of hell. And perhaps you've thought about this one before. How can anyone enjoy heaven if people are burning in hell? I'd been speaking at a men's conference Saturday, and I got in last night and wanted to take Amy out to eat. And so we went to our favorite restaurant, and we sat down, and it was a great meal. But I've got to confess to you something. Not once during the meal did I ever think about all of the people starving in China. Not once. Other people's misery do not extinguish your joy. Just doesn't. Anytime I use that example, people just get up in arms and they say, "Oh, that is so flawed. That is so flawed, because it's obvious here on earth you are selfish, and that's why you don't ever think about people suffering. But when we get to heaven, we're going to be just like Jesus, and we're going to have the compassion of Jesus. And because we are so compassionate, we won't be able to enjoy heaven if people are suffering in hell." When it is true, the Lord Jesus Christ was compassionate toward the lost when he came to earth. All of that was during his first coming. But the Bible says when Christ comes back again as judge in 2 Thessalonians 1:8, he will come, quote, "dealing retribution to those who have not obeyed God and have not received the gospel." There will be no remorse when Christ comes again. He will deal out justice to those who deserve justice. Is Christ going to spend eternity weeping? Are the angels going to spend eternity weeping? No, there is going to be nothing but joy in heaven. And I don't understand this, but I believe when we see God in His perfection and see things as they really are, we are going to understand why it is God is just in His sentence of eternal condemnation for those who have rejected Christ. J.I. Packer says it this way, "In heaven, glorifying God and thanking Him for everything will always absorb us. All of our love for and joy in others who are with us in heaven will spring from their doing the same. And love and pity for hell's occupants will not enter our hearts. Their hell will not veto our heaven." There are some Christians today who are almost embarrassed to talk about hell. But ladies and gentlemen, when we fail to warn people about the reality of hell, we are perhaps unconsciously trying to elevate ourselves above Jesus Christ. We're trying to say we're more educated, we're more compassionate than He is. But Jesus talked often about hell, not because He hates people, but because He loves people. He warned about hell in order to motivate people to accept the lifeline He has provided for salvation. See, the Bible says we're all like prisoners on death row. We have been sentenced. We are awaiting our final execution. But God has provided one way of escape. All of us know John 3:16 by heart. Few of us know John 3:17 and verse 18. Listen to what the Lord said. "For God did not send His Son into the world to judge the world, but that the world through Him might be saved. For he who believes in Jesus is not judged, but he who does not believe is judged already, because he has not believed in the only begotten Son of God." Folks, when we fail to talk about hell, we remove perhaps the greatest incentive people have for accepting the gospel of Jesus Christ. John Gerstner, the theologian, said it this way when he talked about using hell as a motivation with people. He said, "The fear of hell is the only thing most likely to get worldly people thinking about the kingdom of God. No rational human being can be convinced that he is in imminent danger of everlasting torment and do nothing about it." No rational person can be convinced of the reality of hell and do nothing about it.
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4: And good morning, I'm Jordan. Last Sunday, the pastor was speaking about finding our purpose and identity, and he said it's found in Ephesians 5, verse 1, the first eight words, "Follow God's example, therefore, as dearly loved children." So following God's example and being an imitator of God, that's our purpose. 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You know, in following God's example as his dearly loved children, we walk in love, we walk with integrity, and we walk in wisdom. So our purpose and identity, eight words. Follow God's example, therefore, as dearly loved children. 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
6: I am Pastor Shealy from Church of the Highlands here in the city of San Bruno. And in this new day, it's my joy and delight to greet you in the name of our blessed and wonderful Christ. The mercies of our Creator God are new every morning. So let's rejoice and be glad, for this is the day that the Lord hath made. It's my daily prayer that in these brief moments that we have to be together, and from the reading of God's eternal word, you will receive strength and courage and peace for your Christian journey today. It's Daybreak, and it's time for us to read the Scriptures, and this morning we're reading from the Gospel of John, chapter 12. 6 days before the Passover, Jesus arrived at Bethany, where Lazarus lived, whom Jesus had raised from the dead. Here a dinner was given in Jesus' honor. Martha served while Lazarus was among those reclining at the table with him. Then Mary took about a pint of pure nard, an expensive perfume. She poured it on Jesus' feet, and she wiped his feet with her hair. And the house was filled with the fragrance of the perfume. But one of his disciples, Judas Iscariot, who was later to betray him, objected. Why wasn't this perfume sold and the money given to the poor? It was worth a year's wages. He did not say this because he cared about the poor, but because he was a thief. As keeper of the money bag, he used to help himself to what was put into it. Leave her alone, Jesus replied. It was intended that she should save this perfume for the day of my burial. You will always have the poor among you, but you will not always have me. Meanwhile, a large crowd of Jews found out that Jesus was there and came not only because of him, but also to see Lazarus, whom he had raised from the dead. So the chief priests made plans to kill Lazarus as well, for on account of him, many of the Jews were going over to Jesus and putting their faith in him. The next day, the great crowd that had come for the feast heard that Jesus was on his way to Jerusalem. They took palm branches and went out to meet him, shouting, "Hosanna! Blessed is he who comes in the name of the Lord! Blessed is the King of Israel!" Jesus found a young donkey and sat upon it, as it is written, "Do not be afraid, O daughter of Zion! See, your king is coming, seated on a donkey's colt." At first, his disciples did not understand all this. Only after Jesus was glorified did they realize that these things had been written about him and that they had done these things to him. Now the crowd that was with him when he called Lazarus from the tomb and raised him from the dead continued to spread the word. Many people, because they

they'd heard that he had given this miraculous sign, went out to meet him. So the Pharisees said to one another, "See, this is getting us nowhere. Look how the whole world has gone after him." Now there were some Greeks among them, those who went up to worship at the feast. They came to Philip, who was from Bethsaida in Galilee, with a request. "Sir," they said, "we'd like to see Jesus." Philip went to tell Andrew, and Andrew and Philip told Jesus, and Jesus replied, "The hour has come for the Son of Man to be glorified. I tell you the truth, unless a kernel of wheat falls to the ground and dies, it remains only a single seed. But if it dies, it produces many seeds. The man who loves his life will lose it, while the man who hates his life in this world will keep it for eternal life. Whoever serves me must follow me, and where I am, my servant also will be. My Father will honor the one who serves me. Now my heart is troubled, and what shall I say? Father, save me from this hour? No. It was for this very reason I came to this hour. Father, glorify your name." Then a voice came from heaven, "I have glorified it and will glorify it again." The crowd that was there and heard it said that it had thundered. Others said an angel had spoken to him. Jesus said, "This voice was for your benefit, not mine. Now is the time for judgment on this world. Now the prince of this world will be driven out. But I, when I am lifted up from the earth, will draw all men to myself." He said this to show the kind of death he was going to die. The crowd spoke up, "We have heard from the law that the Christ will remain forever. So how can you say the Son of Man must be lifted up? Who is this Son of Man?" Then Jesus told them, "You're going to have the light just a little while longer. Walk while you have the light before darkness overtakes you. The man who walks in the dark does not know where he's going. Put your trust in the light while you have it, so that you may become sons of light." When he had finished speaking, Jesus left and hid himself from them. Even after Jesus had gone, had done all these miraculous signs in their presence, still they would not believe in him. This was to fulfill the word of Isaiah the prophet, "Lord, who has believed our message? And to whom has the arm of the Lord been revealed?" For this reason they could not believe, because as Isaiah says elsewhere, "He has blinded their eyes and deadened their hearts, so they can neither see with their eyes, nor understand with their hearts, nor turn, and I would heal them." Isaiah said this because he saw Jesus' glory and spoke about him. Yet at the same time, many among the leaders believed in him, but because of the Pharisees, they would not confess their faith for fear they would be put out of the synagogue. For they loved the praise of men more than the praise from God. Then Jesus cried out, "When a man believes in me, he does not believe in me only, but in the one who sent me. When he looks at me, he sees the one who sent me. I have come into the world as a light, so that no one who believes in me should stay in darkness. As for the person who hears my words but does not keep them, I do not judge him, for I did not come to judge the world, but to save it. There is a judge for the one who rejects me and does not accept my words. That very word which I spoke will condemn him at the last day. For I did not speak of my own accord, but the Father who sent me commanded me what I say and how to say it. I know that his commands lead to eternal life. So whatever I say is just what the Father has told me to say."

Lord Jesus, we bow our hearts before you today. We worship you. You are worthy of our worship. We love you, precious Lamb of God. Thank you for loving us. Thank you for providing for us forgiveness and cleansing. Thank you for the gift of life eternal. And thank you for that hope that one of these days we will be wafted into your eternal presence, there to bow with the angels and the saints and sing, "Worthy, worthy is the Lamb." O wonderful hope! O blessed Redeemer! O precious Lord! We worship you today. In Jesus' name.

0: Amen. Amen. We're studying the book of Philippians, and I'm going to read a number of scriptures for us as we journey on. Remember the last few days, we've been talking about that beautiful prayer that Paul prayed. Now he writes for us, "Now I want you to know, brothers, that what has happened to me has really served to advance the gospel." Remember, he's writing this in prison, and he says, "As a result, it has become clear throughout the whole palace guard and to everyone else that I am in chains for Christ. Because of my chains, most of the brothers in the Lord have been encouraged to speak the word of God more courageously and fearlessly. It is true that some preach Christ out of envy and rivalry, but others out of goodwill. The latter do so in love, knowing that I am put here for the defense of the gospel. The former preach Christ out of selfish ambition, not sincerely, supposing that they can stir up trouble for me while I'm in chains. But what does it matter? The important thing is that in every way, whether from false motives or true, Christ is preached, and because of this, I rejoice." Now, in the next few days, we want to really analyze this portion, but do you catch the drift of what Paul is saying? I mean, the real truth. He is saying, "I know that even in these chains, God's purpose is being worked out. And I know that people are taking advantage of my incarceration here in the prison, chained with these chains, and some of them taking advantage of our preaching with a false and a wrong motive, thinking that they may be doing me harm." But he said, really, that isn't really important to me. The most important thing is that Jesus Christ is preached, and that in that I do rejoice. Isn't that a beautiful attitude towards life? Even within the circumstances, really realizing that those circumstances, God can use them for his eternal glory. And others may take advantage of our problems, but to have that positive outlook, "Dear God, no matter what the situations are, my joy and my purpose is that in whatever I'm going through, you're going to be glorified and your name is going to be lifted up." Let's take that attitude today. Lord Jesus, may you be praised. May you be glorified in my life.
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4: Now, according to scriptures, we as believers are no longer under sin's domination, absolute control. Yet because of our humanness, the sin that resides in our flesh that Paul references in Romans chapter 7, sin will sometimes break our pattern of righteousness. And when that happens, it is important for believers to immediately confess and repent of that sin.
5: It really is imperative that we deal with our shortcomings, our sin, quickly, swiftly. Welcome to Study Verse by Verse with Pastor Leighton Shealy. Back in 1 Corinthians chapter 5, God's Discipline is the title of our study today. As we begin, Pastor Leighton reminds us of the practical side of this discipline and what it looks like inside of the church, person to person. Here's Pastor Leighton now, today's program.
4: Now, no exceptions should be made, even if they're a family member or a close friend, and this is where Christians oftentimes fail to do what the Bible tells us to do. Because oftentimes there'll be somebody who is being disciplined by the church, and there'll be somebody who is a close friend who thinks that this doesn't apply to them. And so they're thinking, well, the rest of the church is disciplining my friend. I am going to keep the communication lines open so I can help them come back. That's not what the Bible says. The Bible says that somebody that's in discipline should be completely cut off all lines of communication if they refuse to confess and repent of their sin. And hopefully the discomfort of being cut off, of that isolation, will encourage them to confess and repent from their sin. And in fact, if they do, they are welcome back into fellowship. And if the person that's mentioned here in 1 Corinthians chapter 5 is the same person that's mentioned in 2 Corinthians chapter 2, then the discipline of the church was effective because that person wanted to come back, and Paul had to tell the church, let him back into fellowship. You see, sin spreads like a cancer, like yeast through a batch of dough. And that's why it's so important for churches and church families to deal with sin in their midst. One bad apple can spoil the whole lot. One egg gone bad can spoil the omelet. One believer gone bad can spoil the church. Verse 10, not at all meaning the people of this world who are immoral or the greedy or swindlers or idolaters. In that case, you would have to leave this world. So apparently, the believers in Corinth had ceased interacting with the sinners of their community, but continued interacting with the one who was in sin in their fellowship. And as the apostle points out, that he could not have possibly meant what they thought he meant, because in order to accomplish it, it would mean space travel. You'd have to leave this world. And space travel hadn't been invented for another 2,000 years, so he couldn't possibly have meant what they thought that he meant. So what did he mean? Well, what Jesus prayed for his church in John chapter 17, it's a prayer we call the high priestly prayer because Jesus is our high priest. In John chapter 17, verse 15, Jesus says this, my prayer is not that you take them, speaking of us, out of the world, but that you protect them from the evil one. So Jesus never asked God to take us out of the world. He just asked that we be protected while we're in this world. Why are we in this world? Well, Jesus said in his Sermon on the Mount, Matthew chapter 5, you are the salt of the earth. You are the light of the world. And salt bears influence when it's in contact with whatever it's supposed to bear influence with. And light bears witness to the truth. And so we as believers are to influence our culture, our society, by bearing witness to the truth. Verse 11, but now I am writing to you that you must not associate with anyone who claims to be a brother or sister, but is sexually immoral or greedy, an idolater or slanderer, a drunkard or swindler. Do not even eat with such people. Now, according to scriptures, we as believers are no longer under sin's domination, absolute control. Yet because of our humanness, the sin that resides in our flesh that Paul references in Romans chapter 7, sin will sometimes break our pattern of righteousness. And when that happens, it is important for believers to immediately confess and repent of that sin. Because if they don't immediately confess and repent of that sin, then a pattern of sin can develop in their lives, even in the life of a believer. Now it says, those who claim to be a brother or sister. You know, only true believers are adopted by the Heavenly Father. And when they are adopted by the Heavenly Father, they become a part of the Father's family. And when they become a part of the Father's family, they become brothers and sisters with other people who are part of God's family. They become our brothers and sisters in Christ. Now, the Bible also tells us that there are people who think they're saved and they're not. They think they're part of the family and they're not. They think they're brothers and sisters and they're not, because Jesus is going to say, depart from me, I never knew you. And they were thoroughly convinced that they were saved. We cannot know who is really saved and who is really not. And that's why Paul describes someone as a so-called believer or someone who claims to be a brother or sister. You see, if every Christian lived a perfect life and every non-Christian lived a sinful life, it would be real easy to tell the difference. But the fact of the matter is, there is no Christian that is sinless. And there are some Christians who go through even seasons of sin. And so we really don't know who is truly saved. God knows, but for us, the jury is out. Now, Paul expands the list here beyond incest. He indicates also that this should apply as well to those who are greedy, an idolater, a slanderer, a drunkard, or a swindler. And he's including these in part in anticipation of some of the corrections he's going to have to make in subsequent chapters, such as the following chapter, chapter 6. The Greek terms here, by the way, do not describe these behaviors as events, but rather patterns of events, ongoing sin. Greedy, in the original word, means more than just desiring something that belongs to someone else. It also carries the sense of defrauding or taking advantage of someone else. And this, by the way, is an issue that Paul addresses in chapter 6, the next chapter. In fact, in this letter, Paul addresses all of these sinful behaviors. Idolatry is addressed in chapter 10, slandering in chapters 3, 16, drunkards in chapter 11. So it's in anticipation of some of the other corrections he's going to be making in his letter, where he includes this in his list as well. Verse 12, what business is it of mine to judge those outside the church? Are you not to judge those inside? God will judge those outside. Expel the wicked person from among you. So if someone claims to be a Christian, if someone claims to be a believer, if someone claims to be saved, if someone claims to be a brother or sister, then by their own declaration, they make themselves accountable to the church. If a person does not claim to be saved, does not claim to be a believer, does not claim to be a Christian, does not claim to be a brother or sister, then by their profession, they are not accountable to the church, but they are ultimately accountable to God. And if they don't repent and confess their sin, they will end up in hell. Now, there are some who are self-deceived into thinking they are saved and yet not accountable to the church. Lone Ranger Christians. However, there is no such category in the Bible, in Scriptures. If you are saved, then you are accountable to the rest of the family of God. That's what the Bible teaches. You know, my dad would take off his belt, and he would often say to me, "Son, this will hurt me more than it'll hurt you." You ever hear your dad say something like that? And as a young punk, I would think in my head and would not say it, "What planet are you from?" But now, years later, and as a dad, I understand the hurt that comes when a leader in a family or a church family has the responsibility of bringing discipline. And whenever I do, I'm reminded of my responsibility to exercise self-discipline or come under the discipline of the church. Discipline is never easy. It's always painful for everyone involved. But a good and godly church leader hurts as much or more than the person being disciplined, as a good and godly father hurts more for the child being disciplined. It's not that we do not love the offender, the one who is under discipline. It's that we must love the church more. Good church has never claimed to be perfect. That's impossible. And every one of us from time to time falls into sin and deals with weaknesses. And the church must be a hospital for those who know they are sick with sin and want to get well. We need to have a hunger and a thirst for righteousness and the willingness to confess and repent from our sin. For those who choose not to and are under discipline, we should not associate with them, but we should continue to pray for them that they repent so they can be restored to fellowship. Amen. Let's pray. Lord, these are challenging passages of Scripture, but we need them. We need to know clearly what is expected of us as individuals and as a church family. Lord, we do thank you for your word. And we thank you, Lord, that if we exercise self-discipline, we don't have need of coming under discipline.
6: And we are so thankful, Lord, that when we do come under your discipline, it is for a good purpose and not for the destruction of our souls. How can I say thanks for the things that you have done for me? Things so undeserved. And yet you give and give and give to prove your love for me. In Jesus' name we pray. Amen.
5: 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Now, the rest of the week, we'll continue our study in what we've called God's Discipline Part 2. 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And of course, restorative is the answer. 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
14: Where do you turn when life stops making sense? Some of us reach for expertise, more education, more information, more voices weighing in. But what if the wisdom we're chasing can't be mined, purchased, or learned in any classroom? What if it comes from somewhere else entirely? Today on Insight for Living, Chuck Swindoll continues his study in the Book of Job, guiding us toward priorities that anchor the soul when everything is shifting, and pointing us to the one true source of the wisdom we so desperately need. We're in Job chapter 27.
15: Thinking God's thoughts is our highest goal. I've sometimes referred to this as thinking theologically, thinking biblically. That's why I'm such a proponent of scripture memory. You can never think more acutely God's thoughts than when you quote back to Him or to life situations God's word. Think of Job's situation. He is bankrupt. He is childless. He is friendless. His body is covered with boils. He's living with a high fever, intense pain. He is misunderstood. He is blamed. He is rejected. How in the world does he go on? His view of God keeps him going, and not what others are telling him. He recommits himself to things that matter. In fact, he says, because he is so focused, he will not pad the record. He will not speak deceitfully. He will not tell them what is not true. That brings us to the second. Go back to verse 3. As long as life is in me and the breath of God is in my nostrils, my lips certainly will not speak unjustly, nor will my tongue mutter deceit. Far be it from me that I should declare you right. Till I die, I will not put away my integrity from me. Second priority. Walking in integrity is the only way to live. The first, thinking God's thoughts is our highest goal. The second, walking in integrity is the only way to live. He won't skate. He won't fake it. He won't deceive them. He will not lie. He will tell them the truth. What's the third priority? Realizing that wrong will not ultimately triumph. Realizing that wrong will not ultimately triumph brings us a sense of justice. Job now has begun to see it. And that leads him then to a subject that has been in the back of his mind perhaps since the bottom dropped out of his life. And that's the subject of wisdom. Wisdom. So he begins to write in chapter 28, albeit poetically. So engineers, you won't enjoy it. I know he'll spend 14 verses coming to the point, but try your best to tolerate it, okay? This is beautiful writing, and he's building to a climax of a question. He just goes about it in a poetic way, and it's leading him toward his fourth priority. Surely there is a mine for silver, and surely there is a place where they refine gold, and we've seen both. We know of both. Iron is taken from the dust, and copper is smelted from the rock. Man puts an end to darkness, and to the farthest limit, he searches out the rock in gloom and deep shadow. Describes him sinking shafts, verse 4. And from the earth, there's food above, and there's fire below. And the rocks, verse 6, are the source of sapphires. This is beautiful poetry. The dust contains gold. The path no bird of prey knows, nor has the falcon's eye caught sight of it. That's the first hint. He's looking for something. It's wisdom. It's not in the earth. It's not in the ore. It's not in the copper. It's not in the gold. It's not in the skies. The falcon hasn't seen it as high as he may fly. He continues, the proud beasts have not trodden it, nor has the fierce lion passed over it. It's not out in the field where the beasts live. He puts his hand on the flint. He overturns the mountains at the base. He hews out channels. This is man at work on this earth. He hews out channels through the rocks. His eye sees anything precious. He dams up the streams from flowing, and what is hidden, he brings out to the light. But where is wisdom? Where can wisdom be found, and where is the place of understanding? Man does not know its value. Nor is it found in the land of the living. The deep says, it's not with me. The sea answers, it is not with me. Even pure gold cannot be given in exchange for it. Look at what he's saying. Dig into the earth, you'll find precious metals, but you won't find wisdom. Probe into the outer spaces and the mysteries will unfold, but you won't find wisdom. Study nature's wonders and all that this earth holds for you, and it will be exciting discoveries, but you won't find wisdom. This assures us that as helpful as an education is, or reading widely, or traveling broadly, or being mentored by the brightest, none of that will give you wisdom. Not found in textbooks, not found in discoveries, not found in inventions, not found in anyone else's mind. Priority 4, seeking wisdom through human effort is a waste of time. It is a waste of time. By the way, it's a good time to stop and just give you the simple definition of wisdom. The word is used often in the wisdom literature, of course, and need to define it on occasion. Wisdom, I believe, is looking at life from God's point of view. Looking at life as God sees it. That's why it's so valuable to think God's thoughts after him. You look at children as God looks at them. You look at child rearing as God considers child rearing. You look at family as God looks at it. You interpret events as God would interpret them. You see the long view. You see the truth that is in even the midst of the lies. You see beyond the lie to what is really the truth, is what I'm trying to say. So that's wisdom, looking at life from God's point of view. Understanding is responding to life's challenges as God would have us respond. Not in panic, not in confusion, not losing our way, not giving up those things that are invaluable to us and the principles of integrity. We respond to life's challenges as God would have us respond. We trust him. We believe in him. Like our friend in China, we refuse to be afraid. We don't operate our lives according to human impulses. As we'll read in this very chapter, God determines the length of our days. And so you don't have to be afraid of dying. Just be glad he doesn't tell you way ahead of time. So you spend all your days wondering if, you know, what it's going to be like. You don't know. I mean, he waits till the last second and then you're gone. So you don't have to worry about it. You can get a great night's sleep and then die that next morning. And you would have never gotten a good sleep if you'd have known that next morning you're gonna die. So he doesn't tell you about it. He has it determined. He doesn't go, he died. That's not the way he responds. He has you living, and he then takes you from this earth, some in their 30s, some in their 40s, some in their 60s, some in their 90s. And it's God's calling, so you can take that plane ride. You can live your life. You can open your blinds and unlock your door and walk out into the sunlight, and you can live your life engaged in people's lives, and you don't have to worry about some sinister force around every corner. God's in charge. What a great way to live. You say, Chuck, that sounds almost haphazard. Well, so be it. Haphazard, go after it. You're trusting in a sovereign God. You're not worried about it. I mean, I have people who sit next to me on a plane, they're going through their beads. Relax. It's okay. I had one lady, I'd never met her mother. She said, would you hold my hand? I said, yeah, that's fine. You know, I looked around. I made sure there wasn't some charter member in the church sitting there. It's like, I held her hand. I thought she was going to squeeze the blood out of it. It's like, I just always hate the takeoffs. And I said, you know, it's going to be okay. Well, I'll talk to you in a minute. Wait a minute. Oh, lady, get a shot. You know, it's okay. We took off. She goes, oh, I said, we really helped take off, didn't we? She said, well, that isn't very funny, she said. I'm back there, you know, trying to keep the thing going. Relax. Yeah, we got a great God. When he says it's over, it's over. That's all. No big deal. Life goes on. That's how God wants us to look at life. Otherwise, we're not worth a toot. We're spending all our time worried that, you know, I go down to the store and there's going to be a terrorist at the store. You know, there probably won't be, not the stores I go to, you know. It'd just be the same old dull groceries, you know. They'll be there. You just go do it. Relax. Relax. I don't get wisdom from people that grip my hand on the airplane or feed me all of fear stuff. Does that mean I don't prepare? Of course it doesn't. I love the old American revolutionary comment. Trust in God, but keep your powder dry. You know, keep your gun loaded. I'm getting really weird in this age of my life. Do I care? I do not care. Anyway, back to verse 20. Where then does... No, don't applaud. I'll be way out of control if you do that. Verse 20, where then does wisdom come from, and where is the place of understanding? That's the question. Not where does opinion come from. I gave you 50 sources. Most of them aren't worth listening to. But where does wisdom come from? Where does the place of understanding? Verse 23, God understands its way. He knows its place. He looks to the ends of the earth. He sees everything under the heavens. Is that great or what? We see a little tiny, like looking through a toilet paper roll. About that big. That's about all we see. I probably could have used another illustration, but that, you know what I'm talking about. It's about all we see. God has it all. Has it all seen. He sees it all. And he isn't panicked. It's running its course exactly as he planned it. And his grace washes over all of us. It's a wonderful way to live. Verse 26, he's the one that sets the limit for the rain and course of the thunderbolt. He saw it and declared it, established it and searched it out. And to man he said, behold, the fear of the Lord, that is wisdom. Wow. You can get four PhDs and never get that taught to you. Even in the finest of universities, there's no course on the fear of the Lord. But you will rise in the morning with this awesome respect for God and this hatred for sin. And it is amazing how you'll be able to see life as He wants you to see it and respond as He would have you respond. It begins with the fear of God. I mean, God says it. And to depart from evil is understanding. Fifth priority, cultivating a healthy and holy fear of the Lord gives us wisdom and understanding. There is a man in our congregation who has recently had brain surgery. The tumor in the frontal part of the brain, of the cranium, was pushing his brain back and taking his memory, and it was growing. And because we're friends, I saw him at the hospital recently, and he had this scar from his ear on one side across the top of his head to his ear on the other side, all with brads, closing up the incision where they went into it and took it all, and he's doing great. And he's laying there on the bed, and I walk in. He breaks into a smile, and I realized that my going was a different reason than I'd thought. Because in going, I got wisdom, a touch of wisdom. He didn't get any from me. I got it from him. He spoke of the Lord from almost the moment we started our conversation to the end after about 15 minutes, and I was gone. I mean, it was just the Lord and God and the Lord. It was the most natural kind of flow of conversation as he spoke of, had been in his brain and had taken that tumor out. And just yesterday, while thinking about the wrap up, I came across Eugene Peterson's introduction to Job from his paraphrase. Listen to what he said. It ties in. Instead of continuing to focus on preventing suffering, which we simply won't be very successful at anyway, perhaps we should begin entering the suffering. Listen to me. Perhaps we should begin entering the suffering, participating insofar as we are able, entering the mystery of looking around for God. In other words, we need to quit feeling sorry for people who suffer and instead look up to them, learn from them, and if they will let us, join them in protest and prayer. Pity can be nearsighted and condescending. Shared suffering can be dignifying and life-changing. As we look at Job's suffering and praying and worshiping, we see that he has already blazed a trail of courage and integrity for us to follow. That is so good. This man in the hospital didn't need pity. He needed respect. He has a leg up on wisdom, on most of us. So when he speaks, it is with new insight about life and about responding to life's challenges. That's come from God through the channel of suffering. And here we are taught to fight it and to resist it and to run from it and even at times resent it, when in fact it is a messenger bearing the great news that brings wisdom to the submissive sufferer. How much wiser you are today because you've hurt, and you've hurt the deepest, or perhaps among our wisest. That's why we say we can never be young and wise. Why? Because life's circumstances haven't beaten us up and put scars on our heads, hurt us deeply. your assignment between now and when we meet again is to read Proverbs 8, 22 to 36. Solomon personifies wisdom. It's beautiful the way he writes it. Proverbs 8, 22 to 36, along with 1 Corinthians 1, which says as a climax, Christ is to us wisdom. So entering into the wisdom comes through faith alone in Christ alone, who leads us to God alone, and then the connection equips us for life. Wisdom speaks in the personal pronouns. The Lord possessed me at the beginning of his way, before his works of old. From everlasting, I, that's wisdom, was established from the beginning, from the earliest times of the earth. When there were no depths, I was brought forth. When there were no springs abounding with water, before the mountains were settled, before the hills, I was brought forth, while he had not yet made earth and fields, nor the first dust of the world. When he established the heavens, I was there. Wisdom outdates creation because it is in God. And as I get to know the living God through his word, his wisdom comes to me, and I'm given a filter system I can never get any other place. And men and women, we become at that point effective witnesses, effective friends, insightful counselors. Because we don't just feel empathy, we see depth. And we don't feel pity, we feel respect. And we embrace the sufferer as our teacher rather than a victim of circumstances. Let's bow our heads. There are times in my life I would just love to be able to put my arms around each one of you individually and say, do you get it? Have I been clear? Do you understand this? Do you realize the value of the scriptures? Do you understand the absolute importance of giving your life fully to Christ, to simply relinquishing your will and embracing his, letting him have the worries and the burden, and you take in return forgiveness and grace and mercy and love and peace and discernment, understanding, all spelling wisdom. If you've never in your life trusted the Lord Jesus Christ's death at Calvary and glorious bodily miraculous resurrection, believing that he's now alive, having died for you, this is the moment. This is the place to start for you. Come today. Thank you, Father, for the things that can be learned in ancient writings from Job's journal. Thank you for preserving it for us. Thank you for putting black print on white pages in a language we can understand. Thank you for capturing our attention by these surprising thoughts, like suffering being a friend rather than an enemy, like challenges in life being the opportunity to model in understanding rather than something to be afraid of or to resent, like the source of wisdom. Forgive us for the wasted effort we've expended looking in the wrong places to find the right stuff. I pray, Lord, that today at this very moment you be working in hearts that cannot find any sense of peace and rest until they find it in your Son, Christ. I pray that you'd continue to work on them and work through others with them and then work in them to bring them to faith. That is the work of your Spirit. That is your specialty. And I leave each one with you. And now to him who is able to guard us from stumbling and to present us faultless. What a great thought. To present us faultless before the presence of his glory with exceeding joy. To the only wise God, our Savior, be glory and majesty, dominion, power, forever and ever and ever and ever. And all God's people said, amen.
1: Wisdom, that rare treasure we can't dig up or buy, given freely by the God who holds all things in his hands. What a gift to know that when we fear the Lord and turn from evil, he grants us eyes to see life the way he sees it. This is Insight for Living. Chuck Swindoll titled today's message, A Recommitment to Things That Matter. Over the past several weeks, Chuck has been walking us through the Old Testament book of Job. It's a shocking portrayal of human suffering. 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

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I'm Bill Meyer. 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

0: Foundations of Freedom, a look at America's founding principles and the leaders who shaped our nation.
1: Ronald Reagan understood that preserving liberty required more than defending it. It had to be taught. In his 1989 farewell address, Reagan warned America about the danger of losing its national memory. If we forget what we did, we won't know who we are. Reagan understood that a free nation cannot preserve principles its people no longer understand. Every generation must learn why America's freedoms matter, understand the sacrifices that secured them, and accept the responsibilities that come with self-government. Liberty cannot be simply inherited. It must be intentionally passed from one generation to the next. Because when we fail to teach the meaning of freedom, we eventually lose the will to preserve it. So, are we preparing the next generation merely to inherit liberty, or teaching them why it is worth preserving?
2: Wait a minute. 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
4: Hi there, I'm Jordan. You know, there is so much more scientific proof today of the validity of the scriptures and the people of the Bible than we've ever had in the past. It's just a wonder to me how people still question if it's all really true. So Alistair Begg asks, how can you be certain that the Gospels of Matthew, Mark, Luke, and John are historical fact and not fabricated stories as found in Greek mythology? Well, Alistair's done the research, and today we're going to consider the evidence for the reliability of the Gospels. And Alistair's quote, "The Gospel writers, far from fabricating, were at pains to tie the details of the Gospel drama into the historical and geographical framework of their time." Alistair has more for us next on Truth for Life.
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0: How can we be certain that the Gospels of Matthew, Mark, Luke, and John are historical fact, not simply fabricated stories like we find in Greek mythology? Today on Truth for Life, Alistair Begg points us to evidence that supports the reliability of the Gospels.
1: Mark chapter 1, verse 1. The beginning of the Gospel about Jesus Christ, the Son of God. It's written in Isaiah the prophet, "I will send my messenger ahead of you who will prepare your way, a voice of one calling in the desert. Prepare the way for the Lord, make straight paths for him."

0: So John came, baptizing in the desert region and preaching a baptism of repentance for the forgiveness of sins. The whole Judean countryside and all the people of Jerusalem went out to him. Confessing their sins, they were baptized by him in the Jordan River. John wore clothing made of camel's hair with a leather belt round his waist, and he ate locusts and wild honey. And this was his message. After me will come one more powerful than I, the thongs of whose sandals I am not worthy to stoop down and untie. I baptize you with water, but he will baptize you with the Holy Spirit. Amen. Father, help us now as we turn to the Bible, that you will be our teacher, that the Holy Spirit will enable us to think properly, to respond humbly, and that we might find that, as it were, Christ stands in the midst of us, not only as the one who orchestrates our praise, but also as the one who preaches the word home to our hearts. Only you, O God, can accomplish this, and it is to you we look, in Jesus' name. Amen. In 1975, in a book that John Stott had penned in conjunction with a missionary conference, he wrote as follows: "Nothing hinders evangelism more than the widespread loss of confidence in the truth, relevance, and power of the gospel." Let me give that to you again. Nothing, he wrote, hinders evangelism more than the widespread loss of confidence in the truth, relevance, and power of the gospel. If the polls that came out around the holiday period are to be believed, then we are confronting a situation in contemporary America that is unlike much that has gone before. It has been understandable that those who have rejected the New Testament, who have turned their back on the Bible, have very little to say to their friends and neighbors about who Jesus is and what he's done. And such a loss of confidence in the gospel in that arena is no surprise. But if the polls are accurate, then they are suggesting to us that within the present framework of contemporary Christianity, there has been and continues to be an erosion of conviction on the parts of those professing faith as it relates to the exclusive claims of Jesus, and as it relates, in essence, to the truth and the relevance and the power of the gospel. Now, this should be a matter of concern for us, that we would examine our own hearts, that we would consider ourselves, that we would think, first of all, about where we stand in relationship to these things. Particularly if we have committed ourselves to this particular church, if we have identified fully with our stated purpose, that we were hoping under God to see unbelieving people becoming the committed followers of the Lord Jesus Christ. If we are committed to that, it is clearly of the utmost importance that we both know the good news, that we know the gospel, and that we stand able and prepared to share it with others. And of course, one of the best ways to do that is to walk in the footsteps of Christ himself, is to turn to the gospel records as they've been given to us, and to make sure that, immersing ourselves in all that we're given concerning the life and the death and the resurrection and the ascension and the return of Jesus, becomes part and parcel of our thinking, so we will then be enabled to tell others this wonderful good news. To help us to that end, we're beginning this morning a series of studies in the Gospel of Mark. Mark's Gospel is the shortest, it's the first, and arguably it is, if you like, the most missionary-oriented of the Gospels. I say that because Mark chooses to leave out a significant amount of material which Matthew and John and Luke include. It's not that Mark is securing for us only the most important parts, that couldn't be, but rather he seems to be zeroing in, as he writes his gospel, on the information concerning Jesus that is of vital importance if a man or a woman is going to believe in Jesus. so that it is a useful exercise for some who are wondering about the claims of Christ to read this gospel through, and for those of us who profess faith in Christ to become increasingly aware of it and to be able to identify with the evangelist's purpose. Now, you should also know that Mark is breaking new ground when he writes his gospel. Before Mark, there was no such thing as a gospel. People would have said to him, "And what is this thing that you've written for us?" Oh, he said, "It is the gospel. It's the good news. It's the euangelion in Greek, which gives us our word evangelical. It is a gospel," he said. "I've written down all of the amazing things concerning Jesus, his life, and his ministry." And he is doing so not in an endeavor to provide a biography. Indeed, none of the gospel writers are writing biographies. But in order to be persuasive so that those who read the record he provides may come to believe in Jesus. And it is for that reason that along with the other gospel writers, he gives a disproportionate amount of time and space to the events that relate to the passion and the resurrection of Jesus. In Mark's gospel, virtually a third of his gospel is given to the closing weeks of the life of Christ. What I want to do is to start, if you like, out on the circumference of this issue and then move into the center. First of all, by giving consideration to the nature of the gospels themselves, some general comments regarding the gospels. Then to look specifically at the author of this gospel and his purpose. And then we will find ourselves at the core of things and able to begin to give consideration to these opening verses. Some of this will be material that is familiar, and therefore we will be thankful for the reminder. For others of us, this will be completely new material, and therefore we might be glad of the discovery. Let me give to you a quote under general comments on the Gospels, a quote from the person who taught me New Testament theology, who is now in heaven, Donald Guthrie. And this is what he wrote. "The Gospel writers were not literary men and were not setting out to be. They themselves had experienced a remarkable transformation as a result of the stupendous events they related." Now, that is a very important point to notice. Now, we do not have in Matthew and Mark and Luke and John a group of potential literary experts. They like to sit around and discuss and write books and pamphlets and contribute to theological journals, to put it in contemporary terms. No, they weren't like that at all. These were ordinary men who had encountered the extraordinary power of Jesus and who determined, under the direction of God's Holy Spirit, to write down the events as they had experienced them or as they had had them recounted to them, so that others might in turn come to believe in Jesus. Each of the Gospels is based on eyewitness accounts. Each of the Gospels is based on eyewitness accounts. And these eyewitness accounts are confirmed by contemporary historians of both Roman and Jewish origin. In other words, people who were not Christians, people who had no design to advance the claims of Jesus, when they write in the historical period that is alongside these gospel records, they affirm certain things. For example, if you read them, you will discover that they affirm the fact that Jesus' followers worshipped him as God, called him Messiah, and that this Jesus of Nazareth was executed in Judea when Pontius Pilate was the governor. Now you say, is that important? Well, actually, it is important, especially when you find yourself on the receiving end of questions and criticisms by friends who believe that when we affirm the truth of the Bible, we are just advancing a cause that has no substantiation at all. So the gospel eyewitness records are confirmed by Roman and Jewish historians. Also, these gospel records appear within about 30 years after the death of Jesus of Nazareth. So in other words, they appear in the lifetime of people who saw and heard Jesus. Therefore, they appear within a time frame that would allow people to say, that never happened, or I was there and it is not as you have reported. The people were alive either to affirm the accuracy of these gospel records or to deny them if they found there were falsehoods. Cranfield says, the survival of such folks, that is, people who are the contemporaries of the gospel writers, the survival of such folks must have set limits to the community's freedom to invent and embellish. Because people could easily have said, you know, hey, we knew Levi. You've written in here that Levi was a tax collector and he met Jesus and there was a big party at his house and he was a transformed man. We knew Levi. He was as bad a rascal on the day he died as the day he was doing the tax collecting. He was a fiddler to the end. Or who put that stuff in your gospel about Zacchaeus, that little man? We knew Zacchaeus. There's no change in Zacchaeus. Nobody came forward to say that. No one came forward to say happened in a kind of transformative way in the town of Sychar in Samaria did not happen. That there was a lady who had met Jesus at the well, and as a result of her testimony and her changed life, many in that community actually became the followers of Jesus. Nobody steps forward to say, no, it didn't happen. And the absence of that is significant. Now your friends will say to you, doesn't the fact that the writers, Mark in this case, doesn't the fact that Mark had a vested interest, if you like, in presenting Christ, cause him inevitably to fabricate the evidence? That's what is often leveled, isn't it? People say, well, you know, he wanted to do this, and therefore it was in his best interest in order to do these things. But you don't find that's the case. In fact, what you discover is that, and let's just use Luke as an illustration, since we can do this helpfully. Turn to Luke chapter 3 just for a moment. Luke chapter 3 and the opening verses. What I want you to notice here is that the gospel writers, far from fabricating, were at pains to tie the details of, if you like, the gospel drama into the historical and geographical framework of their time. Now, you remember from our study in Luke that Luke tells us at the very beginning that he had done a very careful investigation of all these things, and he had written them down in an orderly account so that people might know the certainty of the things they've come to believe. There's no sense of invention in that. There's no sense of embellishment in that. There's no notion of somebody sitting around on a rock and dreaming up amazing things and then just writing them down. And true to his case, this is how he sets the framework for the appearance of John the Baptist on the stage of human history. Luke chapter 3, verse 1. In the 15th year of the reign of Tiberius Caesar, when Pontius Pilate was governor of Judea, Herod, tetrarch of Galilee, his brother Philip, the tetrarch of Iturea and Trachonitis, and Lysanias, the tetrarch of Abilene, during the high priest of Annas and Caiaphas, the word of God came to John, the son of Zechariah, in the desert, and he went into all the country preaching the good news. It's quite striking, isn't it? When people say, well, you know, what you have in the New Testament Gospels is legend. I've read legend, you've read legend as well. This doesn't read like legend. This is not legend. He's writing down here historical data, verifiable data, challengeable data. And the historical, geographical, political context in which the Gospels are written is provided for us in part so as to take away the leg of that stool in argument. And furthermore, if the Gospel writers had been determined to embellish or transform things, don't you think they would have changed the way they come across? What interest do they have in describing themselves as a bunch of cowards that ran away when Jesus was arrested? Don't you think they would have said, and we went away and we had a retreat and we planned what was going to happen after Jesus was raised from the dead? And after a couple of days when he was raised, as we fully anticipated, we all went out and had an amazing preaching series in the streets of Jerusalem. No, they said, we all buzzed off and we locked the doors because we were frightened that somebody was going to come and get us too. If you're writing something that is a fabrication, it's surprising to put that in in such a fashion? And I'll say this as the last thing, the manuscripts that we have, and there are numerous manuscripts, not just hundreds, but thousands of bits and pieces of manuscripts. The manuscripts that we have date closer to the events of the life of Jesus than anything else that is in existence in secular history. For example, if you've done history at college, I will be surprised if you have ever been on the receiving end of somebody suggesting to you that we have every reason in the world to doubt the existence of Julius Caesar. It hasn't happened. In fact, they will have affirmed the writings of Julius Caesar without question. They will affirm the writings of Tacitus, of that most difficult name to pronounce, Thucydides. Taken for granted that all that is said about these individuals and written of these individuals is absolutely verifiable data, is material, if you like, fixed point material from which we can build a construction of social history. Well, interestingly, the closest manuscript that you can get to Tacitus is 800 AD. To Caesar, 850 AD, and Thucydides, 1300 AD. Well, what do we have in relationship to Jesus? Well, we have in Manchester University the John Rylands Papyrus, as it's known, because of the archaeological discovery. And that is a fragment of the Gospel of John dated AD 130. So that within a relatively few decades of the passing of Jesus, we have materials that confirm the writings of these Gospels. But, says somebody, if that is the case, why is it that the New Testament documents are constantly called into question? Why is it that you don't turn over Newsweek and find a huge front page edition of Newsweek or Time magazine questioning the existence and the validity and the accuracy of the writings of Julius Caesar? Well, one, because nobody really cares. And two, because it wouldn't sell. And three, because frankly it's irrelevant to somebody living in the 21st century. But the Bible outsells every book in the world and continues to do so. The rise of the gospel in South America and in the Southern Hemisphere in general is significant and compelling. Men and women continue to give their lives because they are unprepared to deny the claims of Jesus of Nazareth. And men and women recognizing this peculiar authority which attaches to this book resist it like the plague. And behind that is the activity of the evil one who in Genesis 3 came as the serpent to Eve. And what was his question to her? Did God really say? Are you going to base your response, he says to Eve, on a word from God? Did God say this? And the evil one from then until now is behind every attempt to undermine, to countermand, to diminish confidence in the verifiability, the accuracy, and the compelling impact of the truth of God's word. And the reason that people do not want to turn to the Bible is because they are unbelievers. And unbelief is sin. And it is sin which clouds our vision and prevents us from believing the gospel. Now, I take time on that because I think it is absolutely fundamentally important. Because in the thoroughfare of life, in everyday interchange, if you tell somebody, for example, tomorrow, that you went to church and they said, and what were you studying? And you say, well, we started to study the Gospel of Mark. And they say, well, why would you even waste your time on that? They say, well, it makes me, what did you say? It makes me feel good? Or I feel so much better when I do? That's not going to cut any ice at all. The person said, well, funnily enough, I'll tell you what makes me feel good. Reading The Plain Dealer and drinking 3 big cups of coffee. I don't have to go somewhere with Mark's gospel to feel good. I've got a ton of ways of feeling good. So that's not going to go. What are you going to tell them? You're going to tell them, in the gospel, I discover that Jesus loves me. In fact, Jesus loves me, this I know, for the Bible tells me so. They said, well, isn't that a children's song? Yes, it is a children's song. But the reason I know is because the Bible tells me so. So this Bible better be a trustworthy, reliable document. Because if I am basing my life, my destiny, on who Jesus is and what he's done, and this is where I discover that, this is of fundamental importance.
1: 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If you can relate to that, and who can't, you will appreciate Alistair's brand new book, We Will Be Changed, 9 Inner Glories the Spirit is Cultivating in You. 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And he encourages us to reflect on the many ways we can see God at work. 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Thanks for listening today. Did you know that Mark actually never identifies himself in the gospel? So how do we know that he is actually the author? 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The Bible teaching of Alistair Begg is furnished by Truth for Life, where the learning is for living.
2: The midterms are almost here, and Republicans could be in deep trouble. Polls show Democrats leading in key races. Tonight, Rob Finnerty on Newsmax reveals the growing threat from the DSA and the radical left. With less than 60 days to go, Finnerty says it's time for the GOP to hit the panic button. The House may go, and control of the Senate is up for grabs. Gas prices, mortgage rates, health care, and out-of-control national debt. Americans are angry, and the progressive left wants total control of Congress. Tallarico, El Sayed, AOC, Bernie Sanders. Finnerty reveals President Trump's secret plan to fight back and what you can do to help him. Don't miss Finnerty tonight at 8 p.m. Eastern on Newsmax. 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
0: You know, it's quite a thought to get on a ship and go anywhere, but to sail the Mediterranean is an immense opportunity. And I'm inviting you to come and join myself and others in August of 2027. We'll set sail on the 28th of August and return on September 4th. We'll be in places like Ephesus, where when you stand there in that vast amphitheater, you realize how much history is actually beneath your feet. 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And that's to say nothing of the people that we'll meet, friends along the way that we've seen before, and new acquaintances that will enrich our enjoyment of the week and create possibilities for the future. So I hope you will consider coming. All the information you require, you can find at deeperfaithcruise.com. And I hope to see you there.
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0: Egypt is overrun by plagues. Yet instead of yielding, Pharaoh keeps hardening his heart against God. And as the pressure builds, he begins to bargain. Welcome to Through the Bible. I'm your host, Steve Schwetz, on this five-year journey through God's Word. And our teacher, of course, is Dr. J. Vernon McGee. And he walks us through two of Pharaoh's proposals and draws a striking parallel to the kinds of compromises Christians can be tempted to make as well. But before we turn to our study, let's listen to something that Dr. McGee shared years ago about letter writing.
1: I have been absolutely startled and amazed that this past summer we asked questions in conferences. In fact, the directors would ask questions of the people that attended. How many of you listened to the Through the Bible radio? And we had it anywhere from 60% to 90%. And in an audience of 1,000 people, the question then was asked, how many of you have ever written? Less than 100 people have written, and yet sometimes 900, 800 people were there and listened to the program. Now, we feel like that we're doing a pretty bad job not to encourage you to write to the program that you listen to. And if you are getting a blessing here, and we always feel like people ought to support the place where they're getting the blessing. Our policy has been not to spend a great deal of time begging, but just to let you know what our policy is. We stay on a station as long as it supports itself, or almost supports itself. And then, if it doesn't, then we give a little warning that we're going to have to go off the station unless we get the support. And then if the support does not come in, and oftentimes it does, then we go off the station if necessary and move to another one. So that has been our policy down through the years.
0: 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In Canada, Box 25325, London, Ontario, N6C, 6B1. And when you're in touch, be sure to tell us how or on what station you hear Through the Bible. Let's pray for one another as we prepare to spend time in God's Word. Heavenly Father, thank you for your Word that's applicable to each of us. Protect us from the deadly sin of compromise as we seek to be more like Jesus each day. It's in His name we pray. Amen. Open now to Exodus 8 as we go through the Bible with Dr. J. Vernon McGee.
1: Now today, friends, as we return back to the 8th chapter of Exodus, we're seeing the judgment of the plagues upon the land of Egypt. These are directed actually at the gods of Egypt, because Egypt was a land of idolatry, worshiping about 3,000 different gods and goddesses. The first, we saw that the Nile was turned to blood, and then the second one, and actually, I'd like to call it a third one, although it's not customarily done so, of the frogs, because the first one really was the rod of Aaron that became actually a crocodile. You see, the land of Egypt was the place of zoolatry. They worshipped all kinds of animals, and this one of the frogs is an example of it, and we saw that last time. I'd like to add a little bit more to it. The frogs actually were represented, of course, by Hika, as we mentioned last time, and Hika was a frog-headed goddess. But also, there was Hapi, H-A-P-I, and he was the bestower of nourishment, and they always depicted him, that is, the Egyptians, as holding a frog out of his mouth that flowed with a stream of nourishment. And this, I think, shows the close relationship between the god of the Nile and Hika, the frog goddess, who was one of the oldest mother goddesses. She was the goddess of fertility and rebirth and the patroness of midwives. One Egyptian picture shows this frog-headed goddess reciting spells to effect the resurrection of Osiris, and a carving shows Hika kneeling before the queen and superintending at the birth of Hatshepsut. Now, the frogs were very common in the land of Egypt, and so we find here this plague leveled against them. Now, they were sacred. You didn't kill them, but when you get up of a morning, as we said before, and as it says here, they were in the bed, and they were in every room in the home. They were in the kitchen, in the kneading troughs, in the ovens. And I tell you, when they're sacred and you can't kill them, you really got a problem with frogs. And we suggested last time that probably God was smiling. But now we come to the most amazing thing of all. Now, this is a great miracle. But notice what happened as we read on. Verse 6, and Aaron stretched out his hand over the waters of Egypt, and the frogs came up and covered the land of Egypt. Now, listen to this. And the magicians did so with their enchantments and brought up frogs upon the land of Egypt. Now, the magicians could duplicate this. This is an amazing thing, by the way, and it reveals the power of Satan. And this is satanic power. Verse 8, then Pharaoh called for Moses and Aaron and said, entreat the Lord that he may take away the frogs from me and from my people, and I'll let the people go that they may do sacrifice unto the Lord. And Moses said unto Pharaoh, glory over me, when shall I entreat for thee and for thy servants and for thy people to destroy the frogs from thee and of thy houses, that they may remain in the river only? And he said, tomorrow. And he said, be it according to thy word, that thou mayest know that there is none like unto the Lord our God. And the frogs shall depart from thee and from thy houses, from thy servants and from thy people. They shall remain in the river only. Now, this is a miracle that was duplicated by the magicians. Now, notice further on. And Moses and Aaron went out from Pharaoh, and Moses cried unto the Lord because of the frogs which he had brought against Pharaoh. And the Lord did according to the word of Moses, and the frogs died out of the houses, out of the villages, and out of the fields. And they gathered them together upon heaps, and the land stank. And when Pharaoh saw that there was respite, he hardened his heart and hearkened not unto them, as the Lord had said. Now we get here a more comprehensive picture of the hardening. Says here, Pharaoh hardened his own heart. You see, all God did was just bring out what was already in a hard heart, and that was to demonstrate that it was a hard heart. Now, he did not repent even after this. And, of course, the very fact his own magicians could duplicate it. Now, verse 16, and the Lord said unto Moses, say unto Aaron, stretch out thy rod and smite the dust of the land, that it may become lice throughout all the land of Egypt. And they did so. For Aaron stretched out his hand with his rod and smote the dust of the earth, and it became lice in man and in beast. All the dust of the land became lice throughout all the land of Egypt. Now note this, and this is interesting. And the magicians did so with their enchantments to bring forth lice, but they could not. So there were lice upon man and upon beast. Then the magician said unto Pharaoh, this is the finger of God. And Pharaoh's heart was hardened, and he hearkened not unto them, as the Lord had said. Now, up to this point, the magicians were able to duplicate every miracle, but they're not able to duplicate this. Well, how had they done the others? Well, I must confess, I don't know. But it raises the question, were they fakes? Were they really magicians in our understanding of it? Was it a trick that they were performing? Well, at least at this juncture, they acknowledge the finger of God, and as it were, God is gradually convincing them. But notice this plague of lice again. The plague of lice was that which actually had to do with the earth god Keb, or Geb. The judgment, of course, brought loathing upon Geb, the earth god. And he's closely related to the earth in all of its states. Geb was the one who made his report to Osiris on the state of the harvest, and from him came an emanation of holy oil in which the backbone was immersed in the work of making a dummy. So you see that this thing entered into the very life of these Egyptians. Actually, this word lice, though, could mean gnats or mosquitoes. Gesenius made that alteration, by the way. And the root meaning means to cover or to nip or to pinch. And the very interesting thing is that nipping or pinching or covering, I don't think that a mosquito could fulfill all that, or actually a gnat, but certainly lice would. Here is a statement made by a leading zoologist. He says the mites form an enormous order whose function in life is a large extent to play the scavenger. Well, now, you can well understand with all those frogs around, and the record here says that the land was smelling bad, and these gnats could eventually get rid of them. They could become a blessing as well as a curse also. Now, we have this word, though, that was given by Mr. Bedenell, and he tells about his experience in the land of Egypt. And I think this is quite interesting in connection with the lice. He says, I noticed that the sand appeared to be in motion. Closer inspection revealed that the surface of the ground was a moving mass of minute ticks, thousands of which were crawling up my legs. I beat a hasty retreat, pondering the words of the scriptures. The dust of the land became lice throughout all the land of Egypt. The miracle now is one that could not be duplicated. God's beginning to level it against the very life in the land of Egypt. Now let's move on here in verse 20. And the Lord said unto Moses, Rise up early in the morning, and stand before Pharaoh. Lo, he cometh forth to the water, and say unto him, Thus saith the Lord, Let my people go, that they may serve me. Else, if thou wilt not let my people go, behold, I'll send swarms of flies upon thee, and upon thy servants, upon thy people, into thy houses. And the houses of the Egyptians shall be full of swarms of flies, and also the ground whereon they are. And I will sever in that day the land of Goshen, in which my people dwell, that no swarms of flies shall be there, to the end thou mayest know that I am the Lord in the midst of the earth. And I will put a division between my people and thy people. Tomorrow shall this sign be. You see, up to this sign, this plague, why, it had been on the land of Goshen where the children of Israel were. And a great many people were probably telling Pharaoh, well, after all, they are suffering as well as our people. It's obvious that this is not from God, but has a natural explanation, or maybe one of our gods happens to be doing this. Well, now, in this plague, God makes a distinction. From here on, none of the plagues will touch the land of Goshen, where the children of Israel are, and the judgment will be upon the land of Egypt. Now, this is the judgment of the flies. That of the lice was against the earth god. But now the flies are actually here. They're beetles, or scarabs, as they are known in Egypt. Many of them are gold that they found in the tombs in Egypt. They are sacred to Ra, the sun god, Ra Amun, and also to Kippara. These are the gods now that are being reached through this. And that which to the Egyptian was sacred, a place of worship, and now he's touching the main god and goddess of the land of Egypt, Ra Amun. And it causes Pharaoh at this time to want to reach some sort of a compromise with Moses. And notice now the proposal that Pharaoh did. I'm reading verse 24 now of the 8th of Exodus. And the Lord did so, and there came a grievous swarm of flies into the house of Pharaoh and into his servants' houses, and into all the land of Egypt. The land was corrupted by reason of the swarm of flies. And actually, that scarab spoke of eternal life. You find them in the tombs today. They were sacred, as I say. Well, imagine this most sacred thing becoming a curse to the people and certainly a plague on all the land. So Pharaoh wants to work out a compromise. And you have two of them here. You'll find out later he'll make two more compromises, four compromises in all. And here is the first one. Now, verse 25. And Pharaoh called for Moses and for Aaron and said, "Go ye, sacrifice to your God in the land." You remember? Now, Moses and Aaron said, "We want to go 3 days' journey in the wilderness and sacrifice." But now Pharaoh said, "All right, sacrifice, but do so in the land." Now notice this. And Moses said, "It's not meet so to do, for we shall sacrifice the abomination of the Egyptians to the Lord our God. Lo, shall we sacrifice the abomination of the Egyptians before their eyes? And will they not stone us? We will go 3 days' journey into the wilderness and sacrifice to the Lord our God as he shall command us." Now, this compromise, first one of Pharaoh, is the same kind of a compromise that is given to Christians today. And it's always satanic. And this first compromise is just simply this. It says, be a Christian. And we think that's very nice for you to be a Christian. But don't be a narrow Christian. Be broad-minded. Fact of the matter is, what they really mean is, don't change your life. And friends, if you don't change your life, you're not a Christian, you see. Now, don't come back and say to me, "Well, now you're saying that you have to perform good works to be a Christian." No, I don't say it that way. May I say this, that you're saved by faith in Christ and nothing else, and works is excluded. But if you have put saving faith in Christ, it'll change your life. And that's where conduct comes in. You see, Christianity believes that the life should be changed and the conduct should be changed. But you've got to change the inner man first and not the outward man. That is the thing that's all important. And this is the kind of compromise that you hear today. And right now, my point is that we have a church that's pretty well compromised. It's still in the land of Egypt. You can't tell the difference today between the average Christian and the average man of the world. You see them in business. You see them in social gatherings. When I hear the fact that over 50% of the citizens of the United States are members of some religious body, and then I am in public places today. I looked on the plane the other day, and they were serving cocktails, and I like to do something to pass the time, and I just began to count the people that were having cocktails, and I decided that that would be too big an undertaking. I just counted those that didn't. I would say that in the plane, there were less than four people that did not take cocktails. Now, friends, there must have been some church members on there. And if they are sacrificing in the land of Egypt. They are broad-minded. They don't want to be squares. They want to live like the world. Friends, we are in a race today, and it's a race with two horses. One's a black horse, one's a white horse. And you put one foot on one and one foot on the other one, and you're going to make a strange discovery. They're both going the opposite direction. And you've got to make up your mind which one you're going with. And here, you find that Moses will not accept this. He says, "We'll go 3 days' journey in the wilderness." And then Pharaoh comes up with his second one here. And Pharaoh said, "I will let you go that you may sacrifice to the Lord your God in the wilderness. Only ye shall not go very far away. Entreat for me." Well, now this is just a shade difference than the other. He says, don't go very far away. Also entreat for me. And again, this is the same sort of a compromise, only today we find that a great many churches, even fundamental churches, are adopting the program of the world. They are running their entire program on the basis of banquets and promotion and that sort of thing. Yes, they're fundamentally say they believe the book, but they're not very far away, you see. They're very much like the world. And you honestly can't tell the difference between some churches today and the Rotary Club or any of these other knife and fork clubs. They're about the same. There's not much difference. And they're made up, I would say, largely of those that do not know what it is really to trust Christ. Now, that's not satisfactory. Moses said, "Behold, I go out from thee, and I'll entreat the Lord that the swarms of flies may depart from Pharaoh, from his servants, from his people tomorrow, but let not Pharaoh deal deceitfully any more in not letting the people go to sacrifice to the Lord." And Moses went out from Pharaoh and entreated the Lord, and the Lord did according to the word of Moses, and he removed the swarms of flies from Pharaoh, from his servants, from his people, and there remained not one. And Pharaoh hardened his heart at this time also, neither would he let the people go. Now that's important to see, friends, because it's Pharaoh that's hardening his heart, actually. All God is doing is making him reveal what is already in his heart. Now we come to chapter 9, and here in chapter 9, we have the fifth judgment here, and this is the murrain on the cattle. And let me read this. "Then the Lord said unto Moses, Go in unto Pharaoh and tell him, Thus saith the Lord God of the Hebrews, Let my people go, that they may serve me. For if thou refuse to let them go, and wilt hold them still, behold, the hand of the Lord is upon thy cattle, which is in the field, upon the horses, upon the asses, the camels, the oxen, upon the sheep. There shall be a very grievous murrain, and the Lord shall sever between the cattle of Israel and the cattle of Egypt, and there shall nothing die of all that is in the children of Israel. And the Lord appointed a set time, saying, Tomorrow the Lord shall do this thing in the land. And the Lord did that thing on the morrow, and all the cattle of Egypt died, but of the cattle of the children of Israel died not one. And Pharaoh sent, and behold, there was not one of the cattle of the Israelites dead. And the heart of Pharaoh was hardened, and he did not let the people go." Now, you would think by this time he'd be impressed and would let them go. And the fact that it was obvious now that God is certainly in this and that he is dealing with him. Now, again, may I say that the land of Egypt at that time was a land of zoolatry, the worship of the entire animal world. And Apis was the black bull of Egypt and was worshipped. And you find a great deal of that in that land. And so here what you have is really the worship of a sick cow. And I call your attention to it again. God must have smiled at this because there is humor in the Bible. And I imagine he smiled at this judgment. But you see, he's now leveling his judgments against this awful, frightful institution of idolatry that was in the land of Egypt and had such a hold upon these people, and not only these people, but also upon God's people, for they had gone into idolatry at this time, as we shall see later on. So until next time, may God bless you, my beloved.
0: You know, it's easy to point a finger at the Egyptians or even at our culture, but what about us? 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And as a reminder, there's always room for more on the Bible Bus. So Maybe if someone comes to mind, why don't you invite them to join you? 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I'm Steve Schwetz, and I'll be here holding the doors of the Bible bus wide open for you to hop aboard.

0: 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That's what we believe at Through the Bible.
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7: Paul, instead of bolting or finding comfort or dressing for his wounds, he goes and ministers to this guy who needs help. And in that, Paul gets help himself.
8: Pastor Brett Metter with an acronym for JOY. Jesus, others, and you.
7: That's the answer. I think Paul and Silas were able to endure. What would make a person not feel that suffering, that pain? They had their eyes on something bigger, something more powerful. Instead of focusing on themselves, they focused on what the Lord wanted them to do.

0: After being beaten and wrongly imprisoned, Paul and Silas responded in a somewhat unexpected way with praises to God. Their worship became the setting for a miraculous earthquake, opening not just the jail door, but creating an opening for the jailer and his household to hear the gospel and come to faith in Jesus. Pastor Brett Metter shares their example in today's Word.
1: Here in Acts chapter 16, we see Paul and Silas on Paul's second missionary journey now, and Paul's got a new compadre in Silas. And so Paul and Silas, they head out on the second missionary journey. Now, they land on the coast of Europe there and in a place called Philippi of Macedonia. One particular woman comes on the scene, and she's sort of got this darkness about her. And she's kind of the city sorceress. But we also find out she's demon-possessed. In fact, there's men of the town, they're sort of owning this woman as sort of their own way to make money. They use this woman's, you know, fortune-telling and her demonic possession. They use it to get money off of tourists that come in. And so what happens? Paul turned to this woman, and he cast the demon out of her. No longer demon-possessed. And she's perfectly whole. You're like, oh, that's great. It is. But here's the problem. The men of Philippi are immediately angered. Why? Well, they're the masters of this demon-possessed girl. They cared nothing for the girl, only for their ability to exploit her demonic possession for money. So they go to the officials, the magistrates of Philippi, and say, hey, these two guys, these Jews, very anti-Semitic kind of wording, these Jews are messing up our city and stirring up trouble. Is that what they were doing? They weren't stirring up trouble. They were helping some poor woman who was demon-possessed. They were just doing good stuff. Well, the magistrates said, they are, huh? And so they grabbed Paul and Silas, and they ripped all their clothes off of them. And then they beat them, whipped them with stripes, probably the same kind of

0: whip they would have whipped Jesus with. That's what these Romans did at that time. Then they put him into the prison there. And what did Paul and Silas do with the time they had? Well, that's where we come to our scripture here I wanted to show you. Acts 16:25. Right after they're put in fast in the stocks, it says, "And at midnight, Paul and Silas prayed and sang praises unto God, and the prisoners heard them. And suddenly there was a great earthquake, so that the foundations of the prison were shaken. And immediately all the doors were opened, and everyone's bands were loosed." What a miraculous, amazing story. What happens? Well, the jailer of the prison, who was given the charge to keep the prison, he's a Roman soldier. But basically, he's in trouble now because all the prisoners are free. So the story we're going to read as it goes on, he grabs a sword. He's going to stick himself through like Harry kind of thing. Going to kill himself. And Paul and Silas run in and say, hey, wait, we're all here. Don't kill yourself. And the prison keeper, he's shaken like a leaf, and he runs and gets a torch and runs into the nighttime in the darkness with a torch. And he looks at Paul and all the prisoners, and he falls down at Paul and Silas's feet. And he says, "What must I do to be saved?" And I love it. Paul says, "Believe on the name of the Lord Jesus Christ, and thou shalt be saved and your family." And the guy believed, and his family came to believe, and they all got baptized. The Bible says they got saved that night. Paul preached this amazing sermon to this guy, short one sentence, you know, "Believe in the Lord Jesus Christ and you will be saved." But there's some things about the story I think it's worth noting, and I want us to notice and pray about it if you would. And we'll start with point number one. I want you to see the power of prayer and praise, the power of prayer and praise. Instead of feeling depressed or angry, they made a decision to pray and sing praises to God. Anyone can be happy in pleasant circumstances. That's normal for us. But real joy comes only, I think, from the person of Jesus Christ, which is within us, Christ in you, your hope of glory. And it's a gift that's available to Christians wherever you are, in whatever circumstances you are. You could be in the worst time of your life, but the Lord will say, "I will be your joy. The joy of the Lord is my strength." And it's a gift to Christians. Instead of cursing men, you can bless God. Wouldn't it be great if some of you that like to curse our political leaders or curse the situation that we're in, or instead of cursing all of that, what if we said, "Let's praise and give glory to the most high and blessed God"? And I love how Paul and Silas sing praises. Would you think Paul and Silas, are they wimpy men? Did you know in the Bible that some of the biggest singers that are men are the toughest guys in the Bible? The problem is men often wrongly think that worship and singing songs of praise is a sissy behavior. But in the Bible, that's not the case. I dare any of you to get to heaven and walk up to David, who was a musician, a minstrel. He strummed harps and sang songs and wrote hundreds and hundreds of songs. And he was a worship leader. I dare you to walk up to his face and say, "You're a wimpy worship leader." Because in addition to leading worship, David, does anybody remember his death toll on the battlefield? Tens of thousands. The women would literally dance in the streets singing, "David has killed tens of thousands in battle." David went and slew a giant when he was a kid with a slingshot. David was like, made a Navy SEAL team guy look like a wimp. I love that about that. I love that there's strong men that are worship leaders. And the reason I love that is because some of you guys think that worship, you men, is for the sissies. "Well, I'm not going to lift my hands. That's what girls do at church." Now, why do I say that about girls? I do think women have a much greater natural proclivity to worship the Lord and to passionately worship God, which is something we men could take a lesson from. Having a worshipful heart is something a good godly man will do. And so I'm kind of challenging the brothers, because Paul and Silas, what do? They're not wimps. They've just been bloodied and beaten by a whole city, and now they're just singing praises to God. I found it to be amazingly powerful to sing praise and worship when you're most angry or most upset. It's hard to stay angry and upset. It's so easy to pout or be bummed or depressed when things are not great. But there's power in prayer and in praise. And that's what Paul and Silas employ. And this is all through the Bible. This isn't just this one story. David, his whole town was wiped out by the Amalekites. While David and his army were off fighting other battles, they took their women and their children and took them in to be slaves, the Amalekites. Well, David gets back to his town, and his men see that their homes are totally burned to the ground and their families are taken and they get mad at David. David, you had us fighting our other battles when we should have been home and defending our own families. And they thought how they were going to kill David. Well, David, does anybody know what he did at that moment? The Bible says, and David encouraged himself in the Lord. There at the last chapter of 1 Samuel. And then next to that, there's a reference to the Psalms where he actually wrote a song about that moment, how he would say, why art thou cast down, my soul? Why art thou disquieted in me? Hope in God, for I'll look to him for help. He wrote this whole song about how he's encouraging himself in the Lord. And then he turns to his men and says, guys, strap on your belts, get your swords on. Let's go. We're going to get our families back. So David leads his army to the Amalekite city of Ziklag, where his women and children were taken hostage. And God gave David and his mighty men this massive victory. They slew every Amalekite in the city, and they retrieved all of their family. Not one of them was hurt or lost, the Bible says. And guess what? David got to live in the new city called Ziklag there, which it was like the wealthy, beautiful town. It was like, you lived in Dundee, but you got like Oswego. Like you swapped it out a little bit or something. That's what happened. It's a great story in the Bible. And it was really David who encouraged himself in the Lord. Instead of pouting, oh, my men want to kill me. Wowsy, wowsy, woo, woo. Bummer. He didn't do that. He encouraged himself and actually sang praise to the Lord and prayed. You see, this is not just a new thing in the Bible. It's not something I'm just saying, oh, let's make something up about, how praise is where victory is won and prayer and praise. It's where the battle really is fought. And it's all throughout the Bible. Job, who knew suffering and trouble, he talked about. Also the psalmist, Psalm 42:8, yet the Lord will command his loving kindness in the daytime, and in the night his song shall be with me and my prayer unto the God of my life. Like David, I wonder if you have a sleepless night, you're troubled by what's going on in your life, and you can't sleep, and you can sit there and try to sleep, and you can't sleep. Or you can sing some songs in the night. Have you ever thought about that? What if you went and prayed, got out of bed, fix a cup of coffee or hot cocoa or tea, and just say some prayers, and maybe, sing unto the Lord in the middle of the night. Give that a try. You might be shocked at the power of praise. It's all throughout the Bible. Praise and worship, big part. Quickly, just two more observations. Number two on the list, not only the power of prayer and praise, but to keep my alliteration of P's going, Paul's prison becomes a pulpit. When you're in trouble and people that are secular, godless, uncaring people that don't care about you, but they see you go through trouble, your own trials, do you realize that that can be a pulpit that is powerful? You see, Paul and Silas have just been beaten and whipped, and they're in bondage in the chains and the fetters and all that. But suddenly Paul's broken free, and the first thing he does is uses his trouble and witnesses to the unbeliever, the prison jailer. What must I do to be saved? And instead of bolting, running for his life, I mean, if I were Paul and Silas and the gate swung open and my chains fell off, I'd be like, let's get out of Dodge or Philippi in this case. We're run for our lives and be free. Man, they don't. In fact, not only do Paul and Silas stick around, but all the prisoners stick around. That's odd. Why? They're watching Paul stop the jailer from killing himself, and then the guy falls down and gets saved. And I have a hunch that many of those other guys got saved too. When you're depressed, when you're going through hard times and difficulty, people see you going through cancer or the loss of a job or your girlfriend dumped you or you're going through difficult things, do you realize that that could be a powerful place to preach? Your prison becomes a pulpit if you're ready to be used by the Lord in your darkest hour. I love this. Some of you think, well, I don't know, I'm not a preacher. Do you see how easy what Paul had to do? Paul didn't have to memorize the scriptures. The guy said, what must I do to be saved? Now, by the way, if you're one of those people that say, Brett, you just preach a cheap grace. I always hate when people say that because cheap grace is the dumbest thing. It's an oxymoron. Cheap grace. What they're saying is, Brett, you just say you're saved by grace through faith and you don't have to do, things to be holy. And you have to, there's more to it than that. There's more to it than just accepting Christ. Well, if you've carefully read your Bible, even Peter in chapter 15, Peter said, we've tried by the rules and the laws, but none of us have been saved by that. Why are we putting this burden on them? We're saved just like they are. And it's by faith in Jesus Christ through his grace that we're saved. And Peter said that, and he was right. Paul would say it like this, same thing, really, Ephesians 2:8. You're saved by grace through faith, not of yourselves. It's a gift from God, not of works, lest any man should boast. And that same cheap grace person will come and say, and you can't just say a prayer and be saved after a service and accept Jesus and be saved. There's more to it than that. You got to be baptized, or you got to do this. As soon as they say you got to do something else, you're already off course. And how do I know that? This is a good example right here. What happens? You know, notice this. Paul doesn't even say repent. Now, here's a trick question for you. For a person to be saved, is repentance required? For a person to get to a place to where they want to accept Christ, yes, repentance. That's why the Bible says repent and then be baptized. Repent and be saved. Repentance is something we all need to get to a place. But can I just say, repentance isn't what saves you. But repentance is what gets you to a place where you realize I'm a sinner in need of salvation. It's acknowledging your sin before God. It's changing your mind and your direction, saying, I repent and I change what I believe about my sin. And that's when you're now ready to be saved, and you're not saved by your repentance, but your repentance brings you to a place where you're ready to be saved. But salvation is not by repentance. Salvation is once you repent, and then the saving work is when you confess with your mouth. This is Romans 10, verse 9 and 10. If you confess with your mouth and believe in your heart the Lord Jesus Christ, you shall be saved. Why didn't Paul say to the Philippian jailer, why did he say, repent and believe on the Lord Jesus Christ and you will be saved? Because he was already fallen down saying, what must I do to be saved? Like, he's already there. And that's the place a person needs to get to. Repent. That's why repentance is important. But Paul didn't say repent because he's already broken. He's a broken man asking, how do I get saved? He's got him right where he wants him. So be careful on that repentance thing. Some people say, you got to repent, which, and then they'll translate that means you got to stop drinking and stop chewing and got to stop. No, believe on the Lord Jesus Christ and you shall be saved, period. Saved by grace, not by your works. And some would say, Paul's preaching a cheap grace. Nope. Paul would later say, should we continue in sin and let grace abound? Paul would say, God forbid. But that's a different argument. When you're saved, you'll see good works in a person who's truly saved. That's the byproduct of salvation. Well, that's the point. Paul's prison becomes a pulpit. And I love this sermon. Paul's prison becomes a pulpit. Number three, and finally on our list, notice Paul putting people before his own problems. He's already been beaten, bloodied, whipped, tortured. And instead of just bolting and nursing his wounds, he says, I'm going to stop and I'm going to help this person that's in trouble, this jailer who's doomed. I'm going to help him out. And he gets saved. And then we read where he and his family goes and gets baptized and Paul gets all bandaged up. It's almost like Paul gets the help that he needs because he's focusing on the needs of others. This is what the Bible tells us to do, to not focus on ourselves. This world says focus on yourself. It's all about yourself. Take a selfie. Bible says deny thy selfie. Well, it says deny thyself. Hey, if you want to be the most miserable person on the planet, just focus on yourself. It's so wrong. The world tries to argue self-esteem, love yourself. That's the dumbest thing. The Bible says, you know what the Bible says? No man ever hated his own flesh. And the lady's like, amen. No man has ever hated his own flesh. No, you got to go with the mankind there. No part of mankind ever really hated his own flesh. The Bible says, but nourishes his flesh and cares for it. We're self-centered. But the Bible teaches the opposite. Deny yourself. Take up your cross and follow Christ. I love how Paul is not worried about himself. In fact, Paul even said, I don't even count my life dear to myself. I don't care about my life. I'm willing to lay down my life. And so here we see this in action. Paul, instead of bolting or finding comfort or dressing for his wounds, he goes and ministers to this guy who needs help. And in that, Paul gets help himself. It's amazing how when you focus on your own problems, how much your problems, if you focus on it, it just brings more pain and suffering. Have any of you ever hurt yourself, like cut yourself, but you didn't know you cut yourself and you're like, you see blood and you're like, where's this blood coming from? And then as soon as you find your cut, you're like, ow! Have you ever done that? It's like you didn't even feel it. You're like, where's the blood coming from? And then all you see it, like, and it just starts stinging right then and there. What's going on there? It makes you realize how much of this is actually mental. There's a mental part of this I'm not saying it's not unreal, but man, I remember this. This was a weird story. I was a senior in high school, and my buddy, best friend Cam, and I were in a construction. We work in carpentry and construction during the summer to try to earn a few extra bucks. Well, I grew up using skill saws and chainsaws. My dad taught me safety, and from the time I was like 7 years old. And every day I'd hear my dad warning me how that saw wants to chop your leg off. So I was always very careful with saws and stuff like that. Well, my buddy Cam wasn't raised with such a situation. He didn't know. He had a practice, I didn't realize this, of, you know, cutting something, and then he'd rest the saw on his leg. Well, anyway, he was ripping some plywood, and I was over, you know, doing some other stuff about 20 feet away, and all of a sudden I heard the saw going, and all of a sudden, ching! The blade came to an immediate stop, and I thought, uh-oh. I walk over, and Cam's there, and he says, oh, Brett, I ripped my pant leg, and my Levi's are ruined. And I was like, oh, man, I'm glad it's just his Levi's. Whew. And sure enough, after a minute, all of a sudden, his pants just started turning bright red. And we opened up the pant leg. I got a utility knife and cut it open. And a whole flap of skin was laying, like it was a big C cut. It was just laying there. Now, good news, I had just had first aid in high school. So I flapped the skin back over and put direct pressure, and we stopped the bleeding. I stuck him in my Volkswagen when we raced to the hospital. He didn't even know that he cut it. He thought he ripped his pant leg. Now you say, Brett, what's your point? My point is this. I think that's true physiologically. There's something in the human body that makes that happen, which is kind of actually kind of cool. But there's also something, I think, in the spiritual part of the human that says when you focus on your pain and you're looking at your problems, you're going to feel more pain and more misery. But if you take your eyes off of your problem instead of staring at your wound and your trouble and put your eyes on Jesus and say, Lord, what would you have me to do? When you're depressed, when you're bummed out, when you're hurting and suffering, there's 10 things you need to do. Number one, find someone who's hurting and miserable, unsaved, and just go and love on them and care for them and share the gospel with them. Number two, do that 9 more times. Because that's the answer. I think Paul and Silas were able to endure. I think the Christian martyrs, with smiles on their faces as rocks are hitting on the head, with joy as they're sizzling on big iron grids, what would make a person not feel that suffering, that pain? They had their eyes on something bigger, something more powerful. And they, instead of focusing on themselves, they focused on what the Lord wanted them to do. Oftentimes, I think that is to care for others. It's not about you. The world says it's all about you. Love yourself. But the Bible says deny yourself. In fact, you know, Romans chapter 12, verse 10 says, be kindly affectioned one to another with brotherly love in honor, preferring one another. That's just the King James way of saying, put everybody else in front of you. Don't love yourself first. Love everybody else. The old acronym is true. It's Jesus, others, and then you. It's not you, others, and Jesus. That'd be Yaj. It's joy, Jesus, others, and you. And that's the way to go. Man, that's what the Bible says. So some massive lessons that we have here. Acts chapter 16. First of all, don't forget the power of prayer and praise. And I challenge you, particularly you men of the church. Let's be men of worship and prayer and of praise. Let's lead the charge in that. That's where the victory is won. Number two, Paul's prison becomes a pulpit. Look at your bondage and troubles and trials and challenges to be a chance to preach the good news of the gospel. And then thirdly, Paul putting people before his own problems. Let's do that as well. Now, those are challenging things for us to work on. But if you're not a Christian and you've yet to accept Christ, you're like the jailer. You need to come to a place of repentance where you know you're sinful and you're doomed because of your sin. But when you repent of your sin, then you're at that place where you can say, I need to be forgiven of my sin. And how do you do that? Well, you got to believe Jesus. Not just believe in Jesus. Satan believes in Jesus. But you got to believe Jesus, what he said. He said, you know, I died on the cross for the sins of the world. And when you accept Christ and believe that he died and that he rose again, why do I have to believe that he rose again? Because that was the one thing he said. I'll prove that what I'm saying is true. If you crucify this body 3 days later, I'll raise it up. And that'll be the proof positive that I am the one who can save the world from sin. So repent, accept and believe and be saved. You'll know that your sins are forgiven.
1: 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But first, let me tell you a little bit more about Brett Metter. 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Well, before we go now, here again is Pastor Brett Metter with a brief word of prayer.
0: Well, Lord, we're thankful for so great a salvation. We read the story, Lord, and we're challenged. Forgive us for being wimpy. Forgive us for focusing on our little problems and not keeping our eyes on you. Give us the faith of some of these early saints, the martyrs and the saints that were suffering. Lord, we feel like we're suffering when the drive-thru is taking 30 seconds too long. And we think we're suffering because somebody said something about us or we're troubled at work. But Lord, I pray that instead we just rejoice and be people of prayer. Lord, may the battle be won by you, Lord. You tell us the battle belongs to the Lord. So bless these your people as we go our way today. Fill us up with your word. Bless, we pray in Jesus' name. Amen.
1: Amen. Pastor Brett Metter closing our time here on Today's Word. And that's all the time we have. Next time, Pastor Brett will continue to explore the second missionary journey of Paul, which extended the gospel into Europe for the first time. Today's Word with Pastor Brett Metter is an outreach of Athey Creek Church in West Lynn, Oregon.
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13: Foundations of Freedom, a look at America's founding principles and the leaders who shaped our nation.
14: Ronald Reagan understood that preserving liberty required more than defending it. It had to be taught. In his 1989 farewell address, Reagan warned America about the danger of losing its national memory. If we forget what we did, we won't know who we are. Reagan understood that a free nation cannot preserve principles its people no longer understand. Every generation must learn why America's freedoms matter, understand the sacrifices that secured them, and accept the responsibilities that come with self-government. Liberty cannot be simply inherited. It must be intentionally passed from one generation to the next. Because when we fail to teach the meaning of freedom, we eventually lose the will to preserve it. So, are we preparing the next generation merely to inherit liberty, or teaching them why it is worth preserving?
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15: Hi there, I'm Jordan. This is a quote from Alistair Begg. He says, "It is good that there is one who is always the same and who is always with us. It is good that there is one stable rock amidst the billows of the sea of life. Let us not set our soul's affections upon rusting, moth-eaten, decaying treasures, but set our hearts upon him who remains faithful forever. 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
19: Pam and I asked the question several years ago, like, what has really made our relationship work? You know, because it's easy to talk about theory.
20: Yeah, this is good.
19: But, like, what really made it work? And what we came up with was we decided early on to be tough on ourselves and tender on each other.
21: That's Bill Farrell, and he and his wife Pam are with us today on Focus on the Family with Jim Daly, and we're so glad you've joined us. I'm John Fuller.
18: John, you and I both know people that have hit the wall just a few months or years into their marriage. It just becomes a place that they're not as happy as they thought they would be. Some couples are facing that intense conflict right now, and if that's where you're at, we want to help. Focus is here for you, so please get in touch with us. We have so many great resources, including a marriage intensive. It's 4 days, typically, and you spend about 38, 40 hours working on your marriage. It's one of the best things that we have going here at Focus. It has a post 2 year survey of 80% of those couples still married and doing better. So I'm proud of that, and I will continue to talk about it from time to time. Oftentimes, husbands and wives, they just feel so disillusioned because their marital experience has not met their expectations. Mm-hmm. And today we're going to talk with a wonderful couple about how to really do marriage so much better.
21: Yeah, they've been married for over 40 years. Bill and Pam Farrell have been here a number of times, and they always get a great response from our listeners. We've got a couple of their books that are kind of paired together, a His and Hers edition of Marriage Meetups, a planner for couples who want a productive, passionate, and purposeful life. And we'll post more details about the Farrells and this bundled resource at our website.
18: Bill and Pam, welcome back to Focus.
15: So good to be here. Yay.
18: I love your enthusiasm.
19: Isn't that fun?
15: It is fun. Y'all.
18: Well, let me ask Bill, is that fun?
19: Yeah, and it's genuine. Like
18: absolutely.
19: I told Pam early in our marriage, you cannot drink coffee because you came into the world pre-caffeinated.
18: That is very true. Pam is loaded with energy. Okay, so early this morning, I was getting ready for the show and I was reading the prep and Jean sat down to have a cup of coffee with me. And
15: nice.
18: She was saying, you know, I kind of explained the concept of marriage meetups, and she said, oh, I like that. And I was like, really? See, today's your chore is to win me over.
15: Awesome.
18: But my wife, she loved the idea. She said, we should do this.
15: Amen.
18: So I think we're going to be starting to do the marriage meetup
19: weekly.
18: You mean
19: we're Gene's advocates today?
18: Yes, absolutely.
19: This is an intervention.
18: This is the beat down of Jim Daly. But, you know, frankly, that's what's funny. I mean, I think typically opposites marry. Not
15: they
18: always,
15: do.
18: And I get that. But I think in this area, Gene really connected with the concept of having a weekly marriage meetup and talking things over. And I was like, I've got so many meetings. That's not a meeting I want to have. And that's probably something you encounter all the time,
15: right?
18: Oh,
15: it is. But hey, it's got some upsides to this meeting that probably your other meetings do not have. Yeah.
18: That is well said. Invest wisely.
19: And you know, John, in your introduction, you mentioned we've been married over 40 years, which seems kind of impossible, like it gets here so fast, but we didn't write this book early, even though we've been doing this our whole marriage.
15: Right.
18: Well, that's
19: because
18: good.
19: The reaction we get is, really? Is it that much
15: it's
19: work?
15: It's like homework.
19: Like really?
18: I feel so stupid right now.
19: And we, you know, we've been asking ourselves, okay, how do we do this in a way that people can relate to?
18: Mm-hmm.
19: Because when you say, hey, you should have a business meeting with your partner, like, no, yeah. I do those. I have a lot. I have plenty of those. I don't want to do that with my spouse.
18: Right.
19: And when the whole COVID shutdown hit, you know, and everybody was just home, we thought this is a good time to get this written.
18: Yeah. So yeah. I mean, you guys have been practicing this for a long
15: years.
18: Time.
19: Yeah. And the reason why I think people resist it is the big disruptor of intimacy is responsibility. Mm-hmm. So when you get married and you're first at it, your responsibility is off on the side and you're just focused on each other. And then every year adds more responsibility.
18: Yeah.
19: And pretty soon it gets in the way of intimacy.
18: You know, I relate to Jean's enthusiasm. It's like for her, it's a solution to something she's, you know, wanting. You know, let's clarify
15: exactly.
18: Some of these things, et cetera. Well, let's get into it. How did the marriage meetups help you two with conflict and disagreements over parenting? Let's go right to the jugular.
15: Right? Yeah. I'm glad that we started doing a marriage meetup before we were parents, because even some of our discussions, we call it our Monday morning marriage meeting. That's what we called it.
18: And you do it on Monday,
15: less.
18: Yeah. Okay, you're really winning me over here.
15: I know. If it was a pastor, so Monday was our day off.
18: Okay.
15: So that's why it landed there.
18: Yeah.
15: He was a youth pastor when we first started. So some of our conversations were even about, like, when do we want to have kids? You know, how many? So sometimes you tackle some big issues, and sometimes it's the little annoying issues that you tackle.
18: Oh, give us one of those.
19: Let me give you a specific example.
15: Yeah.
19: So Pam and Zachary have this, like, connection to each other because they just get one another.
18: Yeah.
19: Zachary has a completely different personality from me, so I have to learn about Zach. I don't instinctively get him.
18: Mm-hmm.
19: So he's in high school, and we decide he needs to get a vehicle before he leaves to college. Well, for me, getting a vehicle is a very practical discussion. Like,
18: sure.
19: We need to find something that's practical, something that's reliable, something that will suit his needs. But Pam and Zachary have an emotional connection to this vehicle.
15: Right. Zach
18: a
15: wants
18: particular
15: a,
18: one.
15: Yeah, lifted truck, you know, with big wheels. Totally impractical. But
19: so I come to the meeting
15: and himself.
19: And I'm thinking, we have to have a budget for this.
18: Yeah.
19: This purchase. We have to have reasons why it's a good vehicle, and it needs to be relatively economical. Those are not the reasons that Pam's bringing to the
18: that
19: meeting.
18: That sounds like a Honda or a Toyota to me.
0: Right. Which our third son did drive.
18: Yes, right.
19: And the first time Pam said to me, we need to get him a truck or he's going to be mad for years.
18: Oh, now the leverage.
19: And I'm like, who cares if he's mad?
0: And I'm like, honey, it's his person. It's like how he expresses himself. And, you know, he wants to make a statement. He lives big.
18: Okay.
0: He ended up getting a
19: scholarship. So I'm sitting in this meeting going, I trust Pam. And I know Pam understands Zach better than I do. But I don't like her reasoning.
18: I love this honesty.
0: But, you know, so we had that space that was set there, and we could take our time over a few weeks to make that decision. Yeah. And so we decided we did need to bring Zach into this, and he did need to have a budget and et cetera. So if he could find what he wanted under the budget that Dad said, yay, you could have your lifted truck.
18: That is the benefit of that. Let's talk about the three components of marriage meetings.
0: And he still drives a truck.
18: A lifted truck, no less. What are the three components?
19: So the first one, which I actually think is the most important one, is affirmation. Because meeting has to be different than every other meeting you have. Like when you go into a business meeting with business partners, you're not worried about the emotional climate of your relationship. You're not worried about when we're done with this meeting, are we going to like each other enough that we would like to make love to one another? Like those don't come up in business, hopefully. But in your marriage, in your marriage, those things are vital.
18: Absolutely.
19: I wanted to. Like, one of the things I learned early is I have to set a tone with Pam that says, the only reason I'm having this meeting with you is because I love you enough to connect my whole life to you. So the affirmation in this meeting starts with a prayer with one another and a compliment. Hmm. So either something I love about you that I've seen this week or a reminder of why I married you. So it sets the tone that I'm glad to be here because of who you are.
18: That's a beautiful example. That's affirmation. What's another? The other two?
19: So the habits? H is habits. Because if you're going to organize your life, you have to develop habits. Like doing your budget, it's not an inspirational activity in life. Coordinating your calendar for the week is not an inspirational kind of thing. Identifying what projects you have to finish this week as a couple, those are just, that's the work of marriage. And if you can turn those into habits where it's not an insult that I asked you about your schedule this week. It's not an insult that we're talking about money. It's not a, hey, I hate the way you spend money and I want to tell you right now. It's how do we manage our money in a way that works? And if you develop those habits, it takes some of the emotional steam out of it.
18: Right.
19: Plus the other thing that I wish I'd known earlier in marriage is the general rule in life is that your emotions always follow your decisions.
18: Huh.
19: So if you can take the decisions of your marriage and turn them into habits where every week you're effective at making decisions together, it creates an emotional environment between the two of you that's satisfying. And if you're not good at making decisions, it builds resentment and it builds this kind of negative tone. So 20 years into marriage, you're like, we don't like each other. I don't know why.
18: Yeah.
19: It's probably because you weren't good at making decisions along the way. Mm. And so the emotional atmosphere just eroded.
18: Yeah, that's good.
0: And also a part of the habits is you pull forward anything that was not finished. So an unfinished decision, an unfinished, you know, attitude or heartache. You don't just like shove it under the rug. You just move it forward a week and say, okay, how are you feeling? Is this a good time to talk about it? And for Bill and I, the money thing, sometimes it's a longer discussion and sometimes it's like, okay, is this a week I can spend money or not? You know, it's real simple. Yeah.
19: And that's really helpful because there are some things in life you can't solve. If you have a special needs child, you don't solve that child.
18: Right.
19: Pam mentioned we're in the tail end of caregiving. We couldn't solve my parents.
18: Right.
19: Their needs had gone higher than they used to be, and we have to endure it, not solve it. And if you can bring it forward, you can say, we just need to keep praying about this because we don't have a solution.
18: Right. And but, you know it's got some time limit, but you don't know how much time.
19: Right. But together, like one of the hardest things to maintain, I think, in marriage is the notion we're really better together.
18: Yeah, but it's a great goal.
19: Yeah,
18: because it's the right one.
19: As you get more responsibility, it tends to make you more independent. So saying, hey, we don't know what to do about this, but we're in it together.
1: Yeah.
19: It's a good way to remind
0: and
19: us.
0: Having a template, like the marriage meetup is like the actual template that we have used for 42 years. So these are the components that we've seen work for us. So we like to say coffee plus conversation equals connection. That's really what
1: for the non-caffeine people, you could have, you know, a nice ice water or some lemonade.
0: I have green tea now.
1: So that's affirmation and habits. Affection's the third. Describe affection.
0: And so one of the best parts is we decide what day we're going to have what we call red hot monogamy. Like, you know, there's the payoff. This is a business meeting for married couples. We like this.
1: Yes.
0: And so that's a part of the marriage meetup. But also it's bookend, that affection. Early on, you know, you give that prayer, that verse, that compliment. And at the end, we pray over each other and we thank each other for something we saw during the marriage meetup. And so it's bookends of love surrounded by a whole lot of productive work.
1: Mm-hmm. Yeah, it's good. I like it.
19: Right. And the affectionate part of marriage, early on, it's easy to do. But the longer you're married, the more deliberate it needs to be. So if you're going to keep dating your spouse, it's because you decided to.
1: Right.
19: If you keep expressing affection to one another in either private or public, it's because you chose to. And if you set a legacy for your kids and grandkids that they see that you're in love, it's because you chose to. Because, again, over time, you tend to fall into a rut if you don't fight it. And so keeping affection on the forefront, like we never end a meeting with, okay, we're done.
0: No, no.
19: We always end it with, thank you for spending this time. Thank you for being this person right here in my life. And then pray for each other.
0: Then usually kiss.
19: It sets a tone that, okay, we could have another one of these. Because if it ends tense, you're like, I'm not going back there.
0: And we encourage couples to like do it in a place that's romantic to you. We had a little bistro under a tree with cute little lights, and you know that made it seem more romantic. Or might be your favorite breakfast place. That's what ours started out being, just our favorite breakfast place. Or it could be two cozy chairs, you know, in front of a fireplace. But make it some place to look forward to as well.
1: That's good.
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1: You mentioned money, so let's go to that. I'm sure everybody's probably leaning in right now. That's one of the big issues in marriage, and we hear from so many people on this topic of finances and how to handle your finances. So what are those common approaches to money?
19: So before we share those, just let me quickly say one of the reasons why money is an issue is because money is emotional for everybody.
1: Huh.
19: Jesus even said, where your treasure is, there will your heart be.
1: Yeah.
19: Like most of us think it should be the opposite way around, you know, where your heart is, there your money is. Jesus said it's just the opposite. So we're all emotionally attached to money. And we begin to realize, well, that's why couples argue over money, is they're expressing who they are through the way they like to handle money.
0: So like some people, authority is what motivates them. And so these are like the big decision makers. You know, oftentimes they'll run, you know, companies or be entrepreneurs. They're used to money is just a tool, you know, to make life work.
19: And people who love authority, like when they make a decision and people follow it, they like it. So they use money that way. They push their agenda and they get their decisions in play. Mm. And if everybody's on board with it, it works well. But not everybody is motivated that way. And the way I like to say, like, we don't necessarily marry opposites. I think we marry what we don't have.
1: Yeah.
19: So we fill in the gaps in our life. So people who are motivated by authority aren't going to marry people who are motivated by authority with money.
0: That would be a big clash.
19: Right. The second one is some people use money for attention.
0: That would be me. I love the look on my daughter-in-law's when I say, hey, I'm going to pay for us all to go to the spa or to get a pedicure. I love that my money can go to create family vacations, you know. So,
19: well, Jim, you can imagine. Like
1: I'm already imagining.
19: this was a big challenge for me.
0: Because I'm pretty spontaneous, too.
1: Yeah.
19: But she doesn't have bad ideas.
1: Right.
19: You know, so when she comes home and says, hey, Bill, look what I did for our kids.
1: You did what?
19: You know, part of me is like, man, our kids are, they're fortunate to have you as their mom, but what were you thinking?
0: And Bill's like, but that budget, like that wasn't even in the budget. Yeah. And I'm like, but I work really hard for my money. And finally, so.
19: And you know, we went to the financial seminars early in our marriage on how to budget your money, how to manage your money. And there was no chapter on what Pam was doing.
1: Yeah, okay. She's creating her own chapter.
19: Out of the box.
0: There were some rules, like anything over a certain amount, I had to ask, you know, we had to ask each other if that was okay, you know, so we kind of gave some honor to each other.
19: Right.
0: But the more I made my own money, the more I thought, oh, that's like a kind of a dumb rule. I should be able to spend my money.
18: So that's authority. What's the next one?
0: So that was attention.
18: Oh, that was authority, yeah. And attention. Now the third one.
0: Acceptance.
19: Right. And this is my primary approach. And I like when money is a non-issue. So I want our financial system to create peace, and she was looking for memories.
18: Yeah.
19: And if the memories came at the price of the peace, it was hard to enjoy the memory.
18: Mm-hmm. Yeah, that's a good way to look at it.
0: Out of honor to Bill, I knew he would have more fun if there were peace in the relationship.
18: Yeah.
0: So the marriage meetup is where we forged all that kind of stuff out.
18: Yeah, let me ask you this, because again, it's probably all of the hot topics in marriage this would apply to. But, you know, just listening to your ability to understand each other is critical. Because you could be the person, or your spouse is the person, that doesn't understand.
0: Right.
18: You know, you're conveying that I wanted to help Bill, and Bill's saying the same of you. What about that relationship where they haven't matured to that level yet? It's still about me.
0: Right.
18: And it's about my fun fund, and I'm negotiating way up.
0: Yeah.
18: And if you don't like it, we're going to have a problem.
0: Right. Then
18: what do you do
0: conflict.
18: With that when you're not looking at each other's best benefit?
19: Well, yeah. Pam and I asked the question several years ago, like, what has really made our relationship work? You know, because it's easy to talk about theory.
18: Yeah, this is good.
19: But, like, what really made it work? And what we came up with was we decided early on to be tough on ourselves and tender on each other.
18: That's good.
19: And what I would say to the person who's fighting for their agenda, I know I could say it as like a relationship coach. It'd be hard to say this as a spouse, but as a relationship coach, I would say to that person, so do you want to be right or do you want to be married?
18: Mm.
19: Because sometimes it just takes being tough on yourself. And the assertive, you know, individual who thinks, well, if everybody lived like me, everybody would be better.
18: Yeah. Now, that may be the gold nugget. I mean, that just hits me really profoundly. So I appreciate that.
0: Yeah. Tender on yourself. That's right.
19: Because it's interesting. I kind of nuanced that saying of understanding, because I concluded somewhere along the way, I'm never really going to understand Pam. But Romans 15:7 calls us to accept one another just as Christ accepted us.
18: Right.
19: And I realized I don't need to understand Pam. I just need to accept how she's wired and learn how to work with her.
0: And to be tender on the other. Philippians 1:7 says, it's right that I feel this way because I have you in my heart.
18: Yeah.
0: And really the marriage meetups just help couples keep each other in their hearts.
18: Well, and I so appreciate that. Yeah, I think the discipline of it, and even like what we're said at the beginning where Jean was just, oh, that'd be awesome. You know, she was all in. Let me ask you in that regard, a newly married couple at your church was avoiding serious conversations. That's probably very typical. You get married again with these high expectations of what it's going to be like. And now it's not. And you're going, what happened? How did meetups help that particular couple, which again represents so many?
0: Right. So we have this sweet friend, and they're dear friends of ours. And they both had spouses that had left them for another person, mm-hmm. you know, so there's woundedness on both sides. And so they know that going in, and they know that there's triggers that they're going to be set off, but they also want to have their marriage be a light to others. And so they said, Pam and Bill, we know that you guys have this Monday marriage meetup and we want to try it. And so they were the first people to buy the marriage meetups when they came out. And I love what happened is they said that it helped them avoid some of the things that happened in their first marriage.
18: Oh, interesting.
0: That set off triggers.
18: Yeah.
0: They were equipped so they could kind of see the landmine coming and be like, oh, okay, so this is how we should manage it in a new and different way. And so now they are marriage mentors, teaching and training other couples, especially couples that have had hurt and pain in the past.
18: That's really, really good. Bill, let me ask you, when you were in your late 20s together, I think Pam had some career options and decisions.
19: Yeah.
18: And this, you know, in Christian circles today, a lot of people don't understand that this is a dilemma because you're usually two people working.
19: Yeah.
18: You know, for all the reasons that we know to make finances work and the household run, often both people need to be working. And we've got to make room for that and talk about how to do that functionally. So what happened in your case with you?
19: Well, we were living in Southern California. And I was pastoring. We had two little kids and one on the way.
18: Yeah.
19: And we realized we need to increase our income. We're just at a place we can't afford what we're doing on one income, but we feel called to this area. And on top of that, I know Pam is a very talented lady. Not only did I want her to have a career because our finances needed it, but she has a lot to say. She's very talented, and I knew she was going to want to do something productive. And so now we got this tense conversation going on. Does Pam get a job when we have three kids, and how do we manage all of that? Or do we chase the dream? Because I knew Pam wanted to be a writer. Like, Pam wrote her first book at 8 years old.
18: Right.
19: Like, I knew she was, in her heart, she's a writer. So I'm thinking, okay, how do we do this? You know, how do we make this work? Because we looked at what it would take to get her started in a writing career.
0: I had to finish my education.
19: And it's a slow rollout.
18: Hmm.
19: Like, it's not like she's going to start writing tomorrow, start bringing home a paycheck. It's going to be a slow rollout.
18: Uh-huh.
0: A few years.
19: Or she could start working and get an income going.
18: Uh-huh.
19: And if we didn't have a structured way to work through that, I think we would have had some pretty tense moments.
0: Yeah.
19: So if we had narrowed it down and just said, you just need to get a job. Because our family needs you. You just need to get a job.
0: Because in midst of all this, we were building a house, too. So we, like, had emptied
18: stress
0: the coffers.
18: The what other thing can we
0: exactly.
18: add to this?
0: Yeah. So Caleb is born. Bill had first said, let's finish your education. So Caleb was born. I take a year off, but then my passion for writing and speaking and creating a women's ministry globally just, like, shifts on. And Bill, he's, like, struggling with that passion. But at one of our marriage meetups, he said, Pam, I believe in you, and I believe in the dream that's on your heart, and I don't want you to shortcut. I want you to develop that writing gift. And so
19: can I say just something real
0: quick? Yeah.
19: Because I think, especially as Christian couples, there comes a point in your marriage where you have to ask, are we going to walk by faith?
0: Yes.
19: Or are we going to take control? Because, you know, we teach all the time that God gives people gifts. And I saw this gift in Pam. And I thought, if we develop this gift, it's going to be a walk of faith.
18: Yeah.
19: Because it's not clear how the first 2 or 3 years are going to work out.
18: Mm-hmm.
19: And so we're looking at this situation where I'm thinking, okay, if I think walking by faith is valuable, like, it's got to become important now.
18: Yeah.
0: And so Bill said, okay, we have $25 left in our account. You said this writer's conference costs $25. We're going to take that. And I want you to go to this writer's conference. But
19: and she was still nursing.
0: And I know you're nursing.
18: Oh,
0: so I'm going to, like, you go down and I'll bring the baby down for a first break and you can nurse Caleb. And then I'll take the boys to the beach and then I'll bring them back at lunch and you can nurse Caleb. And then I'll take them to the park and I'll bring them back at second break in the afternoon and you can nurse Caleb. Then I'll take them home and I'll feed them. And by that time, you'll be back home to
18: nurse
0: Caleb. That's what happened at the conference, because I was, like, praying, Lord, what do you want me to write about? And I was chatting at the different tables with different publishers and about what I should write about. And every one of them saw what my husband did and said, you need to write about love. You need to write about relationships, because this is unusual.
18: It's so good. Hey, right at the end here, I've got to ask you this for those couples that are really struggling. So how would you encourage husbands or wives who feel disillusioned and maybe even disappointed in their marriage? Is this the magic bullet? Is this the thing that's really going to do it?
0: We have seen the marriage meetup be a wonderful template to move couples forward in their maturity towards one another and their maturity with God.
18: Yeah.
0: Really, if you ask Bill and I, what's the secret sauce to your marriage for 42 years, oftentimes we'll refer back, oh, marriage meetup is a big part of that secret sauce. But the verse behind it is what was carved on our wedding presents, and that is, we love because he first loved us. And so growing in your relationship with God is going to help you grow in your relationship with your mate.
18: Yeah, no, that's good. Creates the foundation.
0: Right.
18: And that's important. Mm-hmm. And this is such a great concept, marriage meetups. Thank you for the work that you're doing and developing this tool. And I'm sure a lot of couples are thinking, we could do meetups like you're describing. It's so practical and a wonderful way to focus on the positives in your relationship. Let us help you do that. Make a monthly pledge of any amount to Focus on the Family, and we'll put this pair of books into your hands. 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I think that's kind of fun. Of course, a monthly pledge helps keep you connected to the work we're doing here at the ministry. You're part of it, saving souls and doing so much more. And it also balances out our budget for the entire year so that we're more equipped to respond to the literally hundreds of thousands of couples who contact us for help.
20: 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I turned to your website and I found resources that would change almost everything for us.
18: And that is great news. And thanks to the generosity of friends like you, we're able to help many other couples like Holly and her husband. So consider joining our marriage building team. 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
10: Welcome to Sekulow. Will Haynes in studio as well. CeCe Hyle is going to be joining us. A hot show for a Tuesday, Will, day after Labor Day, September 8th, 2026.
9: That's right.
10: I'm back. I was gone for a week. People were saying, where were you?
9: And I gave them no answers.
10: You gave them no answers.
9: I like the mystery.
10: I don't tell people where I am.
9: That's right.
10: Hey, you know, you got to be safe. You gotta be safe out there, everybody. You know this. Phone lines are open for you at 1-800-684-3110. 1-800-684-3110. It is a very intense week. Obviously, towards the end of the week will be the 25th anniversary of the September 11th attacks. September 10th, we will have obviously the 1 year marking since the assassination of Charlie Kirk. But it doesn't stop the political wheels from turning. And we know this as we see all of the candidates really starting to rally towards the midterm elections. And then we know as soon as that is over, in just a matter of weeks, we will start rolling in to the 2028 presidential election. And there are some familiar faces already showing up, including ones that maybe a few years ago you said there'd be no chance. But now, who seems to be the friend of every podcaster, Hunter Biden, has shown up and said, maybe I'm going to be making my run in 2028. And I would not put it past him. And at the same time, he said, you know what? I think I'm going to release something, maybe a new product launch. And he said, I'm going to release a brand new crypto coin. That's right. You can get Hunter Biden's crypto coin starting tomorrow. And what's it called? It's called Laptop. That's right. So if you thought they were taking any of this seriously, Hunter Biden has named his own Bitcoin, essentially, his own cryptocurrency, Laptop, and it's coming tomorrow.
9: Well, it's very interesting at the timing of this. I wonder if the art sales have plummeted since his father left office. I would assume that that is the case. But yes, you brought it up. He's making the rounds. He's going on a lot of conservative podcasts. He seems to be friends with everyone again, in that world, as well as he's releasing this on September 9th. So what does it all mean as he goes on John Katzimatidis, Cat's Roundtable radio show, which is very, very well known show, and hints at at being a candidate in 2028. We've got sound from that that we'll play for you in the next segment. Is he joking? I don't think so. He may play it off that way, but the-

0: fact that it's even a question, it just shows what a bizarre world we're living in. That he, being the greatest liability for his father's presidency and reelection campaign, one of the greatest liabilities, then all of a sudden, he's considering running for the job himself. What do you think about that? Do you think he actually will run?
1: I mean, why
0: not? Or is it all a joke?
1: He's got nothing to lose in some sense. Why not raise a bunch of money, spend time on the road, do all of this, you know, try to rebuild your brand, if you will, and maybe save face for the Biden name? What do you think? As Will said, 1-800-684-3110, 1-800-684-3110 to have your voice heard on the air today. It is living in a really strange world where this could be an actual thing. But you know what? People said that about Donald Trump. They said there was no way that this essentially television personality was going to become president of the United States. And now look where we're at almost a decade later. So you turn people into celebrities, and this is where they head, to the world of politics and potentially ruling the free world. We know he has some high level negotiations. We also know he's not an idiot. I think people often label him as some sort of, you know, silly, ridiculous character. We know he's actually a very smart guy, whether you like him or not, or whether he certainly has had his demons. He is suave. He is not making these rounds because he thinks it's just cool. He's doing it because he is building something. So what does that look like as we head towards 2028? And, of course, how the midterms looking in your area of the world? 1-800-684-3110. We'll be right back on Seculo. Don't go anywhere. And always catch us online also, where if you're just listening, you can watch us, look at us. We're always fun to look at. And we got CeCe Hyle joining us in a couple segments. Stay tuned.
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4: Ronald Reagan understood that preserving liberty required more than defending it. It had to be taught. In his 1989 farewell address, Reagan warned America about the danger of losing its national memory. If we forget what we did, we won't know who we are. Reagan understood that a free nation cannot preserve principles its people no longer understand. Every generation must learn why America's freedoms matter, understand the sacrifices that secured them, and accept the responsibilities that come with self-government. Liberty cannot be simply inherited. It must be intentionally passed from one generation to the next. Because when we fail to teach the meaning of freedom, we eventually lose the will to preserve it. So, are we preparing the next generation merely to inherit liberty, or teaching them why it is worth preserving?
5: KFAX.
1: Install. It's that simple. We were just watching a clip that played. Jesse Waters said, it feels like Hunter Biden has that Trump 2016 energy where he's willing to burn down both parties. That's not a good sign. What that tells you is that's a path to victory.
0: Right, right. That is, no one gave this person a chance and laughed at him, and then he won the presidency. Yeah. So I don't know if that was the take that Jesse Waters was meaning to give there.
1: I don't know.
0: That's certainly the one that kind of is received when you think about, one, the ability to rebrand himself. Right. Like even the fact that it's called laptop is his meme coin that is coming out.
1: It was supposed
0: in
1: to
0: just
1: be
0: 2 days.
1: Filled with disturbing illegal
0: activity.
1: Right. Stuff we can't even talk about on the air. Stuff that is the most egregious form of illegal activity is what was rumored to be on there. And now it's a parody of itself. You had definitely he's been doing these podcast rounds. One thing we also learned is he did one podcast, very prominent one, comedy kind of based podcast, so much so that everyone he received for doing the podcast, a copy of that podcaster's email list.
0: Right.
1: Not a, we'll send out an email on your behalf. Just an exported CSV file with everyone who had joined this podcaster's list. And they said, we just wanted to help Hunter kind of get on his feet. That was part of the deal. You know, he'd come on the podcast and we'll let him use our email list. So again, remember, and then hundreds of thousands of people received an email trying to sell his new crypto coin.
0: Yeah.
1: So remember these moments that this guy and his team, again, I know you don't like when I say it, are not dumb and are playing in a very different world. A world where you're able to go on a podcast and go, I'll do it if you give me access. Not only access, you give me an export of your entire email list. So then I have started to build a base to market not only products to, but potential political futures. This is playing, honestly, very 2026. This is a way to play. I think this is something you're going to start seeing more and more. You're going to start seeing this. If you want to have me on your podcast, if I'm going to pop a bunch of numbers for you, guess what? You're going to do something for me in return. It is going to be part of the new strategy. We got to be very careful with it though, because again, as we've learned, the more conservative base always seems to be, behind the eight ball in these moments.
0: Well, and once again, when you start to look at the way the world is now, also why is he out there doing all these podcasts? Why is he rehabilitating his image? Why is he making himself seem likable to more fringe elements of the right as well as the left?
1: Yeah. Why not just disappear?
0: Yeah, right. Because as we
1: know,
0: he needs money. That's a known thing.
1: Yeah.
0: But why else? Because he has other motives. Because he wants to keep his name relevant.
1: He was fully pardoned,
0: right? Own it. Yes.
1: So, I mean, again, what's he have to lose at this point? Nothing really.
0: Well, and once again, that was one of the controversial moves where President Biden said, "I'm not going to pardon him." And then he ended up pardoning him, which clears the way for a lot of things if you're wanting to run for presidency. He was asked about his qualifications about being president. I think we should play this. This is Byte 5 from Hunter Biden. Let's hear what he has to say about being qualified.
6: Here's my qualification for becoming president in this day and age right now. If you adhere to and believe in the Constitution of the United States of America, and that you swear to uphold and protect. But I keep saying, I just said, John, I think that I want somebody to represent America, that whoever is the next president, to commit to one thing, to commit to adhering to the rule of law, to commit to the idea that we believe in this constitutional republic and the aspirations of normal Americans, to just be able to send their kids to school and feel like they can send them safely, to believe in the idea that no one is above the law. And so, that's my criteria, and whoever we put up, I'm sure, I pray to God will believe in those things.
0: Already making a pitch of why he is qualified.
1: Nobody's above the law.
0: He wants to make sure that he adheres to the rule of law. Commit the idea that, you know, there's no one above the law.
1: No one's above the law.
0: He's never benefited in any way. From
1: a blanket pardon,
0: do for me and not for thee type of situation, as well as why was he so talked about? Influence peddling, of selling access to his father during the time as his father being vice president of the United States. So even that, it once again rebranding himself as this likable person. I know that people watching this may laugh at that phrase, him becoming a likable person. But if you think that that's laughable, don't sleep on it.
1: Yeah, remember,
0: because a lot of people are actually buying into this type of stuff right now.
1: Yeah, remember the millions of people that watched Tucker Carlson and just saw him endorse Al-Sayed and said, that's a good call. That's what we do. We don't need some moderate Republican running a purple state. We need Al-Sayed. So remember, there's a lot of people doing that.
0: Well, not only did he say we need someone like Al-Sayed, what it really was is he said, Al-Sayed's message is Trumpian.
1: Yeah, it's America
0: literally
1: first.
0: Trumpian. It's America first. All of this is such a bizarro world that we're living in right now, where words are being twisted and ideals are being twisted. When you look at the campaign of someone like Abdul al-Sayed, and you see what he's for completely abolishing ICE. He is for, it has said many things that go into defunding or changing the way that policing happens in the United States. He has aligned himself with someone like Hassan Piker, who has, problematic at best statements about, 9/11, America, Jewish people, all of these things. That's not America first. That is the antithesis of the foundations that America is built on. So at the same time, you see this weird, crazy world and you think that's just online. That's not going to get play. That's where people are these days. And that's kind of what is so, bizarre about it all, is that you're seeing people that you thought that you'd trust or you liked their opinions at one time. You like what they had to say on television. And you realize that to some people, this is all a game. And it's all about power. And that's where they're driving towards.
1: Look, in the next segment also, if you want to know ways you can get involved, there's a lot of different ways. You know, the ACLJ's got petitions. There's a lot of things happening. But there's also a call to prayer that is about to take place. We're going to discuss that in the next segment. We see, so you've heard us talk about it with our relationship with the Nehemiah Alliance. Look forward to that. It's something that, if you feel hopeless sometimes in these moments, it's a good way that you can dedicate some time to prayer. And we'll dive into sort of the details of it coming up in the next segment. We also have some updates on some ACLJ cases as well. We're going to break those down coming up. But I did want to say, because I haven't had an opportunity to do this, we wrapped up our impact match. We wrapped up 2 months really of matching drives that we've been doing. And I wanted to say thank you. I was out of town all last week, so I wasn't able to come out here myself and say thank you for a really groundbreaking August. It is really helpful heading in to the last part of the year as we start looking at what we're going to be able to focus our time on and our resources on. So again, this isn't an ask right now. This is just a thank you, because all of you who've been supporting the work of the ACLJ means so much to us. And as we head in to this very important week, as again, we look back on 25 years since the September 11th attacks, some places we have gone and we've grown and we've seen that the country has been able to grow places we never thought could be possible. And other places, it feels like those have withered and died, and we've had a lot of issues. Honestly, the more time elapses, you know, I'd say the first 15 years post 9/11, maybe you had a bit more of that version of America that you expected. And now, as there's an entire generation of children who are now full grown adults, many with children of their own that were not even alive during that period of time, we have to remind people of what it was really like, what we lived through, and how sadly we have started to revert back to the world that we lived in maybe before, and not in the sense of, oh, it's the fun 90s or it's the fun 80s. We're referring to a version that has forgotten a lot of what we learned through those tragic days. And just a year ago, less than a year ago, September 10th will be 1 year since the assassination of Charlie Kirk. You know, that was a very fast year. I think a lot of us kind of had a blur since those moments where your whole world kind of got rocked and changed once again. It's been a few years now since the October 7th attacks in Israel. And we look at that and go, okay, well, that would be the 9/11 equivalent to Israel. All of these things have happened only in the last handful of years, but it still leaves us at a place in America where things seem sometimes hopeless, even when you have a political candidate that you may agree with in office. We're going to talk about in the next segment how you can get involved in a deeper, more spiritual way. I think that's always important on this show, as we do have a couple sides to this. We don't only talk about politics and news. We also talk about faith, expressing your faith in this country, and of course, expressing your faith worldwide and protecting that. So when we get back, senior attorney for the ACLJ, Cece Hiles, going to be joining us as we head towards September 10th, not just in those anniversaries, but also kicking off a 52-day prayer moment that you need to be a part of, movement. We're talking about that when we get back. Phone lines are open for you. I'd love to hear from you today at 1-800-684-3110, 1-800-684-3110. Have your voice on the air today on any of those topics. We got a lot more coming up here on Secula. We'll be right back.
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1: Welcome back to Secular. We do still have a few lines open for you at 1-800-684-3110, 1-800-684-3110. You may have heard about us talk about this a little bit, but I want to give a full reset here. CeCe Hiles joining us right now. It's our relationship with the newly launching Nehemiah Alliance, again, calling for 52 days of prayer. And again, if you hear the first few segments of this show, you may be like, well, man, you guys are kind of painting a grim picture for the way society is and the way that the political system is. Well, we, you know, live in two very different worlds here at the ACLJ. Of course, we're going to talk about what's going on in the news, what's going on in politics, but we also are going to talk about your spiritual life. We're going to talk about what's happening maybe in another realm of your existence. And with that, of course, there are moments that are important. And this one we felt was really important to team up with earlier this year, but now it's getting very close to the launch later this week. CeCe, I know you've been really running kind of point for this entire event and everything that's happening in our relationship with it. So let's give a background of what this is and, of course, then how people can get involved.
10: Sure. Just like you said, you know, what we were even talking about earlier, I think everyone would agree that our spiritual walls have been crumbling, you know, around our families, around our communities, around our state, around our nation. We've just seen, you know, walls crumble. And so the Nehemiah Alliance basically takes their cue from Nehemiah and how he rebuilt the walls around Jerusalem in 52 days with the blessings of the government. But everyone took part, and they did their part standing right in front of the wall, right in front of them. That's what they were fixing. And so this is 52 days of prayer, and it launches September 10th and goes through November 1st, right before the critical midterm elections. And all it is signing up to pray, which is so great. But if we have Christians all over the United States, and actually this is going all over the world as well, they'll be praying for us as well. If we have Christians praying for 52 days together, I think, you know, things will change. Prayer changes things. And so the ACLJ has put together, with the Nehemiah Alliance, we've put together 52 days worth of prayers, and each week, each day has a theme. So you'll be praying for home life, community, your state, your nation, pro-life issues, world issues, and repentance. And then the final 3 days will be Christ's return and readiness, next generation, and prayer for the midterm elections. And so if you go to na52.org, all you have to do is just sign up to pray. Not asking for money or anything else. It's just literally, I want to sign up. I want to pray. I want to pray with the rest of the United States, you know, for my family, for my community, for my state, for this nation. And the Lord hears us, and I believe that he will answer our prayers and heal our nation.
1: Well, and
11: it'll show up in your inbox every day. You'll be guided through this experience.
10: Absolutely, every day.
1: It's not just like, hey, pray, you know, 52. Great. Everyone's like, well, I pray. But this is a guided joint effort.
0: And on top of that as well, a lot of the prayers have been crafted and written by ACLJ staff members. If you've gotten a prayer guide before from the ACLJ, you know one that's very important to us. But these 52 days of prayer will also be directed and guided by staff members that have worked and crafted these prayers that you will be receiving. And you said it's NA52, just four characters, NA52.org is how you can go to sign up for that.
10: Yeah, and then on October 31st, which is right before the end date, it goes through November 1st, and of course the elections are November 3rd. But on October 31st, Americans will gather on the National Mall, and there will be a big event there. And again, they'll be praying and worshiping. And, you know, again, just praying for the Lord to rebuild our walls, restore our homes, renew our hearts. That's what this is all about. And there'll also be, which will be helpful, there'll be voter information. Each day, each of the 52 days, there'll be a link where you can go and you can find out, hey, in my state, where can I, if I'm not registered to vote, where can I go get registered to vote? Where do I vote? What's on my ballot? All those, there'll be a link there to help you with all of that as well.
0: Well, we've also seen endorsement of this by people like Speaker of the House Mike Johnson, a lot of names that you're familiar with in the Christian music industry have put their names behind this as well. But there's also a call for the president to sign off on this effort, the 52 days of prayer as well. Tell us a little bit about that and what we're doing this week.
10: Yes, so we've made a request to President Trump to do a proclamation, basically proclaiming that these 52 days from September 10th to November 1st will be a time of prayer for our nation and restoring, you know, liberty and justice for all, really, in the United States, rebuilding our walls. And that will go out this week. And maybe he'll also do a video doing the United Prayer, because there are United Prayers that we'll all be praying. And then for the 52 days, each day, you'll get an actual prayer that everybody will pray together.
1: I think this is great. I think it's something that kind of makes our show and what we do here at the ACLJ a little bit different. A lot of you tune in. I know I see the comments saying, you know, this is where I get my news. This is where I see what's going on in the world, and I get to stay informed about what's happening worldwide. CC, obviously, is involved heavily with our international efforts here at the ACLJ. Because remember, when you have supported the ACLJ, you're also supporting our European Center. You're also supporting our work we do at the UN, our Jerusalem office. But at its core, I mean, the ACLJ was founded as a religious freedom law firm, one that supports Christian values and something that we have been talking about for years. And I think sometimes we can all get a little blurry and neglect this part of our spiritual life and how it impacts and how it changes even the physical world that we live in right now, including some place like Washington, D.C., which you go to. I'm sure there's a lot of great people there. We have our headquarters there, but there's a heaviness. Honestly, depending, it doesn't even matter who's in office. There's a heaviness that follows around Washington, D.C. And you know, you've heard Rick on our show here before, Grinnell, saying, like, you know, he leaves pretty much as fast as he can because you can feel sort of the darkness that kind of surrounds that city. And it's not due to the fact there aren't great people working there. You just know that there are deeper spiritual efforts and forces that are at play because of how powerful things are happening in that city, that lives are being altered at every second. I mean, as much as it can become silly in politics, we know really what at the core, it affects everyone. It affects everyone worldwide. As I said, you go to Europe, you flip on the television, you're going to see the president of the United States. You know, you're not, why does everyone know the name of the president of the United States? But we can probably only maybe name a handful of leaders outside of our own country, because the impact and the influence that's coming out of this country is nothing to be laughed at. It has always been, the last 250 years, has been really that beacon, whether it was a good or bad beacon, if you will, not always the beacon of hope. But in this moment, CC, I'll let us, we only got a minute left. We might as well plug it again, though, how people can get involved in this. Again, 52 Days of Prayer with the Nehemiah Alliance.
10: That's right. Just go to na52.org. That's all you have to do. You just put in your name, your email address, your state. That's all you have to do. And it's, and you will start getting emails, and you will get emails every single one of the 52 days. We know prayer changes things. Yeah. And we are expecting everybody to come together and to lift that spiritual kind of heaviness off of the United States.
1: Yeah, I love that. And of course, this is, you know, official partnership here with the ACLJ. This is something we're doing, you know, with the Nehemiah Alliance Group. You go to the website, you'll see our logos, you'll see your picture. You know, this is our group as well involved in this. So, you know, when you're signing up for that, you are getting involved with a organization that we have partnered with. So that being said, we have 30 more minutes left in this show. I want you to be a part of it. We've got a couple lines still open at 1-800-684-3110. 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
15: And good morning. I'm Jordan with our memory verse, Psalm 111, verse 10. The fear of the Lord is the beginning of wisdom. A good understanding have all those who do his commandments. His praise endures forever. So the fear of the Lord doesn't mean being terrified of God. It means having deep respect and honor and reverence for his greatness. It's the humble recognition of who God is and who we are. God deserves our honor and praise that never ends. True wisdom begins when a person humbles themselves before God and recognizes his greatness. And wisdom grows when people obey God's commands and practice his teachings in their daily lives. So Psalm 111, verse 10. Coming up, Dr. David Jeremiah with Turning Point.
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17: If you hear of someone being swallowed by a large sea creature, it's natural to assume they've met their end. But for Jonah, it meant a new beginning. Today on Turning Point, Dr. David Jeremiah explains how Jonah's encounter with the great fish reflects God's gracious commitment to second chances. From his series on Jonah, here's David with the conclusion of his message, Hitting Rock Bottom.
18: Well, if you've been following along and you're reading this part of the story, you probably figured this is the end. This is the end of Jonah. Jonah has come to the end of his life, but not so. God is not finished with Jonah. And as we shall see, he will live to do some great things for Jehovah God. And we'll get to that part a little bit later in the series. Today is part two of Hitting Rock Bottom from the first chapter of Jonah. During this month, we are making available to you a beautiful calendar. 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Send a gift of any size to Turning Point during the month of September, and we'll send you this beautiful 14-month calendar called The Light of the World. 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The photography in this calendar is absolutely gorgeous. Some beautiful winter scenes, but always the light breaking through. Be sure you get your copy of the calendar, and here's how you do it. Send a gift of any size to Turning Point. 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It all goes there. I don't get the money. It goes to the production of Turning Point, and we're so thankful. 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Doesn't come to the United States. 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So we want you to know we love you, and we're so grateful that you who love God and live in Canada, listen to Turning Point, and we want you to know we're there for you, and your resources come right straight home to your country and to your people. Here now is part two of Hitting Rock Bottom from the Book of Jonah, the Runaway Prophet. William Backus has written a book called The Paranoid Prophet. It's a very interesting book. It's an imagination of Jonah speaking to a therapist about his ordeal. If you ever get that book, you'll find it fun to read. At one point, Jonah says to the therapist, "I turned just in time to see it coming. A sea creature the size of a ship was racing toward me, its mouth open. Screaming in terror, I was swallowed whole. The darkness was total. The noise around me was like a huge machine. I knew nothing but terror. It was awful. It was terrible. But God was getting Jonah's attention. The belly of that fish became God's classroom, where Jonah finally had no voice to hear but the Lord's." I wonder if you've ever been in a place like that. A place where God finally had your full attention. I mean, God sometimes puts his children in places of seclusion so they can see what is really going on in their hearts. His purpose in discipline is never destruction, but always restoration. The Lord desires to bring his children back to himself, even when they have run far away. Notice just how far Jonah's heart was from God at this point. In chapter 1, the pagan sailors prayed while Jonah was sleeping, and they begged Jonah to call on his God, but there is no record in the text that Jonah ever prayed until he was in the water. God shut every other door, and finally Jonah had nowhere to go but to pray. Have you ever been there? Have you ever heard anybody say, "Well, I've tried everything else. I guess all I can do is pray"? Sometimes we take what should be the first alternative and we make it the last alternative. We try everything under the sun except the one thing for which we are perfectly prepared. The Bible says in Jonah 2:1 that Jonah prayed to the Lord his God from the fish's belly. Finally, Jonah prays. After God had shut every other door, he had no other opportunities, no other alternatives. All through chapter 1, the pagans are praying and the prophet is not praying. We can be just as hard-hearted as Jonah if we're honest. We often try every option first, and only when everything fails do we finally pray. One of my friends is the pastor of the Brooklyn Tabernacle in New York City. His name is Jim Cimbala, and he's written about some of these things. Here's one thing he said about prayer, to which I raise my hand in agreement. He said, "Prayer cannot be taught by principles and seminars. Prayer has to be born out of felt need. If I say I ought to pray, I will soon quit. The flesh is too strong. I have to be driven to pray. Jonah didn't pray because he had learned that prayer was a good thing. He prayed because he didn't have any other option. He was driven to pray." Sometimes we just have to be in a mess before we really pray. Jonah did not want to talk to God, even in the storm and the terror of that ship. He still would not pray, even though the storm was raging around him. The sailors were praying. Jonah wouldn't pray. But when the Lord put him in a place with no distractions and no escape, his stubborn heart finally cried out to God. I don't know if you have noticed that in your own life. I have, and I have seen that story repeated over and over as a pastor. Some of us are just doggone hard-headed. And God has to work a little harder to get our attention. You see, Jonah was under God's tutelage, learning what it meant to get things right. And I want to tell you something that I've learned. God never does this in a vacuum. He has a purpose in mind. Here are three passages of scriptures from Psalm 119. Before I was afflicted, I went astray, but now I keep your word. It is good for me that I have been afflicted, that I may learn your statutes. I know, O Lord, that your judgments are right and that in faithfulness you have afflicted me. God disciplines his servants to reach their hearts. It is the only way some people will open up to him. If you've noticed, quite often people tell you, here's where I was, and this is what happened to me, and this is what God used to bring me to himself. He often takes the methodology that we think is from the world and incorporates it into his plan. So the fish came to rescue Jonah, to return Jonah to Nineveh, to reach Jonah's heart, and to recommission Jonah for service. Here's the thing I like the most. This is one of the great thoughts of this whole story. God's purpose in all of this was to bring Jonah back to the place where he could be used again. Think about everything that happened. The boat ride, the whale ride, they were not random events. The whole purpose was to get Jonah back to where he had been at the beginning of the story. Where was he at the beginning of the story? Remember Jonah 1? Now the word of the Lord came to Jonah, the son of Amittai, saying, arise, go to Nineveh, that great city, cry out against it, for their wickedness has come up before me. Everything between those first two verses and where we are now was God's effort to return Jonah to the place of obedience. What a detour this was. I mean, all of that pain and fear could have been avoided with one simple yes to God. But instead of walking straight to Nineveh, he chose a long and costly road, and disobedience always adds chapters to your story. It always adds chapters to your story, chapters that never had to be written at all. I want to say something to you, kind of on a personal basis, if I can. If you're fighting with God and you are in a contest with him, you can't win. You cannot win. Why don't you just do what he tells you to do the first time and spare yourself all those extra verses? That really is a good idea. Just do what he says. If God says to go to Nineveh, go to Nineveh. You may not understand it. It may not be something you're excited about. But obedience is always better than resistance. When God speaks, the safest place in the world is in the wake of his command. Because if you refuse, listen to me, you're going on a boat ride. And you are not going to like it. God loves you too much to let you run forever. And he will do whatever it takes to bring you back to the place where he can use you again. And his goal in all of it is not punishment, but restoration and recommissioning. Remember what the New Testament says about the stubborn love of God? He who has begun a good work in you will complete it until the day of Jesus Christ. These all are the purposes of God's correction. But I want to finish up this discussion today with a few moments of discussion on the promise of God's correction. We saw the purpose of it. What is the promise of it? Let me close with some thoughts about the promise of God's discipline. This touches everyone because none of us are exempt from these principles. I don't care who you are, how long you've been a Christian, how close you may be walking to the Lord at this moment in time. You have been through some experiences. And maybe you've been through a train wreck or a shipwreck. Why do we run into walls and crash? Many times it's our own self-will because we have chosen to do our own thing and not what God tells us to do. Not every storm is for that reason. Please don't judge everybody who's in a storm that they're out of fellowship with God. It may be true, it may not be true. But when it is true, God is not trying to destroy us. He's trying to restore us. Why does God discipline us when we are running away from him? First of all, to prove his love for us. Hebrews 12:6 says, for whom the Lord loves, he chastens and he scourges every son whom he receives. By every human standard, Jonah was rebellious and running in the opposite direction from God. The easy thing would have been to let the sea swallow him up and be finished with the whole story and get on to the next book. But God rescued Jonah out of that mess because in his heart there was an incredible love for that prophet. The reason God goes to such lengths with us is because he loves us. The very proof of his love is his discipline in our lives. Now, I understand this doesn't sound logical. We tried this line on our kids when they were growing up. We would say, this is the classic line. This hurts me more than it hurts you. I never believed that when I was young, and I'm not sure it was always true. But when we talk about the fatherhood of God and the way he deals with his children, this is really true. God proves his love when he goes to extreme measures to recover us from our own foolishness. I remember the story about a little boy who had a toy boat floating on a pond. And the boat drifted away from the shore, and the boy couldn't reach it. A man was passing by, saw what was happening, and began to throw stones into the water on the far side of the boat. The boy was very upset and said, "What are you doing to my boat?" And then something very interesting happened. The stones created ripples that slowly pushed the boat back toward the boy. The water was disturbed and no longer smooth, but the disturbance achieved the desired result. That is exactly how God's discipline works. If we allow it, it will drive us toward him. If we don't allow it, it will drive us away from him. But when we drift away from him on the sea of sin or on the pond of unrighteousness, he throws the disturbing stones of loving discipline to push us back toward himself. Some of you have been in stormy weather recently. The waves have been rough and the stones have been heavy. I want to remind you that this is not a sign God has abandoned you. It is proof that he loves you. If he did not love you, he would simply let you go. But you mean too much for him to do that. Why does that happen to us? Why do we experience the discipline? To prove his love for us. And then secondly, to present a realistic picture of us. Hebrews says, "Exhort one another daily while it is called today, lest any of you be hardened through the deceitfulness of sin." Hebrews 3 warns us that sin lies to us. Sin does not tell us the truth. And the more we listen, the harder our hearts become. That is what happened to Jonah, and it can happen to us. We can invent the most creative explanations for why we are not doing what we know we ought to do. I mean, some of those stories deserve an award. There ought to be a ribbon handed out every year for the best excuse given in the face of clear scripture. I've heard a bunch of them, and they're overwhelming. I'm not talking about gray areas where the Bible is hard to understand. I'm talking about the plainly revealed word of God. The simple and clear, "Thus says the Lord." I have watched people stand in direct opposition to it and then tell you how their disobedience is somehow part of God's plan. When you listen to it, you can hardly believe what you're hearing. The mind is capable of making up its own story to support attitudes which are not favorable toward the Lord. Here's something I've noticed over the years. Many people do not face the truth about their lives until the pain of disobedience finally catches up with them. In one way or another, that has been true of all of us. We tell ourselves it is not that bad. We convince ourselves everything will work out. We whisper that it is really all right. And then, without warning, reality shows up. And in the middle of that hard experience, our eyes finally begin to open. Sometimes God allows that moment so we can see what has been all along. His discipline is meant to strip away our excuses, wake us up, and bring us back to what is real and what is right. So he sends the storms and the big fish,
16: to prove his love for us and to present a realistic picture of us and to produce a greater maturity in us. God's correction produces a greater maturity in us. It grows us up. That's one of the clearest teachings in the New Testament. Without discipline, we simply don't grow in the Lord. The Bible is very honest. Hebrews 12:10 says that God disciplines us for our profit, that we may be partakers of his holiness. And James says, "My brethren, count it all joy when you fall into various trials, knowing that the testing of your faith produces patience. But let patience have its perfect work, that you may be perfect and complete, lacking nothing." And the word complete means finished, fully developed. God doesn't want to have half-formed believers. He is shaping men and women who resemble his son, and discipline is part of that shaping process. When you go through tough times, God is making you stronger and better, more capable of dealing with the issues of life. And then, this is the part I like the best. He does all of this in our lives. He allows this pain that we feel to provide a new start for us. And this is the thought I want you to remember if you don't remember anything else. God's discipline provides a new start for us. It allows us to begin again. Some of you feel overwhelmed by what has happened in your life, and you've stumbled and failed, and you're embarrassed by it, and you think God must surely be finished with you. But I want to tell you something with all my heart. He is not. God has gone to great lengths to recover you so he can restore you to usefulness and joy. And this is the story of the whole Bible. Noah stepped off the ark into a brand new world. Jacob was given a new name and a new future after wrestling with the Lord. Ruth found a new family and a new purpose when she was taken to Bethlehem. David was restored with a clean heart after his biggest failure. The prodigal son was welcomed home with a robe and a feast instead of rejection. Peter was recommissioned on the shore after denying the Savior three times. Paul was transformed from a persecutor into a preacher of grace. And Jonah was sent back to finish the work God had given him. You see, the fish was not the end of Jonah's story. It was God's way of helping him start over. He didn't put Jonah in that fish to ruin him. He put him there to rescue him and turn him around. And the same Lord who made a way for that stubborn prophet makes a way for us. Whatever you are facing today, I hope you will learn that God is teaching you and say, "Lord, whatever you want, I got it. I got the message. I realize you're trying to get through to me and I want to listen." I remember when I had cancer years ago, I used to pray, "Lord, help me to understand what you're doing because I don't want any refresher courses." And that's the way we should pray when we go through difficulty. Johnny Cash was an incredible singer, but he was also a tormented man. He lived between two worlds, bright stages and cheering crowds on one side, pills, arrests, and brokenness on the other. By 1967, nearly 10 years of addiction had emptied him out. He felt finished and beyond repair. One night, he went to Nickajack Cave in Tennessee, later saying he planned to crawl inside the cave and die. In that black silence, he began to pray, telling God he had no strength left. In his autobiography, he wrote, quote, "In the darkness, I felt the presence of God." He believed a faint breath of air guided him back toward the entrance and back toward life. That became his turning point. He rebuilt his life with June Carter, sang with new honesty, and began walking with a humble faith, though he admitted the struggle was never completely over. Chuck Colson learned the same lesson. He was once one of the most powerful men in America, serving in the White House under President Nixon. Then Watergate exploded and everything collapsed. He was convicted and sent to federal prison. Overnight, he went from a corner office to inmate number 22326. Prison took away his power, but prison gave him a new perspective. On a metal bunk in a noisy cell block, he read the Bible every day and prayed with a small group of inmates. Colson later said, "For the first time in my life, I could hear God speaking without the noise of power and position." After his release, he founded Prison Fellowship, bringing hope to prisoners and their families around the world. Looking back, Colson said, "I thank God for Watergate." That would be like Jonah saying, "I thank God for the whale." The stories of Cash and Colson sound a lot like Jonah's story. They bottomed out, but the bottom wasn't the end, because God has a way of meeting us there and giving us a new beginning. When we come to the end of ourselves, when we've tried all of our stuff and we know it doesn't work and we just keep getting further and further away from Him, finally one day we wake up and say, "Okay, God, whatever it is you want, I'm here. I will do it." I hope that maybe someone here today is like that. You were wondering, what in the world is God doing in my life? And perhaps through the life of Jonah, through the life of Johnny Cash and Chuck Colson, you see that God is never done with us. If we're His, He loves us, and He will pursue us, and He will take us from the bottom and take us back to where we belong, if we will just be honest enough to ask Him.
18: Amen. Amen. And thank you for joining us today. You know, I don't know about you, but when I have a story like this that I get to teach, I can't wait from Sunday to Sunday. And I know the people come in. And actually, when the story's over, there's kind of a sadness in our church because we've involved ourselves in the life of this man and what God was doing in his life. And I hope you get involved as well, listening every day. So many of you are regular participators at Turning Point's study program, and thank you for being a part of us. During this month, we're making available to all of our listeners the opportunity to get our beautiful calendar for 27. You say, "Dr. Jeremiah, isn't September a little bit early for a new calendar?" 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You'll be glad you did. It's a beautiful, beautiful thing. We'll see you next time.
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2: Well, good Tuesday morning. Jordan Michaels here. We are moving into the fall season. It officially begins 2 weeks from today, September 22nd. And today is the 251st day of the year. So we just have 114 days remaining in 2026. And you know what happens with each passing day? We are one day closer to being in our heavenly home, our permanent home. And also with the passing of each day, we have one less day to serve the Lord. Yes, this place is not our final destination. We are just passing through here on earth. And as followers of Jesus, we have a glorious eternity ahead of us. And while we're here, we want to make our days count. God's got work for us to do, so we must be about the Father's business. So stay the course, keep in the race, stay focused. There is no quitting. And we're going to provide lots of encouragement for you on this journey. Going to hear from Dr. John MacArthur next with Grace to You.
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4: We don't do what we do to please men. We don't do what we do to please the boss. We don't do what we do to get the big money. That's not the idea. The right diligence is this. As servants of Christ, we do the will of God from the inside. And what is the will of God? That you work the way God wants you to. And you do it not because the boss is watching, but because the Lord is watching, right?
5: Welcome to Grace to You with John MacArthur here on AM 1100 KFAX. From service industry workers demanding higher wages to teachers picketing City Hall to unions going on strike, it seems there is constant conflict between employees and employers. The question is, how can you honor Christ whether you are the employee or the boss? Consider that question as we continue John MacArthur's study titled Wisdom for the Workplace. Today you're going to see God's perspective on labor relations and how following his plan will produce the kind of benefits package, so to speak, that you can really appreciate. So now here's John to show you a trait that's vital to both employees and their bosses.
4: Let's see what God's terms are for this relationship of employees and employers. First, the submission of the servants in verses 5 to 8. The submission of the servants in verses 5 to 8. And here is the pattern for all employees, and we're going to go through pretty quickly. This is for all from Paul's time till today. Let's see what it is. Servants, and here's the right behavior. That's where he starts. Right behavior. Be obedient. Be obedient to them that are your masters. Same word used to speak of children. We are to respond to their commands and their direction. A spirit-filled Christian, chapter 5:18 is where this all begins. Be filled with the Spirit. And if you're spirit-filled, you will respond. And it's a continuous present in the Greek. Keep on obeying. Be an obedient employee. When you go to work, do what they tell you to do. Really important. You might say, oh, you don't know my employer. He's unjust and inequitable and all of this. Well, the Bible has something to say about that. You say we have every right to protest, we have every right to walk out, we have every right to strike and so forth and so on because our boss is so and so and so. Well, 1 Peter says what you need to hear. 1 Peter 2:18. Servants, and here he uses the word for household servants, be subject to your masters with all fear, not only to the good and gentle, but also to the perverse. You mean I'm supposed to be submissive to some perverse boss? Yes, because this is worthy of thanks. If a man for conscience toward God endure grief and suffer wrongfully. In other words, God says obey. So you say, even if he's perverse, I'll obey. And even though you suffer, your conscience toward God is right. And God will reward that. Verse 20. For what glory is it if when you are buffeted for your faults, you take it patiently? But if when you do well, you suffer for it and take it patiently, this is acceptable with God. When you're working as hard as you can and the guy's oppressing you and you're doing it unto God, blessed are you. The Bible says whether your employer is a perverse man or a godly man, you are to be obeying him. Now, of course, that comes to the point where if he asks you to do something that is evil, immoral, against the word of God, that's when you have to stop right there and say we ought to obey God rather than men at this point.

0: but anything short of a moral issue, you are to respond. Now imagine what this was like, because in Paul's day and Peter's day, slaves became Christians. And all of a sudden, slaves becoming Christians were raised to a nobler standing before God. They now knew the beginning and the end of the universe. They had divine truth. They were sons of the King. They had been lifted up and elevated and glorified. And their natural response would be to say, man, I'm not taking orders from that guy anymore. I'm a believer. I'm a child of the King. I'm a son of God. I am going to reign with Him forever. I'm going to judge the earth. I'm not going to listen to this guy telling me this perverse master of mine. And you know what would have happened? They would have absolutely destroyed Christian testimony. And so the Apostle Paul says, no matter what your master's like, and Peter says it too, no matter what your master's like, you constantly obey that master. This is vital. This is vital. Because we want the world to know that being a Christian doesn't make you disgruntled. Being a Christian doesn't make you better than everybody else. Being a Christian doesn't make you a lousy worker. Being a Christian doesn't spin your head off into some never-never land where all you're doing is thinking spiritual thoughts all the time and you can't stay at the job. But being a Christian would give you a new imperative and a new inspiration and a new commitment to an honest and faithful day's work. Frankly, people at the office or at the job, they're not going to listen to anything you say about Christ if they don't see in your life real commitment to work and to be a good employee. You say, but I've been unjustly punished. I don't get what I ought to get. They don't pay me enough and so forth. Well, change jobs. That's one option. I saw that back in the Old Testament. If the slave wasn't happy where he was, go where he's happy. But if you're there and you've made the commitment, then you need to give all you can. All you can. You say, well, what about if I work for a Christian? You know, this is another kind of a problem, because some people work for a Christian, they think they can do less. But in 1 Timothy 6:1, let as many servants as are under the yoke count their own masters worthy of all honor, that the name of God and His doctrine be not blasphemed. Same thought as in Titus. You better work hard for your master so that God's name isn't blasphemed. And they that have believing masters, let them not despise them because they are brethren, but rather do them service because they're faithful and beloved, partakers of the benefit. In other words, if you would serve with all your heart for someone who's not your brother, for God's sake, you certainly would serve someone who is your brother, right? So whether you've got a Christian or a non-Christian, whether you've got a good guy or a bad guy or whatever, it's all the same. Servants, obey your masters. That's the right behavior. The right perspective, look at verse 5 again. According to the flesh. According to the flesh. In other words, the perspective is this is a human temporal relationship and that is all. The employer has authority only in that area, not the spiritual. And I think Paul is regulating here what could have been an abuse in the early church where the employer would run the employee and the servants and the slaves, and then when they got to the church, you see, he'd be doing it again. And that's where Paul says, cool it. Galatians 3:28, in Christ there's neither male nor female, Jew nor Greek, bond nor free. We are all one. And so when we get into the assembly of believers, we don't do that anymore. That is only according to the flesh. That is only a temporal thing. So the right behavior is obedience. The right perspective is that it is only a temporal issue. That leads to the right attitude. He says the right attitude is with fear and trembling. Now, some of you say, boy, that's the way I work. I'm afraid of that guy. I'm afraid. But isn't that kind of thing? It's the fear and trembling that should be translated reverence and respect. Reverence and respect. Why? Because God has ordained the authority submission principle. If you can't reverence and respect the individual for who he is, then, or she is, then respect them for the place they have in the design of God. Because God has designed some in authority, some in submission. And so it is a matter of honor, respect, and reverence. What we just read you, 1 Timothy 6, where it says, honor your master. This is your attitude. You are to realize that God has established authority and submission. God has allowed him to be there and you to be where you are. It isn't the fear and trembling of shaking in your boots every time he comes around, but it's the respect and the honor. Because God has ordained this. God has assigned you that task. Do you know something? Where you work is a mission field that God has placed you on. And you have a responsibility there. And so your service to your employer is an act of service to God. And so that is the perspective that is necessary. You must realize that you are only doing this temporally, but the attitude is that you are reverent toward it because it is a divine principle. It is a divine principle that you're responding to. Now, fourthly, talks about the right commitment. If you have the right behavior, moving along the right perspective with the right attitude, you're going to have the right commitment. And this is really great. Verse 5 says, in singleness of your heart. In singleness of your heart. What does singleness of your heart mean? It means undivided, honest, upright, loyal commitment. In other words, you have one thing in your mind. Single-heartedly, you do your job. Loyalty, commitment to do your very best all the time. People, this is so practical. It's just amazing. 1 Thessalonians 4:10, and indeed you do it toward all the brethren who are in Macedonia. We beseech you, brethren, increase more and more. Listen, study to be quiet, to do your own business, work with your own hands, as we commanded you, that you may walk honestly toward them that are outside and may lack nothing. In other words, do your job, keep your mouth shut, work with your hands, and you'll be an honor to God. Do your job. Singleness of heart. 60 minutes of work for 60 minutes of pay. Give it all you've got. It's really important. Boy, how practical this is. If we want to turn things around and see a difference, and if we're really filled with the Spirit of God, it'll be visible on the job because we'll have the right behavior with the right perspective, with the right attitude and the right level of commitment and the right motive. Look at the end of verse 5. As unto Christ. As unto Christ. You mean my boss is representative of Christ? You are to do your job as if Christ were there. Why? Because he is. And he is the ultimate paymaster, believe me. He is the ultimate paymaster. We'll see that in a moment. The words show, and I want you to get this, that there is no difference. Now get this. There is no difference between your Christian life and your job. There's no secular thing. Your job is service rendered as unto Christ. Whatever you do, whether you eat or drink or whatever you do, do it all to the what? Glory of God. 1 Corinthians 10:31. Present your bodies a living sacrifice. In other words, your very living is a sacrifice to God. Your very working is an offering given to Him. Your job is service to Christ. That's a critical thing. And people talk all the time about full-time service. Every Christian's in full-time service. Every single one. I don't know any part-time Christian living. Do you? Today I'm a Christian. Tomorrow I don't know. Tuesday through Saturday I don't know. But Sunday and Monday I'm a real Christian. No. It's a full-time thing. Full-time service. Everything you do is service to Christ. People say, oh, you know, I just wish I could quit my lousy job. And they're a poor worker or they're lazy or they don't have any diligence and they want to get out of it. They say, I want to go into the ministry. You know, the ministry does not need deadbeats. We really do. We got a lot of them anyway, but we don't need them. But there's a lot of them around. But you know, people say, oh, I want to get in the ministry. Listen, there's two reasons why you may not be in the ministry. Number one, it just isn't God's will. And that's okay too, because what I do is significant for me and what you do is significant for you. And there's no sense in switching the two. There's nothing better than something else. We just want to be in God's will, right? So number one, you may not be in the ministry because that isn't where God wants you. But number two, you may not be in the ministry because you haven't been faithful over little and God isn't dumb enough to put you Lord over much. And if you can't do your service to Christ in your job, then who's to say you're ever going to do it in the church? Start where you are. Faithful over little, Lord over much. In verse 6, he says the same thing, essentially. But he adds, not only to the right act or the right behavior, the right perspective, the right attitude, the right commitment, the right motive, and now the right diligence. Not with eye service as men pleasers. Now, what is he saying here? What is our right diligence? We are to be diligent all the time, not with eye service. That means not just working when the boss is looking. Eye service, you know what eye service is? Well, you're just going like this all the time. See, you're rolling your head around to see who's checking on you. I got to go in the office today because the boss is coming today. I got to put my hours in. I got to clock in. Then I'll do the eye service. Salary evaluation time. You really start cranking it out. Well, you know, they're talking about salary, boy, and you're frothing at the mouth and spinning wheels. Smoke coming out behind you. This is eye service, but we are to have a steady pace of loyal commitment that shows diligence all the time, not with eye service, as men pleasers. We don't do what we do to please men. We don't do what we do to get the approval of men. We don't do what we do to please the boss. We don't do what we do to get the big money, to get the raise. That's not the idea. What we do, the right diligence is this. As servants of Christ, we do the will of God from the inside, you see? And what is the will of God? That you work the way God wants you to. And you do it not because the boss is watching, but because the Lord is watching, right? The Lord is the ultimate paymaster. The Lord is the one checking. The Lord is the one evaluating. And right diligence involves that kind of commitment. We serve Christ, verse 6 says, doing the will of God from the heart. Verse 7 repeats the same thing. With a ready mind, doing service as to the Lord and not to men. It's the same thing. The end of verse 5, as unto Christ. Verse 6, as servants of Christ. Verse 7, doing service to the Lord. It's all three verses are saying the same thing. We are not serving men. You are not serving your boss. You are not serving your company, your corporation, your foreman. What you're doing is serving God. And every day's work and every task in that day should be an offering given to God to prove your devotion to Him, to prove the reality of a Spirit-filled life. Why? That His nature may be adorned, His testimony may be enhanced, the credibility of His person may be uplifted. And so when you get up in the morning, it's, I'm going to serve the Lord today. Get out there and pump that gas and make those hamburgers and do it to the glory of Christ. But that isn't the way it usually goes. Oh, I gotta go to work. Down to that crummy deal and you don't even have the right perspective. It's an offering to God. And if you're faithful over that, who knows what the Lord might do for you? Who knows? Paul was a tent maker, but God had better things, greater things. And who knows if you're faithful. But even if you stay being a tent maker, that's okay if that's His will, because that's the best thing for you. And so, as you approach each day, today is a day of service to the Lord, and today I'm going to vow that whatever my hand finds to do will be done to the glory of God, that His truth may be adorned in my life, and that people seeing me may glorify Him. If you seek to please men, you corrupt your motive. If you seek to do what only the boss watches you do, you mess up your mind. You're serving Christ, and in case you don't think so, look at verse 8. Knowing that whatever good thing any man does. Listen, whatever good work you do, you'd say, well, the boss never knows it. He doesn't see it. Everybody else gets a credit. They keep pushing people past me. They don't know that I'm really the one doing it. But listen, whatever good thing any man does, the same shall he receive from the Lord, whether he's bond slave or a free man. God doesn't miss one thing that you deserve. And you know what? One of these days, it's all going to come cashing in on your account. The question is, are you going to scratch and claw for it now, or are you going to be diligent and faithful and let God give it to you in the kingdom? And so God lays down the standard of how we are to work. Let's turn the tables in closing. It's only one verse because we've already given all the principles. They're just applied here to the other side. The submission of the master in verse 9. What is the employer's task? I love this. Ye masters, do the same things to them. What do you mean the same things? First of all, the right goal. And what does the same things refer to? I believe the antecedent to that is at the end of verse 6, doing the will of God from the heart. You do the same thing. You be spirit controlled and do God's will. And what is God's will? God's will is that you are reverent, that you are single-minded, that you be an employer who realizes that you are serving Jesus Christ. That's it. You serve an employer's role like you expect them to serve you. Same standards, the same fairness, the same equity, the same diligence, the same hard work, the same godliness, the same Christ-likeness, the same adorning of the doctrine of God. Listen, as an employer, you be sure that Christ is manifest in your life. You be sure that God is manifest in your decisions. You be sure that what you do is a single-minded commitment to the needs of those employees, to put out the very best product in the very best way without compromise, to not cheat or do what is wrong, but to do the will of God from deep in your heart. And realize as an employer that you're answerable to Christ, not a board and not the employees, but Jesus Christ Himself. Do the same thing with the right spirit, secondly. Verse 9 says, forbearing threatening. Hold back from threats. Don't intimidate your employees by yelling at them. Don't use verbal abuse. That was a temptation and still is. The spirit-controlled employer is gentle. He's never divisive or derisive. He's never abusive. He's never threatening. And he says, you ought to have the right goal, doing the same things with the right attitude, not being abusive, based on the right standard. I love this. Knowing that your master also is in heaven. Who is the standard for masters? Who is the greatest master of all? The Lord Jesus Christ. You treat your employees like Christ treats you. See? That's the way. And finally, the right equity. Play no favorites. Neither is there respect of persons with him. You be fair. You be equitable. You do not be abusive or threatening. And you realize that you are called to do the will of God, to meet their needs with singleness of heart, to fulfill all God's will. Listen, you get Spirit-filled employees and Spirit-filled employers working like this, and we can see something different than the confusion and chaos we see in our world today, because we'll have people being unselfish, doing the will of God. Let's pray. Father, we've touched on such a practical area, and we ask that you'd give us grace to fulfill what we know to be true. God, make us the kind of Spirit-filled people you want us to be in our marriages, in our families, at our jobs. For your glory, we pray. Amen.
1: 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John's current study is called Wisdom for the Workplace. Now, as we continue this series on what God expects from you on the job, I want to play a question that we received on our Q&A line some years ago. It's one that applies particularly to work, and it involves customer interaction. Here's the question, and then you'll hear how John responded to it.
2: Good afternoon, John. My name is Hyacinth, and I really need to get an answer from you. I am a Christian, and I do believe in doing to others what I would want them to do for me or to me. I wouldn't want them harming me, so I wouldn't harm anyone. And the work I do, I have very angry people coming in to see me from time to time. And sometimes they actually blame me, you know, when they come in an angry attitude, as if I did something to them. It's very painful. And could you advise me how to deal with a person like that? Thank you.
3: Well, Hyacinth, thank you for that question. I can almost imagine your workplace. You're behind a counter somewhere where people are coming in irritated long before they ever arrive at you. You're a dear, sweet Christian lady just wanting to do your job, but you're in the position of having to be some kind of spiritual leader that can reach behind the people's superficial concern and work on their heart. Look, I think, you know, this is the nature of the world in which we live. If you were to ask me what is the dominant attitude that I see in the culture of today, it could all be summed up in one word, anger. This is a really angry culture. Everybody is angry. You know, you see it everywhere. Just absolutely everywhere. Parents are angry. Kids are angry. People in the workplace are angry. Politicians are angry. People are angry with politicians. There is an unleashing of anger in our culture. And it basically comes because for the last 25 years, there has been the constant promotion of self-esteem. The lie, the damage done by the lie of self-esteem that you're the most important person in the world has created people who, when they don't get what they want, they're just angry. I grew up in a family, and I was told things like this. Others are more significant than you. Think not on your own things, but on the things of others. Consider others better than yourselves. That's what builds patience, kindness, compassion. I would go at the issue of anger, and in a kind and gracious way, if the opportunity presents it, I would just mention that this is anger, and anger is a destructive thing. You don't want to give yourself into anger. And then kindly, I would say, I'm here to help you, but I can't help you if we can't get past your anger. Be straightforward.
1: 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On Grace to You.
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15: Foundations of Freedom, a look at America's founding principles and the leaders who shaped our nation.
16: Ronald Reagan understood that preserving liberty required more than defending it. It had to be taught. In his 1989 farewell address, Reagan warned America about the danger of losing its national memory. If we forget what we did, we won't know who we are. Reagan understood that a free nation cannot preserve principles its people no longer understand. Every generation must learn why America's freedoms matter, understand the sacrifices that secured them, and accept the responsibilities that come with self-government. Liberty cannot be simply inherited. It must be intentionally passed from one generation to the next. Because when we fail to teach the meaning of freedom, we eventually lose the will to preserve it. So, are we preparing the next generation merely to inherit liberty or teaching them why it is worth preserving?
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23: We treat the invitations of God as if they're intrusive and burdensome and constricting and demeaning and diminishing until we need his help. And then we're like, wait a minute, you know me. I'm the one that shows up at church. And if we've lived presumptively, today would be a good day to say to the Lord, I'm sorry, Jesus, I want you to be Lord of my life. I don't want to know how far in the world I can live and still make the cut. I want to know how close I can get to the Lord.
22: 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We're so glad you're here to listen. Today's program will complete the message we began yesterday. Here's Pastor Alan with part two of Accepting God's Invitations, A New Life.
23: But to every person, God's given a revelation of himself, so that men are without excuse, he says. Look at the far. Although they knew God, they neither glorified him as God nor gave thanks to him. If you refuse to give glory to God, if you refuse to acknowledge that God is not like us, that he's beyond us, he's different from us, he's the creator of all things, that he holds the world and the universe together by the authority of his word. There's such an arrogance that this is so prevalent today. The spirit of Antichrist is so prevalent in our world. You hear Jesus mocked on a regular basis by all the forms of communication that cascade over us. I don't think you can turn on a broadcast program or look at social media or pick up a print piece without there being, sometimes they're subtle, sometimes they're very blatant, mocking the authority of God. You need Christ followers. You need people of faith in your inner circle, people that you purposely spend discretionary time with to help encourage you, to affirm your faith. Because I'm telling you, the voices that are crying against it are overwhelming. It's like trying to stand under Niagara Falls with an umbrella and say, I'm not going to get wet. The voices refusing to give glory to God. They won't give glory to God, and they won't give thanks to him. Thanks to him because he cares for us. He's interested in us. Not that he takes all the pain from our lives. He didn't take all the pain from Jesus' life. He didn't take all the pain and discomfort from Mary's life or Joseph's life or Peter's life or John or Mary Magdalene or the Apostle Paul or Moses or Miriam. None of the heroes. Esther, you choose your hero. Their journeys weren't pain-free, but they were triumphant because of God's engagement. Personal choice, personal change, and personal accountability are part of the journey, folks. Not the simple recitation of a prayer and then doing life on your own terms. But there's kingdom benefits that come with the new birth. Look in 2 Peter 1. Grace and peace be yours in abundance through the knowledge of God and of Jesus our Lord. His divine power, not our power, not my study, not another discipleship program. And I like to learn and programs are okay with me. But his divine power has given us everything we need for life and godliness. God's given you everything you need to be godly. I have to accept that by faith because there's days I don't feel that. How many of you jumped out of bed this morning thinking, I am just so godly? Yeah, me either. But I choose to believe God has given us everything we need that we might increasingly become more godly. If we'll cooperate, if we'll accept the invitations, if we will participate, there's no challenge we will face in life that God does not have provision for if we will cooperate with him, if we will accept his invitations. But you can't only choose the invitations you want and reject the others. In fact, in my experience, I have to accept the invitations God puts before me. I can't skip over the ones I don't like and get to the ones I enjoy. I can't skip the vegetables and just eat dessert. Like, I don't like being patient. You know, if you want me to pray for patience, I'm going to pray for yours. But there are times God asks us even to be patient. And there's a lot of confusion today. I heard somebody mocking God recently on this particular topic. Look at John 14 and verse 6. Jesus said, I'm the way, the truth, and the life. No one comes to the Father except through me. This is very important to establish this in your heart. The pathway to know Almighty God, the creator of heaven and earth, according to our Lord, the one we call Lord, Jesus of Nazareth. He said, no one comes to the Father except through me. Doesn't matter about your biological sex. It doesn't matter about your race. It doesn't matter about your accent or your affluence or anything else. All those things that we use to divide ourselves and separate ourselves and elevate ourselves, in which we find pride and we hyphenate our self-descriptions. No one comes to the Father except through Jesus of Nazareth. Jesus' words. You better make peace with Jesus. Look at Ephesians 1, 7. In him we have redemption through his blood, the forgiveness of sins. In Christ we have redemption. We've been redeemed, bought out of something. By his blood, the forgiveness of sins in accordance with the riches of God's grace. There's not plan B. It's not like when you're following digital directions and you miss your turn and it will reroute. 1 Peter 1, you know that it was not with perishable things such as silver or gold that you were redeemed from the empty way of life handed down to you from your forefathers. But with the precious blood of Christ, that's a very offensive statement to people who think they've been establishing their own righteousness. It is very, very offensive. You know, sometimes we'll look at the Jewish community and think it's difficult for them to grapple with Jesus as Messiah, but I find the same reluctance in the Christian community. If you've been a part of a Christian tradition, you've learned how you like to worship. You learn a musical style. You learn a translation of the Bible. You learn a day and time of the week. You learn wardrobe choices. You learn the architecture with which you're most comfortable. You learn the affluent level that you think is appropriate for the people of God, and it shouldn't dip too far below, and it shouldn't exceed too far beyond, and all of the things. And you get your little imagined narrow window where this is the people of God and how they behave. And then you read what Peter said. It wasn't with perishable things, such as silver or gold. None of those things that we think define it. He said, they're not relevant. You were redeemed from the empty way of life handed down to you from your forefathers. The way our grandparents did it and our parents did it is not the defining characteristic. We were redeemed with the precious blood of Christ, the Messiah, a lamb without blemish or defect. And if we have our pride and our trust and our confidence in any of those other determiners, we're missing the point. Tolerant has been one of the most celebrated words in recent culture. It's a word used to characterize America's religious beliefs. Tolerance is a good thing. It truly is. You need to say that because it's used so frequently. We're tolerant because we're a Christian nation. Visit Saudi Arabia today. They're not a religiously diverse place. You're not encouraged to wear a cross on the streets of in Saudi Arabia, or carry a Bible, or have a Bible study, or acknowledge Jesus, nor in the streets of Tehran, and the list can go on and on. A pastor was just released from months in prison in Niger this week through the efforts of our State Department. He'd been arrested for the crime of operating a light aircraft to fly missionaries around Central Africa. And in a Muslim nation, he'd spent months languishing in prison. We are a nation of diversity because we're a nation that emerged from a Judeo-Christian worldview, a biblical worldview. And it enables us to be tolerant of people who hold different opinions. We're tolerant precisely because we have that Christian heritage. The mistake is thinking that tolerance has arisen from a secular worldview. They flip the script. The people who aren't Christ followers will tell you that Christianity is so intolerant and that the ungodly are tolerant. I don't find that to be true at all. If you disagree with their worldview, there's not a dialogue to be had. You have to endure shouting and name-calling and labeling. Tolerance in our nation has emerged from that biblical worldview, and it diminishes as Christian influence diminishes. The reason we have become so polarized and so intolerant and so hate-filled is the Christian influence has diminished so deeply. To be regarded tolerant today no longer means extending full rights of free speech and free expression to those of all faiths. The definitions have been flipped. Instead, it appears that tolerance now requires a certain doctrine of salvation, and I don't mean the Christian one, that regards all religious paths as leading to the top of the same eternal mountain. That's the only accepted definition of tolerance in our culture. And if you won't accept that definition, we're not tolerant of you. So it's not possible anymore to debate religious truth with claims respectfully. Instead, the new tolerance, which has become our ultimate civic virtue, requires abandoning all truth claims lest we offend someone. If you suggest that truth is objective and can be known, you're bigoted, out of step, old-fashioned. This applies everywhere, over the water cooler at work or even in presidential politics. The problem is that all religions make mutually exclusive truth claims. This is important. Either Jesus is, as he himself said, the only way to the Father, or he is not. What Christians, Muslims, Jews, and Hindus say about the person and work of Jesus Christ cannot be reconciled. They may all be false, but they cannot all be true. Bear with me for a moment. It's called the law of non-contradiction. It goes all the way back to Aristotle. That means he's older than me. If proposition A is true, that is, if it conforms to reality, then proposition B, making a contrary claim, cannot be true as well. So if Jesus is the only way to the Father, the uniqueness of Jesus is a part of our faith, not for which we apologize or we become timid. We shouldn't be arrogant because it's not something we can do for ourselves. But we have to have the courage to share that truth, or we do not reflect the love of God. We're walking through a bit of a national crisis. We had someone responsible for national health that didn't tell the truth he knew in the real time. And we're a bit offended by that. Well, if you and I have truth about eternity and we don't share it because we don't want to deal with the discomfort that some might not like it, don't be angry at somebody else for refusing to tell the truth. We act as if we have this responsibility to thread the needle so that we don't offend anybody. I don't think so. I don't want us to be intentionally belligerent or obnoxious or condemning, certainly not angry or violent, but we have a responsibility to share the truth we know about how Jesus has changed our lives. We can do it in ways that is sensitive to the places where we are and the people groups we're around, but if we hide that truth, we are deceptive and manipulative and destructive.
22: Before we return to today's message, Pastor Allen wants to share a book to help you be free from worry.
0: In the Sermon on the Mount, Jesus said a half a dozen times, do not worry. Not a suggestion, it's a directive. I have a question. Are you living in obedience to Jesus or are you ignoring him? Well, we got a new book, it'll help you. It's called Freedom from Worry. It's really a how-to guide to live a life in the peace that Jesus promised us. You don't have to have a life choked with fear and anxiety and worry. You can be free. Let's cooperate with Jesus. It's the best way to walk through our days, I promise.
1: Jesus tells us repeatedly in Matthew chapter 6, do not worry. 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Now, let's get back to Pastor Allen to wrap up part two of his message called Accepting God's Invitations, A New Life.
0: I'm going to start my conclusion, but it's just the beginning, so don't get excited. This whole salvation story in Genesis chapter 6, the big rock ideas are introduced to us in the opening chapters of Genesis. The rest of the Bible fills in the blanks, but we meet these big rock ideas. In Genesis 6, we meet Noah. Remember Noah? First zoo on record. This is the account of Noah. Noah was a righteous man, blameless among the people of his time. And he walked with God. Can you imagine having a greater affirmation to make the book? And God said, you were righteous. He put it down for everybody to go like, wow. And Noah had three sons, Shem, Ham, and Japheth. And now the earth was corrupt in God's sight and was full of violence. And God saw how corrupt the earth had become, for all the people on earth had corrupted their ways. You know the Noah story. All of us are familiar with that, even if you're marginally associated with church. I would submit to you that there's something desperate in the Noah story. We've made it a children's story. It's about animals and boats, and there's some fun things to look at. But in truth, it's a very desperate story. Eight people have status with God. And the rest of the earth so corrupted by wickedness and godlessness that God said, I have to intervene. It's a desperate story. The world destroyed. God said, Noah, you and your family can be saved. Well, I want to put along the side of that a New Testament commentary on Noah. Look at 1 Peter 3. It says, long ago when God waited patiently in the days of Noah while the ark was being built, in it, only a few people, eight, were saved through water. And this water symbolizes baptism that now saves you also. Not the removal of dirt from the body, but the pledge of a good conscience towards God. It saves you by the resurrection of Jesus Christ, who's gone into heaven and is at God's right hand with angels, authorities, and powers in submission to him. If you'll allow me, the parallel that Peter is making that seems to me apparent is there's something desperate in the Jesus story. Just as desperate as in the Noah story. If you don't have a place on the ark, you got no hope. And folks, if we don't have a place in Christ, we are destined for destruction. We can't help ourselves. We're not good enough or moral enough or kind enough or generous enough or tolerant enough or whatever. We are not reluctant participants. We are joyful, excited, and grateful. We should be just as excited and grateful as the opportunity as Noah and his family had for the salvation that was presented to them. I've had enough of reluctant Christianity. Well, I guess if you put it that way, I could perhaps participate. There should be a fundamental enthusiasm around our faith. God is delivering us out of something and bringing us into something. We cannot save ourselves. We need a Savior. Deliverance is needed. I need assistance. You need assistance.
23: The story is an expression of judgment. It can be in your favor or it can be in opposition to you. We determine that by what we choose. Jesus is our Messiah, is preeminent. One last passage, Matthew 3. Jesus came from Galilee to the Jordan to be baptized by John. How intimidating. John struggled with that. He said, look, I can't do this. I need to be baptized by you. No. And Jesus said, no, John, we need to do this. And John tried to deter him, saying, I need to be baptized by you. Do you come to me? And Jesus said, let it be so now, for it's proper for us to do this to fulfill all righteousness. And John consented. Some of you know the larger story. When Jesus is emerging from the water, the heavens open and the Holy Spirit descends, and there's a voice from heaven that says, this is my son, I'm pleased with him. I mean, not only the descent of the Spirit, the outpouring of the Spirit of God upon Jesus' life, but an affirmation from heaven. It's a transformational part of Jesus' earthly existence. This is the launching, the initiation, the announcement of his public ministry. Completely transformational. Jesus said, I need to do this to fulfill all righteousness. We understand baptism is a part of our commitment to the Lord, a completion of what begins with a profession of faith, where we publicly say, I intend to identify with Jesus of Nazareth. You know, around the earth, in places where Christianity is resisted, you can have a Bible oftentimes. You can even attend some community or fellowship. You can sing Christian songs. You can hear Christian sermons. You can even choose to identify with the Christian people. But if you take the step of baptism, that is typically the line of demarcation. I've been in multiple nations where Christianity is resisted. And if you have the audacity to commit yourself to public baptism, you have identified in a way that will draw whatever wrath is coming. Baptism. Jesus wasn't coming to be baptized because he needed to repent of his sins. He's sinless. In the same way he would have participated in the Day of Atonement or the holidays that were a part of the observance of that he was engaged with. It wasn't because he needed the blood of the Lamb to be sprinkled on the mercy seat on his behalf, but to fulfill righteousness in observing those things. And you and I participate in obedience, and then God meets us. Baptism isn't something we do for God. God meets us in baptism and brings freedom to our lives. Please don't see accepting the invitations of God as some burdensome, obligatory response to God. Well, I guess we'll go to church. Wouldn't you like to go with us? You're going to have to park. And you're going to walk. And then there's going to be people. People at church. It's so annoying. I remember when I used to go to church and there were no people. It was so wonderful. And you may not know the people seated next to you. You know, I remember when we went to church and I knew the people seated next to me. Gossip was so much easier. Oh, come on. Maybe we're going to go to Knoxville. See UT play, because this is the year. This is the year, folks. We rang the bell in the portal. We got the momentum. The donors showed up with the bucks. We got the finest facilities in the SEC. Our weight room and training rooms makes the professionals weep with envy. So we're going to Knoxville, Neyland Stadium. Have you been there? You mortgage something to park your car. They assign you a seat on an aluminum bench that was not made for a human bottom. Right? And you've been on the traffic, you know, like parking lot. Not just when you got to Knoxville, when you got on the interstate in Middle Tennessee. And you got off to get a cup of coffee or go to the bathroom and there was lines. Not in Knoxville, like 100 miles away. But where it goes, it's exciting. And then you're probably seated around somebody that started celebrating before you got there.
0: right? And we're sad because we only get to do it a half a dozen times a year. But I'm going to church. And I'm going to have to park for free. Get this. 50 yards from the building. And my seat, it's cushioned. It's awful. Makes me sleepy. But I can't remember the last time somebody around me was a little inebriated. Maybe we're a little messed up. I'm not opposed to sports. I think our value system, we treat the invitations of God as if they're intrusive and burdensome and constricting and demeaning and diminishing until we need his help. And then we're like, wait a minute, you know me. I'm the one that shows up at church. And if we've lived presumptively, today would be a good day to say to the Lord, I'm sorry, Jesus, I want you to be Lord of my life. I don't want to know how far in the world I can live and still make the cut. I want to know how close I can get to the Lord.
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19: 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You know, salvation has been described as the miracle of a moment, but some people wait most of their lives to have that moment. Today, Pastor Greg Laurie examines the miraculous conversion of a certain Philippian jailer.

0: As believers who want to share our faith, sometimes it would seem we're attempting to deliver a message many people just don't want to hear. They think they don't need to hear it. Well, the truth is, everyone needs the hope of Jesus Christ. Today on A New Beginning, Pastor Greg Laurie reminds us God built us with a hunger for God. 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
1: Let's grab our Bibles, turn to Acts chapter 17. The title of my message is, How to Reach Our Culture with the Gospel. So there was an event that was being held, and a minister was asked to come and share just a few words, which sometimes is challenging for preachers, because we can be long-winded, right? So the preacher got up to speak, and he quickly went to his allotted time, which was 5 minutes, and he was continuing to speak, and now it's 8 minutes, now it's 9 minutes. So there was a moderator there. He cleared his throat, hoping the preacher would hear and stop. Still, the minister droned on. Then the moderator lightly tapped the gavel to get the preacher's attention. Still, this preacher kept preaching. Now it's 20 minutes, and it's ruining the entire event because they have other things that are going to happen. And now the moderator pounds down the gavel loudly, and still the preacher is speaking. Moderator couldn't take it anymore. He took the gavel and threw it at the preacher. It barely missed the preacher and hit an elderly man who had fallen asleep in the front row. The old dude woke up, saw the preacher was still speaking, and then he said to the moderator, "Hit me again. I can still hear him." We've all heard that preacher, and sometimes we've been that preacher. Oh, not behind a pulpit, but we're the kind of person that when we come along, people want to go in the other direction. Because here comes you or me with our message, and it's the way we deliver it that drives people crazy. So let's take a master class from a master communicator, the Apostle Paul. Let's take a page out of his playbook on how to reach our culture with the gospel. And so Acts chapter 17 is the story of Paul bringing the gospel to the city of Athens. At this time, Athens was sort of waning from its former glory, but it was effectively the cultural and intellectual center of the world. It was the base of the great Greek philosophers like Socrates, Plato, Aristotle, and many others. Their thoughts and teachings still impact many today, as a matter of fact. So Paul's just sort of hanging around in Athens, and he does what you would do when you're in a city like that. He went sightseeing. I've been to Athens. We went there as a part of a tour to Israel and walking in the footsteps of Paul. And I've actually spoken on Mars Hill where Paul addressed these people. And so he's just checking things out. There's the great Parthenon, a temple built to one of their false gods. In fact, there were false gods everywhere in Athens. It was said it was easier to find a god in Athens than a man. It's estimated there were at least 30,000 altars erected to various Greek deities like Zeus, who is the king of all gods. And there's Athena, the goddess of heroic behavior. Epaphrodite, the goddess of love and lust. Morpheus, the god of dreams. Poseidon, the god of sinking ships. No, not really. That was some movie about the Poseidon. Forget it. That was actually the goddess of storms and earthquakes. And then finally, there was Nike, the goddess of shoes. We know that for sure, okay? So all these various deities were there. And so Paul's just kind of taking it in. He's walking around the city. He's absorbing the culture. And now he begins his message in Acts 17, starting in verse 16, we read, and I'm reading from the New Living Translation. When Paul was waiting for them in Athens, he was deeply troubled by all the idols he saw everywhere in the city. He went to the synagogue to debate with the Jews and the God-fearing Gentiles and spoke daily

0: in the public square to all who happened to be there. And he had a debate with some of the Epicurean and Stoic philosophers. Then he told them about Jesus and his resurrection. And they said, this babbler has picked up some strange ideas. Others said, he's pushing some foreign religion. Then they took him to the Council of Philosophers, also known as the Areopagus, and said, come and tell us more about this new religion. You're seeing some rather startling things, and we want to know what it's all about. It should be explained that the Athenians, as well as the foreigners in Athens, seem to spend all of their time discussing the latest ideas. So Paul, standing before the council, addressed them as follows. Men of Athens, I notice you're very religious. If you were to give this statement today, you would say, a people of America, I see that you're into spirituality. That's effectively what he was saying. And I was walking among your many altars, and one of them had this inscription on it, to an unknown God. You've been worshiping him without knowing who he is, and now I wish to tell you about him. That's a powerful text, and we'll stop there. You know, we live in a unique time in American history. Our culture, our nation, is a lot more like Mars Hill than any other time. Mars Hill was the place where the philosophers would speak and trade in the latest ideas of the time. They were a completely secular culture. We're becoming more of a secular culture. So this is the audience, if you will, that Paul is addressing in his day. As verse 21 says, they spent all their time discussing the latest ideas. Sort of like an ABC religion. ABC, anything but Christ.
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0: You know, people will talk about anything. Oh, I believe in this, and I believe in a little bit of that, and I believe in some of this other thing, where I just made up a bunch of stuff, and this is what I believe now. And so here's Paul now with this challenge that's not unlike the challenge you and I face every day. How do we reach a culture like this? How do we connect to people like this? How do we tell them about Jesus Christ? Because really, as the Bible says, there's nothing new under the sun. Ecclesiastes says, history merely repeats itself. It's all been done before. Nothing under the sun is truly new. How true is that? It's just a repeat of it in a new way. Malcolm Muggeridge once said, quote, all new news is old news happening to new people. Right? So things are not as different today as you think they are. I think these first century principles apply to us in the 21st century. So how can we be better communicators in the time in which we live? Point number one, effective communication begins with a burden. Effective communication begins with a burden. Look at verse 16. While Paul was waiting for them in Athens, he was greatly distressed that the city was full of idols. He was greatly distressed. His city was full of idols. The word used here for distressed means seizure, spasm, or outburst. So this is a visible reaction from Paul. You know, if you're upset by something, someone might say, hey, don't have a seizure, man. Paul was kind of having a spiritual seizure. He was just grieved to see the absence of the living God and in his place every conceivable substitute. And I wonder if you ever feel that way. I know I do. You know, when I look at a news site, it's so frustrating to me to see the evil in the world, the horrible things that people do to people, the wrong ideas that people fall for, the tragedy of so many human lives. And then we look at all these idols, all these false gods. I would say for us today, for us, celebrities are false gods. You know, what are they up to? What's the latest thing? What did they just post? Oh, wow, look at how they look here. And they're using all these filters. They don't even look like the people they are. And I think people sort of put these people on pedestals and these ideologies, et cetera. But I want you to remember something. When you look at people doing godless things, they are not the enemy. The devil is the enemy. I think we forget this sometimes. And sometimes even in our world of politics, you know, we get really worked up. They're so evil. They're so bad. Okay, hold on now. Here's what the Bible teaches. They are a sinner under the captive of Satan. Now, granted, they're doing evil things. What they're doing is wrong, but we're not supposed to hate sinners. We're supposed to love sinners. Hate the sin, sure, but love the sinners. Don't forget, Jesus was called the friend of sinners. 2 Timothy 2:26 says, pray that they'll come to their senses and escape from the devil's trap, for they've been held captive by him to do whatever he wants. Don't forget, you used to be one of them. How were you reached? By someone yelling at you? By someone hating you? No, I'm sure it was the love of God that got through to you, right? Someone showed God's love. Satan is the enemy. Sinners are not the enemy. They're under his control, and we're praying that they'll be set free. You know, it's interesting, that phrase that Paul uses, therefore people being held captive, it means they're caught alive. Caught alive. The only other time that phrase is used in the New Testament is when Jesus says, follow me and I'll make you a fisher of men, or a better translation would be, follow me and you will catch men alive. So here's the choice. They can either be caught alive by the devil, if you will, or caught alive by Christ through our evangelistic efforts. Bringing me to my second point, Paul was culturally relevant. He was culturally relevant. It's called reading the room. Paul quotes one of their secular philosophers to build a bridge to his audience. He says, I want to talk to you about the unknown God. I notice that you're very religious. Or as I said, we might say today, you're into spirituality. So, you know, this is a great way to start. And I do this all the time. You know, I do this when I preach. I do this one-on-one. I try to find a little bridge to walk over with the person I'm speaking to. I have a book called Lennon, Dylan, Alice, and Jesus. Now, I know that's a weird name for a book, okay? So, you know, I've done some other biographies on Johnny Cash, Steve McQueen, Billy Graham. So this one is about these rock stars that are known by many people and what happened in their lives spiritually. And the co-author I work with, and I were able to dig up some really interesting things about people that are in the public eye who actually encountered Christ. I'm not saying all of these people are Christians. Some of them are, some of them aren't. But basically, my premise of this book is to show that no one is beyond the reach of God. So here's like John Lennon as an example. Of course, part of the Beatles. And everyone thinks John Lennon was the most anti-Christ guy that ever lived. Because after all, he wrote the song Imagine. Imagine there's no heaven, no hell below you, above you only sky, etc. He said, we're more popular than Jesus, speaking of the Beatles. Well, some things happened toward the end of Lennon's life many people don't know about. And that was a moment in his life where he actually professed faith in Jesus Christ. Now, granted, it did not last, but I explore that. What actually happened to this guy? And there's a lot of other things in there that you'll learn about people that have come to Christ. And I also deal with present day pop stars as well. many of whom have made professions of faith. I start the book with these words. There'll be three surprises when we get to heaven. Number one, some of the people we thought would be there won't be there. Number two, some of the people we never thought would be there will be there. Number three, we'll be there. So, because sometimes people misunderstand, I think, when I do things like that. Why are you talking to that person? And why are you doing this film here? And what is this all about? I'm trying to build bridges. I don't want to just talk to Christians. I want to talk to non-believers and tell them about Christ. Because someone did that for me. They came to my high school campus and they shared the gospel and kind of entered my weird little world. And I heard it and I understood it. And I believed, and I want to do that for other people as well.

0: Good insight from Pastor Greg Laurie today here on A New Beginning. And he comes back to close our study time in prayer in just a moment. Now, Pastor Greg mentioned his book, Lennon, Dylan, Alice, and Jesus. 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Just click the store icon at the top of the page. Lennon, Dylan, Alice, and Jesus. You'll find it's a fascinating read. But listen, if you've never come into a relationship with the Lord, we'd invite you to do that today. It's just too important to put it off. Pastor Greg, what would you say to the listener who wants to make that change right now?
1: What I would say is, he's only a prayer away, which means if you will call upon the name of the Lord right now through prayer, he will hear your prayer and answer your prayer. Listen, if you want Jesus Christ to come into your life, if you want him to forgive you of your sin, if you want to know that you'll go to heaven when you die, just pray this prayer right now after me. Just pray, Lord Jesus, I know that I'm a sinner, but I know that you're the Savior who died on the cross for my sin and rose again from the dead. I turn from my sin now, and I choose to follow you from this moment forward as my Savior and Lord, as my God and my friend. In Jesus' name I pray. Amen.
0: Amen. 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Now, we're likely speaking to someone who genuinely loves God, but feels stuck, stuck in the same exact spiritual rut they were in last year. You know, what does spiritual growth actually look like for the typical believer trying to juggle work and kids and bills and laundry and traffic and life?
1: Life, that's right. Well, that's a great question. And I would say that we need to understand that the Bible says the just shall live by faith. It doesn't say the just shall live by feeling. Our feelings can mislead us. We can have highs and lows. Sometimes we don't feel so good. But we need to discipline ourselves to do certain things that will help us to grow spiritually. And we just keep walking forward, put one foot in front of the other. And I know we feel we're so busy. We'll say, I don't have time for the Bible, but you have time for television. You have time for podcasts. You have time for doom scrolling on your phone. You have time for a lot of things. The reality is you make time for what matters to you. So make time for the Word of God. So I talk about that and a whole lot more in a new book that I've written called What Every Growing Christian Needs to Know. And we talk about those disciplines, those things that every Christian needs to keep in play in their life to be balanced spiritually and to continue in their spiritual growth. And so we want to send you this book for your gift of any size. Let me explain that for a moment, because we could obviously just offer it for sale. But the reason we say for your gift of any size is because we don't want anyone to say, well, I can't afford that and I can't have a copy now. No, we'll get you a copy. Whatever you send, we'll send you a copy in return. But there's somebody else that would say, well, I can afford that and I can afford to give extra so more people could get a copy. That's great. We appreciate that. And we take any resources we receive from these special offers that we make available to our listeners. And we use them to continue on in our ministry. And We teach the Word of God. You already know that if you listen to A New Beginning. If you're a new listener, welcome. Glad to have you aboard. And then also, we proclaim the gospel on this program, as you know. And we constantly, what we call, throw the net, which means we give people the opportunity to accept Christ. We lead people in prayer. And Dave, as you know, we have thousands of people pray this prayer with us each and every year. I can't tell you how many times I've met people who never took the time to write us, who will tell me in person, I was listening to your radio show, and I asked Christ to come into my life. So, man, I just love that. And maybe that's happened to you. And by the way, if it has happened to you, if you have come to Christ listening to A New Beginning, there's actually a special number set up that you can call, and we'll record your story, and we just might play it on the air for the other folks. So what is that number, Dave? Do you know?
0: Yeah, it's 866-871-1144. And that's a special number just to record your comments, not to request this book. Again, 866-871-1144.
1: 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Again, it's called What Every Growing Christian Needs to Know. Dave, tell them how to get a copy.
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1: Let's pray. Now, Father, use us to be your light in this dark world. There are so many people that don't know you. They don't know anything about you, and that seems like a bad thing, but in some ways, it could be a good thing because there's no preconceived notions. They're kind of like a blank slate. And we have the answer, the powerful Word of God, the life-changing message of Jesus Christ. Lord, we want to give that message to as many people as possible. We commit ourselves to you now. In Jesus' name we pray. Amen.
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7: Ronald Reagan understood that preserving liberty required more than defending it. It had to be taught. In his 1989 farewell address, Reagan warned America about the danger of losing its national memory. If we forget what we did, we won't know who we are. Reagan understood that a free nation cannot preserve principles its people no longer understand. Every generation must learn why America's freedoms matter, understand the sacrifices that secured them, and accept the responsibilities that come with self-government. Liberty cannot be simply inherited. It must be intentionally passed from one generation to the next. Because when we fail to teach the meaning of freedom, we eventually lose the will to preserve it. So, are we preparing the next generation merely to inherit liberty, or teaching them why it is worth preserving?
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0: again, welcome to today's broadcast of Way of Grace with Pastor Jesse Gastand from Grace Bible Church in Hayward, online at grace-bible.com. We're in Genesis chapter 6. You know, we are called to be light and salt in this earth, and we look about us and think, man, it's hard to be that. Well, how much harder was it for Noah? That is what we're looking at here in Genesis chapter 6 as we take a look at the state of things from God's viewpoint and the grace of God to one man. Here's Pastor Jesse and today's Way of Grace.
1: So now let me just let you see what's going on here. I'm going to tell you two things. I'm going to tell you what it is not, and then I'm going to tell you what it is so that we can keep it moving. In Genesis 6, 1 and 2, and it came to pass when men began to multiply on the face of the earth. This is when men start to get beside themselves. Once you get a group of folks in large numbers, they think they can do everything. They began to multiply on the face of the earth, and daughters were born unto them. Obviously, you can't multiply without women. Thank God for women, right? I mean, we are moving into AI where that is about to be ended if the devil has his way. But right now, God is still dealing with the organic dimensions of human existence and warning you about where we are now. The goal is to violate parameters, to exceed the boundaries, to destroy the binary. He made them male and female. But before we get there, what he's helping you and I understand is the need to recognize that the biological imperative to have children is designed by God to be within a framework of marriage, and that marriage is to be designed around the compatibility of persons at the spiritual level first. So what you're dealing with in the text is not some idea of fallen demonic angels somehow having sex with human beings and creating weird, bizarre cantars and Greek mythological gods. That's not what's going on here. The only reason you would buy that is because you don't sit under sound teaching. Are you keeping up with me? So our text, if you're listening to me, deal with the doctrine of angels on Tuesdays and Fridays. I've explained that. Angels don't procreate. They don't copulate. They don't have the physical apparatus for it. Angels don't multiply and angels don't diminish. Angels also don't die. So drowning them in a flood doesn't help. Y'all keeping up with me? Right, so what we're dealing with in our text is what God has always dealt with. He says to his people, make sure that that man you marry knows me. That's going to be your best condition. And even then, you're going to have trouble depending on what side of the fence he was born on. It's not safe just because you married a believer. I'm sorry. You got work. If that believer doesn't hang out with God, as we're about to see, you're going to deal with a brother that basically is not operating out of his identity. This is even more true for the female. Every man's wife is godly in his own eyes in order that he might say, I do. And then a week later, the trouble sets in. Y'all know what I'm saying is true. Marriage is more than difficult. And what the Bible says is at length, when you violate the parameters of being equally yoked, you're going to end up having a society after many, many decades and centuries that we're dealing with in our text. I have told these people at Grace for years, what you're looking at in Genesis 1, 6, 1 through 7 is simply society, cultures after Jesus. In other words, Jesus is done. In other words, God is done. When you mix the seeds, the godly and the ungodly, and they begin to proliferate, a good portion of their children are going to be ungodly. And over time, any influence on the part of the divine is going to leave the culture, and the world is going to look like my nation. We are a post-Christian nation. I live in a nation where we have abandoned Torah. We have abandoned the totality of Scripture. We have abandoned the true and the living God, and we have abandoned Jesus. We are the apostate children of former generations. Am I making some sense? That's where we are. Now, I heard my elder speaking to Psalm 72, where David is setting forth his sort of plaintive against the wicked. But what you don't know is the wicked that David was talking about were church folk. See, almost all of your so-called politicians that we deem as secular, they grew up in church. Do you understand what I'm talking about? This is all post-Christian. This is all post-biblical. These are men and women who passed through. They didn't come to stay. They came to go. And they're out of the church now, dominated by dark powers. But they can quote the Bible better than you can. So what we're dealing with under point number one, the state of things from God's standpoint, is the violation of boundaries. Now look at what it says in verse 2. That the sons of God, these are believers, professing believers at the male capacity, because we're dealing with patriarchy here. They saw the daughters of men, that they were what? And they took them wives of all which they what? So they married them. This wasn't just hitting women over the head and dragging them into bushes. This construction in Genesis 6 verse 2 is the same construction in Genesis 3:4 when the text said, and Eve saw that the tree was good for food and that it was one to make a person wise, so she took of it. This is what we would call a recapitulation principle. Haven't I taught you that? So now the society as a whole is doing what Eve did, eating of the fruit that was forbidden. That makes sense, doesn't it? Construction is exactly the same. She saw, she took, she ate. They saw, they took the women, and they entered into marital union. And then you get the outcome. Look at it, what it says. That the sons of God saw the daughters of men, that they were fair. They took of them wives of all which they chose. Verse 3. Now here comes God, and the Lord said. So what you're about to get is a bird's eye view of God's perspective of what just happened. Because see, God knows the outcome of our choices. He already sees it coming. Because we're paying God no attention. We're not doing what God says. Listen to what it says. And the Lord said, my spirit shall not always strive with man, for that he is flesh. Yet his days shall be 120. Do you see that? So this is where we have now reduced the chronological average of man from almost 1,000 years down to 120. I told you about that, right? So use this as a 10-factor reduce. If men living almost 1,000 years, you reduce it, they're 100 years old, right? That's where you and I are now. The 120 became an average after the days of Moses. God said, I'll trail it off. After the flood, immediately it trailed down to half the amount of numbers. You got a few men that lived a couple hundred years old, but not much more than that. Noah is the only one after the flood to live to be 950 years old. After him, in the days of Abraham and following, only about 150. Abraham lived to be 175 years old. That's pretty old, but the numbers have reduced, have they not? That means God does not want to contribute to the proliferation of the ungodly seed by patriarchy being 700, 800, 9 years old. That makes sense, right? Helping you. Also, the other element in that text is that God is going to destroy the world in about 100 years. Now, please hear me. God is not telling anybody on the planet this. They don't know that there is a major catastrophe coming. And they're going about life as they normally do. They are in the dark, aren't they? And it would be good if they had a futurist around. That was my opening point. Somebody that can go around, hey, I'm letting you know, this game y'all running is not going to run for 1,000 years. Just kind of letting you know, I'm letting you know you need to work on your money. I'm letting you know you need to work on a proper place to be. I'm letting you know you need to be dealing with your relationships, because I'm telling you, these hard times are really going to be the evidence of the fog of war. What war? The war of heaven and earth. The war of the fall of Satan, controlling the hearts of men, teaching them to violate God's boundaries so that it produces a society of fleshly, carnal men and women who do the devil's bidding. Does that make sense? Would you call that a war? It's a war. And there was war in heaven. Michael and his angels fought against the devil and his angels. And the devil was cast down to the earth. And there was a war in heaven. So earth is always the kind of theater of a spiritual war. Y'all know that. That's what you're getting in Genesis account. So now let's look at the implications of that, because this is important. And I'll deal with this issue here, striving, in a moment. Under point number one, subpoint A, the violation of the boundaries, listen to the way the language sets itself up. I'm going to start at verse 4. There were giants in the earth in those days, and also after that, when the sons of God came in unto the daughters of men, and they bare children unto them, the same became mighty men, which were of old, men of renown. So here's what you need to take from here, is that there is often this really weird psychosis that goes on in society when human beings live outside of God's will and they begin to collaborate at the intimate levels and business levels and levels of science. It just appears biblically that some of the most notorious characters on the planet who end up wreaking the most havoc on society are people who are deeply knowledgeable about the Bible. Most of your rulers, your monarchs, have always been interested in knowing what God was up to so they could play God. I'm teaching you guys a lot about the importance of the Holocaust. For those of you who are keeping up with me and following my presentations, I'm teaching you how that the Holocaust had fundamental patterns that led up to the destruction of those people and then post effects as well, and that we are in a second pre-Holocaustic scenario right now. Many of us can see it, and all of the survivors understand it, where we are today. Well, what you must know is that Hitler was absolutely fixated on knowing about religion and having power over the church and having power over the relics and the artifacts in the church. Because what you have with wicked men is an allegiance with demonic powers that are often always wanting to bring into captivity the things of God. This is why you have Nebuchadnezzar really grasping after wise men to sit in his council. And hence, Daniel and Meshach, you know, Shadrach, Meshach, and Abednego are there. This is why in the days of Artaxerxes, you got some of our wise Jewish brethren like Nehemiah and Ezra in that upper circle of the rulers. This is why even with Pharaoh, he has Joseph in his council. And there would have been other godly men there. I told somebody this the other day, that the revelation of God has always been on the planet. And power will always take the wisest men. Now, today, human wisdom is operating out of a sense of secular scientific prowess, power through secular science. More than a couple of hundred years ago, it used to be a conflation of science and theology. Did you know that? Right. So I'll just leave you with that. Your Bible will teach you that the power structures will always hire and pay wicked men like Judas Iscariot to be part of the betrayal system of the elite and the aristocracy. So when you read here giants in the earth, when you read here renowned men, these are men who have been wise and understood how sociology works. They've been men who have been wise to understand the fears and the limitations and the traditions and the perspectives of people on a societal level, because you can only control people when you know them. So then the text goes on to explain to us over in verse 5, and God saw that the wickedness of man was great in the earth, and that every imagination of the thought of his heart was only evil continually. Isn't that an amazing assessment? Now, this is a bird's eye view. Let me take you back to the horizontal for a moment to help you. The horizontal looks like this. It looks like people working, engaging in commerce, paying their bills, albeit with some tribulation. It looks like people marrying and giving in marriage, doing life as normal. That's what it looks like on a horizontal level. Y'all keeping up with me? It looks that way with a small measure of instability around a little crime here and a little crime there. This is what I call the maladjusted behavior of the ghetto. When you live in the hood, as I did from day one, things are normal for us around crime and sleeping with several women and several men and having babies out of wedlock and going to church and coming right out the church slinging dope and killing each other. That was the norm. That's what you're dealing with right here. That's what you're dealing with. So don't create a dichotomy in this and think that what you're looking at, Genesis 6, has never, ever occurred before. No, this is the world we live in. And some of us, it doesn't matter your ethnicity. If you grew up poor, you know what I'm talking about. You and I would be jaded when we would see somebody getting robbed. We just keep going. We see somebody get stabbed. We just keep going. We see somebody get killed. We keep going. Because that's called being maladjusted to evil. Does that make some sense, child of God? It's called being in the fog of war. Now, God sees it for what it is. He sees the groups. He sees the gangs. He sees the legislators. He sees the rulers. He sees the assembly. He sees the council. He sees the hierarchy of authorities in the physical dimension. And they're all thugging. They're all hoodlums. They're all criminals, and they want the rest of the common folks on the ground to stay criminal in their behavior, because when you overcome criminality, then you get to walk in your autonomy, and you get to discover that God blesses obedience, parameters, boundaries, and things like that. Am I making some sense? The ways of a transgressor are hard. I grew up in that, and it didn't mean a thing to me. It made me tough. Got educated, played ball, achieved several kinds of goals, simultaneously slanging dope and harming other people. Did you hear what I just stated? Until God shut me down in his mercy. But the hood is like that. And when you got a whole society living like that, and that's what we're looking at in terms of the aggregate whole of our world, and the unhinged, that's my next point, unhinged violence of our governance, the world is turning into the ghetto. That's where you are. That's where you are. And you got to know how to actually navigate the hood. That's why for some of us it's just fine. Oh, yeah, I'm used to this. And I can do God in it because I've been doing God in it for 40 years. This is what I love about the Holocaust survivor presentations I'm giving you with you. Them brothers are some good thugs. The Bell brothers were some thugs. They knew how to do it. They knew how to arm up and deal with the enemy and help people escape because they understood to actually submit to ungodly governance is to put yourself in limitations where you are forced to be immoral. Right? Am I making some sense? Those brothers went out into the woods and said, you know what we're going to do? We're going to engage in some guerrilla warfare. And they would go in at night and sneak people out. Say, we got pathways and routes to help you escape what is here and what's coming. Well, what about if they come after us? Let them come up in here. We know these woods well. Let them come up in here. And the SS would never come up into the woods. People survived all the way through because there were soldiers who knew how to navigate the fog of war. Am I making some sense? I could tell you a ton of stories. And that's what we are in our culture today. We need wise men and women, wise as serpents and gentle as doves. That's what Jesus said. I'm putting you in the midst of wolves. Don't you think this world loves me or you? Now, if you're a sheep in the midst of wolves, don't you have to be alert? Don't you have to be obedient to your shepherd to lead you and navigate you through this crazy system so that you're not a victim of consequences? It's what we're dealing with in our text. Now, let me take you back briefly to subpoint B, show you something here before we move on. This is called the disregard for conviction. The Lord sees them doing nothing but evil, scheming evil, harming men and women. He'll tell Noah that in a moment. But here's what verse 3 says. And the Lord said, my spirit shall not always strive with man. Do you see it? Now, here's an insight into your God. Are you ready? Your God is committed to letting you know what's right and wrong. Now, I've told you, when you read your Bible carefully, you can't read your Bible and not know a God who is vitally committed to being in the midst of your mess, to tell you about your mess and give you a remedy to your mess. You cannot read your Bible and think that God is a God afar off and he doesn't care. He's indifferent and we don't know where he is. Your Bible tells you and I that God immediately pursued Adam and Eve when they failed. That means he's interested. The Bible tells us he immediately addressed Cain even before Cain did it, caught it on his face. That's called caring. And so when the text tells us that God strives with us, you know what that indicates? We largely wrestle against God. So I just want you to know that the Spirit of God is everywhere present because he's omnipresent, and he works at the level of conscientiously opening you and I up to the moral implications of our choices. He makes us aware that the way we are thinking is problematic. Doesn't he? He helps us to deal with the struggle within of violating boundaries. That's Romans 2, 14 and 15. The law is written in your heart. You and I generally, as a human race across the world, we know that it's not right to murder, to steal, to defraud, to harm people. We know that. We're created in the Imago Dei. But the conscious, having those larger building blocks of moral parameters, need the added assistance of the Spirit of God pressing down on you to make you aware that your actions and your thinking is not good. This is the crisis of conscience. Am I making some? Raise your hand if I'm making some sense, because I'm going to stop right here if y'all not getting it. It's called the crisis of conscience. You see a child start to develop that about 3 or 4 years old. The first couple, 2 or 3 years, the child's conscience is really committed to the ego of self. And the child is simply driven by making sure he uses everything around him, she uses everything around them to get their needs met. You got grown-ups like that. This is what we call narcissism. Very narrow in their social correspondence. Very narrow in their capacity to understand that there are people in my life to whom I have to engage in an appropriate way in order to get what I want. And that those people have the responsibility of not giving me everything that I want. And it's going to train my conscience to know socially what's good and what's bad. Does that make sense? And so what we have going on in our text is God giving you insight into the fact that though he's everywhere present and that he sits in the heavens, his Spirit penetrates into all of our heart to give us a witness of what's right and wrong.
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16: 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Isn't that wild?
15: 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I'm David Jay, thanking you for joining us today as we listen, learn, and are challenged by God's Word, the Bible. 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

0: 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Now, this is a series about who Jesus really is, not the Jesus of popular opinion, but the Jesus of the Bible, God himself, who stepped into our world. And in this message, we'll discover that Jesus is the very one who created the angels. You see, people are fascinated by angels, but most of what we picture is wrong. The Bible shows us powerful, awesome creatures who worship God without ceasing. And the amazing truth is that Jesus Christ himself made them. So today, Pastor Jack teaches us that angels have a mission to serve God, and they stand ready to do it. They minister to us, and they're at work in our lives even when we don't see them. Now, with his message called Christ and the Angels, here's pastor and Bible teacher Jack Hibbs.
1: Angels worship God, and I bet you that angels are in some sort of a shock that we don't worship God more. They must scratch their head and four faces, stroking those chins, saying, "What is wrong with those people down there?" When worship is saying, "Why don't they all just praise God instead of thinking about the meatloaf, or did I unplug the iron?" Now, I just lost 50% of you by bringing those two topics up. They worship God with a passion. So should we. Isaiah chapter 6, verse 3 says, "And one cried, saying to another, 'Holy, holy, holy.'" Hey, it sounds like the same story, isn't it? "Is the Lord of hosts, and the whole earth is full of his glory." Isaiah chapter 6, verse 3. In their creation, that is the creation of the angels, we know this, that they existed before the physical world was created. How do we know that? They existed before the physical world was created. We know that for a fact because Job chapter 38 verse 7 tells us that at his creation, the morning stars, it's another reference to angels, sang together, and all the sons of God shouted for joy. Another reference to angels in the Old Testament, sons of God. In the Old Testament, morning stars and sons of God. They sang at the day of creation. Isn't that neat? I wonder what they sang. I wonder how they sang. I wonder what it sounded like. It must have been incredible. We know that angels were created, as I said earlier, free moral agents or having a free moral capacity, meaning that they can choose. You and I are living in a world right now that everybody's complaining and arguing, "I want the right to choice. I want the right to perform an abortion or not. I want a right to choose this and a right to choose that." You can choose anything you want, person. Anything you want, Christian or non-Christian, you can choose anything you want. Just know this. Your choice will result in answering to God for your choice. You and I have been brought up in a culture that says there's no responsibility regarding our decisions. This is humanism that we live in. Well, go ahead and do what you want. If it feels good, do it. What they don't tell you is later you're going to reap of your bad decisions or your good decisions. Oh, every one of us have a choice. There's no doubt about it. Am I pro-choice? You bet I'm pro-choice. I think everybody should choose Jesus Christ and live. Hebrews chapter 1, verse 6 tells us, but when he, again, brings forth the firstborn into the world, speaking of Jesus, he says, "Let all of the angels worship God." That's interesting. That's Hebrews 1, 6. The Lord says, when he brought forth Jesus, the word means brought into the world as a physical being, Christ born in Bethlehem. The Father turns to the angelic realm and says, "All you angels, worship him." Well, they didn't get up and go, "All right." They like couldn't wait to get going. I can prove this in a moment. You'll see. Revelation chapter 22, verse 9. It says, an angel announces to John, and the spectators worship God. Listen, we know that angels possess a will and they possess emotions. Did you know that? Angels possess a will and emotions. In Luke chapter 2, verse 9, concerning angels,

0: It says, and behold, an angel of the Lord stood before the shepherds, that's in the hills of Bethlehem, and the glory of the Lord shone around about them, and they were greatly afraid. Then the angel said to the shepherds, do not be afraid, for behold, I bring you good tidings of great joy, which will be to all people. That means Gentiles too. For there is born to you this day in the city of David, the Savior, who is Christ the Lord. And this will be the sign to you. You will find the baby wrapped in swaddling clothes, lying in a food trough for cattle, or otherwise known as a manger. And suddenly there was with the angel a multitude of heavenly hosts praising God, saying this, glory to God in the highest, and on earth peace, goodwill toward men. Actually, in the Greek, it's actually this. The angels announce, glory to God in the highest, and among men of goodwill, peace be to them. Interesting. So great is this passion. Hebrews 13, chapter 13, verses 1 and 2 says, continue to love one another as true brethren. Don't forget to be kind, listen, to strangers that might pass by. For some who have done this have unknowingly entertained and ministered to angels. What are you saying, Jack? Well, the Bible says in various places that angels have the ability to appear as mortal human beings and then disappear. Isn't that wild? I have a friend who years ago, in fact, this guy, precious man, he would get up in the morning once a week at Calvary Chapel Costa Mesa and go down there in the kitchen, cook breakfast for all of the men for the men's prayer breakfast. And he would prepare all of the food, and then by 5:30, he would drive back home and get ready to go to his business. And this was his ministry. Nobody saw him do it. It was his thing. He was a very wealthy man, and this is the way he supplied that breakfast, and he cooked it himself. On his way home, he fell asleep at the wheel of his car. And unfortunately, he was going at a very high rate of speed, and when his car went off the side of the road, he went right underneath a parked tractor rig and trailer. And he was brutally mangled. But get a load of this. When we went to visit him in the hospital, and he wasn't even supposed to live, he said, Jack, you wouldn't believe what happened. He says, first I went from cooking to driving in my memory, in my mind. And he said, I never realized what I hit. He said, but the car was completely trapped underneath the big rig, and the car was completely mangled. He said, I felt no pain whatsoever, but I heard a voice say to me, Glenn, step out this way. Glenn, step out this way. And he looked and he had no strength in his body, he said. And this man opened the door for him and he stepped out and the man held his hand and he walked about 20 feet over from the crash scene and he sat the man down and the man then went to the back of him and was rubbing the back of his shoulders. And then vanished. The car exploded into flames. And when the paramedics, when Costa Mesa PD and fire department showed up, the door was never opened. It was completely crushed. He was outside in a safe place, waking up to the fact that the paramedics were working on him. And he said, Jack, it was amazing. I saw an angel. And this is what he looked like. He looked like an average Joe. But he was an angel. There's no other explanation. All of the paramedics and the firefighters are shocked that such a thing happened to me. We know this from the Bible that angels appear and they actually converse with men and then they're gone. Sometimes they give information. Sometimes this or the other. We know also, and we'll talk about this later, I hope, if the clock stops, that angels can also, or demons or fallen angels can appear as good angels and deceive people. That's very dangerous. But they do traffic among men. Could there be one here this morning? It's possible. Be nice to strangers, he's saying to us, because one of them could be an angel. Isn't that wild? It's funny how the world, you and I live in there, we want to get all excited about stuff, and so we'll go watch really goofy movies or challenging things, and we want to be titillated with the latest thriller. And then the Bible, to me, this is the ultimate thriller, it says, hey, watch how you conduct yourself around and make sure you love one another as brothers because around us may be an angel. Now that ought to freak you out. I hope an angel doesn't show up here one day and nobody says hi to him. And then he goes back and tells God on us. I went there and nobody said hi. Lord, fry them. You know. Interesting. Secondly, we see this morning Christ and the created angels. They have a passion to worship. They also have a mission to serve God. They serve God. They love it. They love to serve the Lord. In fact, I'm sure they scratch their head and wonder why we don't serve Him more. Serving Him, by the way, it is temptation. They served the Lord at Jesus' temptation. Mark chapter 1, verse 13 says, "And Jesus was there in the wilderness for 40 days, being tempted by Satan, and was there in the there with the wild beast in the mountains, and the angels came and ministered to him." That had to be something. Matthew 4, verse 11, "And when Satan had left Jesus, then the angels came and ministered unto him." We also know this, that Jesus himself announced their service. John chapter 1, verse 51, Jesus said, "Most assuredly I say to you, hereafter you shall see heaven open up and the angels of God ascending and descending upon the Son of Man," referring to himself. What an awesome thing to say. Angels love to serve God. That's their mission. They have a mission to serve the Lord. Second, look, watch this. They are ready to serve Him. They stand ready. In Matthew chapter 26, verse 53, look how ready they are. Remember when Peter was there, it's at Jesus' arrest, and they're all there. Peter thinks he's going to save the Son of God. Pulls out a knife and runs after this guy and misses and cuts his ear off. And Jesus says to Peter and the rest of the guys, he says, "Do you not think that I can pray to my Father and He can send or provide me 12 legions of angels?" He says, "Peter, put away your sword." Crazy guy, you. If I needed deliverance, I could just say, "Angel." You know, it's interesting, Jesus said 12 legions of angels. Well, how many of them were there at the moment? Well, remember, Judas had hung himself. So there were 11 disciples and one Jesus. I think it's neat. I think it's significant. I don't want to read too much into it, but the scripture there, Jesus says, "I can call down 12 legions. Peter, you can have a legion. Andrew, you can have a legion. And I could have a legion. We all could have a legion if I wanted to." They stand ready to serve. I like that.
1: 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Once again, here's Pastor Jack.
0: In 2 Kings chapter 19, I told you I'd be giving you tons of scripture. So write small. 2 Kings, chapter 19, verse 34 says there, "And I will defend this city and I will save it for my sake and for the sake of David, my servant. And that night the angel of the Lord went out and put to death 185,000 soldiers of the Assyrian army. And when the people woke up the next morning, their enemy was dead." How many angels did he send out to kill 185,000 Syrian soldiers? One. Can you imagine? 185 armed men. God sends one angel. Well, you've read about Moses. If you haven't read about Moses, you saw Ten Commandments when Charlton Heston and those guys are all there. And when the death angel came through the camp to take the firstborn of those who are not hidden by the blood, one angel, the death angel, took away life in a moment. They're very powerful. Very powerful indeed. And they have a mission to serve God. The third thing that we see under this heading is that they have a purpose to reveal God. They want to reveal God. They love this. And I'm going to give you some things to consider. They have a purpose to reveal God. First of all, by predicting His birth. By predicting His birth. Luke chapter 1, verse 30. Luke 1:30 says, "Then the angel said to her," that is Mary, "do not be afraid." Why? She was afraid. "Don't be afraid, Mary, for you have found favor with God. And behold, you will conceive in your womb and bring forth a son and shall call his name Jesus. He will be great and will be called the Son of the Highest. And the Lord God will give him the throne of his father David, and he will reign over the house of Jacob forever, and of his kingdom there shall be no end. The angels predicted his birth. Also, they revealed God by announcing his birth. We read it a moment ago in Luke chapter 2, verse 8, and I'll just paraphrase it. That there it says that there was a great heavenly host announcing to the shepherds that Christ, the Savior, had been born. We have a graphic moment in history regarding the birth of Christ. And by the way, I'll confess, I try to insert this verse in every study I ever do because I love it. Are you awake? You ought to jot this one down. It's 1 Timothy 3:16. 1 Timothy 3:16. Paul, with incredible confidence and great boldness, says, "You cannot question what I'm about to say." He says, "This is beyond questioning. It's so factual and true." He says, "You have no ability to disprove what I'm about to say. The mystery of godliness is great. He appeared in a human body. He was vindicated by the Holy Spirit, and he was seen by angels." See, what do you mean he was seen by angels? What a weird thing to say. Haven't angels always looked at him? The answer implies no. Do you remember earlier in the introduction, I talked to you about how angels cover their faces in the presence of God? Do you know what is implied in 1 Timothy 3:16? With all due respect, listen carefully. It implies that Mary, being a good Jewish girl that she was, you know, she didn't go into the delivery room. Did you know that, everybody? She was in a cave there in Bethlehem, and Bethlehem's full of caves. She went into a cave, and she got either two rocks or two stools. Probably two stools. Somebody, maybe it was the innkeeper, where there was no room at that end. He might have given her two stools. It's not recorded, but he would have said, or they would have said, maybe, "Can we borrow two stools? My daughter's, wife is in labor." You know what she would have done? As was the Hebrew custom, she would have put two stools on the ground and squatted on those stools and gave birth to Jesus. And what is implied here, seen by angels, the word seen in Greek is to gawk. It's to gawk at, to have wide eyes and an open mouth. Who? The angels. When? At the birthing of Christ. Why? They may not have ever seen him before. Their very creator, in his presence, they had to veil their face because of his great glory. Now, for the first time in all eternity, God was being born through Mary in the person of Jesus Christ, veiled in human skin. And the word implies that angels gawked at his delivery. With all due respect, they could have been saying, "He's got black hair. I can see the top of his head. He's got ears just like they do. Here he comes. He's so small. He's a human. He took upon himself the form of a human. Look at him, our creator, veiled, draped in human skin." They gawked at him because they had never had a chance to gawk at him before. What an incredible sight that must have been. Their purpose was to reveal God. They were so excited. What did they do? "Hey, all you shepherds, listen up. Today, born in the city of David, is Christ the Lord, the King." That's awesome to me. That just is. He revealed God also by strengthening Jesus' resolve. How so? Well, they strengthened his resolve by visiting Jesus in Luke chapter 22, verse 40. They visited Jesus. It says there in the Garden of Gethsemane, Jesus was praying, and he sweat, as it were, great drops of blood. And an angel came, or the angels came, and strengthened him. He saw the heavenly perspective, and he was strengthened. They strengthened his resolve. They helped him in his hour of trial. They revealed the will of God and the purpose of God by proclaiming his victory. In Matthew chapter 28, verses 1 through 6, the Bible says, "Now after the Sabbath, on the first day of the week, it began to dawn, and Mary Magdalene and the other Mary came to the tomb. And behold, there was a great earthquake." Now, why do you think there was an earthquake? Well, it says because the angel of the Lord descended from heaven, and he came and he rolled back the stone from the door and sat on it. Isn't that kind of sassy? He just, earthquake, rolls back the door, and then he sits on it like, what's up? He sits on it. Why? To let God out? No, to let the disciples in. He sits on it. And it says there in the scriptures, Matthew 28:3, it says that his countenance was like a lightning. Wow, that's awesome. Remember, they didn't have sunglasses in those days. His face was like lightning. His clothes were as white as snow. And the Roman guards shook for fear because of him. And they became like dead men. But the angel answered and said to the women, "Don't be afraid, for I know that you seek Jesus whom was crucified. He's not here. He's risen from the dead. Come and see the place where the Lord laid." Past tense. He's gone. They revealed God by assisting him, or they shall assist him at his second coming. The great second coming of Christ, which is at least 7 years and one day away. Matthew 25, verse 31, it says, "When the Son of Man comes in his glory, and all the holy angels with him, then he shall sit upon the throne of his glory." And you ought to read the fine print. That means his throne in the city of Jerusalem. I mean, listen, Yasser Arafat, Jesus is going to sit on the throne in Jerusalem. Listen to that, Bill Clinton. Jesus is going to sit on the throne in Jerusalem. Barack, Jesus is going to sit on the throne in Jerusalem. Jerusalem, the most hotly contended city on the face of the earth today, just as the prophets foretold. Matthew 24, verse 30, concerning his coming, it says, "Then the sign of the Son of Man will appear in the atmosphere. And then the tribes that live upon the earth will mourn, and they will see the Son of Man coming with clouds in the heavens and the power and great glory. And he will send forth his angels with a great sound of the trumpet." Isn't that going to be awesome? That's the second coming, by the way, not the rapture. The second coming.
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0: 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Our friend Charlie Kirk, right before he was assassinated, Charlie Kirk had finished up a book titled Stop in the Name of God. And I got to tell you, friends, you're going to want to get a copy. 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Stop in the Name of God by Charlie Kirk. 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
3: Well, hope you're having a good Tuesday. I'm Jordan. Colossians 3:13 tells us to bear with each other and forgive one another. If any of you has a grievance against someone, forgive as the Lord forgave you. You know, relationships are wonderful, but they're also messy. And sooner or later, somebody's going to rub you the wrong way or let you down or hurt you. And Paul writes his verse to real people living in real community. He knows that conflict happens. So instead of telling us how to avoid friction, God tells us how to handle it through two simple commands. Bear with each other and have patience, you know, when character defects arise. And forgive as the Lord forgave you. You know, I think that's the hardest part, isn't it? Our forgiveness of others isn't based on how big their mistake was. It's a reflection of the massive unconditional grace that Jesus showed us on the cross. Bear with one another, forgive one another. 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
17: Ronald Reagan understood that preserving liberty required more than defending it. It had to be taught. In his 1989 farewell address, Reagan warned America about the danger of losing its national memory. If we forget what we did, we won't know who we are. Reagan understood that a free nation cannot preserve principles its people no longer understand. Every generation must learn why America's freedoms matter, understand the sacrifices that secured them, and accept the responsibilities that come with self-government. Liberty cannot be simply inherited. It must be intentionally passed from one generation to the next. Because when we fail to teach the meaning of freedom, we eventually lose the will to preserve it. So, are we preparing the next generation merely to inherit liberty, or teaching them why it is worth preserving?
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27: With SRN News, I'm Bob Agnew in Washington. President Trump today at the White House said that the country will never forget the sacrifice of the 9/11 first responders coming up now on the 25th anniversary of the September 11 terrorist attacks. And the president says that the nation simply will never forget. Also, he spoke today as a piece of metal taken from Ground Zero in New York was propped up on the ellipse. Also at SRNnews.com, they're paying more than twice as much for gas now nowadays in Iran. That's because of the ongoing U.S. sanctions. The president tried to use a stranglehold on the Iranian economy to bring an end to the war there. The bodies of four family members recovered after a crash of a small plane near the Bahamas have now been recovered. All four bodies were found dead after relatives launched their own search effort. One family member says relatives also later recovered those bodies using their own boat.
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13: Paul, instead of bolting or finding comfort or dressing for his wounds, he goes and ministers to this guy who needs help. And in that, Paul gets help himself.
14: Pastor Brett Metter with an acronym for JOY. Jesus, others, and you.
13: That's the answer. I think Paul and Silas were able to endure. What would make a person not feel that suffering, that pain? They had their eyes on something bigger, something more powerful. Instead of focusing on themselves, they focused on what the Lord wanted them to do.

0: After being beaten and wrongly imprisoned, Paul and Silas responded in a somewhat unexpected way with praises to God. Their worship became the setting for a miraculous earthquake, opening not just the jail door, but creating an opening for the jailer and his household to hear the gospel and come to faith in Jesus. Pastor Brett Metter shares their example in today's Word.
1: Here in Acts chapter 16, we see Paul and Silas on Paul's second missionary journey now, and Paul's got a new compadre in Silas. And so Paul and Silas, they head out on the second missionary journey. Now, they land on the coast of Europe there and in a place called Philippi of Macedonia. One particular woman comes on the scene, and she's sort of got this darkness about her. And she's kind of the city sorceress. But we also find out she's demon-possessed. In fact, there's men of the town, they're sort of owning this woman as sort of their own way to make money. They use this woman's, you know, fortune-telling and her demonic possession. They use it to get money off of tourists that come in. And so what happens? Paul turned to this woman, and he cast the demon out of her. No longer demon-possessed. And she's perfectly whole. You're like, oh, that's great. It is. But here's the problem. The men of Philippi are immediately angered. Why? Well, they're the masters of this demon-possessed girl. They cared nothing for the girl, only for their ability to exploit her demonic possession for money. So they go to the officials, the magistrates of Philippi, and say, hey, these two guys, these Jews, very anti-Semitic kind of wording, these Jews are messing up our city and stirring up trouble. Is that what they were doing? They weren't stirring up trouble. They were helping some poor woman who was demon-possessed. They were just doing good stuff. Well, the magistrates said, they are, huh? And so they grabbed Paul and Silas, and they ripped all their clothes off of them. And then they beat them, whipped them with stripes, probably the same kind of whip they would have whipped Jesus with. That's what these Romans did at that time. Then they put him into the prison there. And what did Paul and Silas do with the time they had? Well, that's where we come to our scripture here I wanted to show you, Acts 16:25. Right after they're put in fast in the stocks, it says, and at midnight, Paul and Silas prayed and sang praises unto God, and the prisoners heard them. And suddenly there was a great earthquake, so that the foundations of the prison were shaken. And immediately all the doors were opened and everyone's bands were loosed. What a miraculous, amazing story. What happens? Well, the jailer of the prison, who was given the charge to keep the prison, he's a Roman soldier. But basically, he's in trouble now because all the prisoners are free. So the story we're going to read as it goes on, he grabs his sword. He's going to stick himself through like Harry Carey kind of thing. Going to kill himself. And Paul and Silas run and say, hey, wait. We're all here. Don't kill yourself. And the prison keeper, he's shaken like a leaf, and he runs and gets a torch and runs into the nighttime in the darkness with a torch. And he looks at Paul and all the prisoners, and he falls down at Paul and Silas's feet. And he says, what must I do to be saved? And I love it. Paul says, believe on the name of the Lord Jesus Christ, and thou shalt be saved, and your family. And the guy believed, and his family came to believe, and they all got baptized. The Bible says they got saved that night. Paul preached this amazing sermon to this guy, short one sentence, you know, believe in the Lord Jesus Christ, and you will be saved. But there's some things about this story I think it's worth noting, and I want us to notice and pray about it, if you would. And we'll start with point number one. I want you to see the power of prayer and praise, the power of prayer and praise. Instead of feeling depressed or angry, they made a decision to pray and sing praises to God. Anyone can be happy in pleasant circumstances. That's normal for us. But real joy comes only, I think, from the person of Jesus Christ, which is within us, Christ in you, your hope of glory. And it's a gift that's available to Christians wherever you are, in whatever circumstances you are. You could be in the worst time of your life, but the Lord will say, I will be your joy. The joy of the Lord is my strength. And it's a gift to Christians. Instead of cursing men, you can bless God. Wouldn't it be great if some of you that like to curse our political leaders or curse the situation that we're in, or instead of cursing all of that, what if we said, let's praise and give glory to the most high and blessed God? And I love how Paul and Silas sing praises. Would you think Paul and Silas, are they wimpy men? Did you know in the Bible that some of the biggest singers that are men are the toughest guys in the Bible? The problem is men often wrongly think that worship and singing songs of praise is a sissy behavior. But in the Bible, that's not the case. I dare any of you to get to heaven and walk up to David, who was a musician, a minstrel. He strummed harps and sang songs and wrote hundreds and hundreds of songs. And he was a worship leader. I dare you to walk up to his face and say, "You're a wimpy worship leader." Because in addition to leading worship, David, does anybody remember his death toll on the battlefield? Tens of thousands. The women would literally dance in the streets singing, "David has killed tens of thousands in battle." David went and slew a giant when he was a kid with a slingshot. David was like made a Navy SEAL team guy look like a wimp. I love that about that. I love that there's strong men that are worship leaders. And the reason I love that is because some of you guys think that worship, you men, is for the sissies. "Well, I'm not going to lift my hands. That's what girls do at church." Now, why do I say that about girls? I do think women have a much greater natural proclivity to worship the Lord and to passionately worship God, which is something we men could take a lesson from. Having a worshipful heart is something a good godly man will do. And so I'm kind of challenging the brothers, because Paul and Silas, what do? They're not wimps. They've just been bloodied and beaten by a whole city, and now they're just singing praises to God. I found it to be amazingly powerful to sing praise and worship when you're most angry or most upset. It's hard to stay angry and upset. It's so easy to pout or be bummed or depressed when things are not great. But there's power in prayer and in praise, and that's what Paul and Silas employ. And this is all through the Bible. This isn't just this one story. David, his whole town was wiped out by the Amalekites. While David and his army were off fighting other battles, they took their women and their children and took them in to be slaves, the Amalekites. Well, David gets back to his town, and his men see that their homes are totally burned to the ground and their families are taken, and they get mad at David. "David, you had us fighting our other battles when we should have been home and defending our own families." And they thought how they were going to kill David. Well, David, does anybody know what he did at that moment? The Bible says, "And David encouraged himself in the Lord," there at the last chapter of 1 Samuel. And then next to that, there's a reference to the Psalms where he actually wrote a song about that moment, how he would say, "Why art thou cast down, my soul? Why art thou disquieted in me? Hope in God, for I'll look to him for help." You know, he wrote this whole song about how he's encouraging himself in the Lord. And then he turns to his men and says, "Guys, strap on your belts, get your swords on, let's go, we're gonna get our families back." So David leads his army to the Amalekite city of Ziklag, where his women and children were taken hostage. And God gave David and his mighty men this massive victory. They slew every Amalekite in the city, and they retrieved all of their family. Not one of them was hurt or lost, the Bible says. And guess what? David got to live in the new city called Ziklag there, which it was like the wealthy, beautiful town. It's like, you lived in Dundee, but you got like Oswego. Like you swapped it out a little bit or something. That's what happened. It's a great story in the Bible. And it was really David who encouraged himself in the Lord. Instead of pouting, "Oh, my men want to kill me. Wowsy, wowsy, woo, woo. Bummer." He didn't do that. He encouraged himself and actually sang praise to the Lord and prayed. You see, this is not just a new thing in the Bible. It's not something I'm just saying, "Oh, let's make something up about, you know, how praise is where victory is won and prayer and praise." It's where the battle really is fought. And it's all throughout the Bible. Job, who knew suffering and trouble, he talked about. Also the psalmist, Psalm 42:8, "Yet the Lord will command his loving kindness in the daytime, and in the night his song shall be with me, and my prayer unto the God of my life." Like David, I wonder if you have a sleepless night, you're troubled by what's going on in your life, and you can't sleep, and you can sit there and try to sleep, and you can't sleep. Or you can sing some songs in the night. Have you ever thought about that? What if you went and prayed, got out of bed, fix a cup of coffee or hot cocoa or tea, and just say some prayers, and maybe, you know, sing unto the Lord in the middle of the night. Give that a try. You might be shocked at the power of praise. It's all throughout the Bible. Praise and worship, big part. Quickly, just two more observations. Number two on the list, not only the power of prayer and praise, but to keep my alliteration of P's going, Paul's prison becomes a pulpit. When you're in trouble and people that are secular, godless, uncaring people that don't care about you, but they see you go through trouble, your own trials, do you realize that that can be a pulpit that is powerful? You see, Paul and Silas have just been beaten and whipped and they're in bondage in the chains and the fetters and all that. But suddenly Paul's broken free and the first thing he does is uses his trouble and witnesses to the unbeliever, the prison jailer. What must I do to be saved? And instead of bolting, running for his life, I mean, if I were Paul and Silas and the gate swung open and my chains fell off, I'd be like, let's get out of Dodge or Philippi in this case. We're run for our lives and be free. But man, they don't. In fact, not only do Paul and Silas stick around, but all the prisoners stick around. That's odd. Why? They're watching Paul stop the jailer from killing himself, and then the guy falls down and gets saved. And I have a hunch that many of those other guys got saved too. When you're depressed, when you're going through hard times and difficulty, people see you going through cancer or the loss of a job or your girlfriend dumped you or you're going through difficult things, do you realize that that could be a powerful place to preach? Your prison becomes a pulpit if you're ready to be used by the Lord in your darkest hour. I love this. Some of you think, well, I don't know, I'm not a preacher. Do you see how easy what Paul had to do? Paul didn't have to memorize the scriptures. The guy said, what must I do to be saved? Now, by the way, if you're one of those people that say, Brett, you just preach a cheap grace. I always hate when people say that. Because cheap grace is the dumbest thing. It's an oxymoron. Cheap grace. What they're saying is, Brett, you just say you're saved by grace through faith. And you don't have to do, you know, things to be holy. And you have to, there's more to it than that. There's more to it than just accepting Christ. Well, if you've carefully read your Bible, even Peter in chapter 15, Peter said, we've tried by the rules and the laws, but none of us have been saved by that. Why are we putting this burden on them? We're saved just like they are. And it's by faith in Jesus Christ through his grace that we're saved. And Peter said that. And he was right. Paul would say it like this, same thing, really, Ephesians 2:8. You're saved by grace through faith, not of yourselves. It's a gift from God, not of works, lest any man should boast. And that same cheap grace person will come and say, and you can't just say a prayer and be saved after a service and accept Jesus and be saved. There's more to it than that. You got to be baptized or you got to do this. As soon as they say you got to do something else, you're already off course. And how do I know that? This is a good example right here. What happens? You know, notice this. Paul doesn't even say repent. Now, here's a trick question for you. For a person to be saved, is repentance required? For a person to get to a place to where they want to accept Christ, yes, repentance. That's why the Bible says repent and then be baptized. Repent and be saved. Repentance is something we all need to get to a place. But can I just say, repentance isn't what saves you. But repentance is what gets you to a place where you realize, I'm a sinner in need of salvation. It's acknowledging your sin before God. It's changing your mind and your direction, saying, I repent. And I change what I believe about my sin. And that's when you're now ready to be saved. And you're not saved by your repentance, but your repentance brings you to a place where you're ready to be saved. But salvation is not by repentance. Salvation is once you repent. And then the saving work is when you confess with your mouth. This is Romans 10, verse 9 and 10. If you confess with your mouth and believe in your heart the Lord Jesus Christ, you shall be saved. Why didn't Paul say to the Philippian jailer, why did he say, repent and believe on the Lord Jesus Christ, and you will be saved? Because he was already fallen down saying, what must I do to be saved? Like, he's already there. And that's the place a person needs to get to. Repent. That's why repentance is important. But Paul didn't say repent because he's already broken. He's a broken man asking, how do I get saved? He's got him right where he wants him. So be careful on that repentance thing. Some people say, you got to repent, which, and then they'll translate, that means you got to stop drinking and stop chewing and got to stop. No, believe on the Lord Jesus Christ and you shall be saved, period. Saved by grace, not by your works. And some would say, Paul's preaching a cheap grace. Nope. Paul would later say, should we continue in sin and let grace abound? Paul would say, God forbid. But that's a different argument. When you're saved, you'll see good works in a person who's truly saved. That's the byproduct of salvation. Well, that's the point. Paul's prison becomes a pulpit. And I love this sermon. Paul's prison becomes a pulpit. Number three, and finally on our list, notice Paul putting people before his own problems. He's already been beaten, bloodied, whipped, tortured. And instead of just bolting and nursing his wounds, he says, I'm going to stop and I'm going to help this person that's in trouble, this jailer who's doomed. I'm going to help him out. And he gets saved. And then we read where he and his family goes and gets baptized and Paul gets all bandaged up. It's almost like Paul gets the help that he needs because he's focusing on the needs of others. This is what the Bible tells us to do, to not focus on ourselves. This world says focus on yourself. It's all about yourself. Take a selfie. Bible says deny thy selfie. Well, it says deny thyself. Hey, if you want to be the most miserable person on the planet, just focus on yourself. It's so wrong. The world tries to argue self-esteem, love yourself, love yourself. That's the dumbest thing. The Bible says, you know what the Bible says? No man ever hated his own flesh. And the lady's like, amen. No man has ever hated his own flesh. No, you got to go with the mankind there. No part of mankind ever really hated his own flesh. The Bible says, but nourishes his flesh and cares for it. We're self-centered. But the Bible teaches the opposite. Deny yourself. Take up your cross and follow Christ. I love how Paul is not worried about himself. In fact, Paul even said, I don't even count my life dear to myself. I don't care about my life. I'm willing to lay down my life. And so here we see this in action. Paul, instead of bolting or finding comfort or dressing for his wounds, he goes and ministers to this guy who needs help. And in that, Paul gets help himself. It's amazing how when you focus on your own problems, how much your problems, if you focus on it, it just brings more pain and suffering. Have any of you ever hurt yourself, like cut yourself, but you didn't know you cut yourself, and you're like, you see blood, and you're like, where's this blood coming from? And then as soon as you find your cut, you're like, ow! Have you ever done that? It's like you didn't even feel it. You're like, where's the blood coming from? And then all you see it, like, and it just starts stinging right then and there. What's going on there? It makes you realize how much of this is actually mental. There's a mental part of this. I'm not saying it's not unreal, but man, I remember this. This was a weird story. I was a senior in high school, and my buddy, best friend Cam, and I were in a construction. We were working carpentry and construction during the summer to try to earn a few extra bucks. Well, I grew up using skill saws and chainsaws. My dad taught me safety, and from the time I was like 7 years old. And every day I'd hear my dad warning me how that saw wants to chop your leg off. So I was always very careful with saws and stuff like that. Well, my buddy Cam wasn't raised with such a situation. He didn't know. He had a practice, I didn't realize this, of, you know, cutting something, and then he'd rest the saw on his leg. Well, anyway, he was ripping some plywood, and I was over, you know, doing some other stuff about 20 feet away, and all of a sudden I heard the saw going, all of a sudden, ching! The blade came to an immediate stop, and I thought, uh-oh. I walk over, and Cam's there, and he says, oh, Brett, I ripped my pant leg, and my Levi's are ruined. And I was like, oh, man, I'm glad it's just his Levi's. Whew. And sure enough, after a minute, all of a sudden, his pants just started turning bright red. And we opened up the pant leg. I got a utility knife and cut it open. And a whole flap of skin was laying, like it was a big C cut. It was just laying there. Now, good news, I had just had first aid in high school. So I flapped the skin back over and put direct pressure, and we stopped the bleeding. I stuck him in my Volkswagen, and we raced to the hospital. He didn't even know that he cut it. He thought he ripped his pant leg. Now, you say, Brett, what's your point? My point is this. I think that's true physiologically. There's something in the human body that makes that happen, which is kind of actually kind of cool. But there's also something I think in the spiritual part of the human that says when you focus on your pain and you're looking at your problems, you're going to feel more pain and more misery. But if you take your eyes off of your problem instead of staring at your wound and your trouble and put your eyes on Jesus and say, Lord, what would you have me to do? When you're depressed, when you're bummed out, when you're hurting and suffering, there's 10 things you need to do. Number one, find someone who's hurting and miserable, unsaved, and just go and love on them and care for them and share the gospel with them. Number two, do that 9 more times. Because that's the answer. I think Paul and Silas were able to endure. I think the Christian martyrs, with smiles on their faces as rocks are hitting them in the head, with joy as they're sizzling on big iron grids, what would make a person not feel that suffering, that pain? They had their eyes on something bigger, something more powerful. And they, instead of focusing on themselves, they focused on what the Lord wanted them to do. Oftentimes, I think that is to care for others. It's not about you. The world says it's all about you. Love yourself. But the Bible says, deny yourself. In fact, you know, Romans chapter 12, verse 10 says, be kindly affectioned one to another with brotherly love in honor, preferring one another. That's just the King James way of saying, put everybody else in front of you. Don't love yourself first. Love everybody else. The old acronym is true. It's Jesus, others, and then you. It's not you, others, and Jesus. That'd be Yaj. It's joy, Jesus, others, and you. And that's the way to go. Man, that's what the Bible says. So some massive lessons that we have here, Acts chapter 16. First of all, don't forget the power of prayer and praise. And I challenge you, particularly you men of the church. Let's be men of worship and prayer and of praise. Let's lead the charge in that. That's where the victory is won. Number two, Paul's prison becomes a pulpit. Look at your bondage and troubles and trials and challenges to be a chance to preach the good news of the gospel. And then thirdly, Paul putting people before his own problems. Let's do that as well. Now, those are challenging things for us to work on. But if you're not a Christian and you've yet to accept Christ, you're like the jailer. You need to come to a place of repentance where you know you're sinful and you're doomed because of your sin. But when you repent of your sin, then you're at that place where you can say, I need to be forgiven of my sin. And how do you do that? Well, you got to believe Jesus. Not just believe in Jesus. Satan believes in Jesus. But you got to believe Jesus, what he said. He said, you know, I died on the cross for the sins of the world. And when you accept Christ and believe that he died and that he rose again, why do I have to believe that he rose again? Because that was the one thing he said. I'll prove that what I'm saying is true. If you crucify this body 3 days later, I'll raise it up. And that'll be the proof positive that I am the one who can save the world from sin. So repent, accept and believe and be saved. You'll know that your sins are forgiven.
0: Pastor Brett Manner drawing a similar challenge from today's word of the imprisoned Paul and Silas for us to keep focused on our calling to the Lord, especially when circumstances are testing our faith. And Pastor Brett will be back in a moment to close our time in prayer, so I hope you'll stay with us for that. But first, let me tell you a little bit more about Brett Manner. He's the senior pastor of Athey Creek Church just outside of Portland, Oregon. 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Well, before we go now, here again is Pastor Brett Manner with a brief word of prayer.
1: Well, Lord, we're thankful for so great a salvation. We read the story, Lord, and we're challenged. Forgive us for being wimpy. Forgive us for focusing on our little problems and not keeping our eyes on you. Give us the faith of some of these early saints, the martyrs and the saints that were suffering. Lord, we feel like we're suffering when the drive-thru is taking 30 seconds too long. And we think we're suffering because somebody said something about us or we're troubled at work. But Lord, I pray that instead we just rejoice and be people of prayer. Lord, may the battle be won by you, Lord. You tell us the battle belongs to the Lord. So bless these your people as we go our way today. Fill us up with your word. Bless, we pray in Jesus' name. Amen.
0: Amen. Pastor Brett Manner closing our time here on Today's Word. And that's all the time we have. Next time, Pastor Brett will continue to explore the second missionary journey of Paul, which extended the gospel into Europe for the first time. 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
7: Well, good afternoon. I'm Jordan. You know, there's so much more scientific proof today of the validity of the scriptures and the people of the Bible than we ever have had in the past. It's just a wonder to me how people still question if it's all true or not. So Alistair Begg asks, how can you be certain that the gospel

0: How can we be certain that the Gospels of Matthew, Mark, Luke, and John are historical fact, not simply fabricated stories like we find in Greek mythology? Today on Truth for Life, Alistair Begg points us to evidence that supports the reliability of the Gospels.
1: Mark chapter 1, verse 1. The beginning of the gospel about Jesus Christ, the Son of God. It's written in Isaiah the prophet, "I will send my messenger ahead of you who will prepare your way, a voice of one calling in the desert. Prepare the way for the Lord, make straight paths for him." And so John came, baptizing in the desert region and preaching a baptism of repentance for the forgiveness of sins. The whole Judean countryside and all the people of Jerusalem went out to him. Confessing their sins, they were baptized by him in the Jordan River. John wore clothing made of camel's hair with a leather belt round his waist, and he ate locusts and wild honey. And this was his message: "After me will come one more powerful than I, the thongs of whose sandals I am not worthy to stoop down and untie. I baptize you with water, but he will baptize you with the Holy Spirit." Amen. Father, help us now as we turn to the Bible, that you will be our teacher, that the Holy Spirit will enable us to think properly, to respond humbly, and that we might find that, as it were, Christ stands in the midst of us, not only as the one who orchestrates our praise, but also as the one who preaches the word home to our hearts. Only you, O God, can accomplish this, and it is to you we look, in Jesus' name. Amen. In 1975, in a book that John Stott had penned in conjunction with a missionary conference, he wrote as follows: "Nothing hinders evangelism more than the widespread loss of confidence in the truth, relevance, and power of the gospel." Let me give that to you again. "Nothing," he wrote, "hinders evangelism more than the widespread loss of confidence in the truth, relevance, and power of the gospel." If the polls that came out around the holiday period are to be believed, then we are confronting a situation in contemporary America that is unlike much that has gone before. It has been understandable that those who have rejected the New Testament, who have turned their back on the Bible, have very little to say to their friends and neighbors about who Jesus is and what he's done. And such a loss of confidence in the gospel in that arena is no surprise. But if the polls are accurate, then they are suggesting to us that within the present framework of contemporary Christianity, there has been and continues to be an erosion of conviction on the parts of those professing faith as it relates to the exclusive claims of Jesus and as it relates in essence to the truth and the relevance and the power of the gospel. Now, this should be a matter of concern for us, that we would examine our own hearts, that we would consider ourselves, that we would think, first of all, about where we stand in relationship to these things. Particularly if we have committed ourselves to this particular church, if we have identified fully with our stated purpose, that we were hoping under God to see unbelieving people becoming the committed followers of the Lord Jesus Christ. If we are committed to that, it is clearly of the utmost importance that we both know the good news, that we know the gospel, and that we stand able and prepared to share it with others. And of course, one of the best ways to do that is to walk

0: in the footsteps of Christ himself, is to turn to the gospel records as they've been given to us, and to make sure that immersing ourselves in all that we're given concerning the life and the death and the resurrection and the ascension and the return of Jesus becomes part and parcel of our thinking, so we will then be enabled to tell others this wonderful good news. To help us to that end, we're beginning this morning a series of studies in the Gospel of Mark. Mark's Gospel is the shortest, it's the first, and arguably it is, if you like, the most missionary-oriented of the Gospels. I say that because Mark chooses to leave out a significant amount of material which Matthew and John and Luke include. It's not that Mark is securing for us only the most important parts, that couldn't be, but rather he seems to be zeroing in as he writes his gospel on the information concerning Jesus that is of vital importance if a man or a woman is going to believe in Jesus, so that it is a useful exercise for some who are wondering about the claims of Christ to read this gospel through, and for those of us who profess faith in Christ to become increasingly aware of it and to be able to identify with the evangelist's purpose. Now, you should also know that Mark is breaking new ground when he writes his gospel. Before Mark, there was no such thing as a gospel. People would have said to him, "And what is this thing that you've written for us?" Oh, he said, "It is the gospel. It's the good news. It's the euangelion in Greek, which gives us our word evangelical. It is a gospel," he said. "I've written down all of the amazing things concerning Jesus, his life, and his ministry." And he is doing so not in an endeavor to provide a biography. Indeed, none of the gospel writers are writing biographies. But in order to be persuasive, so that those who read the record he provides may come to believe in Jesus. And it is for that reason that, along with the other gospel writers, he gives a disproportionate amount of time and space to the events that relate to the passion and the resurrection of Jesus. In Mark's gospel, virtually a third of his gospel is given to the closing weeks of the life of Christ. What I want to do is to start, if you like, out on the circumference of this issue and then move into the center. First of all, by giving consideration to the nature of the Gospels themselves, some general comments regarding the Gospels. Then to look specifically at the author of this Gospel and his purpose. And then we will find ourselves at the core of things and able to begin to give consideration to these opening verses. Some of this will be material that is familiar, and therefore we will be thankful for the reminder. For others of us, this will be completely new material, and therefore we might be glad of the discovery. Let me give to you a quote under general comments on the Gospels, a quote from the person who taught me New Testament theology, who is now in heaven, Donald Guthrie. And this is what he wrote: "The Gospel writers were not literary men and were not setting out to be. They themselves had experienced a remarkable transformation as a result of the stupendous events they related." Now, that is a very important point to notice. Now, we do not have in Matthew and Mark and Luke and John a group of potential literary experts. They like to sit around and discuss and write books and pamphlets and contribute to theological journals, to put it in contemporary terms. No, they weren't like that at all. These were ordinary men who had encountered the extraordinary power of Jesus and who, determined under the direction of God's Holy Spirit to write down the events as they had experienced them or as they had had them recounted to them, so that others might in turn come to believe in Jesus. Each of the Gospels is based on eyewitness accounts. And these eyewitness accounts are confirmed by contemporary historians of both Roman and Jewish origin. In other words, people who were not Christians, people who had no design to advance the claims of Jesus, when they write in the historical period that is alongside these gospel records, they affirm certain things. For example, if you read them, you will discover that they affirm the fact that Jesus' followers worshipped him as God, called him Messiah, and that this Jesus of Nazareth was executed in Judea when Pontius Pilate was the governor. Now you say, is that important? Well, actually, it is important, especially when you find yourself on the receiving end of questions and criticisms by friends who believe that when we affirm the truth of the Bible, we are just advancing a cause that has no substantiation at all. So the gospel eyewitness records are confirmed by Roman and Jewish historians. Also, these gospel records appear within about 30 years after the death of Jesus of Nazareth. So in other words, they appear in the lifetime of people who saw and heard Jesus. Therefore, they appear within a time frame that would allow people to say, that never happened, or I was there and it is not as you have reported. The people were alive either to affirm the accuracy of these gospel records or to deny them if they found there were falsehoods. Cranfield says, the survival of such folks, that is, people who are the contemporaries of the gospel writers, the survival of such folks must have set limits to the community's freedom to invent and embellish. Because people could easily have said, you know, hey, we knew Levi. You've written in here that Levi was a tax collector and he met Jesus and there was a big party at his house and he was a transformed man. We knew Levi. He was as bad a rascal on the day he died as the day he was doing the tax collecting. He was a fiddler to the end. Or who put that stuff in your gospel about Zacchaeus, that little man? We knew Zacchaeus. There's no change in Zacchaeus. Nobody came forward to say that. No one came forward to say happened in a kind of transformative way in the town of Sychar in Samaria did not happen. That there was a lady who had met Jesus at the well, and as a result of her testimony and her changed life, many in that community actually became the followers of Jesus. Nobody steps forward to say, no, it didn't happen. And the absence of that is significant. Now your friends will say to you, doesn't the fact that the writers, Mark in this case, doesn't the fact that Mark had a vested interest, if you like, in presenting Christ, cause him inevitably to fabricate the evidence? That's what is often leveled, isn't it? People say, well, you know, he wanted to do this, and therefore it was in his best interest in order to do these things. But you don't find that's the case. In fact, what you discover is that, and let's just use Luke as an illustration, since we can do this helpfully. Turn to Luke chapter 3 just for a moment. Luke chapter 3 and the opening verses. What I want you to notice here is that the gospel writers, far from fabricating, were at pains to tie the details of, if you like, the gospel drama into the historical and geographical framework of their time. Now, you remember from our study in Luke that Luke tells us at the very beginning that he had done a very careful investigation of all these things, and he had written them down in an orderly account so that people might know the certainty of the things they've come to believe. There's no sense of invention in that. There's no sense of embellishment in that. There's no notion of somebody sitting around on a rock and dreaming up amazing things and then just writing them down. And true to his case, this is how he sets the framework for the appearance of John the Baptist on the stage of human history. Luke chapter 3, verse 1. In the 15th year of the reign of Tiberius Caesar, when Pontius Pilate was governor of Judea, Herod, tetrarch of Galilee, his brother Philip, the tetrarch of Iturea and Trachonitis, and Lysanias, the tetrarch of Abilene, during the high priest of Annas and Caiaphas, the word of God came to John, the son of Zechariah, in the desert, and he went into all the country preaching the good news. It's quite striking, isn't it? Now, people say, well, you know, what you have in the New Testament Gospels is legend. I've read legend. You've read legend as well. This doesn't read like legend. This is not legend. He's writing down here historical data, verifiable data, challengeable data. And the historical, geographical, political context in which the Gospels are written is provided for us in part so as to take away the leg of that stool in argument. And furthermore, if the Gospel writers had been determined to embellish or transform things, don't you think they would have changed the way they come across? What interest do they have in describing themselves as a bunch of cowards that ran away when Jesus was arrested? Don't you think they would have said, and we went away and we had a retreat and we planned what was going to happen after Jesus was raised from the dead? And after a couple of days when he was raised, as we fully anticipated, we all went out and had an amazing preaching series in the streets of Jerusalem. No, they said, we all buzzed off and we locked the doors because we were frightened that somebody was going to come and get us too. If you're writing something that is a fabrication, it's surprising to put that in such a fashion. And I'll say this as the last thing, the manuscripts that we have, and there are numerous manuscripts, not just hundreds, but thousands of bits and pieces of manuscripts. The manuscripts that we have date closer to the events of the life of Jesus than anything else that is in existence in secular history. For example, if you've done history at college, I will be surprised if you have ever been on the receiving end of somebody suggesting to you that we have every reason in the world to doubt the existence of Julius Caesar. It hasn't happened. In fact, they will have affirmed the writings of Julius Caesar without question. They will affirm the writings of Tacitus, of that most difficult name to pronounce, Thucydides. Taken for granted that all that is said about these individuals and written of these individuals is absolutely verifiable data, is material, if you like, fixed points material from which we can build a construction of social history. Well, interestingly, the closest manuscript that you can get to Tacitus is 800 AD. To Caesar, 850 AD. And Thucydides, 1300 AD. Well, what do we have in relationship to Jesus? Well, we have in Manchester University the John Rylands Papyrus, as it's known, because of the archaeological discovery. And that is a fragment of the Gospel of John dated AD 130. So that within a relatively few decades of the passing of Jesus, we have materials that confirm the writings of these Gospels. But, says somebody, if that is the case, why is it that the New Testament documents are constantly called into question? Why is it that you don't turn over Newsweek and find a huge front page edition of Newsweek or Time magazine questioning the existence and the validity and the accuracy of the writings of Julius Caesar? Well, one, because nobody really cares. And two, because it wouldn't sell. And three, because frankly, it's irrelevant to somebody living in the 21st century. But the Bible outsells every book in the world and continues to do so. The rise of the gospel in South America and in the Southern Hemisphere in general is significant and compelling. Men and women continue to give their lives because they are unprepared to deny the claims of Jesus of Nazareth. And men and women recognizing this peculiar authority which attaches to this book resist it like the plague. And behind that is the activity of the evil one who in Genesis 3 came as the serpent to Eve. And what was his question to her? Did God really say? Are you going to base your response. He says to Eve, on a word from God, did God say this? And the evil one, from then until now, is behind every attempt to undermine, to countermand, to diminish confidence in the verifiability, the accuracy, and the compelling impact of the truth of God's word. And the reason that people do not want to turn to the Bible is because they are unbelievers. And unbelief is sin. And it is sin which clouds our vision and prevents us from believing the gospel. Now, I take time on that because I think it is absolutely fundamentally important. Because in the thoroughfare of life, in everyday interchange, if you tell somebody, for example, tomorrow, that you went to church and they said, and what were you studying? You say, well, we started to study the Gospel of Mark. And they say, well, why would you even waste your time on that? They say, well, it makes me, what did you say? It makes me feel good? Or I feel so much better when I do? That's not going to cut any ice at all. Person said, well, funnily enough, I'll tell you what makes me feel good, reading The Plain Dealer and drinking three big cups of coffee. I don't have to go somewhere with Mark's gospel to feel good. I've got a ton of ways of feeling good. So that's not going to go. What are you going to tell them? You're going to tell them, in the gospel, I discover that Jesus loves me. In fact, Jesus loves me, this I know, for the Bible tells me so. They said, well, isn't that a children's song? Yes, it is a children's song. But the reason I know is because the Bible tells me so. So this Bible better be a trustworthy, reliable document. Because if I am basing my life, my destiny, on who Jesus is and what he's done, and this is where I discover that, this is of fundamental importance.
1: 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And it's easy to get discouraged when you're struggling to love the unlovable or to be patient or kind when you're being pushed to your limits. If you can relate to that, and who can't, you will appreciate Alistair's brand new book, We Will Be Changed, 9 Inner Glories the Spirit is Cultivating in You. 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And he encourages us to reflect on the many ways we can see God at work. So ask for your copy today. Again, the link is truthforlife.org/donate. Thanks for listening today. Did you know that Mark actually never identifies himself in the gospel? So how do we know that he is actually the author? 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
2: 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In Daniel chapter 7, God's kingdom triumphs. In Daniel chapter 8, God's truth triumphs. 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In Daniel chapter 11, God's people triumph. In Daniel chapter 12, God's purposes triumph. In the book of Daniel, there is no defeat for the true God. Oh, there may be setbacks at times for his people. 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
7: Ronald Reagan understood that preserving liberty required more than defending it. It had to be taught. In his 1989 farewell address, Reagan warned America about the danger of losing its national memory. If we forget what we did, we won't know who we are. Reagan understood that a free nation cannot preserve principles its people no longer understand. Every generation must learn why America's freedoms matter, understand the sacrifices that secured them, and accept the responsibilities that come with self-government. Liberty cannot be simply inherited. It must be intentionally passed from one generation to the next. Because when we fail to teach the meaning of freedom, we eventually lose the will to preserve it. So, are we preparing the next generation merely to inherit liberty, or teaching them why it is worth preserving?
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8: Our memory verse is Psalm 111, verse 10. The fear of the Lord is the beginning of wisdom. A good understanding have all those who do his commandments. His praise endures forever. So the fear of the Lord doesn't mean being terrified of God. It means having deep respect and honor and reverence for his greatness, just recognizing who God is and who we are. True wisdom begins when a person humbles themselves before God and recognizes his greatness. And wisdom grows when people obey God's commands and practice his teachings in their daily lives. So Psalm 111, verse 10. Hope Lives 365 is next.
9: With SRN News, I'm Bob Agnew in Washington. Hawaii's western islands being hit by fierce winds and heavy rains as a result of Hurricane Lowell. Destructive wind gusts of top 90 miles an hour, and Lowell has sparked Hawaii's first ever tornado watch. A quarter of a century after the 9/11 attacks by Al-Qaeda on the U.S., jihadist groups still pose a major threat to security in Europe. But the EU's counterterrorism coordinator says a new threat to security in Europe is young people in online communities involved in what authorities are calling nihilistic violent extremism. Overall, last year, 45 terrorist attacks were reported across 10 of the 27 EU countries. Marking the 25th anniversary of 9/11 at the White House today, President Trump said the conflict in Iran has had one positive outcome, namely that the country will no longer be able to pursue a nuclear weapon as it had been doing. This is SRN News.
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17: Now, these five principles increase our confidence in God, who knows our challenges, walks with us in our trials, and gives us strength to cope with our fears. So let's begin. Here's principle number one in overcoming worry. Although I may feel worried, God is still in control. My feelings in no way determine God's sovereignty. When I'm worried, is God still on his throne? See, our feelings of worry don't determine whether God is in control of the situation or not. God is still in charge, whether I realize that or not. He's still on the throne, working for our best good and his glory. That enables us to get through crippling worry and paralyzing fear. It is first, things may seem out of control, but God is in control. The second great principle enabling us to get through worry and fear is this. God only gives us strength for the challenges of today. He'll give us strength for the challenges of tomorrow, when tomorrow comes. Two principles so far. What are they? I may feel worried, but God is still what? In control. Second principle, God does not give me strength for tomorrow today. He gives me strength for today when? Today. Third principle. What is the root of all of our worries? What's the root of all of our fears? Why do we worry so much at times? Trials and challenges of life are the root of all our worries. But rightly understood, they can lead us to deeper trust. As we face these challenges, Every difficulty in our life can be a call to prayer. Every difficulty in our life can be a call to our needs. So worries, rather than destroying us because we're fearful of the challenges of life, those worries can be a means that God uses to draw us closer to Him. You're looking here at Philippians chapter 4. Philippians chapter 4, and we're looking at verse 6 and 7. The Apostle Paul talks about our worries. He talks about our fears. And he talks about how to deal with them. Philippians chapter 4, verse 7. We'll go back in verse 6 is the verse we want. Philippians 4, verse 6. Be anxious for nothing. Now, what's another word for anxious? What's another word for anxious? To be worried or fearful, right? Be worried about nothing. But in everything, by prayer and thanksgiving, by prayer and supplication with thanksgiving, let your request be known to God. And the peace of God, which passes all understanding, will guard your hearts and minds through Christ Jesus. Now let's decipher this verse. Be anxious. That is, don't be worried about anything. So when worries grip your soul, when you feel the emotion of worry, in everything, by prayer and supplication, with thanksgiving. Now, I don't give thanksgiving for everything, because there are many things in life that are evil. There are many things in life that are wicked. There are many things in life that are sinful. We give thanksgiving because in the midst of the sorrow and difficulty, we can come to God. That's why we give thanksgiving. Don't be worried about anything. But in everything, by prayer and supplication, with thanksgiving. Notice it's with thanksgiving. Why is it with thanksgiving? Because we know God is still in control. Because we know that God will give us strength for today. Because we know that God's greater than the problem. With thanksgiving, let your requests be known to God, and the peace of God, which passes all understanding, will guard your hearts and minds through Christ Jesus. Now notice, anxiousness and worry are opposite to peace. Do you see that in the text? So I may feel anxious, but God is going to guard my heart when I take my anxiety to Him in prayer and give me a peace. You see, it says the peace of God which passes understanding will guard. You see that word guard? That guard is like a sentinel. That guard is like a person who stands there watching your home so nobody will rob it. See, so what this text is saying is when I take my worries to God, His peace, like a guard, like a sentinel, will stand watch. It's wonderful what happens when Christ displaces worry at the center of your life. So Christ replaces worry at the center of our life. When we release our worries to God in prayer and thank Him, even for the trials we're facing, because we know that in the trials of life, God is developing our characters. His peace guards our heart. In the book Ministry of Healing, she talks about worry being blind and puts it this way. She says, worry is blind and cannot discern the future. But Jesus sees the end from the beginning. Read the next sentence with me, please. In every difficulty. You ready to read? In every difficulty, He has His way prepared to bring what? Relief. Next sentence, reading together. Our Heavenly Father has 1,000 ways to provide for us, of which we know nothing. Those who accept the one principle of making the service and honor of God supreme will find perplexities vanish and a plain path before their feet. So God has how many ways of solving our problems? 1,000. He has more than 1,000 ways. And so when I'm filled with worry, when I'm concerned about the future, but I make the honor of God in my life supreme, my perplexities will vanish, and there will indeed be a plain path before my feet. That's what God does. When we allow our worries to drive us to our knees, God accomplishes a larger purpose in our lives. He draws us close to Himself. When our fears lead us to spend time with God in prayer, our faith grows. So, fourth principle. What's the first principle of dealing with worry? What is that, everybody? God is what? In control. Second principle, God gives us strength one day at a time. What's the third principle? Let our worries shape our prayers and drive us to prayer and praise and drive us closer to God. Fourth, most of those worries focus on things around us. These worries are because of certain events that have happened. We worry because of this took place. We worry because that took place. We worry that things are going to get worse. So when our mind is focused on the things around us, we tend to worry more. These worries can serve a purpose, though. They can lead us to recognize that the things of the earth are temporary. And what really counts are the things that are eternal. Life's worries can help us place priorities on the things that really count. Jesus, in one passage of Scripture, it's a lengthy passage, about 6-7 verses, speaks about worry six times. Six times. So Jesus must have known that worry would be part of the human condition. He must have known that at times we tend to worry a great deal. And so six times he mentions worry. So let's analyze what Jesus says about worry and how worry can drive us to place priority on eternal values. Matthew chapter 6, verse 25 to 34. We'll look at it. Therefore, Jesus, as I say to you, do not do what? Worry about your life. What you'll eat or what you'll drink, nor about your body, what you shall put on. Is not life more than food and the body more than clothing? So let's pause right there. What is Jesus trying to help us to see in that passage? He's trying to help us to see that there are priorities in life beyond what our eyes can see, beyond what our hearts can understand. So he says to you, therefore I say to you, don't worry about your life, what you'll eat or what you'll drink or about your body, what you'll put on. Is not life more than food and the body more than clothing? Look at the birds of the air, for they neither sow nor reap nor gather into barns. Yet your heavenly Father feeds them. Are you not of more value than they? We pause right here before we go on. Jesus is saying, let's weigh out values. Let's weigh out values. On this hand, you have the birds of the air. In this hand, you have the grass of the field. In this hand, you have the lilies. They're not worried about anything. The grass does not worry. Oh, man, can I grow tomorrow? Oh, man, can I grow tomorrow? The birds aren't worried about what they're going to eat. And the lily isn't worried that it's not as beautiful as the rose. See, and so what Jesus says, look, if I'm caring for the birds and I'm caring for the lilies and I'm caring for the grass, those are of lesser value. You're a human being. I've created you. I've fashioned you. You need not be paralyzed by worry and strangled by fear. Because just look at all nature. Look at all nature. I take care of it. And I'm going to take care of you. But the text goes on. Let's continue in our reading.
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17: Which of you, by worrying, can add one cubit to its stature? Does worry help us to grow? He's saying, look, if you're worried about growth, you're not going to grow by worrying. So why do you worry about clothing? Consider the lilies of the field, how they grow. They neither toil or spin. Yet I say to you that even Solomon in all his glory was not arrayed like one of these. Now if God so clothes the grass, he's coming to his point now. Now if God so clothes the grass of the field, which today is, and tomorrow is thrown into the oven, will he not much more clothe you, O you of little faith? Therefore do not worry, saying, what shall we eat? What shall we drink? What shall we wear? For after all these things the Gentiles seek, your heavenly Father knows that you need all these things. Now he comes to the conclusion. But seek first the kingdom of God and his righteousness, and all these things will be added unto you. Therefore do not worry about tomorrow, for tomorrow will worry about its own things. Sufficient today for the day is the trouble. What is Jesus saying? Seek first the kingdom of God. When you feel worried, let your worries drive you to prayer. Let your worries drive you to deeper faith. Six times in this passage, Jesus mentions worry. Why? Because too many of us are familiar with worry. We're familiar with that tight feeling in our chest. We're familiar with those butterflies in our stomach. We're familiar with that sense of impending doom that just flashes in our mind. Even for those not previously plagued by anxiety, it's hard to remain unaffected by the fog of worry that settled over the globe in the 21st century. Worrying seems like the natural response to the challenging nature of life. But Scripture provides insights on the supernatural ability to thrive even in trying times. So how do we live in a way that we don't worry about tomorrow? Notice carefully what Jesus says here. He clothes the grass of the field in all its beauty. He adorns the lilies of the field in all their splendor. He provides food for the birds, and they're satisfied. Then he drives his point home. If indeed Jesus cares for them, he will care for you. I was 17 years old, became a Seventh-day Adventist when I was in my fourth year of high school. In March of 1963, I was baptized. And I had real concerns. I was the only Adventist boy in my high school, 3,300 students, you know. Didn't know what I was going to do for the future. Had a lot of worries about it, a lot of cares about it. There was an old Italian woman. Her name was Frances Parisi. And Frances sang a song about the care of Jesus. And you know, does Jesus care? I love that old song. It goes something like this. Is there a heart overbound by sorrow? Is there a life weighed down by care? Come to the cross, each burden bearing. All your anxiety, leave it there. All your anxiety, all your care. Bring to the mercy seat, leave it there. Never a burden he cannot bear. Never a friend like Jesus. This is the story of Matthew chapter 6. He is emphasizing how much he cares for us. He's our friend, and good friends don't let us down. There are in our times of need to recognize that Jesus is our best friend of all. When worry is destroying our joy, and when crippling fear is strangling our happiness, we defeat Satan by placing our priority on things that really matter, resting in Jesus' love, embracing Jesus' promises, recognizing that our trials in no way make us less dear to the heart of God. Worry gives way to the assurance of his care. Worry surrenders as we focus our priorities on the things of eternity. As we look at our troubles, our worries grow. As we look to Jesus, our troubles go. Let your worries drive you to your knees. Embrace the promises of God and grasp afresh his care for you. Now, the fifth anecdote for worry is this. The root of our worries, as we said, often are life challenges, life difficulties, the things going on around us.
2: But if our worries can lead us to long for Christ's second coming, rather than worry about the future, we can look forward to a future where there is no worry. Rather than worry about the future, we can look forward to the future where there is no worry. Remember, Jesus calmed the disciples' troubled hearts as they worried about the future. Remember, Jesus said to them, I'm going to go away. He was with them for 3.5 years. Peter had left his fisherman's boat. Matthew had left his tax collector's booth. James and John and the disciples have left their professions. They had banked everything on Christ. They had placed their full hopes upon Christ. But yet now Jesus told them that he was going to be going away. And they were fearful. They were worried. They couldn't discern the future. And what does Jesus say? Let not your heart be troubled. Don't be worried. Don't be overconcerned. Don't be fearful. Let not your heart be troubled. Why not? You believe in God. Believe also in me. In my Father's house are many mansions. If it were not so, I would have told you. I go to prepare a place for you. And if I go and prepare a place for you, I will come again and receive you unto myself. And there you will be also. Jesus is saying, look beyond your troubles. Look beyond your difficulties. Look beyond your fears. Never lose sight of the fact that Jesus Christ is going to return soon. One day, John Wesley is walking with a troubled man. And this troubled man is so worried about the future that he can hardly function. And as they're walking down this country road, they see a cow. And this cow is strange. He has his chin upon a wall, and he's looking over the wall. And Wesley looks at the cow. He says to the man, stop for a minute. Stop here for a minute. And they stop, and Wesley's just standing there gazing at the cow. And the man has been telling Wesley about all of his worries, all of his fears. And Wesley looks at him, he says to the man, why is that cow looking over that wall? Why is that cow looking over that wall? And the man's standing there wondering, what in the world is this preacher going to tell me? You know, I'm talking about all my troubles, all my worries, all my fears, and he's talking about cows? Why is this cow looking over the wall? The guy says, I don't know. And Wesley says this, the cow is looking over the wall because it can't see through it. The cow is looking over the wall because he can't see through it. You cannot see through your worries. You cannot see through your fears. You have to look over them. You have to look beyond them. Faith enables us to look past the difficult, challenging circumstances of life to the day that Jesus will return. And we can look beyond our worries, beyond our fears, beyond our disappointments, beyond our difficulties, beyond our troubles, to the glorious day of Christ's return, when we can live in a land of peace forever. When you're consumed with worry about the future, you are not looking far enough into the future. Let me repeat that. When you are consumed about worry, with worry about the future, you're not looking far enough into the future. Because you can look beyond the worry, beyond the fear, beyond the difficulty, beyond the challenge. We can look further than our natural eyes can see by the eye of faith to the day that Christ comes in glory. Look beyond what is to what will be. Look beyond today till tomorrow. Look beyond the things of time to the things of eternity. When you are consumed with worry, when you're overwhelmed with fear, remember these five things. First, God is still in control. My emotions do not determine where God is. He is still on his throne. When you're consumed with worry, remember, God will give you strength for today, one day at a time, dear Jesus, one day at a time. Give me strength to live today. When you're consumed with worry, let life's challenges, which are the root of our worries,
17: drive us to our knees. May the worry not accomplish Satan's purpose of driving you from God. May it drive you to your knees to find praise in the one that loves you beyond an everlasting love. When you're filled with worry, refocus your priority on the things of eternity. And when you're filled with worry, look beyond what is to what will be. And never forget the names of God. He is Elohim, the Creator God. He is the God that will provide. He is the God that sees. He is the God that heals. He is the God that's almighty. And you and I can trust Him. We can trust Him with our worries. We can trust Him with our fears. We can cast all our care upon Him because He cares for us.
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17: Would you like just to take a moment and bow your head and give that worry to Jesus? Somebody came today with a burden, and you can leave here with peace in your heart. Somebody came today worried about something. Jesus wants to take that worry away. That doesn't mean that the problem will be solved immediately. That doesn't mean the difficulty will be all gone. What it does mean is you're placing faith and confidence in Him. And the peace that passes all understanding will fill your heart. Oh, my Father, often we're filled with worry. It's a natural response to life. But help us to know that You are there, that You care for us in times of worry, in times of fear, that You're bigger than our worries, You're greater than our fears. Help us to know that we can come to You, we can cast all our care upon You, because You care for us. And give us a sense as we leave this place that we've left our worries here. And as the old song says, all our anxiety, all our care, we bring to Jesus at the mercy seat. We know You're the great high priest. We know that You can fully bear our burdens. So we give them to You. And grant us that peace that passes all understanding. We pray in Jesus' name. Amen.
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8: 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I'm Jordan Michaels. 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

0: Hi, I'm Caleb, and welcome to Building Your House with Tim Brown, pastor of Calvary Chapel, Fremont. The Bible says that unless the Lord builds the house, they labor in vain who build it. Building Your House is a verse-by-verse study through the Bible. How important it is to build your life upon the tested truth of the Word of God. 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
1: Isaiah chapter 41, verse 1. Isaiah 41. Verse 1, and if you're standing out in the hither parts, there's some chairs that have opened up now, and you can come find a seat among us. Isaiah chapter 41. Coastlands, listen to me in silence, and let the peoples gain new strength. Let them come forward, and then let them speak. Let them come together for judgment. Who has aroused one from the east, whom he calls in righteousness to his feet? He delivers up nations before him and subdues kings. He makes them like dust with his sword, as the wind-driven chaff with his bow. He pursues them, passing on in safety by a way he had not been traversing with his feet. Who has performed and accomplished it, calling forth the generations from the beginning? I, the Lord, am the first, and with the last, I am He. The coastlands have seen and are afraid. The ends of the earth tremble. They have drawn together and have come. Each one helps his neighbor and says to his brother, "Be strong." So the craftsman encourages the smelter, and he who smooths metal with the hammer encourages him who beats the anvil, saying of the soldering, "It's good." And he fastens it with nails so it will not totter. So, Lord, as we look at this morning, Heavenly Father, we pray your blessing upon the reading and the teaching of the Word. And, Lord, may we have an ear to hear what the Holy Spirit is saying to the church. In Jesus' name, amen. Amen. You can be seated. Now, Isaiah 40, part of the theme of Isaiah 40 is that God is the God of history. And Isaiah 41 carries on with that same theme. Now, someone might say this. If the God of history is all-powerful, like you Christians say He is, why doesn't He stop all the killings and the wars? Why doesn't God do something about the evil in the world? We've all heard that. It's a standard argument for over 2,000 years now. It goes back to ancient Greece. The argument of evil, the problem of evil. And if the God of the Bible is so strong, so powerful, why doesn't He stop it? And last week we saw that God is immense. He's bigger than the oceans. He's bigger than the earth. He's bigger than the heavens. We see that He's omniscient. There's nothing He doesn't know. He's omnipotent. There's nothing He can't do. So if your God is that big, why doesn't He stop all the killing and the wars? And I think God would say something like this: why don't you stop it? I'm not the one shooting the bullets and launching the missiles and dropping the bombs. It's not me, the Lord says. Have you ever heard, God take credit for a terror act in Indonesia or downtown New York or in Mumbai? No, it's not the Lord. He's not the one shooting the bullets, launching the missiles, and dropping the bombs. The one not doing it, listen, this is crazy. The one not doing it is held more accountable than the ones that are doing it. In human opinion, in philosophical opinion, people look around and they see all the bloodshed, they see all the wars, and it sours them on God, where it should sour them on man. It should sour them on people. People blow up people, and yet we still think that man, people, are basically good. And God is the one who's not good because He's not stopping it. God is the one to blame. God won't stop it. God, therefore, is not good. Man won't stop it, but man is still basically good. If you were to do an interview on the street, you should go down to the Hub or down to Pacific Commons around In-N-Out. Hey, do you think man is basically good or bad?

0: And I guarantee you the majority would say man is basically good. Man is basically good. Not selfish, not sinful, not prone towards violence, not prone towards hurting other people. God won't stop it. He is not good. Man won't stop it, and he still is basically good. So the one doing the evil is blamed, and the one not doing the evil is blamed, and the ones doing the evil are given a pass. I think there's some kind of loose thinking here. Now, this isn't part of my sermon. I just wanted to throw this in. So you can put this in a takeout box right now and put it on your table, on your chair, because we have more to get into. But this tells me that man who hates God and rejects God will even use the most foolish, contradictory, illogical arguments so that they won't have to live in accountability to God. And the world's response to the evil that's in the world, in terms of blaming God and God's the heavy and man getting a pass, it's full of ill logic. And I think if you're going to hold to that, you have to do intellectual backflips that I can't do. But man who hates God will camp on any argument to dismiss him. Well, let's get into verse 1. That's just kind of something that I wanted to get off my chest right there. In verse 1, we're told that the coastlands are to listen to God in silence. Now, let's go to that next slide there. Yeah, the coastlands, in terms of the context of Isaiah, was the eastern Mediterranean and the islands of the eastern Mediterranean world there. Listen to me in silence, the Lord says. And someone might say, well, listen in silence. I need to tell him what's on my mind. I can't be silent. I have to tell God. Well, the problem isn't that God doesn't know what's on your mind. God knows that. The problem is you don't know what's on his mind. And so to listen in silence. Solomon says in the book of Ecclesiastes, don't be rash to rush into the presence of God and to, you know, splurge your soul there. Come and listen. Come and listen to the Lord. This is why, for all of Jewish and Christian history, especially from the time of Ezra on, but now especially in Christian history, this is why sermons have been so powerful. You're listening to me. But hopefully, too, you're listening to God. You're listening to God. And someone might say, well, Tim, that's no fair. It's a monologue. It's a soliloquy. I want a dialogue. Well, we do that in the lobby over coffee and donuts. But this is a time where you can sit and say, Lord, speak to me. I want to listen in silence. So the coastlands here are told to listen to the Lord in silence so that the second part of verse 1, that they may gain new strength. Gain new strength. If you look at the previous verse, chapter 40, verse 31, those who wait for the Lord, now the same Hebrew phrase, will gain new strength. So what God wanted for Israel in Isaiah 40, 31, he wants for the Gentiles. He wants for the coastlands in chapter 41, verse 1. He wants them to be strengthened, to be able to deal with their problems and with the challenges in life. And he's going to tell them about a challenge that's coming their way. And I want you guys to be strengthened for this. You're going to go through trials. Stuff is going to hit you out of the blue that you have no idea where it came from. And God wants you to keep on your feet through it all. So the Lord's going to reveal something to them in verses 2 through 4. But he tells them right here in verse 1, I'm going to tell you something. But I want you to keep your feet. I want you to keep on your feet after I tell you. So in verses 2 through 4, God tells them what to look for in the future. And he says this, I have aroused one from the east. So a conqueror is going to come from the east. Now, we know from subsequent Israeli history that he's talking about Cyrus II, Cyrus the Great. And in about 170 years, the greatest empire up to that time is going to span the then known earth. Cyrus the Great is going to come to the Persian throne about 549 BC. And when he did, he conquered Asia Minor, northwest India, Babylon. And what he did, though, he was a benevolent dictator. He was a benevolent ruler and a conqueror. He reversed the policy of deportation. Whenever the Assyrians and the Babylonians, the previous empires, whenever they would conquer a nation, conquer a city-state, they would take the population of that nation, the population of that city-state, and they'd send them off into exile. And so if he went down and conquered L.A., he'd send the population of L.A. up to San Francisco, and then he would conquer San Francisco, and he would send the exiles down into Los Angeles, and just moving everybody around just to keep them discombobulated, you know, just to keep them off balance. And so we know that the Jews went into exile. Well, Israel went into exile to Assyria in 722 BC, and then Judah, 135 years later, in 587 BC, they went into exile to Babylon. But now Cyrus comes, and he's going to reverse all of that, and he's going to repatriate the exiles to their homelands. And so he ended the Jewish exile in Babylon. And the thing is this, though, the significant thing about that is he set them free from the bondage of their sin. Because we're going to see here, Cyrus is a picture of Jesus. He set them free from the bondage of their sin. Look with me at Ezra chapter 1. So go back in your Bible to the book of Ezra, 1 Chronicles, 2 Chronicles, Ezra, Nehemiah, Esther. Go back to Ezra chapter 1. And here's what the Bible says of this man that Isaiah is describing in Isaiah 41, verse 2. Ezra. Yet, Ezra, yet? If you look over and your neighbor isn't there, just go ahead and make fun of him verbally so we know so we know who it is. Right. Ezra chapter 1. You know, you guys, I've told you before, you need to know the books of the Bible. Ezra, Nehemiah, Esther, the minor prophets, right? Hosea, Joel, Amos, Obadiah, Jonah, Micah. Because when you get to heaven, Habakkuk is going to come up to you. He goes, what'd you think about my book? And you know, I didn't even know you had a book, you know. And I didn't read it because I couldn't pronounce it. I thought it was tobacco or something. I'm not going to read a book named Tobacco. So you need to read your Bibles and you need to know these guys' names. I'm just protecting you in heaven, all right? from these authors. All right. Ezra 1:1. Now in the first year of Cyrus, king of Persia, this is the same guy that Isaiah is talking about in 41 verse 2, in order to fulfill the word of the Lord by the mouth of Jeremiah, because Jeremiah prophesied this also, the Lord stirred up the spirit of Cyrus, king of Persia, so that he sent a proclamation throughout all of his kingdom and also put it in writing saying, thus says Cyrus, king of Persia, the Lord, the God of heaven, has given me all the kingdoms of the earth, and he has appointed me to build him a house in Jerusalem, which is in Judah. Now, keep your place there and turn back to Isaiah 41, verse 2. It says that God has aroused one from the east, whom he calls in righteousness to his feet. Now, in my Bible, his is capitalized, his feet. Which means this human was called to the feet of God. Cyrus was called to the feet of God. And how that happened in his experience, I have no idea. But he got this understanding. God's commissioned me. I'm not just going to go out and conquer just because I feel like I need to conquer the world. But there's a call of God on my life to reverse the policies of these other empires that have gone before me. He was at the feet of God. And we're not sure exactly how that happened. It's very, very possible that Cyrus the Great, that guy, he knew Daniel the prophet. He knew Daniel the prophet. And Daniel showed him the prophecies concerning himself. And so Cyrus looked in the Bible and he saw himself. He goes, whoa, I better do it then, you know. This was written 170 years before I am on the scene. And it says, I'm going to do this. I better do it. And so he was called to the feet of God. Back to Ezra chapter 1, verse 3. Whoever there is among you of all his people, may his God be with him. Let him go back to Jerusalem, go up to Jerusalem. So he's breaking, he's releasing the Jews in Babylon from their exile. Go up to Jerusalem, which is in Judah, and rebuild the house of the Lord, the God of Israel. He is the God who is in Jerusalem. And so this conqueror from the east came. He reversed the policies of the other empires, and he set the captives free. And he released the Jews from the bondage and the guilt and the consequences of their sin. So here we have a king and a kingdom that conquers other kingdoms and sets the captives free. Let's go to our next. I'll click there, yeah. I think I got ahead of myself here, somewhere. Anyway, there's a king coming who conquers and sets the captives free. And we learn that the conqueror, Cyrus, the conqueror is the deliverer. The conqueror is not just a tyrant. The conqueror is not just a despot. The conqueror is not just some kind of unaccountable king. This conqueror is accountable to the God of heaven. And he's been given a purpose to set the captives free. If you look at Isaiah chapter 45, verse 1, and this will become significant in further studies, but it sets the groundwork here. Isaiah chapter 45, verse 1, just a couple pages to your right. These things the Lord, thus says the Lord to Cyrus, what are the next two words? His anointed. The Hebrew is Mashiach. Thus says the Lord to Cyrus, his Messiah. Now, when you think of Messiah, who do you think of? Pastor Robert? No. Jesus, of course. He was Mashiach. He was the anointed one. He was the one smeared with oil. Yet, we're told here that Cyrus is a Messiah. He's a picture of Jesus Christ. And he's going to foreshadow, he's a type of, he's a picture of Jesus in the ancient world. Because this is what Jesus does. Jesus is a king of a kingdom that invades all kingdoms. But he's not a tyrant, he's not a despot. He comes to set the captives free. He comes to release you from the bondage of your sin. And so you have this picture in the Old Testament of Jesus, the coming one. We're told that the Old Testament is the new concealed, the New Testament is the old revealed. And here we have in the Old Testament this revelation, this picture of Jesus Christ, the one who is coming. A king is coming, we're told. He takes everything and he gives all. Jesus breaks the bondage of sin. He proclaims release to the captives. A king is coming. He takes everything and he gives all. I think that's a good description of Jesus. What does Jesus want of you? Some, most, or all? Or D, none of the above. It's C, it's all. Jesus wants your all. And what does Jesus give you? Everything. How will he not also with him give freely all things belonging to his Son? God pours into you. God strengthens you. You have life eternal. You have eternal life now if you name the name of Jesus. He requires all. He takes all, but he gives all too. He takes what is surrendered, but he crushes what is withheld. He saves or he shatters. Jesus said in Matthew 21:44 that he who falls on this stone, he's talking about the cornerstone, he who falls on this stone will be broken, but on whom the stone falls will be shattered. Do you want to be broken or do you want to be shattered? There's really only two options the Lord gives us. Do you want to be broken or do you want to be shattered? Do you want to fall on the rock or have the rock fall on you? Well, I'll fall on the rock. I'll fall on the rock. I'll come and I'll flee to Christ and cling to Christ and let him take everything, knowing that he gives all. In fact, we learned last week in Isaiah chapter 40, verse 31 there, those who wait for the Lord will gain new strength. There's an exchange that's happening. He takes my weakness, he takes my sin, he takes my knuckleheadedness, and he gives me his redemption, his salvation, he gives me his wisdom. And he takes me falling on my face and he sets me up on my feet. And that's what Christ does for you in his salvation. When you're born again to a living hope through the resurrection of Jesus Christ, God puts you on your feet. And we have a picture here of that in Cyrus. So, why did the Lord inform the coastlands of the coming of Cyrus? If you look at chapter 41 again, verse 2, I've aroused one from the east, whom I call in righteousness to his feet. He, God, delivers up nations before him, Cyrus, and he subdues kings. He makes them like dust with his sword, as the wind-driven chaff with his bow. He pursues them, passing on in safety, meaning that Cyrus won't be defeated by a way he had not been traversing with his feet. God has accomplished this, calling forth the generations from the beginning. I am the Lord, the first and the last. I am he. So why did the Lord inform the coastlands of the coming of Cyrus? So they could prepare themselves. They would know, hey, listen, God is raising up a conqueror. And when his army comes through, we need to surrender to him. We need to become part of his empire. Because if we put up a resistance, he's going to wipe us out. But if we bow and surrender, if we sign the peace covenant, if we fly the white flag, this king and this kingdom will be benevolent towards us. But if we resist this king and this kingdom, he'll shatter us. If we fall on this kingdom, we'll be broken. Our power will be taken away from us, the rulers would say. But if the stone falls on us, we'll be shattered, we'll be scattered, we'll be crushed. Look at Psalm chapter 2. Check this out. Psalm chapter 2. So back to the left, a few books. Psalm chapter 2, verses 7 through 12 is just an incredible commentary on Isaiah 41, verses 1 through 7. And if you read the book of Psalms, Psalm 1 and 2 are the foundations of the book of Psalms. I believe that every other psalm is just a commentary on Psalm 1 or 2. Psalm 1 and 2. Because it sets the pace for the whole thing. The wicked and the righteous and what they're after and what they're pursuing. And the rest of the book of Psalms is a commentary on Psalm 1 and 2. Look at verse 7 of Psalm 2. I will surely tell of the decree of the Lord. He said to me, you are my son. Today I have begotten you, referring to the resurrection of Jesus. Ask of me, and I will surely give the nations as your inheritance. What did God say to Cyrus? I want you to go and take the nations. They're in your inheritance. And now he says to his Messiah, he says to his son, the nations are your inheritance. And the very ends of the earth are your possessions. You shall break them with a rod of iron. You shall shatter them like earthenware. Now therefore, here's the purpose. Here's why God warned the kings of the earth. Therefore, O kings, show discernment. Take warning, O judges of the earth. Worship the Lord with reverence and rejoice with trembling. Do homage to the Son. The Hebrews kiss the Son.
1: 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Remember, unless the Lord builds a house, they labor in vain who build it.
2: Good afternoon, I'm Jordan. 1 Timothy 6:12 says, to fight the good fight of faith, take hold of the eternal life to which you were called when you made your good confession in the presence of many witnesses. 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And just pray that God will help us to be godly people, help us to fight for godliness, to fight that good fight of faith. 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
7: With SRN News, I'm Keith Peters in Washington. The U.S. has struck multiple Iranian tankers in response to more attempted missile attacks on a Navy warship. That's according to a U.S. official who spoke on condition of anonymity to discuss sensitive military operations. Tuesday's strikes are the latest tit-for-tat strikes as Washington and Tehran lurch back towards fighting during more than 6 months of war. Canadian Prime Minister Mark Carney says Canada would move faster to reduce its economic reliance on the United States as retaliatory tariffs took effect on about $20 billion worth of U.S. goods, and the country braced for President Donald Trump's response. The confrontation marks a turning point in Canada's relationship with its much larger neighbor. On Wall Street, the Dow down by 628 points. 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
9: Understanding grace the way it's supposed to be understood. 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

0: There has always been a misunderstanding of what real grace is all about. 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Hi there. Welcome to Graceful Truth with Pastor Steve Converse. We're in Romans chapter 6. The Apostle Paul dials in for us what true grace is all about. Please join us. Here he is now with today's broadcast of Graceful Truth. 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
1: Now, last week I asked a simple question, where do you go from here? What happens at this point? Do we continue to live in a life of sin so that grace may abound? That's what Paul asks. Or do we choose the other path, the path of God-like conduct? And that's what you need to really ask your own self. By now, hopefully, you can see that there's no possible alternative for those who are truly saved but to go down God's path, the life of sin in what we have died to is gone. There's no going back for us any more than there could be going back to suffer and die for sin again by our Lord. Jesus would never do that. He said, I died once for all. And if there's no going back, if that possibility has been eliminated, there is no direction for us but to where? Go forward. To be sanctified, to be made more holy each and every day. That's why a proper understanding of Romans chapter 6, verse 2 is really the key to your sanctification, to your holiness, to your Christian living. See, rather than stress the fact of what God is telling us, some people try to find some intense emotional experience here, thinking if only they can make themselves feel closer to God, somehow they'll become holy. Others try to find their holiness or their sanctification through a special methodology. They think if they do certain things, or they follow a certain way, or a prescribed ritual, or whatever it might be, somehow that will make them holy. Beloved, godliness does not come from those things. It just doesn't. In fact, if you're trying to get godly, if you're trying to become more Christ-like by following those things, it's rather deceptive. Because a holy life comes from what? A holy life comes from knowing that you can't go back. There's no return. That you have died to sin, that you've been made alive to God. Stott says this a little further on in his commentary. He says, a born-again Christian should no more think of going back to an old life than an adult to his childhood, a married man to his bachelorhood, or a discharged prisoner to his prison cell. You ask the question, can an adult still want to be a child or an infant? Yeah, we have childish people all around us. Can a happily married man want to go back and be a bachelor? Sure. Can a freed man want to become a prisoner again? I guess so. But I don't think any right-minded man or woman would want to do those things. That doesn't make sense. You'd have to be mad. And there needs to be an understanding here of what Paul is saying here in verse 3 when he says, do you not know that all of us who have been baptized into Christ Jesus were baptized into his death? Like I said, this is speaking of spiritual baptism. It's not talking about water baptism. And you have to understand that when you read the word baptism in the Bible, it means to immerse. It means to be, immersed in water in some cases. But there's other places where it means other things. 1 Corinthians chapter 10, verses 1 and 2. Let me just read this for you, and you'll see it's not talking about water baptism. It says, for I do not want you to be ignorant of the fact, brothers, this is 1 Corinthians chapter 2, verses 1 and 2, that our forefathers were all under the cloud, and that they all passed through the sea. They were all baptized into Moses in the cloud and in the sea. Clearly, he's not referring to water baptism here, because the only people who were baptized in water were the Egyptians who were chasing them, right? So, I mean, they were drowned by it, all right? These Israelites didn't even get their feet wet, the Bible says. Well, what does that verse mean? What does Paul mean when he says that? Obviously, he's referring to a permanent identification of the people with Moses as a result of their crossing the Red Sea. Before this, they were still in Egypt. They could have renounced Moses' leadership, and they could have retained their allegiance to Pharaoh and just went on as business as usual. But once they crossed that Red Sea, and once everything crashed in on the Egyptians, there was no going back. They were joined to Moses for the duration of their desert wandering. They were not able to go back. That's why Paul uses this word baptism here. He uses the word baptized in baptism in verses 3 and 4. A couple other places in the Bible where it doesn't refer to water baptism is Galatians chapter 3, verse 27. Paul writes, "For all of you who were baptized into Christ have clothed yourselves with Christ." That's not talking about water baptism. It's talking about being clothed in the righteousness of Christ. Well, when does that happen? It happens at salvation. You're baptized. You're brought into Christ. In Mark chapter 16, verse 16, people use this all the time to say, well, this proves that you have to be baptized in order to be saved. Whoever believes, Jesus said, and is baptized will be saved. That's what Mark says. And a lot of people have wrongly concluded, beloved, that unless somebody is first baptized into water, they're not saved. That's not what Jesus is teaching. First of all, that would negate the idea that you're saved by grace and grace alone. Secondly, we'd have a real problem with the thief on the cross, right? Who repented apparently and Christ said, oh, today you'll be with me in paradise. Well, he was never baptized by water, but he was baptized into Christ spiritually. And so it's important that we understand that every time the Bible uses the word baptism, it doesn't mean baptism in a tank somewhere with water. Now, that being said, our identification with Christ through baptism is very important, and we talked about that last week. But I didn't want to confuse anybody to say that, oh, this is talking about water baptism here. No, this is talking about spiritual baptism. And that's why when Jesus says things like, if anyone would come after me, he must deny himself and take up his cross and follow me. All right? That's to the extent that you're going. In other words, you're forsaking everything that's back here and you're following Christ now. There's no turning back. And it's the same way in our practical living. And in Romans 6, 3 to 4, what it means is that a true follower of Christ has died to the past life like a man on his way to execution. And yet, in Romans, it brings up another interesting little caveat here. Only in Romans 6, it says the man has already died and been buried. It's already done. And that's what baptism is. It's a picture of that. And a lot of times we hear the illustration of people saying, oh yeah, baptism, you know, you're dying in Christ and then you're being raised to newness in life. And that's true. And that's what the Bible says here. But what is the idea here that we are joined with Christ? Before, in our old life, we were in Adam. Now we are in Christ. We're a new creature in Christ. And so Paul, this question that he asked, shall we go on sinning that grace may increase? And he says, it's impossible. That's his answer. That's impossible. We died to sin. How can we continue to live in it? Our union with Christ and the death to sin. And that's what our baptism pictures. We have had an experience similar, you might say, to that of the Jews after they had been brought through the Red Sea. They were joined to Moses. Well, we are joined to Christ. Or to put it in the words of Galatians 3:27, we have been clothed with Christ. We are now in Christ's uniform. We're not in Adam's uniform. And what that means, if we look backward, is that we have died to whatever has gone before us as Christians. We died to the old life when Christ transferred us into the new life. And so he asked the question, how can we live in sin any longer? It's also interesting here that Paul focuses on this baptism, this identification with Christ, and how we're united with Christ by the power of the Holy Spirit through this. And we're identified with him in his death, his burial, and his resurrection. We've been identified with Christ as we have been. We are identified with him in a lot of different respects here, but particularly his death and his resurrection. But one thing I don't hear a lot of people say or point out is that Paul does not talk about being baptized into his resurrection. He doesn't say that. He doesn't say that we've been baptized into Christ's resurrection. He does go on in verse 4, and he says that just as Christ has been raised from the dead through the glory of the Father, we too will have new life. Or in verse 5, he says, united with him like this in his resurrection. But in verse 3, he speaks of our baptism into Christ in only one respect, into his death. And it's interesting that he says that you were baptized into his death. And then in verse 4, he says, we were buried, therefore, with him, what? By baptism into death. One theologian says, according to these words, it is not to death, it is to the internment of the dead that Paul compares baptism. A lot of times we hear about the resurrection, we hear about the death of Christ. A lot of times we don't hear much about the burial of Christ. How can we have been said to be buried with Christ? It doesn't make sense. And what does this mean? And yet Paul is emphasizing that. He's not emphasizing that we're baptized into his resurrection. He says, no, we're baptized into his burial. When you stop and think about it, it suggests that it's the reason burial is important. It's an important step. Is that burial puts the deceased person where? In the ground. Out of this world forever. I mean, a corpse is dead to life, right? They're dead. But they're still around life. And what Paul is saying is you've been so transferred from your life in Adam, this life of sin and death, into this new life in Christ, that you've actually, this old self has been buried. It has no effect. It's buried because it's dead. There's a sense that a corpse could still be said to be in life, it's around life, but when it's buried, it's placed in the ground, it's covered with earth, it's removed from the sphere of the living, gone forever. That's why Paul here says he wants to emphasize the finality of our being removed from the rule of sin and death to the rule of Christ. He says, you've not only died to sin, but you know what? You've been buried. You've been buried. To go back in sin once you've been joined to Christ is like digging up a dead body. That's what it's like. And I think we need to stop and we need to ask ourselves the practical question, well, do we still sin? Sure we do. We all sin in different ways. But we're talking here about a life of sin, a life that has been transformed, a life that has changed. Even the Apostle Paul, after his transformation, he continues on in Romans and he says, you know what? The things I want to do for the glory of God, I don't do. And the things I don't want to do, that's what I do. Why? Because he's a sinful human being. And as long as we're in this flesh, as long as we're in this world, we're going to have to deal with sin. But what Paul is trying to tell us is we don't have to deal with it the way we dealt with it before Christ, because it doesn't have a hold on us anymore. We can actually say no to sin now. We can ask God for the power of the Spirit to give us that desire against sin, to hate sin, rather than just kind of say, oh, well, I'll just sin anyway because God's grace will cover it. That's the improper thinking. But let me close with this practical question. Well, what if you do sin? What if I go back? What if I do sin? How does that affect me as a Christian? Well, first of all, it won't work. It won't work. I mean, think about it. Think of the illustration I used of an adult trying to return to childhood. They may try to return to childhood. They may act childish, but anybody that looks at them go, that's an adult acting like a child. They didn't really go back and become a child. It would be a dishonor to him, and it'd be an embarrassment to everyone else for an adult to act childish. It can't be done. In the same way, if you're a true Christian, you cannot return to sin in the same way you were in it previously. You can sin. We do sin. We all sin. But not in the same way. If nothing else, you cannot enjoy sin as you did before. It won't work. People will look at you and say, like they did Peter, when he was trying to swear that he didn't know Jesus. They said, surely you're one of his disciples. There was something there. It was incongruous with his new life in Christ. A sinful life is always that. Secondly, not only will it not work, but God will stop you. And this is a scary thought. God will stop you. God will not stop you from sinning, but he will stop you from continuing in it. And he'll do it in one of two ways. Either he'll make your life so miserable that you will curse the day that you got into sin and you'll beg God to get you out of it. Or simply God will put an end to your life physically. Paul told the Corinthians that because they had dishonored the Lord's Supper, that God actually took some of them home to heaven. If God did that to them for that offense, he will do it to you for persistence in sinful behavior. See, we deceive ourselves into thinking that, well, you know, it is, we're under God's grace, and if I just continue doing this, it's okay. It's not okay. And God will correct it. And some people, I've talked to some Christians that say, well, I've been doing this for years and nothing's happened. My question is, you're probably not a Christian. If you're doing it with that kind of just lack of conscience, you're probably not a believer. You better go back to the basics and figure out whether you're in Christ or not, whether your sins are truly forgiven, whether you're walking in the newness of life. So it won't work. God will stop it. And then thirdly, if you do return to the life you lived before becoming a Christian or coming to Christ, and if you're able to continue in it, I basically just have four words for you. You're not saved. You're not saved. It's even worse than that. If you're able to go back once you have come to Christ, it means not only that you were not saved, but you have really almost grown a resistance against Christ's work in your life. That's why in Hebrews chapter 6, the writer writes this: it is possible for those who have once been enlightened, who have tasted of the heavenly gift, who have shared in the Holy Spirit, who have tasted the goodness of the Word of God and the powers of the age to come, if they fall away, to be brought back to repentance. They probably were never there. There's no such thing as there's no other sacrifice to be had other than Christ. So I want to ask you this question in closing today. As you think about your own Christian life, are you more on fire for Christ today than you were yesterday or the day before or last year or 10 years ago? Or are you feeling a little cold? You're feeling a little clammy? You're seeing sin creep its way back in? Don't allow that to happen. You know, if it causes you to fall on your knees and you repent and you turn to Christ, that's what's needed. That's what God wants. God wants us on fire for Him. And so many times we're fooling around with sin, the sin of this world, thinking that somehow we're covered by the grace of God that saved us, and it's not a big deal. It is a big deal. The holiness of your life is at stake. The holiness of this church is at stake. The reputation of Christ is at stake. We need to make sure that we're living lives that are growing in righteousness, that we're becoming more like Christ each and every day. Maybe you're here today and this is all new to you and you're just going, man, I don't know what the heck you're talking about. But you know what? I have one thing to say to you, that we've all sinned. We've all fallen short of God's glory. The Bible says that. And what he wants you to do is he wants you to turn to him and say, God, once for all, I want to put myself in your hands. I want to trust you for salvation. I'm tired of trying to work this out on my own. Trying to be more religious, trying to do this, trying to do that. The Bible says that we're saved by faith, grace. It's not of ourselves. It's a gift of God. We can't earn it. God is here. He has his arms open wide. He's saying, hey, if you're tired of living, you come unto me. I have a burden that's easier than the one you're carrying. Trust me. If you're thirsty, you come unto me. You'll never thirst again. That's the gospel message. I pray that it will affect change in all of our hearts. Father, we thank you for this morning. We pray, Lord, that you would allow us to see the importance of understanding who we are in Christ, our position in Christ, that we've been baptized into Christ as believers, and that we don't have to focus on this old sinful self, that it's literally been buried. And Lord, I pray that we would understand that going into the battle that we face each and every day. I don't know about anybody else, but that gives me a kind of a spring in my step, realizing that sin is defeated, that death is defeated, that Christ has victory over that, and in Christ I have victory over that. Practically, that makes me desire to live up to my calling, to live up to that position, to try every day to live a life that's honoring to Christ. And when I do sin, I know that you're there. Bible says if we confess our sins, if we come to you and say we're sorry, we repent of our sin, we know this was wrong, that you cleanse us, you forgive us from all unrighteousness. We have that open door to go to you. We don't have to go to a church or a priest or a little room and confess our sins. We go directly to the Father through Christ. What a glorious thing. I pray for anyone here today who might not have put their faith, their trust in Christ. I pray that you would do that work through the power of your Holy Spirit.
2: 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We do thank you for joining us and look forward to hearing from you. It would mean a great deal to us at this time of year. Until next week at this same time, God bless. 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
4: 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Here's the kicker. 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
7: Ronald Reagan understood that preserving liberty required more than defending it. It had to be taught. In his 1989 farewell address, Reagan warned America about the danger of losing its national memory. If we forget what we did, we won't know who we are. Reagan understood that a free nation cannot preserve principles its people no longer understand. Every generation must learn why America's freedoms matter, understand the sacrifices that secured them, and accept the responsibilities that come with self-government. Liberty cannot be simply inherited. It must be intentionally passed from one generation to the next. Because when we fail to teach the meaning of freedom, we eventually lose the will to preserve it. So, are we preparing the next generation merely to inherit liberty, or teaching them why it is worth preserving?
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9: Futility is the first strange agent God can use to get you there. The second one is failure. Not only futility, but failure. You're familiar with one of the greatest failures listed in the New Testament. It was experienced by the same man I just talked about in futility, same guy that Jesus met on the seashore and sent out after he had had a night of catching nothing. Years later, that same man, now an experienced follower of Christ, is now at that critical point

Simon Peter, and he said, I don't know about some of them. You're probably right about some of them. I'm sure Peter's attitude, well, some of these people, I don't know why you picked them in the first place. But I can tell you one thing, and he said it. It's recorded in Matthew's Gospel, chapter 26, right around verse 33. He said, all of them might fall away. Yeah, they probably will. He said, but not me. I will never fall away. Jesus, I know you're probably right about them, but if all them go, you got one guy left. I'm going to be standing with you back to back. I'll fight off any enemy. I'll do whatever I have to do. And that was Peter's real belief about himself. That's what set him up for his failure. You do know that you have set yourself up for failure when you are so full of yourself, so confident, so assured in your ability that the enemy knows this is the time to attack you because you're so confident. Shortly after that statement, I will never fall away, as they came to arrest Jesus, this same guy, Peter, grabs his sword and goes to swinging. And read it when you get a chance. He actually cut off the ear of a gentleman who came for Jesus. He cut off his ear. Now, let me tell y'all something. When you are swinging a sword and you end up cutting off the ear, you know what that tells me? You weren't going for an ear. You meant for a head to roll. You meant to split a head. You were serious. Peter was ready to kill somebody. But that self-confidence and that vigor and vitality was something that had to go before God could make him the apostle he was supposed to be. So, although he thought, I will never fall away, I'm a fight for you till the end. When you read Luke's account, he said in Luke 22, Jesus said to him in verse 31, Simon, Simon, indeed, Satan has asked for you that he may sift you as wheat. Verse 32, but I have prayed for you that your faith should not fail. And when you have returned to me, there's the renewal. There's that mind change. When you've returned to me, strengthen your brethren. What did he say? After he bragged to Jesus, I'm going to never leave you. Jesus said, what you don't know is Satan has specifically asked for you. He's got you in his crosshairs. He knows you full of yourself. He knows you think you are all that. When you look up that in the dictionary, he knows you think that's you grinning. I'm all that. He says, but Satan have asked for you, and he wants to shake you up, sift you as wheat. Jesus said, but here's the good news. I prayed for you. In fact, he used the plural. He says, so I pray for all of y'all, even the others that are going to fall away. I prayed for you all. And what did he pray? He said, I prayed that your faith won't fail. Y'all are going to fall away, especially you, Peter. You're getting ready to deny me three times, publicly deny the Savior three times. And he said, but the reality is I prayed for y'all, and I prayed not that you wouldn't fail, but that your faith wouldn't fail. I need you to know, sometimes when you fail, God says good, but your faith doesn't fail because he's got his hand on you. He started a good work in you, and he's going to bring it to completion. Came to tell somebody who is fresh off of a failure in your own life. Other people might not even know it. You still look the same, act the same. You still are, you know, yourself, your public self. But failure doesn't happen in your persona. Failure happens in your personhood. You failed inner. You failed in an inner way. You failed. There might be some other people who are familiar with it, but generally speaking, you have a pretty good reputation. Peter said, I'm never going to leave you. And by the end of that night, he had publicly denied Jesus three times. Because God can use failure as an agent to help you get to the place where your mind is ready to say, okay, I'm not going to put confidence in myself anymore because that hasn't gotten me anywhere. I came to talk to some of you who don't even like thinking you have failed.
You're uncomfortable with the very fact that I'm using the term failure. Well,

0: Well, I've had a slip up. Well, you know, I have some, I don't know about failure. I've had some shortcomings. I mean, everybody has shortcomings. You know, everybody makes mistakes. Everybody can have a misjudgment here and there. That's part of your problem. You try to minimize your stuff. You want your stuff to not really be that bad because you're comparing yourself to folk who have done stuff that you say is much worse. See, you think your problem is you've only committed misdemeanors. Other folk have felonies. The reality is all unrighteousness is sin. Every shortcoming, every mistake, every slip up, every misjudgment, whatever little nice term you want to put on it, it's keeping you out of the center of God's will. And so the Holy Spirit says, until you're ready to renew your mind, the newness that I want to bring into your life will never come because you're too full of yourself. You're minimizing the worst of you. And you need to have a renewed mind. So God is after somebody's failures. Your failures, your shortcomings, your mistakes, your misjudgments, your slip-ups, whatever little term you want to use, God is saying, I'm using them to bring you to where I need you to be. Look throughout redemptive history. He's done it the whole way. And God is really good at exposing you sometimes in order to change you. See, if you think God wants to keep your reputation intact, you don't understand God. He's after you saying an unequivocal yes to him, and he'll do whatever he has to do. And if that means embarrassing you, that's what he'll do because he loves you. Don't believe me? Ask David. David's one of the greatest kings in Israel's history. We all know that. But when he gets to the point where he decides he wants Bathsheba for himself and sleeps with her and she gets pregnant and her husband is out fighting his war, the war that he wouldn't go to battle with them in. And he thinks, okay, I'm ingenious. So he gets word that she's pregnant. He's like, oh, okay. All right, tell you what, let me send her husband home on much needed R&R and let him sleep with her. And then he go back to the war. And later on, when he come home, she's pregnant. He think that's his baby. That's how some of y'all are, just ingenious. I got this fixed. All right, got it. No problem. Well, the soldier, Uriah, comes home, and you know the story. He's so dedicated as a soldier, he won't sleep with his wife. He said, this is just weekend R&R. I can't go in there and act like I'm a civilian. I'm a soldier. My boys are out there laying down their lives. He won't sleep. And David gets word, he won't sleep with her. David's, all right, send some wine over there. Send some wine over there. Send some wine to get his head buzzing. And he just sips a little wine and all, but he stays focused on his mission as a soldier. He will not sleep with his wife. In desperation, David says, all right, I'm going to send him back with orders, sealed orders. He's such a dedicated soldier, he won't open the orders because they're not for him. They're for his commander. And the commander opens them and says, set Uriah out in the front of a hot battle and then pull everybody back. What kind of move is that? Ooh, something almost came. Nope.
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0: So the bottom line is, he killed the man to protect himself. That's what God's after. You got to love God more than you love you. You got to love God more than you love your reputation. You got to love God more than you love your image. And sometimes God has to bring you to the point of full embarrassment so that he can get you to where he wants you to be. You know that story. Can't walk you all the way through it. He ended up bringing the child here. David thinks he's gotten away with it. Here comes a prophet named Nathan. And you know what happened. So the bottom line is some of you, failure is in your life now. Maybe other people don't know it. Maybe they all still think you're doing good. And you like that because you like your reputation. But God says, I don't like your reputation. I'm making you stronger, wiser, better. And sometimes in order to get you there, I have to embarrass your behind. Amen. So that's what he is doing in some of your lives. And you know the story. When David finally figured out that the story Nathan told was about him, his heart broke. That's why he's called both before and after his failure, man after God's own heart, because God looks on the heart. And although he failed miserably, and his failure will never be minimized, it can be forgiven and he can be restored by a God who knows that a heart that can be broken is a heart he can use for his glory. And that's exactly what happened. Wait, I got one more thing, and then I'm done with this part of the series. Not only can God use futility, not only can God use failure, number three, God can and will use frustrating people. Who are the people on your nerves? Who are the people making you sick? Who are the people you can't hardly handle right now? God can use them. Who are the people who disappointed you just when you expected them to be better? Who are the people who let you down? Who are the people who didn't come through for you? Some of us are so hard on folk who fail to come through for us. But God says, actually, I can use their failing to come through for you. The way they frustrate you, I can use that to get you to a place where you're ready to have your mind renewed. When I say this, I'm thinking of people like John Mark. John Mark was a young man who in the days of the early missionary journeys of the Apostle Paul, John Mark was just a youngster who was learning to walk with the Lord. And so he had relationship with those disciples and what have you. And as a young mentee, he went out on a missionary journey, the first missionary journey that is spoken of in Acts chapter 15. He went out on that missionary journey with Paul and Barnabas. When you get a chance, read Acts 15, beginning at verse 36. Then after some days, so the first journey was completed. After some days, Paul said to Barnabas, "Let us now go back and visit our brethren in every city where we have preached the word of the Lord and see how they are doing." So they're going now to check on the fruit of their early ministry. Verse 37. Now Barnabas was determined to take with them John called Mark. Look at the next verse, verse 38. But Paul insisted that they should not take him with them because he had departed from them in Pamphylia and had not gone with them to the work. John Mark forsook him in the middle of a missionary journey. He took off. It was getting a little hot out there. It was getting a little, you know, a dangerous feeling. He's a mama's boy. He ready to go home with his mama. His mother hosted one of the churches in Jerusalem. And so he like, look, I know where the saints are singing and shouting and eating. That's where I'm going. My man took off. That young man took off, went back home. Paul is a guy who like, look, you can do that to me one time. You're not going to get a chance to do that to me again. Some of y'all are like that. I know you holy, got your big Bible, but you just like that. Paul said, he ain't going with me. He left me the first time. I ain't giving him a chance to do that again. And look at the next verse. Verse 39 says the contention between Paul and Barnabas was so sharp that they departed from one another. Paul was thoroughly sick of John Mark. He was a frustrating person in his life. Some of you have frustrating people in your life. People who have disappointed you, people who have not met your expectations. But I came to tell you, as I wrap this part of the series up, God is going to use even your frustrating people to teach you a couple of lessons. To number one, keep your faith and your eyes firmly fixed on the Lord. And he's going to also teach you, as you renew your mind, to not have too high an expectation on people. He's going to teach you when people frustrate you, if their hearts are open, just like David's failure led him to greater effectiveness. God will teach you the people who disappoint you, the people who frustrate you. Sometimes that is what he can use to mold them. And then you've got to be their mentor and they've got to see you willing to trust them again. And that's something only a renewed mind can do. So sometimes you've got to be open to not writing off your disappointers right away. Now, true, there are some disappointers who are never going to come around. And soon as you see that they're not coming around and not planning to come around, you are free to go on and dismiss them. God bless you, love you, but I'm rolling. Absolutely, absolutely. That's true. Some of you had a disappointer you were married to. Pastor just going to shoot straight. You had a disappointment you were married to and you were saying, okay, Lord, what's happening here? If you're going to change his heart, whatever, if you're going to do a work, then you have to do it so thoroughly and make it so clear to me and counselors and all that, that we all see that you've done a transforming work. Then, Lord, I'm open to you. And I'll follow you. That's right. But sometimes somebody has shown you who they are, not trying to change. And when people show you who they are and won't change and won't let God deal with them, you got to learn when people show you who they are, believe them and leave them to themselves. But there are other frustrating people. Their failure, their disappointing you was just setting them up. Now they'll learn from their disappointment. They'll learn to grow. They'll learn to trust. They'll learn to depend on you. They'll learn to follow. Some folk, nobody ever taught them how to follow. But as soon as they frustrate you, if you walk away from them, they won't have anybody new to follow. Ooh, this is good. You don't like it, you're mad, but you get over it. God is up to something, and your mind has to be renewed so he can take you where you need to go so that he can bring stronger, wiser, better into your life. And I bring up John Mark because years later, John Mark was a disappointer and he couldn't go with Paul on the second missionary journey. Instead, he went with Barnabas and they did two different versions of the second missionary journey. But Paul learned, don't write off people that God is still working with. If God speaks, that changes everything. Now, you're okay writing off people that God hasn't said anything and you don't see any signs of growth. You don't see any signs of change. But if God says, I'm still at work, don't write them off. Just put them aside. Let me work. Because if I bring the two of you back together and I show you evidence that their heart has changed, God says, I've got to have you with a renewed mind so you're ready to embrace them and walk with them again. So I need you to know God is at work in your life, both to willing to do of his good pleasure. You don't get to just write people off because they made you mad. Welcome to earth. A lot of folk gonna make you mad. Live long enough, you're gonna make yourself mad. So we got to learn God is the one who begins the good work and he is the one who is going to bring it to completion.
1: What others might mean for evil, God always means for good. Thanks so much for being here with us for today's Destined for Victory message, The Gift of Frustration. You know, the last thing Jesus told us to do was to make disciples of all nations. So before we leave you today, I'd like to share a conversation I once had with Pastor Paul Shepherd, one that will really help you understand what our mission here at Destined for Victory is all about and what it will always be.
2: Well, you know, when I think of victorious, my mind goes back. I'm a kid growing up watching TV in the 60s, so my mind goes back to the wide world of sports.
3: Oh, yeah.
2: There was an announcer named Jim McKay, something like that. He had this classic line where he talked about the thrill of victory and the agony of defeat. And I love just thinking about how thrilling it is to be victorious. I love in any game I'm playing, I want to be victorious. I tell people I don't care whether it's Monopoly or something really serious. I want to win. And in life, we can win in Christ. And that's what the Bible tells us, that we are victorious in him. And victorious means that we're following his lead, that we're letting the Holy Spirit take us where he wants us to go in life. We're saved by his grace, and then we're simply following his direction. And of course, the word of God is so key to following God's direction, because the word is a lamp to our feet and a light to our pathway. And so those who tune in to broadcasts like Destined for Victory are really supposed to be receiving guidance so that we can walk in and live in victory. And that's what I pray is happening as people tune in day by day.
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0: When you speak, tell the truth. It's the first thing Paul is challenging us to do. If we are going to walk in the holiness and righteousness that God has ordained for our lives, we must decide that when we speak, we will tell the truth.
1: That's tomorrow in our message, Developing an Honorable Lifestyle. Until then, though, remember, he who began a good work in you will bring it to completion. In Christ, you are destined for victory.

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1: Hi there, I'm Jordan. You know, people observe your actions much more than they hear your words. You know, we've all heard the saying, do as I do, not as I say. Well, most people make most judgments on what they see. You know, I've heard it said that there are really five Gospels, Matthew, Mark, Luke, John, and you. And most people won't read the first four, but they will watch you and your behavior. It's easy to say we believe in Jesus, but actions speak louder. Dr. Charles Stanley's next with In Touch.
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0: With SRN News, I'm Keith Peters in Washington. The Supreme Court is rebuffing Missouri's push to use a new congressional map backed by President Trump in the November election. The court on Tuesday turned down an emergency appeal from Missouri Republican officials. Republicans had hoped the new districts could help them gain a seat and hold on to their slim House majority in the midterms. The U.S. has struck multiple Iranian tankers in response to more attempted missile attacks on a Navy warship. That's according to a U.S. official who spoke on condition of anonymity to discuss sensitive military operations. Tuesday's strikes are the latest tit-for-tat strikes as Washington and Tehran lurch back towards fighting during more than 6 months of war. On Wall Street, the Dow down by 128 points, the Nasdaq dropped 85. More details at srnnews.com.
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22: When you and I are mistreated on the job, we have to respond like the Lord Jesus Christ responded. And in so doing, what do? We establish the truth of the gospel. That we who profess to name the name of Jesus Christ, not only profess that, but we demonstrate it on our job when our employer knows he's mistreating us, we know he's mistreating us, and we respond in love. I want to tell you, my friend, that is a far greater testimony than standing in a church building and doing anything.
23: What's your attitude about your job? Before you talk about working conditions, recognition, or pay, listen to In Touch, the teaching ministry of Dr. Charles Stanley. God calls believers to think differently about our jobs. Stay with us for a lesson in how to become an influential Christian in the marketplace.
22: Do you work for somebody you don't like? Do you like the way you're paid? Are you satisfied with how much you're paid? When you leave work on Friday afternoon, do you spend about half the way home blessing out your employer? Do you think if you could just get rid of half of your employees that you'd feel so much better? If you could just about every 3 months go by and get yourself a whole new cast, things would be better in your business? Do you pray for your employer? Do you pray for your employees? Are you honest and just and fair with those you work for? Do you have a critical spirit? Or do you go the second mile in helping them to do their best and to prosper in their business? What is your attitude? Now, the attitude of an unbeliever is one thing. But God says for the believer, there are some very definite attitudes, some very definite actions that ought to be true in all of us who are employers or employees who name the name of Christ. So I want us to begin by looking at what the Scripture says, first of all, in admonitions to those who are employees. What does God have to say to all of us who work for someone else? Well, let's look, if you will, in 1 Peter chapter 2, verse 18. He says, employees, be submissive to your employers with all respect, not only to those who are good and gentle, but also to those who are unreasonable. You say, well, I was afraid we were going to get to that verse. Because sometimes you may work for someone who is extremely unreasonable. I did not say that they commanded you to violate a spiritual principle. They're just unreasonable. Listen to what he says. With all respect, we are to be submissive, not only to those who are good and gentle, but also to those who are unreasonable. How in the world could we ever justify God saying that we are to be submissive to those who require of us things that we consider very unreasonable and unfair? Well, there is a major verse in all of these passages that is the real key to what God's after in this whole matter of relationships between employees and employers. Listen to what he says now in verse 19. He says, for this finds favor. What finds favor? When employees submit to the requirements of employers, we're to be submissive, he says, even to those who are not gentle, those who are harsh, those who are ugly, those who are unreasonable, those who put tasks upon us that are more than we think is right. He says, for this finds favor. If for the sake of conscience toward God, a man or woman bears up under sorrows when suffering unjustly. Now, he says, when you and I do what is required of us, and we think it's tough, it's hard, it's harsh and unjust, he says, when you and I obey those in authority over us, God says we will find favor in his eyes. Now, my friend, the next time you complain and moan and groan and go to somebody else that you work for and you just let your boss have it behind his back, you remember that you are violating the Word of God. And I figured I wouldn't get a single amen on that, and I didn't. There's some things you can just naturally guess. Listen to what he says. He said, listen, he says now, for this finds favor if for the sake of conscience toward God a man bears up under sorrows when suffering unjustly. For what credit is there if when you sin and are harshly treated, you endure it with patience? For if when you do what is right and suffer for it, you patiently endure it, this finds favor with God. Now, he says, when you and I sin, and then we get penalized and we're mistreated. He said, there's no reward in that. But when we are mistreated, treated unjustly, requirements are harsh, we don't think it's fair, and we endure it, we bear up under it and go ahead and do what is required of us. Twice he says, this finds favor with God. Our responsibility is to respond in love, respecting and honoring the employer, even when we're mistreated. And to remember this, he says, you and I find favor. Listen, we find favor with God because what he's done is this. If God puts you in a bad position, allows you to be in a tough position, what he's doing is giving you the privilege of what? Demonstrating the life of the Lord Jesus Christ in visible, living, human form so that those about you can see the way Jesus lived. You are, where you work, the living gospel of Jesus Christ. Now, usually the response is when you get mistreated, I'm quitting, I'm going to find myself another job, I'm getting out of here. My friend, could it be that God has placed you there and trusted you with ill will, and trusted you with mistreatment in order that he may demonstrate through you his wonderful gospel? Is it that you're prone to just want to get out because you're mistreated? Nobody respects you. Nobody loves you. They don't live up to what they promised you, so you want out. Is it better to get out, or is it better to give a strong, undeniable, unforgettable witness of the gospel of Jesus Christ? According to the scripture, he says, you will pattern your conduct after the life of Christ if you hang in there and respond in love. Now, that is the attitude the employees to have toward the employer. But now, what about our service? What kind of service is this that you and I are to render? So I want you to turn back, if you will, to Ephesians chapter 6 and also in Colossians chapter 3. Listen to what he says. Verse 5 says, employees, be obedient to those who masters according to the flesh with fear and trembling in the sincerity of your heart as to Christ. Now, he says, this service of ours and our work, he says, we're to view our work in this light. First of all, it is not to be done as to the employer, but it is to be done as if we are doing it to Christ or for him. As to Christ, not by way of eye service, that is, only working when somebody's looking over your shoulder to see that you're doing a good job. As men pleases, that is working our hardest to impress someone else, but as employees of Christ. Did you get that? As employees of Christ, doing the will of God from the heart. You said, no, wait a minute. You don't mean to tell me that I'm to work to my employer as if he were Jesus. Let me ask you this. Which is easier in your thinking, that a slave submit in authority with no rights whatsoever to a slave master as if he were Christ, or you in this society in which we live in, submitting to your employee as if you were submitting to Christ? If he says that for slaves, my friend, the principle is still here, that employees are to work and they're to carry out their labor as if the labor is for the Lord, not for a human employer. Let me ask you a question. Wouldn't that result in better production, better products, the time, listen, on time, if we were doing it as if for Jesus? He says that an employee is to work as if the work is unto Christ. Now, I want to tell you something. There's not a single one of us who'd cut corners or punch out ahead of time if Jesus were the employer. And for the believer, listen, this isn't an option. This isn't a suggestion. This is the way Christian employees are to work. Their service as unto the Lord Jesus Christ, who is their heavenly employer. Listen, according to the scripture, he says that no matter what our job is, if you assume the responsibility on your job, you're to carry it out as if, listen, you're to treat your employer as if he were Christ. You are to be obedient, respectful of him or of her, and the work is to be done of the same character as if Christ were going to examine the work. Now, brother, that puts a whole new twist in our labor. But that's what he's saying. That's what he said. Look, if you will, in Colossians chapter 3. Same thing, almost, slaves or employees, in all things obey those who are your employers on earth, not with external service, that is just doing it to get by. Your heart's not in it. You listen, did you know that a clock watcher is a poor testimony? You know what he's talking about? He's talking about clock watching employees. Not with external service as those who merely please men, but with sincerity of heart, fearing the Lord. You are subject to the Lord in your employment. Whatever you do, do your work heartily. Put your whole heart into it, as for the Lord rather than men. If you look at it coming from him, you want to fight. You want to get ugly. You want to say some things you shouldn't say. But you see, the key is where we see it coming from. Now, I don't believe you can do a sloppy job with a clear conscience. You say, well, they mistreat me. That's not the issue. Other folks get by with it. That's not it. I deserve more than they're paying me. You should have settled that before you got there. Listen, you can give 40 reasons for doing a poor job, but you can't give me one single biblical reason acceptable before God. Not a one. That's the spirit he's talking about here. Now, look, if you will, back over into Titus just a few moments. And I want you to notice something he says and makes it very, very clear. Chapter 2, verse 9. And it's amazing how people do this, so Christians, and brag about it. Chapter 2, verse 9. Urge, he says, urge the employees to be subject to their own employers in everything, to be well-pleasing, not argumentative. Pretty straight, isn't it? You don't argue with them. Secondly, not pilfering or stealing from them. If you don't have the authority to walk out 30 minutes early, you have just stolen what you paid for working for 30 minutes. That's stealing. Now, I can understand a lost man doing that, but God says for believers, I'm telling you, my friend, he says, no way can you justify that. Lost man can't justify it either, but I mean, he says, no argumentation and no stealing. Listen. But showing all good faith that they may adorn the doctrine of God our Savior in every respect. Our good, righteous, just, fair conduct is going to draw them to the Savior. But I wonder how many Christians are willing to give a little bit and compromise a little over here in order to gain just a little bit more. He says, no, there's no way that you and I can justify that. Now, he says we are to be submissive, that our spirit is to be one of wholehearted service. We're to be honest. And it's interesting here that in 1 Timothy, no, go back to 1 Timothy a moment. He says, if you work for a Christian employer, you know what? He says, let those who have believers as their employees not be disrespectful to them, but brethren, but listen, because they're brethren, let them serve them all the more. You're to work harder. Listen, you have to do more if you work for a Christian employer. He says, is that what that means? There's only one way to interpret that verse. Because you're working for a brother, a sister in Christ, you do a little bit more. Now, you say, where is my security? That is, What does God say about if I'm willing to do this? First of all, we just read in 1 Peter that he says we're going to be favored by God. That is, God's going to favor us for our good testimony. Then if you'll go back to chapter 6 of Ephesians, he says, verse 8, when you and I are good responders, he says, knowing that whatever good thing each one does, this he will receive back from the Lord, whether slave or free. That is, God rewards us for our faithfulness. Now, your employer gives you a paycheck, but he says God will reward you in greater ways if you and I are faithful to him. So there is accountability in our labor for those whoever we work for, whoever it might be. He says we are going to receive a reward. We're going to be held accountable before him. Now, so for the employee, the responsibility looks pretty heavy. Submission, service. Our spirit must be that of submission, throwing our whole heart into it, giving it our best because we're serving him, not serving man. Now, what about the employer? He said, boy, I'm waiting to get to that one. Well, it's very interesting what he says in Colossians and Ephesians. Go back to Ephesians chapter 6. Listen to what he says. Verse 9, masters or employers, do the same things to them. That is, the golden rule is the rule for employers. Treat your employees exactly the way you want to be treated. Listen, and he says, you don't do it by intimidation and threats. Employers are not to lord it over their employees with intimidations and threats of firing. He says, give up threatening, knowing that both your master and your employee's master is in heaven and there's no partiality with him. If the employee mistreats the employer, they have to pay the penalty. If the employer mistreats the employee, have to pay the penalty. Back over to Colossians chapter 3. He says, chapter 4, verse 1, masters, grant to your employees justice and fairness, knowing that you too have a master in heaven. It is the responsibility of the employer to pay a fair wage and to provide the right kind of working conditions and to have the right kind of spirit and to treat the employees with respect and honor. For the truth is, employers and employees who know the Lord Jesus Christ are brothers and sisters in the Lord. And you see, the principle of love always prevails over everything else. There is in no fashion, for no reason, are we to mistreat a brother or sister. That doesn't mean there'll not be sometimes difficulty and discipline and very difficult situations. But the principle is, what is our spirit? It is the spirit of loving, forgiveness, discipline, and instruction. Before you let somebody go, to be sure they understand why. That has nothing to do with you being angry. It has to do with that you want the very best for them. And an employer who has to let someone go because of wrongdoing, or because of lack of discipline on the job, or because of creating disharmony, should explain to them why, and in the spirit of Christian love, say to that person, I am responsible to God as your employer. They may say, don't give me this religious bit, let them say anything they want to. Acknowledge that you're responsible to God to be a good employer, and you're going to have to give an account to God for the way you treat your employees, and therefore, to let them get by with wrongdoing, you're going to have to give an account to God. Very clear, he says, there's no partiality with God in the treatment of employees and employers. God says fair and just, remembering that there is a day of accountability. They said, now why did Paul say so much to these churches, to the slaves, not very much to the slave owners? Because there were probably 100 to 1 slaves versus slave masters in the church. But it's clear how we should treat one another. You see, there is power in submission. There's an awesome power in submission to authority. Jesus was submissive to his Father's authority. He's given us an example. He said, I only do the things that the Father tells me to do. We're to be submissive to authority. And there is power in submission. There is persuasiveness in loving submission. And my friend, if you're not a Christian, I want to encourage you to surrender your life to Christ. Submit yourself to the authority of God. You know why so many people are not submissive on their job? I bet you if you take a little poll, here's what you find. If they're not submissive to their working authority, they're not submissive to spiritual authorities, and they're not submissive to God's authority. It's amazing how that works in people's lives. There is power in submission. There is freedom in submission. And God says there is blessing in submission because God assumes the responsibility for the blessing. And I want to encourage you, my friend, to trust the Lord Jesus Christ as your Savior. Submit to His authority. Submit to the authorities of government, church, labor, and watch God begin to free you, liberate you, promote you, prosper you. God will favor those who walk in submission to Him. And then I want to say it again to all of you who are Christians. Wherever you work, you have a responsibility before God to leave this trail behind you wherever you're working. A godly testimony of what the Christian life is all about. That's what all of these admonitions have as their goal. That our message, the message of the truth of the gospel, is unhindered and untarnished by our life.
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22: I was talking to a young lady about a story she told me. She worked for this particular man, and he asked her to do something that she didn't believe was really right in her eyes. She says, no, I'm not going to do it. Even though it's going to profit him and her, she says, no, I'm not going to do it. So he argued with her about how profitable it would be. Nobody would know but them. And he rationalized all the things about his request. And it sounded really good, she says. But deep down inside, everything in me said, no, that is a violation of the truth. It is deceptive. Now, it wasn't an outright lie, but it was deceptive, which is the lie. She said, no. So what did he do? He fired her for 2 weeks. 2 weeks later, he calls her back. Apologized, said, I want to ask you to forgive me. You were right. He said, this man wasn't even a Christian. He says, I've not had a good night's sleep since the day I fired you. When she told me this, now he's going to church for the first time in his life. A good witness, someone who was willing to lose her job for the sake of the gospel of Jesus Christ, he now is adorning her doctrine, the gospel of Christ.
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30: Ronald Reagan understood that preserving liberty required more than defending it. It had to be taught. In his 1989 farewell address, Reagan warned America about the danger of losing its national memory. If we forget what we did, we won't know who we are. Reagan understood that a free nation cannot preserve principles its people no longer understand. Every generation must learn why America's freedoms matter, understand the sacrifices that secured them, and accept the responsibilities that come with self-government. Liberty cannot be simply inherited. It must be intentionally passed from one generation to the next. Because when we fail to teach the meaning of freedom, we eventually lose the will to preserve it. So, are we preparing the next generation merely to inherit liberty, or teaching them why it is worth preserving?
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32: Well, Tuesday, September 8th, and we're taking the Proverbs Pledge, so we're going to read chapter 8 today, and we're going to look at verse 13. It says, "To fear the Lord is to hate evil. I hate pride and arrogance, evil behavior, and perverse speech." Those are big words, aren't they? Love for God and love of sin cannot coexist. 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Go all in. So be wise, be in pursuit of wisdom. Take the Proverbs pledge, read a chapter a day that corresponds with the day's date, and apply those words to your life. 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
9: Where do you turn when life stops making sense? Some of us reach for expertise, more education, more information, more voices weighing in. But what if the wisdom we're chasing can't be mined, purchased, or learned in any classroom? What if it comes from somewhere else entirely? Today on Insight for Living, Chuck Swindoll continues his study in the Book of Job, guiding us toward priorities that anchor the soul when everything is shifting, and pointing us to the one true source of the wisdom we so desperately need. We're in Job chapter 27.
10: Thinking God's thoughts is our highest goal. I've sometimes referred to this as thinking theologically, thinking biblically. That's why I'm such a proponent of scripture memory. You can never think more acutely God's thoughts than when you quote back to Him or to life situations God's word. Think of Job's situation. He is bankrupt. He is childless. He is friendless. His body is covered with boils. He's living with a high fever, intense pain. He is misunderstood. He is blamed. He is rejected. How in the world does he go on? His view of God keeps him going, and not what others are telling him. He recommits himself to things that matter. In fact, he says, because he is so focused, he will not pad the record. He will not speak deceitfully. He will not tell them what is not true. That brings us to the second. Go back to verse 3. As long as life is in me and the breath of God is in my nostrils, my lips certainly will not speak unjustly, nor will my tongue mutter deceit. Far be it from me that I should declare you right. Till I die, I will not put away my integrity from me. Second priority. Walking in integrity is the only way to live. The first, thinking God's thoughts is our highest goal. The second, walking in integrity is the only way to live. He won't skate. He won't fake it. He won't deceive them. He will not lie. He will tell them the truth. What's the third priority? Realizing that wrong will not ultimately triumph. Realizing

way, and it's leading him toward his fourth priority. Surely there is a mine for silver, and surely there is a place where they refine gold, and we've seen both. We know of both. Iron is taken from the dust, and copper is smelted from the rock. Man puts an end to darkness, and to the farthest limit, he searches out the rock in gloom and deep shadow. Describes him sinking shafts, verse 4. And from the earth, there's food above, and there's fire below. And the rocks, verse 6, are the source of sapphire. This is beautiful poetry. The dust contains gold. The path no bird of prey knows, nor has the falcon's eye caught sight of it. Oh, that's the first hint. He's looking for something. It's wisdom. It's not in the earth, it's not in the ore, it's not in the copper, it's not in the gold, it's not in the skies. The falcon hasn't seen it, as high as he may fly. He continues, the proud beasts have not trodden it, nor has the fierce lion passed over it. It's not out in the field where the beasts live. He puts his hand on the flint. He overturns the mountains at the base. He hews out channels. This is man at work on this earth. He hews out channels through the rocks. His eye sees anything precious. He dams up the streams from flowing, and what is hidden he brings out to the light. But where is wisdom? Where can wisdom be found, and where is the place of understanding? Man does not know its value, nor is it found in the land of the living. The deep says, it's not with me. The sea answers, it is not with me. Even pure gold cannot be given in exchange for it. Look at what he's saying. Dig into the earth, you'll find precious metals, but you won't find wisdom. Probe into the outer spaces and the mysteries will unfold, but you won't find wisdom. Study nature's wonders and all that this earth holds for you, and it will be exciting discoveries, but you won't find wisdom. This assures us that as helpful as an education is, or reading widely, or traveling broadly, or being mentored by the brightest, none of that will give you wisdom. Not found in textbooks, not found in discoveries, not found in inventions, not found in anyone else's mind. Priority 4, seeking wisdom through human effort is a waste of time. It is a waste of time. By the way, it's a good time to stop and just give you the simple definition of wisdom. The word is used often in the wisdom literature, of course, and need to define it on occasion. Wisdom, I believe, is looking at life from God's point of view. Looking at life as God sees it. That's why it's so valuable to think God's thoughts after him. You look at children as God looks at them. You look at child rearing as God considers child rearing. You look at family as God looks at it. You interpret events as God would interpret them. You see the long view. You see the truth that is in even the midst of the lies. You see beyond the lie to what is really the truth, is what I'm trying to say. So that's wisdom, looking at life from God's point of view. Understanding is responding to life's challenges as God would have us respond. Not in panic, not in confusion, not losing our way, not giving up those things that are invaluable to us and the principles of integrity. We respond to life's challenges as God would have us respond. We trust him. We believe in him. Like our friend in China, we refuse to be afraid. We don't operate our lives according to human impulses. As we'll read in this very chapter, God determines the length of our days. And so you don't have to be afraid of dying. Just be glad he doesn't tell you way ahead of time. So you spend all your days wondering if, you know, what it's going to be like. You don't know. I mean, he waits till the last second and then you're gone. So you don't have to worry about it. You can get a great night's sleep and then die that next morning. And you would have never gotten a good sleep if you'd have known that next morning you're gonna die. So he doesn't tell you about it. He has it determined. He doesn't go, he died. That's not the way he responds. He has you living, and he then takes you from this earth, some in their 30s, some in their 40s, some in their 60s, some in their 90s,

0: and it's God's calling, so you can take that plane ride. You can live your life. You can open your blinds and unlock your door and walk out into the sunlight, and you can live your life engaged in people's lives, and you don't have to worry about some sinister force around every corner. God's in charge. What a great way to live. You say, Chuck, that sounds almost haphazard. Well, so be it. Haphazard, go after it. You're trusting in a sovereign God. You're not worried about it. I mean, I have people that sit next to me on a plane, they're going through their beads. Relax. It's okay. I had one lady, I'd never met her mother. She said, would you hold my hand? I said, yeah, that's fine. You know, I looked around. I just made sure there wasn't some charter member in the church sitting there. It's like, I held her hand. I thought she was going to squeeze the blood out of it. It's like, I just always hate the takeoffs. And I said, you know, it's going to be okay. Well, I'll talk to you in a minute. Wait a minute. I thought, lady, get a shot. You know, it's okay. We took off. She goes, oh, I said, we really helped take off, didn't we? She said, well, that isn't very funny, she said. I'm back there, you know, trying to keep the thing going. Relax. Yeah, we got a great God. When he says it's over, it's over. That's all. No big deal. Life goes on. That's how God wants us to look at life. Otherwise, we're not worth a toot. We're spending all our time worried that, you know, I go down to the store and there's going to be a terrorist at the store. You know, there probably won't be, not the stores I go to, you know. It'd just be the same old dull groceries, you know. They'll be there. You just go do it. Relax. Relax. I don't get wisdom from people that grip my hand on the airplane or feed me all the fear stuff. Does that mean I don't prepare? Of course it doesn't. I love the old American revolutionary comment, trust in God, but keep your powder dry. You know, keep your gun loaded. I'm getting really weird in this age of my life. Do I care? I do not care. Anyway, back to verse 20. Where then does... No, don't applaud. I'll be way out of control if you do that. Verse 20, where then does wisdom come from, and where is the place of understanding? That's the question. Not where does opinion come from. I gave you 50 sources. Most of them aren't worth listening to. But where does wisdom come from? Where does the place of understanding? Verse 23, God understands its way. He knows its place. He looks to the ends of the earth. He sees everything under the heavens. Is that great or what? We see a little tiny, like looking through a toilet paper roll. About that big. That's about all we see. I probably could have used another illustration, but that, you know what I'm talking about. It's about all we see. God has it all. Has it all seen. He sees it all. And he isn't panicked. It's running its course exactly as he planned it. And his grace washes over all of us. It's a wonderful way to live. Verse 26, he's the one that sets the limit for the rain and course of the thunderbolt. He saw it and declared it, established it and searched it out. And to man he said, behold, the fear of the Lord, that is wisdom. Wow. You can get 4 PhDs and never get that taught to you. Even in the finest of universities, there's no course on the fear of the Lord. But you arise in the morning with this awesome respect for God and this hatred for sin. And it's amazing how you'll be able to see life as he wants you to see it and respond as he would have you respond. It begins with the fear of God. I mean, God says it. And to depart from evil is understanding. Fifth priority, cultivating a healthy and holy fear of the Lord gives us wisdom and understanding. There is a man in our congregation who has recently had brain surgery. The tumor in the frontal part of the brain, of the cranium, was pushing his brain back and taking his memory, and it was growing. And I, because we're friends, I saw him at the hospital recently, and he had this scar from his ear on one side across the top of his head to his ear on the other side, all with brads, closing up the incision where they went into it and took it all, and he's doing great. And he's laying there on the bed when I walk in. He breaks into a smile, and I realize that my going was a different reason than I'd thought. Because in going, I got wisdom, a touch of wisdom. He didn't get any from me. I got it from him. He spoke of the Lord from almost the moment we started our conversation to the end after about 15 minutes and I was gone. I mean, it was just the Lord and God and the Lord. And it was the most natural kind of flow of conversation as he spoke of, that had been in his brain and had taken that tumor out. And just yesterday, while thinking about the wrap up, I came across Eugene Peterson's introduction to Job from his paraphrase. Listen to what he said. It ties in. Instead of continuing to focus on preventing suffering, which we simply won't be very successful at anyway, perhaps we should begin entering the suffering. Listen to me. Perhaps we should begin entering the suffering, participating insofar as we are able, entering the mystery of looking around for God. In other words, we need to quit feeling sorry for people who suffer and instead look up to them, learn from them, and if they will let us, join them in protest and prayer. Pity can be nearsighted and condescending. Shared suffering can be dignifying and life-changing. As we look at Job's suffering and praying and worshiping, we see that he has already blazed a trail of courage and integrity for us to follow. That is so good. This man in the hospital didn't need pity. He needed respect. He has a leg up on wisdom, on most of us. So when he speaks, it is with new insight about life and about responding to life's challenges. That's come from God through the channel of suffering. And here we are taught to fight it and to resist it and to run from it and even at times resent it, when in fact it is a messenger bearing the great news that brings wisdom to the submissive sufferer. How much wiser you are today because you've hurt, and you've hurt the deepest, or perhaps among our wisest. That's why we say we can never be young and wise. Why? Because life's circumstances haven't beaten us up and put scars on our heads, hurt us deeply. Your assignment between now and when we meet again is to read Proverbs 8, 22 to 36. Solomon personifies wisdom. It's beautiful the way he writes it. Proverbs 8, 22 to 36, along with 1 Corinthians 1, which says as a climax, Christ is to us wisdom. So entering into the wisdom comes through faith alone in Christ alone, who leads us to God alone, and then the connection equips us for life. Wisdom speaks in the personal pronouns. The Lord possessed me at the beginning of his way, before his works of old. From everlasting, I, that's wisdom, was established from the beginning, from the earliest times of the earth. When there were no depths, I was brought forth. When there were no springs abounding with water, before the mountains were settled, before the hills, I was brought forth, while he had not yet made earth and fields, nor the first dust of the world. When he established the heavens, I was there. Wisdom outdates creation because it is in God. And as I get to know the living God through his word, his wisdom comes to me, and I'm given a filter system I can never get any other place. And men and women, we become at that point effective witnesses, effective friends, insightful counselors. Because we don't just feel empathy, we see depth. And we don't feel pity, we feel respect. And we embrace the sufferer as our teacher rather than a victim of circumstances. Let's bow our heads. There are times in my life I would just love to be able to put my arms around each one of you individually and say, do you get it? Have I been clear? Do you understand this? Do you realize the value of the scriptures? Do you understand the absolute importance of giving your life fully to Christ, to simply relinquishing your will and embracing his, letting him have the worries and the burden, and you take in return forgiveness and grace and mercy and love and peace and discernment, understanding, all spelling wisdom. If you've never in your life trusted the Lord Jesus Christ's death at Calvary and glorious bodily miraculous resurrection, believing that he's now alive, having died for you, this is the moment. This is the place to start for you. Come today. Thank you, Father, for the things that can be learned in ancient writings from Job's journal. Thank you for preserving it for us. Thank you for putting black print on white pages in a language we can understand. Thank you for capturing our attention by these surprising thoughts, like suffering being a friend rather than an enemy, like challenges in life being the opportunity to model in understanding rather than something to be afraid of or to resent, like the source of wisdom. Forgive us for the wasted effort we've expended looking in the wrong places to find the right stuff. I pray, Lord, that today at this very moment you be working in hearts that cannot find any sense of peace and rest until they find it in your Son, Christ. I pray that you'd continue to work on them and work through others with them and then work in them to bring them to faith. That is the work of your Spirit. That is your specialty. And I leave each one with you. And now to him who is able to guard us from stumbling and to present us faultless. What a great thought. To present us faultless before the presence of his glory with exceeding joy. To the only wise God, our Savior, be glory and majesty, dominion, power, forever and ever and ever and ever. And all God's people said, amen.
1: Wisdom, that rare treasure we can't dig up or buy, given freely by the God who holds all things in his hands. What a gift to know that when we fear the Lord and turn from evil, he grants us eyes to see life the way he sees it. This is Insight for Living. Chuck Swindoll titled today's message, A Recommitment to Things That Matter. 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I'm Bill Meyer. 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

0: Well, the 5 o'clock hour is almost upon us, and you may be getting ready to start on your way home. Got some great listening I had to keep you company. Craig Roberts is coming up and actually coming into the studio as we speak for Lifeline. So stay right here. I'm Jordan. The Lord bless you and keep you. The Lord make his face to shine upon you and be gracious to you. The Lord lift up his countenance upon you and give you peace. Yes, God willing, going to meet you back here tomorrow a little before sunrise. We'll see you then.
1: Pastors, how should the church engage a culture increasingly divided by politics without compromising the gospel? Join fellow pastors and theologians October 2nd and 3rd for the Bay Area Theology Symposium, Dialogues on Religion and Politics, at Foothill Baptist Church in Los Altos. 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Featured speakers include Jonathan Lehman, president of Nine Marks, and Brad Dawkus, president of Pacific Justice Institute, along with respected pastors and scholars addressing church and state, religious liberty, freedom of speech, Israel, political contention in the church, and the limits of politics in the pulpit. These are difficult questions every pastor must navigate. Come think biblically, engage thoughtfully, and leave better equipped to shepherd your church in a divided culture. The Bay Area Theology Symposium, October 2nd and 3rd. 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
4: Ronald Reagan understood that preserving liberty required more than defending it. It had to be taught. In his 1989 farewell address, Reagan warned America about the danger of losing its national memory. If we forget what we did, we won't know who we are. Reagan understood that a free nation cannot preserve principles its people no longer understand. Every generation must learn why America's freedoms matter, understand the sacrifices that secured them, and accept the responsibilities that come with self-government. Liberty cannot be simply inherited. It must be intentionally passed from one generation to the next. Because when we fail to teach the meaning of freedom, we eventually lose the will to preserve it. So, are we preparing the next generation merely to inherit liberty, or teaching them why it is worth preserving?
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7: With SRN News, I'm Keith Peters in Washington. The White House says the United States is banning dairy products, most alcoholic beverages, and motorcycles from Canada as the trade war between the two nations escalates. The ban will take effect in 3 weeks and comes after Canada imposed retaliatory tariffs on $20 billion in U.S. imports earlier Tuesday. The U.S. military says it has destroyed 5 Iranian oil tankers in response to the latest attacks on its warships. Tehran then hit back at American targets in Jordan. It's the latest burst of back-and-forth strikes that have lurched the sides back towards open hostilities in a more than 6-month-old war. Following Tuesday's American strikes, Iran launched missiles toward U.S. targets in Jordan, according to Iranian state-run media. More details at SRNNews.com.
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11: 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As the 25th anniversary of 9/11 approaches, Americans who remember that day also remember its aftermath. Along with the shock, horror, suffering, and death, there was resolve. We would never forget what happened, and we would never let it happen again. Thankfully, nothing on that scale has happened since, but too many Americans seem less alert to the threat of radical Islamism. A for-profit Sharia finance industry operates across America. A North Texas school was established and staffed by relatives of convicted Hamas operatives. And New York's current mayor has been photographed with an unindicted co-conspirator in the 1993 World Trade Center bombing. For those of us who remember the terror of 9/11, these developments are almost unbelievable. And they're frightening, because we know what happens when people forget the past. They risk repeating it.
12: The following is not an actor, but a real-life story from Trinity Debt Management.
13: My debt problem started probably about 2016. I needed my life to change financially. I called Trinity and I ended up joining based on high credit card bills and high interest rate. And my counselor at Trinity has been great, and Trinity has been helping me to get on the right path.